0: didn't have to be quieted by another. I was able to quiet myself. There's an understood maturity about the person who knows how to be still without being entertained. Okay, now this happens all the time in church, and it's okay, and I get it. We did it, and this was done for me, and I watch parents do this with their little children. So a little child is in church, and a parent might say, okay, here you go, and sometimes they'll hand them a little piece of paper and a couple little crayons, and in church, here's a little child, and he is being entertained because that's what he has to have. He has not yet understood or learned, not grown to the point where he doesn't have to have something in front of him to entertain him. Because he's still just a little kid, the immaturity of the child. I mean, he's just a kid, and nobody looks down the row and sees a little child with a couple crayons and something to color on. Nobody sees that as inappropriate because he's just a little kid. And what the psalmist is saying, he says, listen, I have learned to quiet my own soul. And that in our day is not an easy thing to do. Man, we have so many things that vie for our continual attention. And he says, surely I've quieted myself as a child that is no longer dependent on his mother. My soul has learned to be still. There's an interesting psalm. Let me read it for us. I don't have it on the screen. It's Psalm 40. Listen to what he says. He says, I waited patiently for the Lord, and he inclined unto me and heard my cry. And then notice what he says. This is it's insightful. Verse number 2. He brought me up also out of an horrible pit, out of the miry clay, set my feet upon a rock and established my goings. The little expression, horrible pit, the Hebrew for that is this pit of noise. It's like he brought me out of this place where there was this continual noise. Like there was always something that was happening in my head. And I cried unto him, and he delivered me from this place of mental distraction, mental confusion. And he set me on this rock. He lifted me out of this pit of noise. He put my feet on a rock and he established my goings, the direction of my life. So how do we practice silence? This is the beginning of some very cursory thoughts. You should potentially consider establishing your own. I would begin, and in fact, oftentimes preaching is a reflection of what it is that the preacher thinks that he should do. So I would begin with, you know, I should have said put your phone down. Put your phone down. It's a place to begin, and there's probably few people in this auditorium, few people that would be watching. I mean, what are we doing constantly? Take some moments to put your phone down. You say, well, there's people watching the service right now. Listen, I understand the interwoven aspect of technology. I get it. We have screens in front of us tonight. You have a screen in front of you on your lap. I get it. But is there ever a moment when you and I should at least say, I don't have to have this filling this right now. So just like put it down. You say, well, what does that even look like? You know, I don't know. We use different expressions for it. I'm not trying to be cute, but do a phone fast or what we might call a digital detox. You know, take some time where you just come away and say, okay, I'm going to set something aside even just for moments. It doesn't have to be long, maybe daily a time, every day, when it's just on silent mode, where you're not gonna get some little notification, Your watch isn't going to alert you. Your phone isn't going to buzz. You're just going to have some moments. You know, for some, you're not sleeping well because you get some kind of indication that someone has reached out in some capacity and your sleep is absolutely a mess. Physically, you have a hard time processing because you can't just hit do not disturb. Well, what if somebody really needs to get me? Well, put those two numbers in your phone so that they can. And have a little moment or moments of time where you can just, like the psalmist said in 46:10, I need to be still. I mean, go for a walk. Go for a walk. And, I mean, dare we say it, leave your phone someplace. Just you and your thoughts. Just go for a walk. You say, well, I use my phone for my prayer list. I do too. So walk and pray, and then put your phone away, and then just walk. Go to the gym and work out without no headphones, no phone. Just go work out. You say, well, what would I do? I don't know. Try it and see, you know? Drive in silence. Drive in silence. No news radio, no music, no podcast, no sermon. Just go. I got a 30-minute drive to work. Yeah, drive. I mean, you say, you know, maybe Monday is my silent day in the car. I'm not trying to add guilt to listening to the podcast, and I'm not trying to add guilt to listening to the news, and I'm not trying to add guilt to wearing your headphones, and I'm not trying to add guilt to what I am saying is let's add something that hearkens to an obedience to be still. I mean, lastly, and this is what we have to figure out, how am I doing this? Give yourself an opportunity to listen to God. Be realistic about this. Don't say, you know, I'm not going to use my phone for the next month and a half, and you know, that's probably going to last for an hour and a half, you know? So be realistic about this. Set some honest things in front of you. But God, I want to listen to you. You know, quite frankly, for some, to have an hour where you're disconnected, you say, I don't know if I can do an hour. I mean, I get these phantom alerts, you know, that I think someone just, like, did someone just, I don't know if I can go an hour. Okay, well, go 10 minutes. Be realistic, set some realistic goals, but set some goals and start taking some steps forward regarding, Lord, I'm supposed to be still. I'm not sure how the practical applications would have been made back in the 50s with Jim Elliot, but I am quite confident that a guy like Jim Elliot would have had to say, here's what I have to do to have some moments of silence. And let me tell you why this is so hard. And people to whom he'd be speaking would be nodding their heads saying, oh, that's not gonna be easy. And in our day, I don't think the challenges have become lesser, but potentially far greater. Don't compare. And don't judge. Well, you know, the boy, they are on their phone all the time. Listen, this is not for you to evaluate someone else. This is for you to evaluate you. So don't compare. I mean, honestly, we're all in different ages, different stages, different places. There are some dads in here, and like, man, the life that is yours right now, the demands that are upon you, it's like, oh, there's so much going on and I'm in this season and it's gonna be hard. So you're gonna have to carve out a few moments. There's some moms in here, you got a newborn and you have a two-year-old and you're saying, seriously, silence is, I would love some silence. And it's just like, it's hard to find those times. There are some of you that you're in places, ages, stages, it's not gonna be easy to do, but don't compare. There are some senior saints here that for you, you say, I know how to be silent. And there are some other kinds of seniors here, you know, you're 21 and a senior. man, your life right now is their demands and it's anything but silent. Be still. He doesn't say, be still once you reach the age of. So don't compare, don't judge, allow yourself time to adjust. I don't know if silence is something that you're afraid of or not, but I think the thing that ultimately really does make us a bit afraid is to be alone with our own thoughts. And that may take some time to get used to. Early this morning, I'm walking with my dog, Sadie. So we're out and we're walking. And I was praying this morning. And we walked underneath, it was still dark outside, and we walked underneath a street light. And I saw Sadie's shadow, and it reminded me of something. So we're walking, and I see her shadow, and I thought, you know, like, oh, I remember that. When she was a little puppy, and I just first started to take her out at night for some little walks, she would see her shadow. When you're walking and the shadow is in front, she was scared of her own shadow. So she'd see it, and she's all antsy, nervous. Well, that was when she was a puppy. You know, when I was a child, I spake as a child, I understood as a child, I thought as a child. But when I became a man, the Bible says, I put away childish things. And so I'm walking her this morning, and we walk under the streetlight, and the shadow's there, and she gave no thought, no attention to it. It took some time, and it took growing up, of course. But, you know, the dog is no longer afraid of her own shadow. And I think you and I might be a little nervous about our own thoughts, just to be alone with ourself. But you might actually find you become aware of what that shadow is reflecting. You start to figure out you in ways that God has intended for us to know. And in the stillness, in the, you know, quietness of the moment, you may actually find that not only do you start to figure out you, but you start to understand God and his plan for you. And it may be more thrilling, more exciting, I don't know, more life-altering and engaging than sometimes the petty or silly distractions to which we have become all too accustomed. Campus Church, be still and know that he is God.
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2: Sometimes in life you come to a moment that we frequently call a moment of truth. Now, that's a beautiful expression for many reasons, but it actually comes from a bullfighting term. The matador has to end the bullfight by getting that bull to charge straight at him and then take a sword and lean over the bull's head and stab him behind his ears. Somebody said, that's vicious. Yes, but something has to die if that matador is going to live. He can play with him so long, it may be entertaining for a while, but there is a moment of truth. Now, there are lots of people who can put on a good show with a red cape and that red cloth on a stick that cannot face the moment of truth. The moment of truth is a moment of death. It is a moment of courage. It is a moment of total abandon. That's not a game. It's a crisis. May I say to you, in the spiritual realm, there is always a moment of truth. It's not a game. The crisis is a cross. What will you do at the moment of truth? Has there been a moment of decision in your life for the Lord Jesus Christ? But come again to Ruth chapter number 1, to this moment of truth in Ruth's life and in Naomi's life. And may I say, in my life and in your life, it comes into every life, and often at unexpected times, in unexpected ways. Sometimes it comes again and again. In a world of lies, there must be a moment of truth, a moment when we're honest with ourselves and with others and with God, and we just say, Lord, this is it. I've got to make the decision. And we see it both in Ruth and in Naomi. And I think this is very important, because Ruth represents for us the unbeliever who's coming to faith in Jehovah God, and Naomi represents the believer who has been away from God, who is now returning to the Lord. Verse 19 says, so they too went until they came to Bethlehem. Here's a believer, a woman who's been a believer in Jehovah for a long time. That's Naomi. And here's a new believer, Ruth. And it came to pass, when they were come to Bethlehem, that all the city was moved about them. And they said, is this Naomi? And she said unto them, call me not Naomi, call me Mara. For the Almighty hath dealt very bitterly with me. The word Mara means bitterness. She continues in verse 21, I went out full, and the Lord hath brought me home again empty. Now that's significant, because when they left Bethlehem, they must have had quite the caravan leaving town, well-to-do people, moving for a better job, moving for a business opportunity. Remember, there was a famine in Bethlehem. They had more opportunity in Moab. Josephus, the Jewish historian, records that when they got to Moab, it seems Elimelech's family had been very prosperous. And so here they are, having had lots of things, but now she comes back with empty hands. It's a lot like the prodigal, isn't it? He leaves with full hands and comes home with empty hands. He leaves saying, give me, and he comes home saying, make me. Someone rightly said that God cannot fill hands that are already filled with something else. Sometimes God has to bring us to the moment of emptiness, to bring us to real fullness again. She says again in verse 21, why then call ye me Naomi, seeing the Lord hath testified against me, and the Almighty hath afflicted me? You see how she believes that she's under the chastening of God? So Naomi returned, and Ruth the Moabitess, her daughter-in-law with her, which returned out of the country of Moab, and they came to Bethlehem in the beginning of barley harvest. I love the fact that they come back at a time that is known as a fresh start. It would be like April, May, and June of our year. So you're talking about the springtime, the beginning of the barley harvest. Isn't that beautiful? Out of famine into harvest, out of the winter of their sin into the springtime of fellowship with Almighty God. It's really beautiful. And by the way, I want to point out to you that the one person that did not get to be a part of this was Orpah. The other daughter-in-law, remember, she stayed home. And I will tell you something. The moment of truth is a moment that matters. It's your moment. There's no book of the Bible called the book of Orpah, but there is a book of the Bible called the book of Ruth, and you've got to make the decision. You've got to decide in the moment of truth whether you want what you can produce or you want God's blessings on your life. The moment whether you're going to go back or you're going to go forward with the Lord. Now, the key word here is truth. Because isn't that what God always wants? He just wants us to tell the truth. That's what the word confess means, to say what God says, to say exactly what God says. When David confessed his sin in Psalm 51, he said, Lord, thou desirest truth in the inward parts, and in the hidden parts thou wilt make me to know wisdom. Watch this. If you'll speak truth, God will speak wisdom. God will tell you what you need to know if you'll tell God what he wants to hear. Do you know what God wants to hear? He wants you to say it. He wants you to say who you are and who he is. He wants you to have a moment of truth. And both of these women had it. Ruth had it. The unbeliever must have it. Look at Ruth's words. We read them in our last study in verse 16 and verse 17 and 18. The moment of truth for an unbeliever is when they declare the truth about who they're going to follow. She says in verse 16, thy God will be my God. I'm going to follow God. I remember a woman in India saying years ago, we were in a place called Virapandi, and she came, responded to the gospel. She said, I want to get rid of all my idols, and I want the God of

0: decision that is rooted in love. It is a decision for life. You're going to become a follower of the Lord. It's a decision about Him. It's not between Ruth and Naomi. It's between Ruth and Jehovah God. It is a moment of truth. It's a moment when you decide you're going to live in the truth no matter what anybody else says. That's what she says in verse number 18. She was steadfastly minded. And I want to tell you, the moment of truth opens up so many other wonderful moments. We're going to be coming to those moments in the following chapters. Don't miss your moment. Think what could be missed in one moment if you do not come to acknowledge the truth. And then in Naomi, we see the example of the backslider speaking truth. She acknowledged who she is. She's an empty woman. She is a broken woman. She is afflicted because of her sin, and she acknowledges who God is. He is the Almighty. He is the Lord. He is the covenant God. You see, in the end, everybody has to come to an acknowledgement of who they are and who God is. That is the truth. And here's the good news. If you'll speak the truth today, God will meet you right where you are. Are you Ruth? Are you Naomi? Well, speak the truth. Confess your sin and confess the truth to God. And if you will, you'll have a moment of truth, and the God of truth will do for you what no one else can do.
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3: Let me invite you to take your Bibles this morning and go to Philippians chapter 1, please. Philippians chapter 1. And once you find your place in Philippians 1, if you could then turn over to Acts chapter 15. Philippians chapter 1 and Acts chapter 15. Let's look at that little slither there that begins Philippians chapter 1, where Paul says, Paul and Timotheus, the servants of Jesus Christ. Notice the statement again, Paul and Timotheus, the servants of Jesus Christ. Then over to Acts chapter 15, and we'll begin reading at verse number 24. The Bible says, who having received such a charge, thrust them into the innermost, 1524. For as much as we have heard that certain which went out from us have troubled you with words, subverting your souls, saying ye must be circumcised and keep the law, to whom we gave no such commandment. It seemed good unto us, being assembled with one accord, to send chosen men unto you with our beloved Barnabas and Paul, men that have hazarded their lives for the name of our Lord Jesus Christ. We have sent therefore Judas and Silas, who shall also tell you the same things by mouth, for it seemed good to the Holy Ghost and to us to lay upon you no greater burden than these necessary things. And then down to verse number 36, where the Bible says, and some days after, Paul said unto Barnabas, let us go again and visit our brethren in every city where we have preached the word of the Lord and see how they do. And Barnabas determined to take with them John, whose surname was Mark. But Paul thought not good to take him with them, who departed from them from Pamphylia and went not with them to the work. And the contention was so sharp between them that they departed asunder one from the other. And so Barnabas took Mark and sailed unto Cyprus. And Paul chose Silas and departed, being recommended by the brethren under the grace of God. And he went through Syria and Cilicia, confirming the churches. Then came he to Derbe and Lystra, and behold, a certain disciple was there named Timotheus, the son of a certain woman, who was a Jewess and believed, but his father was a Greek, who was well reported of by the brethren that were at Lystra and Iconium. Him would Paul have to go forth with him, and took and circumcised him because of the Jews.

0: which were in those quarters, for they all knew that his father was a Greek. Let's pray together, shall we? Father, we love you today. We thank you for the opportunity we have once again to open the scriptures. Lord, I do need your help today. Please fill me with your spirit. Help me to accurately and clearly and interestingly present the truth of the word of God. And I pray, Lord, for those who've come to listen, that you'll give them ears to hear and that you will give us wondrous things out of your law to help us to learn how we can better get along with one another. We ask these things in the wonderful name of our great Savior, Jesus Christ. Amen. Several years ago, I was teaching a seminary course on the book of 1 and 2 Thessalonians, and I was trying to explain how co-authors worked in the New Testament. For example, in Philippians, Paul says, Paul and Timotheus. Well, Paul is the solitary author, but Timothy signs on as a co-author, but he's not really an author, but he's a co-author. And I was just kind of explaining this, but not very well in the class. Dr. Doug Dawson, who was taking that class, raised his hand and he said, you know, when I was in law, we would write these legal briefs. And he said, when we wrote these legal briefs, there was only one lawyer who authored it, but a bunch of other authors would sign on. They would be listed as co-authors, even though they didn't really author anything. All they were saying essentially is that they were in agreement and affection with what was being said. And I said, yeah, that's what I meant to say. When Timotheus signs on, when Timothy signs on with the Apostle Paul, he's not really authoring the book, but he is saying that he is in agreement and affection with what is being said. It's interesting, in 13 of the letters that Paul writes in the New Testament, 6 of them, Timothy is listed as a co-author. In 6 of them, Timothy is saying, I am in affection and agreement with what Paul is saying. So much so that in the book of Philippians, Paul says that I and Timothy are fellow servants of the Lord Jesus Christ. We're in this service thing together. Now, this is very significant when you consider what could have prevented this wonderful ministry team. If there are any two fellows that you would have assumed they could never be in affection and agreement with one another, it would have been Paul and Timothy. First of all, this is true because of their temperamental differences. Timothy was by nature a rather timid individual. As a matter of fact, when Paul writes in 1 Timothy, he has to charge Timothy to stay in Ephesus and to confront the error that is there and charge people who are in Ephesus that they preach no other doctrine than the doctrine that is apostolic. He, in 2 Timothy, will tell him, now, Timothy, don't forget, God has not given us the spirit of fear. God has given us the spirit of power and of love and a sound mind. Paul, on another occasion, would have to write to Timothy and tell him, it's okay for you to take wine for medicinal purposes, for your stomach's sake, for your often infirmities. Timothy was characterized as a weak person. He was timid by nature. He's the type of person that could have a board meeting with himself. He vacillated on various issues in life. He had to be charged. Stay there. God hasn't given us the spirit of fear. It's okay for you to engage in this particular activity. Paul, however, was not one who had to be encouraged to be bold. Quite the opposite was true. Paul encouraged other people to be bold. You remember, Paul said, I confronted Peter to the face because he was to be blamed. He had a limited desire to deal with John Mark when he departed from Pamphylia. He said, if he's like that, let him go. We've got better things to do, Barnabas, than to worry about a fellow like that. You see, Timothy by nature would have had a very hard time understanding somebody like the Apostle Paul. Don't you think we ought to think this a little bit more before we go forward with it? And Paul says, what's there to think about, boy? Put on your sandals and let's go. Timothy would naturally have a hard time understanding Paul, and Paul naturally would have a hard time understanding Timothy. Paul naturally would struggle with Timothy's timidity, and Timothy would have a hard time with Paul's boldness. You would think that if you put these two people together, they would be oil and water. This would just be a ministry team that could not work amiably together. There is no way that you would ever think that these two fellows would actually come to a place of agreement and affection with one another. Their temperaments were too different. But not only do I see their temperamental differences, I also see their domestic differences. I think the temperamental difference is largely due to the way that each of them was raised, the way they were brought up, the type of childhood that they have. It appears that Timothy's father had died when he was very young, and most of his major influence, at least theological influence, came from women in his family. Paul writes to him and he says, you know, I remember the faith that was first in your grandmother Lois and then in your mother Eunice, and now I'm persuaded it's in you also. But Paul, by contrast, said, I was shaped in the citadel, notice the terminology, just three verses above this. He says, I was shaped in the citadel of my forefathers and what they said. You remember, Paul was largely shaped, as he said in Acts 22 and verse 3, at the feet of Gamaliel, that very strong Judaistic leader there in Jerusalem. Gamaliel was a strong leader. Now, the interesting thing about Gamaliel is, though he was a strong leader, he used his strength of influence to argue for leniency, especially with regard to the Christians. You remember, a lot of the Sanhedrin was wanting to persecute the Christians. And what did Gamaliel say? He said, no, don't you remember the riots we had a couple of years ago? He said, if God is in this, there's no way we can stop it. If God's not in it, it will fizzle of its own. We don't have to do this. And he used his strong leadership influence to argue for leniency. Indeed, when we look at extra-biblical literature, Gamaliel was one of those guys who argued that a lady's right in a divorce proceeding should be honored, that she should not be left high and dry without any money. And he also argued that when a divorce took place, or that the woman should not only get leniency, but if a woman's husband died, there was only one witness, he argued, that should be necessary to substantiate that death, because we didn't want to go through all these legal proceedings to try to get money to her that rightly belonged to her. I'm simply saying he was a strong leader, but he used his strong leadership to argue for leniency towards various religious sects and especially towards women. Now, what's interesting is the Apostle Paul took this strength of influence, but he didn't use it for leniency. As a matter of fact, in Acts chapter 8, when he was Saul of Tarsus and he was persecuting the church, the Bible is very clear that he was hailing men and women into prison. Gender meant nothing to him. He was after everybody as much as he could be. So he took the boldness of Gamaliel, and he took that boldness not so much to protect people as a lost man, but to exploit people who didn't agree with him. I submit to you that the domestic differences between Paul and Timothy could not have been greater. Timothy was shaped by his grandmother and his mother. Paul used the influence that he got from Gamaliel to actually persecute women. Their domestic differences were polar ends apart, and you would think there's no way that these two guys, with their different domestic background, could ever come to a place of agreement and affection. There were temperamental differences. There were domestic differences. But I also see that there were ritualistic differences. The Bible is clear that Timothy's dad was a Greek, according to Acts chapter 16 and verse 4. Then his mother was a Jewish. Now, the way this worked out in Jewish thinking, there is no such thing as a half-Jew. If one of your parents is Jewish, you are entirely Jewish. And you, therefore, Timothy, should have been circumcised. But probably because of deference to his father and honoring the memory of his deceased father, Timothy had not been circumcised, even though this was expected of him. Now, contrast that with what Paul said about himself in Philippians chapter 3 when he's listing his pedigree, and he says, circumcised the eighth day. Not only have I done it, I did it on the exact day that you're supposed to do it. Deal with it. As we read Acts 22 and verse 3, he was fully immersed, he said, in the tradition of his fathers. In other words, Paul was completely Orthodox Jew. There was no Hellenistic, no Greek influence in him at all. He considered that Greek influence anathema. Timothy, however, out of deference to his father, had allowed some Hellenistic influence to come into his life. Now, what's ironic is that when Paul gets saved, when Saul of Tarsus converts to Paul the Apostle, God calls him, of all things, to be the apostle to the Gentiles. And obviously, many of Paul's converts had not been circumcised. They didn't even see any religious significance in circumcision. So some Jewish people were upset. These Gentile people are getting saved, and they're not being circumcised. This is a problem. And they actually had a church conference over this in the city of Jerusalem. We call it commonly today the Jerusalem Council. And Paul went up to the Jerusalem Council to argue that they should not put this restriction on Gentile converts. We should not force Gentile converts to be circumcised. It's not necessary. And right after Paul gets back from the Jerusalem Council, having argued that circumcision is not necessary, he meets Timothy. And they want to add Timothy to the ministry team. Timothy's not been circumcised. Half Jew, half Gentile, remember. And Paul says, you know, if we're going to reach Jewish people, you're probably going to have to be circumcised. Now get this. Both of these guys could have used a very strong argument for Timothy not being circumcised. Timothy could have said, if I do this, it will desecrate the memory of my Greek father. And Paul could have said, I just got done arguing that circumcision doesn't matter beans. And now all of a sudden in this instance, it does matter beans. I'm going to look like an idiot. And both of them could have argued for a reason not to go forward with this, but they both put their personal preferences aside, they put their ritualistic understandings to the side, and they worked together, and it was done, and a beautiful ministry team was formed, a team that was characterized by affection and agreement. There were temperamental differences. There were domestic differences. There were ritualistic differences. There were also occupational differences. Right before Paul is introduced to Timothy, he has a split with Barnabas. And it's over how you treat a team member. Here's a guy who's quit and gone home. And you know, Paul, he's not going to put up with that type of thing. We're not going to mollycoddle this kind of thing. And Barnabas says, why don't we give him a second chance? And Paul says, second chance, my eye. We're not going to do this. We're going to move forward. He says, ain't got time to deal with this. And the Bible tells us that the contention between the two of them was so great that they divided asunder. Now get this. This is significant. Paul not only has lost one team member in John Mark, he's now lost one of the dearest friends of his life, Barnabas, somebody who he thought he never would split with. When Paul first got saved, it was Barnabas who vouched for him to be accepted among the Christian community. Barnabas had had his back all of this time. They'd just come back, you know, from the Jerusalem Council, rejoicing in the major victory that God had granted there. You know, they were singing, God is so good. And now all of a sudden, immediately, this little thing festers up. It becomes bigger than life. And these two guys who you thought were completely inseparable split. And right after that, someone comes up and says to Paul, hey, have you ever thought about hiring an associate pastor? You know, we've got one for you. His name is Timothy. Now, I don't know about you. If I had just gone through this type of staph infection that Paul had gone through, the last thing I want right now is somebody recommending somebody for me to hire. I'm thinking in my mind, oh, no. I really believe that I'm called of God to be a lone ranger here. I don't need any more of this type of problem. Let's do it alone. But don't miss the significance of the phrase in Acts 16, verse number 3, where the Bible says concerning Timothy, him would Paul have to go forth with him. What a statement. When you consider everything that has gone before this, him would Paul have to go forth with him. All their temperaments were so different. Their domestic upbringings were so different. Their ritualistic understandings were so different. Their occupational experiences were so different. And yet him would Paul have to go forth with him. All right, you've probably noticed that on this campus, people come from different areas. And usually what happens in the providence of the draw is that you get to room with somebody who under normal circumstances you wouldn't. And you say, I can't be in the same room with this person. I don't like being on the same planet with this person. And our temperaments are so different. We're oil and water. You look at their home life, you look at my home life, you couldn't have two more vastly different upbringings than we do. And then think about rich, our churches were so different growing up. Not that there were doctrinal differences necessarily, but there were certainly ritualistic differences that existed between us, the way we did things in our churches. And then you look at the jobs that we've had and the jobs that we're wired to do. You say, my goodness, there's no way that I can get along with this person. So here's my philosophy. The more people I meet, the more I like my dog. And I'm just convinced that, you know, they should go to their side of campus and I should go to my side of campus. And if we ever see each other again, it will be too soon. I was in fifth grade, going to Mansfield Christian School in Mansfield, Ohio, and a man came home from the mission field from Brazil. His son was to be enrolled in our school, and his son did not know anything about being an American. He looked American, but he had been raised his whole life in Brazil. He had been back in the States for just a week or so, and he was placed in our school. As many of you know, I have a sister who was born with some birth defects. And he came on the bus the very first day that he was enrolled in our school, and he looked at my sister and he said some disparaging remarks against my sister that I overheard. And I made up my mind right then and there, I didn't like him. I had no desire to hang out with him. I thought he was a jerk. When I was in college, I had to take a course called intermediate composition. It was teaching you how to write for publication. And we had to read definitive essays. I don't remember any other definitive essay except this one. It was a 500-word essay on the definition of a jerk. And the essay said this. It said, a jerk is not somebody who makes mistakes, for we all make mistakes. A jerk is somebody who makes a mistake and has no clue that he's made one. If that is the definition of a jerk, this fellow was a jerk. And I said, I want nothing to do with him. God began to convict my heart about that. He said, Jeff, you don't know what it's like to be raised in another culture and be dropped here in this culture. You don't know what it's like to be an MK, to be raised in one culture and be expected even to function in another, even though you look like it and are expected to act like it. You have no earthly idea how to do it. You need to pray for him. Now, when God was convicting me about praying for him, it wasn't imprecatory prayers that God was leading me to do. You know, smite him hip and thigh, joint and marrow. It wasn't that. God was asking me to pray for his cultural adaptation to Ohio from Brazil. And so, not because I necessarily wanted to, but because I was convicted of God to do so, I began to pray for him. And I think you know where this is going. Before we graduated from high school, he and I were very close friends. Our temperaments were different. Our domestic upbringings were different. Our ritualistic church attendance was different. our occupations were vastly different. But by the same token, he was a brother in Christ. And so I put my anger and bitterness aside, and I decided that I was going to try to be his friend, and he decided to be my friend. Now, please understand, this was a two-way street. The day I got married, now listen to this, the day I got married, my mother came up to me and said, "Be careful, young man, you're not an easy person to live with." Now, when your mother tells you that, there must be some element of truth in it, right? So it wasn't just that Kevin was all bad and Jeff was all good. No, there was enough error in both of us. But we both put our personal preferences aside. And by the time it was over, we were in affection and agreement with one another. Fellow servants of Jesus Christ. Should you feel inclined to censor faults you may in others view, ask your own heart ere you venture if that has not failings too. Let not friendly vows be broken, rather strive a friend to gain. Many a word in anger spoken finds its passage home again. Do not then in idle pleasure trifle with a brother's fame. Guard it as a valued treasure, sacred as your own good name. Do not form opinions blindly. Hastiness to trouble tends. Those of whom we thought unkindly oft become our dearest friends. Oil and water, yes, but fellow servants of Jesus Christ. We are in affection and agreement with one another.
1: 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Rejoice Pulpit.
2: Welcome to the Word for Life, a daily study of Scripture with John Lanz, Senior Pastor of Bethel Baptist Church in Indianapolis, Indiana. Revelation 2, 18 to 29 describes a church that was doing more than when it first began. More love, more service, more endurance. That sounds like success. Yet Jesus says, notwithstanding, there was teaching being tolerated that should have been confronted. There was immorality and idolatry being excused in the name of influence and acceptance. And Christ, with eyes like fire, addresses it directly. This text forces us to ask a hard question. Can a church grow outwardly while weakening inwardly? Today we open Revelation 2:18 to 29. And allow the searching one to speak to his church and to our hearts.
3: Number one, he says they are a church that is loving. He speaks of their charity. This is, again, that familiar Greek word agape, the volitional choice, the choice to love. They are a loving church. They choose to love one another. That's key in any church. You have to choose to love. It's not just some emotion that you feel. It's not just something that's a natural response. It requires the supernatural response of the Holy Spirit working in us as we choose to love. Not only are they a loving church, the Bible says they're a lively church. He says, I know your service. Circle that word service. It's where we really get our English word deacon from. Deaconos is the word that would be used there. It's an interesting word for a deacon. It means dia, and then kunos has the idea of service in the dust. Through the dust is literally the picture that is here. This is a picture of a church that was actively serving. I think the best way to describe it, how many in my generation remember watching Charlie Brown on television on CBS in the evenings? Do you remember the character on Charlie Brown called Pigpen? And wherever Pigpen went, there was dust that was always around her. But in that image, I think, is an image of what we find here in this particular picture of their service. Wherever there was, they were kicking up dust. They were moving fast. They were active in what they were doing. They were lively in their service. But then not only were they loving and they were lively, they were listening. He says, again, that he knows their works, their charity, their service, and notice this, their faith. We talked about this morning how faith comes about in our lives. Faith comes by, say it with me, hearing. If the church is going to have faith, it has to be hearing the word of God. Romans 10, verse 17. They were listening to what the Lord had to say. And isn't it ironic that over and over again, as he's spoken to each of these churches, he says, "He that hath an ear, let him hear." What is lacking in the churches of America today is not a lack of knowledge. We are probably one of the most well-versed in doctrine and theology than there's ever been. What is lacking is a lack of faith that comes from listening to the Word of God and applying it to our lives. So here they are. They're loving, they're lively, they're listening, but then they're also lasting. Look again at verse number 19. "And I know thy works, thy charity and service and faith and thy patience." The word patience has the idea of perseverance. They're in a city that is diametrically opposed to the things of God. They live counter to the culture, much like the church today. They live opposite of where the world would be. And as a result, it required a perseverance in their faith to be able to stand for Christ. This was a church that was overcome with people who were opposed to the things of Christ, to the theology of God, to the reality that there is a single God who is worthy of service and praise. They were lasting. They persevered through difficulty. They were not only lasting, they also were laboring. "I know thy works." Now I want you to notice this. "I know thy works, thy charity, thy service, thy faith, and thy patience, and thy works." Two times he says works. He starts with works, and he ends with works. And then he makes this statement, and this is an interesting statement. He says, "And the last be more than the first." What he's saying is this, is that the church has labored, and they started small, but that grew over time. They were doing more than what they were doing previously in the past. You see, the church should be such that it's growing with influence, with impact, and with service. And there's the balance, as we've talked about, making certain that we're spending time with the Lord and we're doing it for the right reason and our hearts are in tune. We've talked about lingering before we labor. But there is still the reality that God has called us to have works. Our faith is displayed through our works. We're not saved by our works, but our works attribute, make real, show the results of the faith that is inward through the works that is outward. So he says to this church, "You've been laboring and you've started small, but now those works have grown. You started with works. You've had this activity of service. You've been listening to the Lord. You've been lasting through the difficulties. You have been loving one another, but now that labor that you started with has grown." I think of the story that I've told in the past about a young pastor who went to a church and God was blessing that church in his first pastorate. Things were going well, and he decided that he wanted to have a campaign within the church to encourage more growth within the church. So he took a banner and placed a banner across the front of the church with the words of Proverbs 29:18, "Where there is no vision, the people perish." And the people that were there were loving, and they were laboring, and they were striving together. But as always, when the Lord begins the work, so does the devil begin to work at the same time. And before long, there was great division in the church, there was strife, there was struggling, and that pastor, that young man, could not successfully lead the church out of that time of frustration, of separation. He could not lead them away from that place, and ultimately, he resigned and moved to another church, and shortly after that, the church closed. That pastor went on to successfully pastor other churches, and he was faithful to do what he was called to do, but while he was there, as he was serving at that new church, he decided one day to go back and visit his old church, the first church, the very first place he pastored. And he was surprised when he drove up on the property and he found that the church property was covered with weeds and the yard had not been mowed and the grass had not been taken care of. Landscaping was in disrepair. Rocks had been thrown through the windows and the doors were hanging on the hinges. And he walked into that particular auditorium, that small little church where God was blessing when he was first pastoring there, and he saw the banner that he put up, Proverbs 29, verse number 18. But when he looked at it, it did not say, "Where there is no vision, the people perish." The W had fallen off that banner, and it said, "Here there is no vision, the people perish." You see, a church that has no vision is a church that is soon to die. It requires that there have a desire to work, to labor together, that where we start right now will not be the same thing we are in the future. We grow in time. We continue in that work together. And in between all of that working, we're loving, we're serving, we're listening, we're lasting, we're persevering through all the things that are happening around us. Well, that is the character of the church. Notice, secondly, the criticism of the church. And he says, nevertheless, I have somewhat, notwithstanding, I have a few things against thee. Now, isn't that just like Jesus? He tells us everything we're doing right, but then he has to have the word of conviction. He tells us there's a few things you need to deal with. The first thing he says that needs to be dealt with is the criticism of the teaching of Jezebel. Notice this woman who is in the church. She is self-appointed. The Bible says she calleth herself a prophetess. She has determined that she is the one who is the spiritual authority within the church. She is self-appointed. But then not only is she self-appointed, she is seductive. He says that she has seduced my servants to commit fornication and to eat things sacrificed unto idols. The church is now guilty because of the teaching of this self-appointed prophetess, the guilty of immorality and idolatry. Now, isn't it ironic that the very last Sunday that we were together, we looked at the church of Pergamos, and they were guilty of the same thing. They had the doctrine of Balaam, the doctrine of the Nicolaitans that were present, particularly the doctrine of Balaam that brought in immorality and brought in idolatry. Can I just be very bold in my statement as I say this, but humble in my heart as I say it, that a church that generally has immorality and fornication within it generally has idolatry that is prevalent in it as well. I wonder what idols we have in our lives that we need to take down. I wonder what things that the Christ is speaking to us about, and he's saying to us, be careful with that. Now, why does he mention Jezebel? Why does he use this name, Jezebel? Well, it goes all the way back to 1 Kings chapter 18, and he's speaking of that woman, that queen with Ahab, that was opposing Elijah. Elijah has called down fire from heaven, slain 450 prophets of Baal. Baal is the god of fertility, and when Jezebel hears about it, she's upset and tries to do everything she can to kill Elijah. Elijah, in chapter 19, then begins to run once he hears what Jezebel is going to do. So she sends a messenger, in fact, to Elijah and says this, "So let the gods do to me, and more so if I make not thy life as the life of them by tomorrow about this time." And when he saw that, he arose and he went for his life and came to Beersheba, which belongeth to Judah, and left his servant there. He heard the message from Jezebel, "I'm going to kill you because you killed my prophets." And as a result, she has always had the reputation from that point forward, the name Jezebel has always had the negative representation. I mean, in fact, when was the last time you've looked in a baby name book and you found the name Jezebel listed there? It's never been a popular name, has it? I have never known anybody named Jezebel. I've named a few Jezebel, but I've never known anybody by the name of Jezebel. This was a woman who was quite elevated in her thought process to think that she could take on God and she could take on the prophet of God. And now Jesus is saying that spirit is present in the church. The spirit of a self-appointed prophetess who's seducing servants to do things that are counter to what the scripture says. So he deals with the teaching of Jezebel. But secondly, he deals with the tolerance of Jezebel. He says in verse number 20, "Notwithstanding, I have a few things against thee, because thou sufferest, you allow the woman Jezebel, which calleth herself a prophetess, to teach and seduce my servants to commit fornication and to eat things sacrificed unto idols." Verse 21, "And I gave her space to repent of her fornication, and she repented not." Now, I want to point this out to you, that he does not mention the idolatry. Again, I say this, and I think this is what you find through Scripture. When you find immorality, idolatry always follows. Because immorality at its heart is really saying, "I want what I want," and we make an idol out of ourselves. So he says, "I've given her space to deal with her fornication." That fornication is the thing that is causing the idolatry, the fornication within the church. So he says, "I've given her space to repent." Circle the word space in verse number 21. It's the Greek word chronos. It's where we get our English word chronology from. He says, I've given her a space of time. He says, I've given her a time. I've put the timer on. I've said if the timer goes off and she's not repented, then the judgment will come.
2: As we step back from Revelation chapter 2, in these churches, one truth becomes clear. Jesus sees his church. He sees our faithfulness. He sees our drift. He sees our love, our labor, our compromise, and our courage. And he speaks not to condemn, but to call us back to himself. That is the grace of Christ. He walks among his churches. He searches hearts. He offers repentance. And he promises himself to those who overcome. 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

0: Up next, a sermon from the former pastor of Campus Church, Dr. Jim Shetler. This is Rejoice Pulpit.
1: Do you know what the very first thing that God ever created was? The Bible says in Genesis 1:1, in the beginning, God created the heavens and the earth. I believe the Bible teaches that the very first thing that God created was time. You know, matter of fact, understanding that time is a creation can help you somewhat understand the eternalness of God. We have now come to the last day of time. Time will exist no longer after the event that we study. Eternity begins the day of God. And the only thing that will remain from God's creation is that which He created in the image of Himself, mankind. Now, mankind will live as long as God lives in one of two places. Either will exist for all of eternity in punishment, or all of eternity in everlasting life, in bliss in heaven. Time is now ended. And we've come now to the very last day, the last event, if you please, before eternity begins. Turn to Revelation chapter number 20. The book of the Revelation, chapter 20. We take just a moment and we pause soberly at what the Bible calls the great white throne. Revelation chapter 20, verses 11 through 15. In these five verses, there are three things I'd like to have you see. I'd like to have you see the judge. Then we will look at the evidence. And then finally, I'd like to have you see the verdict. First of all, in Revelation chapter 20, as we come to this incredible, glorious courtroom scene, Revelation chapter 20, in verse number 11, John says these words, "And I saw a great white throne, and him that sat on it, from whose face the earth and the heaven fled away, and there was found no place for them. And I saw the dead, small and great, stand before God." Let's talk for just a moment a little bit about the judge. What does he look like? Hold your place in Revelation chapter 20. Would you with me for just a moment turn back to Revelation chapter 1, and I think we have a glimpse. We have seen this judge in many different situations. Throughout the pages of Scripture, we've seen his theophanies in the Old Testament. We've seen him as a babe in Bethlehem. We've seen him as a little boy in the temple in Jerusalem at the Passover. We've seen him being baptized by John the Baptist. We've seen him healing Bartimaeus or taking a few loaves and some small fish and feeding 5,000. We've seen him in our mind's eye standing on the bow of a boat, calming the sea and waking up. We've seen him walking across that same sea. We've seen him in our mind's eye with blood coming down from a crown of thorns or being beaten. But my friends, in Revelation chapter 1, we see the view of this judge. In Revelation chapter 1, in verse 12, John says, "And I turned to see the voice that spake with me. And being turned, I saw seven golden candlesticks. And in the midst of the seven candlesticks, one like unto the Son of Man. Here he is now again, this Jesus of Nazareth, clothed with a garment down to the foot, and girt about the paps with a golden girdle. His head and his hairs were white like wool, as white as snow, and his eyes were as a flame of fire, and his feet like unto fine brass, as if they burned in a furnace, and his voice as the sound of many waters. And he had in his right hand seven stars. Out of his mouth went a sharp two-edged sword, and his countenance was as the sun shineth in his strength. And when I saw him, I fell at his feet as dead. And he laid his right hand upon me, saying unto me, Fear not, I am the first and the last. I am him that liveth and was dead. And behold, I am alive forevermore. Amen. And have the keys of hell and of death. As you turn back to Revelation chapter 20 and look at verse 11, my friend, you must realize that this is the one who is the judge. Where is he? The Bible so clearly indicates in verse 11, on a great, shows the visibility of it, white shows the purity of it, throne shows the authority of it. On a great white throne, and he is sitting. For really, my friends, judgment has already taken place, and now this is sentencing for all those that have rejected Jesus Christ as their Savior. What does he look like? Revelation shows us. Where is he? But let's talk a little bit about who is it. Now, this is one of the most important passages we're going to look at today. And if you're sitting next to somebody that doesn't have a copy of the Scripture, I encourage you to share yours with them. We'll be back to Revelation chapter 20 in just a moment. But you need to see who it is. By the way, this is a great passage on the deity of Christ. Look at verse 12, and it says, I saw the dead, small and great, stand before God. So we know it's God. Let's see who this judge is. Turn to John chapter 5. John chapter number 5, beginning at verse 22. And again, I encourage you, if someone doesn't have a copy of Scriptures, let them see this. Because there may be the individual that says, you know, I'm not going to worry about the Lord. Lord's got his thing and I've got my life. Well, friend, I want you to know this. That little babe who came 2,000 years ago in a manger, you will come face to face with one time. Friend, if you do not come and bow the knee on this side of eternity, at this last day of time at the great white throne judgment, you will bow the knee then. And you will face this one who maybe you have used as a curse word throughout your life. How you've taken his name flippantly. My friend, one day he will be your judge. John chapter 5 and verse 22. And by the way, for believers as well, whether it's at the judgment seat of Christ for believers or at the great white throne for unbelievers, all of us have our day before Jesus Christ as the judge. In verse 22, it says this, For the Father judgeth no man. It is not God the Father who is in the great white throne. What a great passage of the deity of Christ in that revelation, because it says they stand before God. For the Father judgeth no man, but hath committed all judgment unto the Son. That all men should honor the Son, even as they honor the Father, and friend, they will. He that honoreth not the Son honoreth not the Father which has sent him. Verily, verily, I say unto you, he that heareth my word and believeth on him that sent me hath everlasting life. Everlasting life is found in this one, and shall not come into condemnation, but is passed from death unto life. Verily, verily, I say unto you, the hour is coming and now is, when the dead shall hear the voice of the Son of God, and they that hear shall live. For as the Father hath life in himself, so hath he given to the Son to have life in himself, and hath given him authority to execute judgment also, because he is the Son of Man. Listen to these last two verses. Marvel not at this, for the hour is coming in the which all that are in the graves shall hear his voice and shall come forth, they that have done good unto the resurrection of life, and they that have done evil unto the resurrection of damnation. Do you understand that there is not one general resurrection, but that there are two specific resurrections taught in the Bible? I was at a gravesite yesterday where we committed a body to the ground. We committed that body to the ground that it would rise from the dead incorruptible with a glorified body. But may I say this? That all the bodies in every one of the tombs at the cemetery we were at yesterday will rise from the grave. Did you know that? Not only believers aren't the only ones that are going to rise. There is a resurrection for the dead as well as a resurrection for believers. The first resurrection for the dead will be at the rapture of the saints. And all of those that are asleep in Jesus, their bodies will come up out of that grave, and they will be raised incorruptible, immortal. But there will be another resurrection for all of the people who have died without Christ, and they will be raised to stand at the great white throne. There is a resurrection of life and a resurrection of damnation. The resurrection of life for believers will face Jesus Christ at the judgment seat for their service in the Lord. Every person who is raised at the resurrection of the damnation at the great white throne is already judged and condemned for hell. They are just going to get their sentencing of the degree of hell that they're going to have at the great white throne. My friend, you make your determination of your eternity on this side of eternity. There will never be, after you die, an opportunity to change your destination. You are either in the resurrection of the life or the resurrection of the damned. Jesus Christ will be the judge for both. It is truly appointed unto man once to die. And after this, the judgment for whoever you may be. Now we look back at Revelation chapter 20, and we continue to see this judge. By the way, Acts chapter 17, verse 31 indicates who this judge is. In Acts 17, 31, it says, he hath appointed a day in the which he will judge the world in righteousness by the man whom he hath ordained, whereof he hath given assurance unto all men, in that he hath raised him from the dead. Acts 17:31 clearly indicates who that man is, Jesus Christ, the God-man. How will he judge? Look at Revelation chapter 20 and we see. But the first thing I want you to see is how he will judge. I saw a great white throne, and him that sat on it, from whose face the earth and the heaven fled away, and there was found no place for them. And I saw the dead, small and great, stand before God. How will Jesus judge? I want you to notice one thing, or shall I say four things, that are not in this passage on how he will judge. There is no jury. If you notice Revelation chapter 20, verses 11 through 15, you'll notice something else that's absent. There are no lawyers. There is not a lawyer present at the great white throne. There is also something else that is absent. There are no appeals. And there are no arguments of defense. How will he judge then, Jim? The verdict has already been given in a sense. We'll talk about that in just a moment. This is a sentencing, and he will do it with absolute perfect knowledge. For he is God and he's omniscient. He knows every thought, every word, and every deed that every person at this judgment has ever done. He knows it. My friend, if you go into eternity without Jesus Christ as your Savior, you will stand at this great white throne, and everything you ever thought that was wrong, everything you ever said that was wrong, and everything you ever did that was in a violation to God's word, the judge knows with perfect knowledge, with perfect truth. And there is absolute, not like our justice system, friend, not like any justice system this world has ever known, there is absolute, perfect justice. You will get what you deserve. You will get what you have earned. The books will be opened, and this judge, with perfect knowledge, with perfect truth, and with perfect justice. Hebrews chapter 4, verse 13 says, "Whether is there any creature that is not manifest in his sight? But all things are naked and opened unto the eyes of him with whom we have to do." Who is he judging? Look with me, if you would, at verse number 12. "And I saw the dead." He is judging those that did not put their faith in Christ on this earth. He is judging those that rejected the truth that was given to them in life. And notice something about them. "And I saw the dead, small and great." Nobody is too small. If they're a living soul, without Christ, they're there. Nor is anyone too great. The small and the great. Your celebrity status does not exempt you from the great white throne, my friend. You are not too great that you will not be at the great white throne if you've never trusted Christ as your Savior. The Bible clearly indicates the small and the great. No one has any privileges to be exempt from this. Whatever accomplishments you've made, whatever you have done, if you have lived without Christ and rejected Him, you're there. "I'm not going to have anything to do with the Lord." Well, the Bible says in Philippians chapter 2 that every knee shall bow and that every tongue shall confess that Jesus Christ

the evidence here. First of all, we have two things going on here. We have the books, and we then have the book. Let's talk about these books for just a moment. The books, definitely one book that will be with the books is God's Word. The Bible says in John chapter 12, verse 48, "The word that I have spoken, the same shall judge him in the last day." The word that I have spoken, God's word. My friend, they may take the Ten Commandments down from every courthouse in the United States, but I guarantee you there is one Supreme Court that the Ten Commandments will be posted. That, my friend, is at the Great White Throne. You will see God's word at the Great White Throne. And the books, the holy book, the preserved book, the inspired book, the written book of God will be present at that day. And my friend, the commandments from this book will show that every person at the Great White Throne is guilty of violating the commandments of His holy word. But not only will the word of God be part of the books, but if you notice what it says, "And the books were open, and another book was open," which is the book of life, "and the dead were judged out of those things which were written in the books, according to their works." So we know that not only the books has to do with the Bible, but the books has to do with everything that man, that these men and women have done. Every act, every thought, every said, every statement that was wrong, it's all been written down, friend. God has taken meticulous account of every sin. And you know why? Because He's absolutely just. He is absolutely holy. And He will not allow sin to get by. And every sin has been written down. Then we see, well, then what is actually happening here, Jim? I asked you to turn to John 5. You did. There was one other passage besides the Revelation 20 passage I think everyone needs to turn to, because I think you really need to understand this. Most Christians cannot understand this. The Great White Throne, the dead, small and great, in a sense, are not really being judged. They judge themselves when they refuse to receive Christ, when they went into eternity. What's happening at the Great White Throne is the sentencing for what they've done. They've kind of been in a holding tank, kind of like a county jail. Call that Hades, hell. Now, after their sentencing, they're going to be thrown in the lake of fire, Gehenna, forever and ever, like the state penitentiary. Would you turn to Matthew chapter 11? Matthew chapter 11. Most people do not understand that there are degrees of hell. Do you remember what I said earlier about the judge? The judge will judge with absolute perfect justice. The Bible clearly says in Romans chapter 1 that all men will be without excuse, because all men have been given the light in their conscience and have been able to see through creation that there is a God. And if they would have received the light that had been given to them, God would have given them more light. But they refused it and they rejected it. And they will be without excuse. But you do mark it down, and mark it down well, that not everybody at the Great White Throne is sentenced the same way. Matthew chapter 11, verse 20 says, "Then began he to upbraid the cities wherein most of his mighty works were done, because they repented not. Oh, woe unto thee, Chorazin. Woe unto thee, Bethesda. For if the mighty works which were done in you had been done in Tyre and Sidon, they would have repented long ago in sackcloth and ashes. But I say unto you, it shall be more tolerable for Tyre and Sidon at the day of judgment." Guess what judgment, friend? Great White Throne. "Then for you." There's a difference of degree here. "And thou, Capernaum, which art exalted unto heaven, shall be brought down to hell. For if the mighty works which have been done in thee had been done in Sodom, it would have remained until this day. But I say unto you that it shall be more tolerable for the land of Sodom in the day of judgment than for you." I want you to know, at the Great White Throne, every soul that's there
is eternally lost for

0: forever. Every soul that's there has rejected the light that's been given to them, and they will spend an eternity in hell. But mark it down, there is absolute perfect justice in the sentencing, and they will be judged according to what they did or did not do. And hell will have different degrees, my friend. And then we see another book. The Bible says in Revelation chapter 20, and there's another book was open, which was the book of life. In other passages of Scripture, it's recorded as called the Lamb's Book of Life. I love Luke chapter 10, verse 20, and it says, "In this rejoice not that the spirits are subject unto you." Don't rejoice that you have power over the spirits, disciples. He's sending his disciples out. And he says, I'm going to give you power over the unclean spirits. But he says, don't rejoice that you have power over the spirits. Don't rejoice in the great authority that I've given to you. But rather rejoice because your names are written in heaven. Do I deserve to be at the great white throne judgment? Yes, ma'am. Yes, sir, I do. Will I be there? No, ma'am. No, sir, I won't. Because my name is written in the book of life. Let me ask you, is your name there? Out of those things which were written in the books according to their works, and the sea gave up the dead which were in it, and death and hell delivered up the dead which were in them. My friend, God is going to be able to take the atoms and the DNA from every human being that has ever walked on the face of this earth, has ever had a soul, and he's going to be able to put those bodies together. Just as if you were saved at the resurrection, man, whether you died in the sea or you died by fire, he's going to be able to raise them together. So he's going to do this. This is the second resurrection. This is the resurrection of damnation. And the sea gave up the dead which were in it, and death and hell delivered up the dead which were in them, and they were judged, every man according to their works, and death and hell were cast into the lake of fire. This is the second death. If the rapture does not come, every one of us will pass through the door of death. It is the only way that corruptible can put on incorruption. We've got to go through death. But my friend, if you know Christ as your Savior, you will not be at the second death. And whosoever was not found written in the book of life, here's the verdict, was cast into the lake of fire. I close by telling you three things very quickly. Hell is a witness to the righteous character of God. My friend, do you realize what's happening here? That hell was not made or prepared for mankind to go to. Hell was prepared for the devil's, Matthew chapter 25 and verse 41. But my friend, I'll tell you, if you reject Christ, if you do not receive Christ, hell will be your sentencing at the great white throne. And you'll spend all of eternity there. Hell is a witness to the responsibility of man. Man must decide. Man must choose. And it is this life that God has given to us that we must make that choice. Will you receive Christ now? Hell is a witness to the awfulness of sin. Many of us, even today, as I tell and go through the scripture of Revelation 20, some of you are struggling. Jim, how can this be this way? Because God is holy. And as loving as he is also just. And justice cannot allow wrong to be done without it being paid for. And if you do not receive God's payment, then you get to pay for it all of eternity. He does love you. That's why he gave a payment. But he is just. That's why there's a hell. He doesn't want you to go there. He loves you. He gave his son for you. For God so loved the world that he gave his only begotten son, that whosoever believeth in him should not perish, but have everlasting life. Would you say, God, I recognize what I am. I know what I've done. I need forgiveness. And I ask Jesus Christ to forgive me of my sin.
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2: Who do you let influence you? Proverbs 1:10 says, "If sinners entice thee, consent thou not." Those who promote evil are vying for your attention, approval, and even involvement. As Americans, we are faced with a barrage of sinful temptations promoted by others. Whether it's through social media, music, movies, or even in person, the world around us is full of enticing influences. One of the key elements to spiritual and mental success is to learn how to abhor that which is evil and cleave to that which is good. Surround yourself with Christ-like people who have the joy of the Lord in their heart. Remember, if sinners entice thee, and they will, consent thou not, and your heart will both be liberated from guilt and strengthened with joy.
1: That was James C. Johnson. 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
4: Heartbreak. The woman named Eve was heartbroken. For some time, she had been awaiting the birth of her child. Such a time should be and often is a time of wonderful anticipation, of looking forward with gladness. Eve did not know whether this child would be a boy or a girl, but there was no gladness. It was heartbreak. Every day, many times a day, Eve relived that moment when she had first heard that her son Cain was a murderer. At first, she hadn't really fully understood what that meant. There had never been a murder before. But the horror of it had begun to sink upon her. She had seen bloodshed. Some 130 years prior to this, she had first seen the result of that when the Lord had slain animals there in the Garden of Eden to provide a covering for Adam and Eve out of the skins of the animals. And that was a horrible moment to see those innocent creations of God die. A new experience for her. And down through the years, she had been witness to her husband Adam as he had slain the innocent, pure little lambs as sacrifices to God. And her heart had always undoubtedly recoiled at the violence and the blood of that. But she didn't understand murder at first. And now, during these months, as she awaited the birth of another child, she could not shake the heartbreak of that moment when she had first really realized that her son, Cain, was a murderer. Not just that she knew a murderer. Her son, Cain, had been a little baby himself that she had held to her breast many years earlier. And a mother who holds a little baby so close never gets past the fact that that little baby is still her baby, even when he grows to adulthood. And so, unless one has experienced that, it's really quite incomprehensible, the heartbreak which Eve lived through every day as she awaited the birth of another child. There were other elements to her heartbreak. When Cain had been born, her first son, she had rejoiced because she said, "I have gotten a man from the Lord." When Eve said that, she was remembering the time in the garden when she had sinned and the terrible heartbreak which came with that at that moment. But she also remembered that wonderful promise we find in Genesis chapter 3, verse 15, that the seed of the woman would provide a way of redemption for man. And when Cain was born, she said, "I have gotten a man from the Lord." Eve did not fully comprehend what we know from the fully revealed scriptures today about the virgin birth of the Messiah. And so Eve must have thought, perhaps this is the seed, the cure for our sin, the answer for our sin. And now as Eve awaits the birth of this another child and relives the heartbreak of that moment, it's not just that her son, her child, is a murderer. It is that her dreams have died. Her hopes, her thoughts that this may be Cain, perhaps is the seed of the woman, the answer to our sin. And now Cain had sinned in such a dreadful, awful way. Oh, it was heartbreak. And then you and I must remember that the victim was another son, Abel. Cain had killed his brother. And as Eve awaits the birth of another child, it is heartbreak piled upon heartbreak. Her son, a murderer. The seed, as she had hoped, gone. And another son, the victim of the murder. And so Eve was heartbroken as she awaited the birth of her child, Seth. It had come about like this, and it's recorded for us in Genesis chapter 4. I think you'll want your Bibles open there. Sometime before the day had come, the scripture says in Genesis chapter 4, verse 3, in the process of time, perhaps it was harvest time. It was the time of the year when offerings were to be made to the Lord. It was not the Passover. The Passover had not yet been given. That was many, many centuries into the future. But there were sacrifices made to the Lord, and the time had come. It was the end of days, as that could be translated. And so Cain brought of the fruit of the ground an offering to the Lord, the scripture says. Cain was a keeper of the soil. He was a farmer. Cain had been his daddy's boy. Adam was a farmer. He had been sent by God out of the garden to till the ground. And I can think back how it must have been in all those days as Cain was growing up through boyhood and from boyhood into adulthood as his father Adam taught him all the things he had learned about tilling the ground. And so here is Cain, and he brings an offering of the ground, the fruit of the ground, unto the Lord. We find out later on, as God deals with his people of Israel many centuries from this, that God gave them directions for bringing the fruit of the ground as an offering, as the first fruits, the fruit of the harvest. Perhaps that's what Cain was doing. And Abel also brought of what he had been prospered with. Verse 4 tells us that Abel brought of the firstlings of his flock and of the fat thereof. These were the fattest of the lambs. These were the firstlings of the flock. They were spotless, whole lambs to be offered to God. And so they bring their offerings. And the Lord had respect to Abel and to his offering, verse 4, but verse 5, to Cain and to his offering, he had not respect. Now, we have to understand from the context of the scripture why God did not have respect to Cain's offering. The Bible does not say it was because it was not a blood offering. That could have been, but we would have to read that into the scriptures because the scripture does not tell us that. And because the lambs had not yet begun to be slain as God had given to the children of Israel directions there in Egypt, that was all far away yet. So the Bible says nothing really directly about the blood here, but as we read in the context, we see a strong contrast between what Abel does and what Cain does. Abel's heart is open. Abel brings of the firstlings of his flock. Abel brings of the fat of the flock. He brings the very best. His heart is open toward God. There is a humility here before the Lord. There is a true worship of God as he comes in the humility of his heart before Almighty God. We discovered that that is not the case with Cain, because when verse 5 tells us that the Lord had not respect to Cain and his offering, we read that Cain was very wroth and his countenance fell. When Cain saw that God was not pleased, Cain was angry. There was a wrong response out of a wrong heart there. And the Lord asked Cain, why? And Cain does not respond right with the Lord. Cain is not humble before God. He has sin in his heart. Now, all of this takes place within a context of the awfulness of sin. I find it very interesting that the scripture tells us that it came to pass that Cain brought of the fruit of the ground an offering unto the Lord, and Abel brought his offering unto the Lord. Where did they take that offering? Well, the scripture does not specifically tell us here, but I think it was to the entrance to the Garden of Eden. All through the Old Testament in the years to come, God's people brought their sacrifices to God, to the place where God dwelt among men. And at the end of chapter 3, we discover that when God banished Adam from the garden because of his sin, that God placed the cherubim there at the entrance to the garden on the east side. The cherubim indicate the presence of God. The cherubim later, many centuries later, for the children of Israel, had stretched their wings out above the mercy seat on the Ark of the Covenant, and there beneath the outstretched wings, God dwelt among men, and his Shekinah glory was found there. When you see the throne of God in heaven, one of the prominent features which we always see is the cherubim. They are associated with the throne of God. And so God's presence on this earth was at this time there at the entrance to the garden, there at the place where Cain and Abel's father had sinned. And so Cain and Abel brought their offerings to the Lord. Probably there to the entrance to the garden. They could not go inside because God was there. The flaming sword, there were the cherubim, the Word of God, Jesus, whose very name is the Word of God. And they faced a barrier to heaven because of their sin, that same barrier to become their way, their entrance through the blood of the promised seed. And so they have brought their offerings. But one brings his offering out of a heart of humility and obedience and faith in God. The other brings his offering out of a heart which is proud and which wants to present what he has done as if he deserved the favor of God. And so God expresses his displeasure to Cain. Verse 8 tells us that Cain talked with Abel, his brother, and it came to pass when they were in the field. Don't know exactly how that took place, but there was a conversation. Somehow Cain convinced his brother to go out into the field with him. Cain had murder in his heart. And so Cain and Abel leave their home where they are staying, and they go out into the field, and while they are there, we're told, Cain rose up against Abel, his brother, and slew him. Violently he did so. And the scripture makes it very clear that God knew. The Bible makes it clear in a number of places that when the blood of men is shed, that God always takes note. May I pause for a moment for a little commentary on the world in which we live? When all the little babies are slaughtered through this terrible thing called abortion, my dear friend, don't you forget, God sees and he takes note. God knows it when man's blood is shed by man. And so God spoke to Cain. Now I want you to notice what God said very, very carefully. When God spoke to Cain, he did so out of a heart to try to reach Cain and help him. God came to Cain and he said, "Where is Abel, thy brother?" Now, God knew where he was. Later he said, "His blood cries out to me from the ground." God didn't ask Cain that because he was ignorant of where Abel was. He asked Cain that to draw him out and to get Cain to respond, to begin to acknowledge his need. But he doesn't get that response. You now see the attitude which Cain had when he brought his offering to the Lord, and now it's in full bloom. When God says, "Where is Abel, thy brother?" Cain, verse 9, says, "I know not." Incidentally, that's a lie. And as a lie, that is very significant. Adam had been created in the image of God. Cain's father had been created in the image of God. But Adam had sinned, and when he had sinned, he was no longer found in the image of God. He was no longer the child of God in that sense. And the Bible tells us, in fact, it was Jesus' own words as he spoke to the unbelieving proud and told them that they were of their father, the devil. And the scripture tells us that Satan, the devil, is a liar and was so from the beginning. And so Cain, in his response, his impudent response to God, lies like his father, the devil, because Cain was a son of Adam, not a son of God. And therein lies a great truth which is expounded upon much in Scripture, and that is that, in the words of Romans, in Adam all died. My dear friend, the moment you were born into this world, as a descendant of Adam, as we all are, you were born into this world spiritually dead, because all of us died in Adam. And so here is Cain, and he illustrates that very vividly when he says to God, "I know not." And then he follows up with this proud, impudent response, "Am I my brother's keeper?" And so Cain shows the sin which God said lies at the door. My dear friend, sin begets more sin. When God had first spoken to Cain back in verse 7, he said, "If thou doest well, shalt thou not be accepted." My dear friend, if you do well, that is, if you obey God's command, you will be accepted. And what is God's command? It's very simple. It is that you believe on the Lord Jesus Christ for your salvation. And God said to Cain, "If you do well, you'll be accepted. If you come by faith, you'll be accepted." But God said, if you have rebellion in your heart and will not come by faith, if you do not well, sin lies at the door. That is sin which generates that response. And sin begets more sin, as it did in this case. And Cain became a murderer. And so God dealt with Cain. But I want to remind you again that God did so because he loved Cain and cared for him. Had God wanted to deal summarily with Cain, he could have done so right here. God banished Cain from his face. Cain would no longer be able to approach the door to the garden where the cherubim were and the presence of God. God banished Cain from his face and placed a special curse upon the earth as it would respond to Cain from this point on. But if God had wanted to, he could have banished Cain to hell right at this moment. And he did not do so. Because of the hardness of Cain's heart, God dealt in a hard way with Cain to try to get his attention. Oh, my dear friend, if you do not know Jesus Christ as your Savior, and if things have been going hard in your life, stop and take note. Sin brings grief, but God permits hardness to come into your life so that you might stop and give some thought to it. And realize that you need a Savior. You need a relationship with God. And so God, in his kindness, dealt in a hard way with Cain. And he told Cain in verse 11, "You're cursed from the earth. When you till the ground," verse 12, "it won't bring forth her strength as it once did." Now, God had cursed the ground for Adam's sake. And the ground already, as Cain had discovered growing up under the tutelage of his father Adam as a farmer, Cain had discovered that you had to work hard with the ground. You had to fertilize it. You had to deal with the weeds and the briars and the thorns. It was by the sweat of the brow that the ground now brought forth her produce. But God put a special curse for Cain. Whenever he tried to till the ground, it was going to be exceedingly difficult. And then God said to Cain in verse 12, "You're going to be a fugitive and a vagabond in the earth." And so Cain had fled. He no longer lived near his father and mother, Adam and Eve. He no longer lived near his other siblings. Cain became a vagabond in the earth. And then I want you to see Cain's response in verse 13, because it is so typical of the result of sin. Cain does not repent. Cain should have fallen on his knees and with tears should have said, "I am so sorry, I have sinned." But instead, Cain says to God, "You're not fair." Now, those weren't the words he used. We use those words today. Verse 13, Cain said, "My punishment is greater than I can bear. You're not fair. Behold, thou hast driven me out this day from the face of the earth, and from thy face shall I be hid." And down in verse 16, we discover that Cain went out from the presence of the Lord, and he dwelt in the land of Nod on the east of Eden. He left that gate to the Garden of Eden and traveled further east away from the presence where God dwelt on this earth among men. And so Cain complains to God. And Cain says, "It shall come to pass that everyone that findeth me shall slay me." Well, Cain, you killed your brother. Why are you complaining? But that's the heart of rebellion against God, which refuses to acknowledge its sin. But notice that God is merciful. Dear friend, if you do not know Jesus Christ as Savior, the very fact that you're listening to my voice at this moment is an indication of God's mercy toward you. He has not brought you to your final requirement yet. He is giving you another opportunity. And so God said to Cain in verse 15, "Therefore, whosoever slayeth Cain, vengeance shall be taken on him sevenfold. And the Lord set a mark upon Cain, lest any finding should kill him." What was that mark? I do not know. Men have speculated down through the centuries, but it's sheer speculation. All I know is that God made it known that this was Cain and that a man should not touch him, and that if a man raised his hand against Cain and killed him, there would be sevenfold vengeance for that. And so Cain left the Lord. Well, that is not the end of the account as the scripture gives it. We have an account of Cain's life. Let me just tell you briefly that Cain went out from the presence of the Lord, and he built a city, and he named that city after the name of his son Enoch. Now, this is not the righteous Enoch who walked with God and was not. This is the son of Cain, and he grew up to be just like his father Cain, a sinner and a rebel against God. And so Cain built this town. He named it after his son Enoch. His son Enoch had another child, a grandson of Cain, by the name of Irad. And Irad had a son, Mahujael. And Mahujael had a son, Methusael. And that's not Methuselah, the righteous man. This is Methusael, the descendant of Cain. And Methusael had a son named Lamech. And I want you to look at Lamech for just a moment, because we're talking about heartbreak, tragedy, the tragedy of sin. Now, here we are several generations later. In verse 19, Lamech took unto him two wives. Dear friend, there's a problem there. God had said to Adam and to Eve in the beginning that a man, that's one, was to leave his father and mother, and he was to be joined to his wife, that's one, and they two. One plus one should be one flesh. It is not God's will, it is sin, for a man to have more than one wife. There are certain religions of this world which permit men to have more than one wife, but that is not permitted by God. Now, because of sin and because of the descent of man into sin, later on you find even some of God's people disobedience in this way. Some of the great men of the scriptures, men even such as Abraham, for example. But oh, it's wrong. And here you find that is one of the first recorded sins of Cain and his line in the scripture. And so here is his descendant, Lamech, who took two wives. And they have children. And from these children come men who are artists and musicians, men who work with iron and metals. men who do all kinds of wonderful things. But the day came in verse 23 when Lamech comes to his wives. Apparently his two wives are upset. They are worried. Lamech has killed somebody. As a matter of fact, it appears that he didn't kill one man like his father of yesteryear, Cain. He killed two. He killed a man and a young man. We do not know the circumstances of that. But the word has gotten back to his wives, and they remember what God had said to Cain about blood being spilled. And his wives are rightly worried and upset that vengeance is going to be exacted upon their family and upon them. And here comes Lamech with a multiplied version of the attitude of his father Cain. In verse 23, Lamech says to his wives, "Hearken to my speech. Listen up, you wives." He says to them, "I have slain a man to my wounding and a young man to my hurt." This was apparently a violent kind of battle. And then he goes on to say, "If Cain shall be avenged sevenfold, truly Lamech 77-fold." Settle down and quit worrying, wives, he says. If there would be vengeance sevenfold for anybody who came against Cain for his murder, you just let me take care of it. If anybody comes my way, it will be a 77-fold vengeance, which I will bring upon them. And so you find the descendant of Cain, where that attitude, that arrogance, that impudence against God has grown and is bringing forth a harvest many, many times. Well, I am so glad that's not the end of the story, because Genesis chapter 5 gives us another lineage. We're told that Adam lived 130 years, chapter 5, verse 3, and he begat a son in his own likeness after his image. Don't pass over those words, they are important. As a matter of fact, if you'll go back to verse 1 of this chapter, speaking of the creation, "In the day that God created man," that's Adam, "in the likeness of God made he him." But when we come to verse 3, Adam has a son, and his son is in his own likeness, not in the likeness of God. He's after Adam's image, not after the image of God. He is born a sinner, just like Adam. And so Eve, whose heart was broken during those months as she awaited the birth of another child, gave birth to a son, and his name was called Seth. And we are told that Adam, after he had begotten Seth, he continued to beget sons and daughters, verse 4. And Adam lived, verse 5, 930 years, and he died because he was a sinner. And then we have this lineage which is listed for us. This lineage begins with Adam. It does not continue through Cain, not this one. It does not continue through Abel, because Abel had been murdered. This one continues through Seth. And Seth begat a son named Enos, a godly man. And then Seth died, verse 8. And Enos had a son, and his name was Cainan. And Cainan died. But Cainan had a son by the name of Mahalaleel, verse 15. And Mahalaleel had a son named Jared. But all of these descendants continue to die even as they give birth to sons. And Jared had a son, and his name was Enoch. You know him, don't you? Look at verse 22 of chapter 5. And Enoch walked with God. Verse 24. And Enoch walked with God, and he was not, for God took him. Enoch did not die. He simply went home bodily to heaven to be with the Lord. And Enoch had a son, and his name was Methuselah. Methuselah's name is very important because his name means literally, when he is gone. That's Methuselah. When Methuselah is gone, it will come, meaning the judgment of God. And it is very interesting that when Methuselah died in that year, God brought the flood upon the earth. Methuselah's father, Lamech, had died 5 years before Methuselah did. But when Methuselah died, the judgment of God came. And we discover that in this lineage, which begins with Adam and comes down through Seth, we come to a man in verse 29 by the name of Noah. And you know Noah, who found grace in the eyes of the Lord. In chapter 6, something very interesting is pointed out to us. We discover that there are two lines of men as far as righteousness is concerned. There are those who in chapter 4, verse 26, follow Seth. Look at verse 26 of chapter 4 with me. And to Seth, to him also, there was born a son, and he called his name Enos. Then began men to call upon the name of the Lord. Now, this is not a New Testament church, not in any sense of the word. But with the coming of this descendant of Adam, men begin together to worship God and call on the name of the Lord. In other words, there began to grow in this world a group of people who had faith in God, looking forward to the seed. On the other hand, in verse chapter 6 and verse 1, we read, it came to pass when men began to multiply on the face of the earth and daughters were born unto them, that the sons of God, these are those descendants of Seth who began to call on the name of the Lord. May I use the word believers for them? When men began to multiply on the face of the earth, daughters were born to those men who multiplied on the face of the earth, this other line, this line which came from Cain. And verse 2 of chapter 6 tells us that the sons of God, those who called on the name of the Lord, began to see the daughters of the unbelievers. And they, verse 2 says, what they specifically saw was that they were fair. These believing young men began to look upon these unbelieving young women, and they were motivated by the lust of the flesh. They didn't look for spiritual beauty or spiritual maturity. They just looked for how pretty they were. And they began to marry them because of their fleshly beauty. And the Bible tells us that that resulted in a world where sin spread even among the ranks of God's people. My dear friend, in these early chapters of this first book of the Bible, we discover that there is a division in the world. There are those who put their faith and trust in Almighty God through the seed, the Lord Jesus Christ, who came and became that Passover lamb for us, and who are born again by faith, by trusting Jesus Christ. And then there is the division in this world of those who know not God and want nothing of Him. Let me ask you, where do you belong today? Have you trusted Jesus as Savior? If you've not, I invite you to do so. You can call on Him right now in the quietness of your heart and ask Him to forgive your sin and to give you the new birth through Jesus Christ. He will do so. My dear friend who know the Lord Jesus Christ, which crowd are you running with? College students, many of you will be getting married in the next few years. What are you looking for? It's important. Don't base your choice of friends or husband or wife on material things such as beauty or handsomeness or possessions. You need to look for your friends and your spouse among those who love God and who trust Him.
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5: This is not the text, but I would like for you to take your Bibles and turn to Psalm 119. Psalm 119. And what we're going to do is we're just going to quote a verse and pray a verse of Scripture to help us to get our minds in tune with God's Word. I'm sure as some of you are coming over here, you're coming straight from work. You just picked up the kids from some practice. You got a lot going on. And I just would like to have us refocus and recalibrate our minds to hear what the Lord has for us. I think it was wonderful to see those baptisms and the special in music. And let's get our hearts and mind in tune. Let's forget about what happened. And don't worry about what's going to happen. Let's focus on where God has us right now. And so Psalm 119, verse 18, and to help you remember it, a dear evangelist who God used to help me to know that I was going to be used in evangelism, he always would start his messages with this. And let me read it for you. It says in Psalm 119, 18, or he liked to say Psalm 119:18, open thou mine eyes, that I may behold wondrous things out of thy law. You know, it's so amazing. Two people could be in the same service, and one could leave saying, wow, God really spoke to me. And the next person could say, I didn't get anything from the message. And I believe it all depends, not so much on the speaker, but I believe it believes on you opening yourself and asking God to teach you tonight what He would have you to learn. So, Campus Church, are you ready to say it with me? All right, so let's say it together. And we're going to say Psalm 119:18. And I want us to say it more as a prayer than just quoting the verse, okay? So let's say it together. Psalm 119:18. Open thou mine eyes, that I may behold wondrous things out of thy law. Heavenly Father, I thank you. I thank you, God, for being here tonight. You have ordained for such a time as this. And I believe that this time is a time of need. This church needs to hear from you. I'm pretty sure they didn't take the time to come to church just to hear a bunch of words. They came to hear a message from you. And so I pray that you would help each person to be sensitive to the leading of God. And I need you, Father. I need you to help me to say what thus saith the Lord, to preach your word, to remove myself out of the equation, and just be a vessel fit for the Master's use. And so help us tonight to hear from you. We ask these things in the precious name of our Savior, Jesus Christ. Amen. Has it ever occurred to you that nothing has ever occurred to God? I believe that I heard that expression while I was here at college from one of the professors. I'm not 100% sure. I'm getting a little bit older, so, you know, I'm not 100% sure. But I think it was either here or someplace else. And I just love that saying, has it ever occurred to you that nothing has ever occurred to God. Because we know that God is omniscient. His knowledge is infinite. But we're going to look at a verse of scripture tonight where God says something that should kind of move us a little bit, make us think a little bit. I want you to take your Bibles now to our text, Isaiah chapter 59. Isaiah chapter 59. And we're going to look at something that almost sounds a little interesting after understanding that nothing surprises God, nothing catches God off guard, nothing takes God by surprise. Notice what it says in Isaiah 59, verse 16. Verse says, "And he saw that there was no man, and wondered that there was no intercessor. Therefore his arm brought salvation unto him, and his righteousness, it sustained him." I want you to notice that phrase, "and wondered." God wondered that there was no intercessor. So tonight, we're going to look, and we're going to answer this question tonight, and I'm going to ask it, but only you can answer it. Are you an intercessor? Are you an intercessor? So let's figure out, what is this identity of the intercessor? Who is an intercessor? What is that? And when we realize in most of the prophets, Isaiah, Jeremiah, most of the prophets, God is rebuking his people, and he is telling them, he's giving them warnings, he's showing them judgment, and he's showing them hope. I mean, it's like a constant theme throughout scripture. And God is saying, now look, hey, if you don't get right, if you stay in idolatry, there's going to be punishment, but if you get out, there's hope, there's mercy, and there's peace. And it's no different in Isaiah. But this word intercessor, it means to encounter, to entreat, to make intercession. It comes also from a word meaning to interpose. Now that one is a little bit more difficult, interpose. It's to place or insert between one thing and another, to intervene between two parties. So if I was to come here and Pastor Redlin had something to tell me, and Pastor Zacharias had something I had to tell him. So Pastor Redlin would tell me, and I would tell him. And then he would tell me something back to Pastor Redlin, and I would be the intercessor. I would be the person in the middle, and I'm kind of like the middleman. And God says he wondered that there was no intercessor. An intercessor is the in-between. The intercessor entreats. Say, what's entreat? It means an earnest, humble request. So it's not just back and forth talking or saying one thing and saying another. It's, I am going to ask something of someone on someone else's behalf. It means to entreat. In Jeremiah chapter 36, we could see that there was an intercessor between humans. In Romans 8, 26 and 27, it says that the Holy Spirit is our intercessor and makes intercession for us. In Romans 8, 34, it speaks about Jesus Christ being our intercession. But what is God speaking about specifically here in Isaiah 59 when he says he wondered that there was no intercessor? So what does an intercessor do? Take your Bibles. We're in Isaiah 59. Go back to Isaiah 53. Isaiah 53. Notice what it says in verse 12. It says, "Therefore will I divide him a portion with the great, and he shall divide the spoil with the strong, because he hath poured out his soul unto death, and he was numbered with the transgressors, and he bare the sin of many, and made intercession for the transgressors. So

So the word intercessor, that specific word, is only used right here in Isaiah 59. So it's kind of like saying this. An intercessor is someone who makes intercession. You with me? So it's almost like this. If I drive a car, then that makes me the driver. So I started to think, I was like, how can I understand this? How could I explain this? How could, because I need to understand it to explain it, and I think I understand it. If I were to go somewhere tonight and pick up a basketball, I could play basketball. I'm not very good, but I could play, I could bounce the ball, I know how to shoot it. I could play basketball if I wanted to. On the other hand, Kevin Durant, LeBron James, Steph Curry, they are basketball players. See, I can play basketball recreationally, you know? Like, you know, every now and again I decide maybe I'll play or maybe I won't, but you know, it's no big deal to me. But for them, that's their livelihood. That's what they wake up in the morning to do. They when they're not playing basketball, you know what they call it? It's the off season from playing basketball. And during the off season of basketball, you know what they're doing? They're practicing to play basketball. Because they don't play basketball, they're basketball players. So an intercessor is not someone who says a few prayers. Now I lay me down to sleep. I pray the Lord my soul to keep. If I should die before I wake, I pray my Lord my soul to take. No, that's not an intercessor. That's someone who prays. An intercessor is someone who is fully committed to prayer. They're fully committed to praying for people. They're fully committed to praying for souls to be saved. They're interceding. They don't just pray part-time. That's what they do. That's the person when you need something from God, you go to them because you know that that person can be the go-between between you and God. An intercessor is known for prayer. See, I could play basketball, but I'm not a basketball player. And you may have some time of prayers and, you know, prayer meeting, and sometimes you just want to get through the prayer, and it's almost like it bothers some people to pray. That's not an intercessor. An intercessor is someone who prays and begs God and knows how to grab a hold of the throne of God. That's what an intercessor does, and that's who he is. And so here's what God asks the question. Are there no intercessors? What was the need for the intercessor? Why do we need intercessors? Let's look at Isaiah. Go to chapter 1. Isaiah chapter 1. We're going to look at a few verses right here in Isaiah. Isaiah chapter 1. What was the purpose of an intercessor? Isaiah chapter 1. We're going to go to a few verses, but they're all going to be in Isaiah. Isaiah chapter 1, verse 4 says, O sinful nation, a people laden with iniquity, a seed of evildoers, children that are corruptors, they have forsaken the Lord. They have provoked the Holy One of Israel unto anger. They are gone away backward. I hope that's not a description of you. And I sure hope that's not a description of me. He goes on, notice verse 23. Thy princes, these are the political leaders. Thy princes are rebellious and companions of thieves. Everyone loveth gifts and followeth after rewards. They judge not the fatherless, neither doth the cause of the widow come unto them. Go now to chapter 9. Chapter 9 and verse 17. The word of God says, chapter 9, verse 17, therefore the Lord shall have no joy in their young men, neither shall have mercy on their fatherless and widows. For every one is an hypocrite and an evildoer,

0: and every mouth speaketh folly. For all this his anger is not turned away, but his hand is stretched out still. Whoa. Chapter 10, verse 6. I will send him against an hypocritical nation, and against the people of my wrath will I give him a charge to take the spoil and to take the prey and to tread them down like mire of the streets. God's saying this, look at my people. They are given into sin. They're hypocrites. They love lies and hate the truth. So where in the world is an intercessor? In chapter 10, verse 5 and 6, God shows the judgment that's going to come. He says, O Assyrian, the rod of mine anger and the staff in their hand is mine indignation. I will send him against an hypocritical nation, and against the people of my wrath will I give him a charge to take the spoil and to take the prey and to tread them down like the mire in the streets. God says, you mean to tell me, with all of this sin going on, with this nation that is backslidden away from me, you mean to tell me there's not one person that's talking to me on behalf of the people, that's crying out to me for mercy for the people? There's not one intercessor? There isn't one person to pray? So now let's look at our nations. Crime in the streets, looting in the stores, homeless people living everywhere, borders wide open, laws being turned from good to evil, morality being tested at every juncture. And you mean to tell me no one's praying for America? Not no one is saying prayers for America. Not no one every now and again says, there, God bless America. I'm not talking about that. I'm talking about an intercessor. I'm not talking about me playing basketball. I'm talking about LeBron or KD. Someone who lives that. Someone who breathes that. Someone who says, I will pray. Is that not an intercessor? And please, don't think that I'm talking bad about America. The Bahamas has our problems as well. In the fact, in the Bahamas, we have a saying, when America sneezes, we catch the cold. So what happens here eventually trickles right down to us, and we have our own problems. And I would ask the same thing. You mean to tell me with all this sin, with all these problems, with all this stuff, campus church, with everything going on, there isn't one, God couldn't find one person to be an intercessor? The absence of the intercessor. God was taken back. When you go back to chapter 59, verse 16, it says, and he saw that there was no man, and wondered that there was no intercessor. The word wondered means to be appalled and astounded. You ever been appalled? You ever been astounded? You ever been shocked? God's like, you serious? So then I began to ask the question, why wasn't there an intercessor? Well, I think number one, people just don't want to pray. Prayer is work. We live in a digital age where we have the attention span of a gnat. Prayer is work. People didn't pray because people didn't want to pray. Some people, they don't understand the power of prayer. John Knox, He was a Scottish minister, and he was the leader of the Presbyterian Church in Scotland. Here is John Knox's prayer. He says, "Give me Scotland or I die." Because he wanted Scotland to be saved. Here's what the Queen of Scotland said. Queen Mary said, "I fear the prayers of John Knox more than all the armies of Scotland." There's a Hebrew translation for that. That's what? She says, "I fear his prayers more than all the armies of Scotland." Do people fear our prayers? I can tell you who prayers they would fear. An intercessor. Another one, people don't have time to pray. We live a busy life, don't we? We got so much things to do. And then sometimes people don't know how to pray. But you know what's interesting? We know how to tweet, but we don't know how to pray. You really think liking someone's post is going to move the nation more than you on your knees? People don't pray. Elijah prayed for rain. Jehoshaphat prayed for God to help in their time of need. David prayed, "Help, Lord, for the godly man perisheth." Stephen prayed, "Lay not this sin against their charge." Jesus prayed, my God, why hast thou forsaken me?" I'm talking about when people grab a hold of the throne of God. I'm not talking about people saying prayers. I'm talking about people praying and interceding for other people, interceding for lost ones, interceding for loved ones. Are you an intercessor? If God were to look down tonight, would he look in the balcony and see an intercessor? And said, "Whoo, at least there's one intercessor." And finally, the call for intercessors. Who will be the intercessor for your family? I will tell you this. My dad never prayed with me in my entire life. Because my dad was not a Christian. Thankfully, he got saved a few days before he passed away. So my dad did not pray with his son because he wasn't saved. Campus Church, what's your excuse? I went to Christian school, Nassau Christian Academy, from K-2 to grade 12. Went to Pensacola Christian College for 4 years, went to seminary for 1 year. I probably had hundreds of professors, teachers pray for me. And I will tell you this, I would give every single prayer that some teacher, professor, or friend, or leader in some school prayed for me to have my dad pray with me. So fathers, be an intercessor for your family. Be an intercessor for your church. Tonight, it would be great if some of you would say, "You know what? I'm going to pray and I'm going to intercede for Pastor Redlin. And you know what else I'm going to do? I'm going to tell him, I'm going to call him, and I'm going to tell him, Pastor Redlin, I'm going to intercede for you." And then you know what else you do? You say, "Pastor Redlin, I'm going to pray for you right now." And if this isn't your church, college student, tonight get on the phone and call your pastor, your youth pastor, your pastor's wife, and say, "You know what? I want to intercede for you because of all the times you've interceded for me." And then tell them you're going to pray for them, and then with them on the phone, pray for them. We need people to be intercessors for our families, for our churches, for our college and school, for our spiritual leaders, for our political leaders, or we could complain about politics. We complain about it too. You know what I found? Everywhere in the world, they complain about politics. I have not found a country, now maybe you do, I've not found a country where they say, hey, you know what? Hey, our leaders are great, and we have a great time, and there's no corruption, and there's no everything, and everything's fine. I have yet to find a country. If you do, let me know. I may decide to move there. The question isn't who is in power as much as it is, whose power are you using to pray for them? We need an intercessor for your community, an intercessor for your state, and we need intercessors for this country. I'm going to tell you this story. It's probably a fictitious story, okay? The story is told of a young private, just got into the military. They're in an active war field, and several of his troops, his friends, are being shot and killed. His commander comes to him and he says, "You, I see where the enemy is. I want you to take this grenade, I want you to run, and I want you to throw this grenade and destroy them." The private says, "Sir, I cannot go." Anyone in the military? No, you don't say no to your commanding officer. It's 2:50. The commanding officer says, "Private," tilts his hat, "if you don't get this grenade and go over there and throw it there, I'll kill you myself." "Sir, I can't go until 3 o'clock. "Sir." The commander goes and he gets his general. So now all two of them come back. The private's still there standing up. Now it's 2:57. The general says, "Private, I'm the general here, and I'm telling you what he said is the right thing to do. They're killing our men. You get this grenade, you throw this grenade." And the private says, "Sir, I can't go until 3 o'clock. The two men, they're rowing. We say rowing in the Bahamas. That's arguing. I'm sorry, that slipped. They're arguing back and forth. 3 o'clock comes, the private breaks off running. He goes and he gets the grenade. He does this thing. The bullets are flying by him. It's like a movie. He's doing this whole thing. Woo. He's doing all this stuff. He goes down, he gets in, he rolls on the ground, he throws the thing, he throws the grenade. Boom, everybody dies. He comes back. Now, the general and the commander, they can't look amazed, so they got to keep a straight face. But they're looking at each other like, what in the world just happened? And the private's standing there. The general says, "Son, why did you have to wait until 3 o'clock to throw that grenade?" The private said, "Sir, I don't mean any disrespect, but at 3 o'clock every day, my mother prays for me. And I couldn't go and do anything until I know she was praying. So, sir, I meant no disrespect, but I couldn't do it until I knew my mother was on her knees for me." Question: who in your life can't make a move until they know you're praying for them? Who in your life knows that you're their intercessor?
1: It's time for a message from the current pastor of Campus Church, Dr. Jeff Redlin.
2: Well, today there are basically three people that are seated in the seat that is right now occupied by you. And you say, well, that means it's a little crowded. And so let's think for just a moment about the three people that are in the seat that you're seated in. The first person that is sitting there is you, and that is the person that you are today. It's not quite honestly the person that you were yesterday. While there are a lot of similarities between you today and you yesterday, it's not the same person, and quite honestly, it never can be. Yesterday is forever sealed, forever lost to history, but yesterday had something to do with the person that you are today. So you are that person in your seat right now, the person that you are today. And then there's another person that is sitting there. All things being equal, should God grant us the blessing of another week, And let's say that next week you are seated again here at Campus Church in this assembly. There will be another person that will be seated there, strikingly similar to you. And that person that will be seated there next week will be one of two people, in all honesty. And that decision is in large part left up to you. It's a person that you can be. It is a person that by God's design and by his intent, he has fully prepared for all the resources, all the things necessary, everything you need to be the person he desires you to be next Sunday morning in this spot. That's the person that can be seated there. And then there's another person. It's quite honestly not the person that although at times we are self-deceived or deceived by the great deceiver, we might think that's the person that we want to show up next week. But in full honesty and in all transparency, it is not the person that you want to live with. It is a person that you're going to have to make some decisions about, and I have to every day, just as do us all, have to decide the person that I am right now is made up of the person that I was from many yesterdays, but the person that I will be tomorrow is a person that is still in the making. What person will that be? The character we're going to look at today was filled with promise. In fact, I would submit to you there are few that had greater potential than the person we're going to look at today. He had opportunity beyond opportunity. In fact, even when it's all said and done, his life is remarkably beyond the commonplace. Let me read a passage that he's actually mentioned in, because when you think about this person and all that lay available for him, he's mentioned in Hebrews chapter 11 in what sometimes we refer to as the Hall of Faith. Listen to him and see if you can determine which person is this that's referenced in the passage that is sadly the result of unrealized potential. Verse 32, Hebrews chapter 11 begins with, "And what shall I say more? For the time would fail me to tell of Gideon and of Barak and of Samson and of Jephthah, of David also and Samuel and of the prophets, who through faith subdued kingdoms, wrought righteousness, obtained promises, stopped the mouths of lions, quenched the violence of fire, escaped the edge of the sword, out of weakness were made strong, waxed valiant in fight, turned to flight the armies of the aliens." When you start to think about, wow, what is it that these people did? It's really quite remarkable. And yet this man stands as the chief example of unrealized potential. His name is Samson, and if I had to define his life by one sin, it would not be his sin with Delilah. It would not be his sin with harlots. It would not be his sin of defying his parents. Samson's sin would be summarized in one word, and that is the sin of presumption. We're in a series right now that we have called Acceptable Sin. Now, certainly it's somewhat of a satire. There's no such thing as acceptable sin. But we sometimes think that some sins are not quite as sinful as are others. We've looked at three so far in this series. First of all, we've looked at pride, the deceiver of my heart. Then we looked at discontentment, the destroyer of my home. And today we look at presumption, the disillusionment of my head. The Bible says in Psalm chapter 19, verse number 13, "Keep back thy servant also from presumptuous sins. Let them not have dominion over me. Then shall I be upright, and I shall be innocent from the great transgression." So before we proceed any further, let's attempt to define what is it that we're talking about when we address this matter of presumptuous sin. We can briefly define presumptuous sin as assuming that my sin is really no big deal, and it can be committed with no significant consequence. That would be a short definition of what we might call presumptuous sin. Hey, listen, who hasn't taken part in something that we know is sinful, but we almost do it with a little wink and we say, well, yeah, I know it's sin, but I mean, seriously, who doesn't do that? So when we start to consider this idea of presumptuous sin, we're talking about that which we're calling no big deal and can be committed without significant consequence. What does this look like in reality? Well, the first thing we'd say presumptuous sin looks like would be this: willful participation in what I know to be sin. What is presumptuous sin? First, willful participation in that which I know to be sin. Proverbs 1:10, my son, if sinners entice thee, consent thou not. In other words, if a group of people say, hey, come on, let's go do this, if they're inviting you to sin, he just says, seriously, consent thou not. Why would you, knowing that it's sin, participate? The great prince of preachers, Charles Haddon Spurgeon, once wrote, but oh, how much greater is the sin when man not only has the light of conscience, but has also the admonition of friends, the advice of those who are wise and esteemed by him. If a mother with tearful eye warns me of the consequence of my guilt, if a father with steady look and with affectionate, determined earnestness tells me what will be the effect of my transgression, if friends who are dear to me counsel me to avoid the way of the wicked and warn me that what must be the inevitable result of continuing in it, and I do not stop but continue therein, then I am presumptuous, and my act in that very proportion becomes more guilty. How much more do we add to our guilt when not only do friends and family speak to us words of warning, words of admonition, but also, just to add to this idea, how much more guilt is it that you and I add to our sin when we have been brought up in the way of the Lord? We have many in here sat upon a mother's knee and learned the difference between right and wrong, truth and error. Some have had the privilege in this place of what we would call a distinctly Christian education. We have learned the ways and the words of Scripture. How much more do we add to the sinfulness, or what we'd call the exceeding sinfulness of sin, when we presumptuously participate in what we know to be sin? Well, what else does it look like? A willful participation in that which I know to be sin. Next, a willful preparation to sin. A willful preparation to sin. Not only do I have some understanding like, well, I know this is sin, but now I've actually prepared myself for it. Okay, now I understand there is a difference. There are times when the Bible even indicates that a man can be overtaken by something. The Bible says it this way in Galatians chapter 6, verse 1. Brethren, if a man be overtaken in a fault, ye which are spiritual, restore such an one in a spirit of meekness. Here's what he's saying. He's saying, okay, so a person is kind of going on about life and something happens and they're actually overwhelmed, overtaken by sin. Hey, have you ever been playing at the beach before in the ocean and you just weren't paying attention and all of a sudden a wave just crashed you and rolled you around? You weren't prepared for it. Now, had you been looking and in alert, you may have been able to steel yourself against it, but it caught you unaware. That's the idea behind Galatians 6:1. If a man is overtaken, how many of you have ever had something happen and you look back and like you just blew up? You just blew up. Something happened, and in the moment of some confrontation, the moment something happened, oh, maybe it was even wrong that they did, but your response was wrong as well. You responded in a way, you look back and you say, I can't believe I did that. That's not what he's talking about here. He's talking about a person who says, I am going to respond to this person in this way. I'm going to float this rumor in this way. I'm going to do this to my employer, to my boss. I'm going to do this to that worker. I'm going to do this to that parent. I'm going to do this to this child. And now there is some sense of a willful understanding. I am prepared to do the wrong. What does this look like, presumption? Well, it's a willful participation. It's a willful preparation. The third thing that I see is it's a willful self-deception. It is a willful self-deception that I won't be captured by sin. Other lesser men may be caught by this, but not me. Now, it is a willful self-deception regarding sin. The Bible says in 2 Timothy chapter 3, verse number 13, "But evil men and seducers shall wax worse and worse, deceiving and being deceived." Oh, so those that are out and they're deceiving others, they themselves are actually the deceived. The Bible says in James chapter 1, I believe it's verse 22, the Bible speaks about deceiving your own selves. So there's this idea that a person can actually be deluded into thinking that I know sin happens, but it's not going to happen. The consequences aren't going to happen to me. It was in the Battle of the Wilderness in the Civil War. The general was a Union general. His name was John Sedgwick. You may have heard what happened to him. He was out actually inspecting the battlefield. And as he goes out, he's walking along with some of his officers. And Sedgwick came to a place where it was somewhat of a precipice, an overlook. And he is overlooking the army that was gathered below that they're about to engage. And some of his officers are tucked behind. And they said, "General, you would be wise to remove yourself from being exposed." And he said, "They couldn't hit an elephant if they," and he never finished the end of the statement. They didn't hit an elephant, they hit him, and he died on the spot. Do you know, sometimes a person with such arrogance says, "Yeah, well, I can handle the," and before you know it, their self-deception has actually brought about their own destruction. So what is this idea of presumption looks like? Well, it's willful participation, willful preparation, willful self-deception, and I believe it's also a willful presentation to that which may cause me to sin. You say, what do you mean by that? It means that I am willing to play with fire thinking that I won't get burned. The Bible says in Ephesians 5:11, "And have no fellowship with the unfruitful works of darkness, but rather reprove them," no fellowship, with the works of darkness, those things that I should have no touch with, don't have any fellowship. Well, I'm not gonna participate in. He says, no, that's not what I said. What I'm saying is don't have any fellowship, don't share anything in common with. Have you ever played with the fire and actually got burned? Have you ever gotten so close to the edge that you thought it's not going to affect me, but you actually are the one that went over the edge? I remember this just camping one time. I can remember just, it was kind of cold out and I'm kicked back in one of those camping chairs and we had a good fire going. And I can remember just propping my shoes up next to the ring that we had made for the fire. And I'm just not paying attention. I am close to the fire. Well, because of my own lack of remembrance, my shoes started to melt. I'm looking down and I see smoke coming from places where it wasn't supposed to be coming from. Those were my shoes on fire, okay? Is it possible for a person to get so close to the fire that they will actually be burned? Presumption is saying, yeah, you better be careful, but that doesn't really apply to me. In Scripture, we seem to find ready illustrations about every aspect of life. And to me, Samson becomes this ready illustration of a life that was captured by the sin of presumption. Take your Bible, if you would now, and turn over to, as we just take a look at some of the highlights of his presumption, Judges chapter 13. Look down at verse number 3. Judges chapter 13. Whenever God is doing this work of restoration, whenever he's doing this work of deliverance, he's always in the work of preparation and oftentimes He uses that which is most fragile to accomplish that which is most powerful. And we'd say, well, what's the most fragile thing that we're aware of? Well, in humanity, it would be a baby. And so often, God sends that infant child as the beginnings of his work of deliverance. When God began his work of salvation, he spoke through Abraham and he sent Isaac to Abraham and Sarah. When he wanted to do a work of deliverance for Israel, he sent Moses to Amram and Jochebed. When he wanted to do a work of revival, he sent Samuel to Elkanah and Hannah. When he wanted to do this work of revival, when he wanted to do this work when the fullness of time had come, God sent Jesus through Mary. And now Israel needs a deliverer. So God sent to Manoah and his wife a little child, just a baby, Samson. Notice what the Bible says in Judges chapter 13, beginning in verse number 3. Judges 13, 3, and the angel of the Lord appeared unto the woman and said unto her, behold now, thou art barren and bearest not, but thou shalt conceive and bear a son. Now therefore beware, I pray thee, drink not wine nor strong drink, eat not any unclean thing. For lo, thou shalt conceive and bear a son, and no razor shall come upon his head. For the child shall be, please take note of this, for the child shall be a Nazarite unto God from the womb, and he shall begin to deliver Israel out of the hand of the Philistines. This Samson is called for a specific purpose. He's called to be a deliverer, and he is called as a Nazarite from his mother's womb. You say, well, what's a Nazarite? A Nazarite, simply stated, is all about a word, and that word is separation. Separation. Now, the Nazarite was just a picture. It wasn't the things necessarily that he separated from that were so important as the picture of, I've called you to a work. It's a wonderful picture of a Christian when the Bible says to believers, come out from among them and be ye separate, saith the Lord. Well, he's a Nazarite. The Bible says this regarding the Nazarite. I won't take time to read the whole passage, but in Numbers chapter 6, verses 1 through 8, you'll notice 9 times in 8 verses. This is important, right? 9 times in 8 verses, the Bible uses the word separate, separate, separation, separateth. It repeatedly is saying there is something for you to be removed from. Samson is a guy of incredible potential, and from the womb, God said, I have a purpose for you. Now, I'm going to submit to you that that is no different for any person within the sound of my voice today. God, from the moment you were conceived, said, I have separated you for. God has a purpose for you. The Bible says that you've not chosen him, but he's chosen you. You say, well, what does that mean? Like only a few? No, God's not willing that any should perish, but that all should come to repentance. You say, well, what does it mean then that he's chosen me? You know, a great word for us to understand is he's invited all to come to him, and he's got a very special purpose for you. Do you know, for us to say, why would I not want to engage in the master designer's plan for my life that will bring fulfillment, satisfaction, usefulness, a part of something bigger than me? Why wouldn't I want to be involved in that? Well, let me tell you, for you to be involved in it, there are some things that we have to separate ourselves from. You and I exist with incredible potential, just like this person, this deliverer, Samson. Well, let's look a little bit further. First of all, he's certainly a guy of potential. He is obviously a man of power. The Bible says in Judges chapter 13, let's fast forward just a little bit, verse number 24. Judges 13, beginning in verse 24, the Bible says this, and the woman bare a son and called his name Samson, and the child grew, and the Lord blessed him, and the Spirit of the Lord began to move him at times in the camp of Dan between Zorah and Eshtaol. It said both of Samson and of the other judges that the Spirit of the Lord came upon them. But I think this is interesting. In fact, I don't know that I would have ever guessed this. There's certainly some that I would have said, oh, it was probably said of him. The Bible says of many of the judges that the Spirit of the Lord came upon them. It is said only of Samson, that the Lord blessed him. You say, well, wasn't the blessing of the Lord upon the others? We can assume so, but it's only said of Samson. Do you know what the Bible's saying? God's got the power that you need, Samson, and he wants to daily load you with his blessing, with his benefit. Now, we don't know all the great feats that Samson accomplished. They're not all listed, but many of them are. He kills a lion with his bare hands. He slew 30 Philistines with no weapon. He caught 300 foxes, ties their tails and torches together. He repeatedly broke attempts to bind him. He slew 1,000 men with the jawbone of a donkey. He broke away and carried off the gates of the city of Gaza. He destroyed a great Philistine amphitheater. There's no question that this man, who had been seen firsthand and blessed by God, knew the power and the blessing of the same. In one man's commentary, a Mr. Ridout, he said this regarding the passage in Judges. God never allows the enemy to gain power over us unless it is a result of our own failure. He never allows us to be brought under the power of evil unless there has been a departing from himself. The weakest, the most ignorant believer will be kept from the wiles and the power of the enemy so long as his heart is true and loyal to Christ. What comfort it is that the weakest and most untutored saint, the youngest child of God, is perfectly safe from all this so long as there is the simplicity of communion with the Father and with his Son, Jesus Christ. You know, sometimes we think, I just need more power. The plain truth may be that we simply need obedience. Samuel certainly had the power of God. Samson accomplishes feat after feat, victory after victory. And how does he do so? Well, he does so with the power of God. What do you and I need? I need the power of Samson. No, we need the simple obedience of a child. Well, what does he have? He has potential, he has power, he has pursuits. This is where he begins to focus his attention. The Bible says in Judges chapter 14, beginning in verse number 1, and Samson went down to Timnath and saw a woman in Timnath of the daughters of the Philistines. And he came up and told his father and his mother and said, I have seen a woman in Timnath of the daughters of the Philistines. Now therefore, get her for me to wife. He saw a woman. The words I have seen mean literally, he gazed upon. He studied with intent. Samson is now becoming presumptuous in his pursuits. He's looking for something, specifically someone, that he knows is forbidden. And yet, he begins to put a plan in place presumptuously, thinking, I can pursue this and I can do so without consequence. He is being directed by what we commonly call the lust of the eyes. As he watched her, he wanted her. He saw what was forbidden. He changed his convictions to accommodate his passions. And I'm going to say that once more. He changed his convictions to accommodate his passions. Do you know, you and I oftentimes have the tendency, or at least the inclination, to adjust our belief system so that it accommodates our desired system. I have a want, therefore I'm going to change what goes on in my head. I have a will, therefore to get to that end, I'm going to have to change something about my belief. That's what I believe Samson begins to do with his life as well. His pursuits are causing him to become a shell of the person that he could be. His wrong pursuit is now diluting both his potential and his power. While Hebrews 11:32 tells us that Samson was a man of faith, I don't believe it could be called or said that Samson was a faithful man. Clearly, he was a man of faith, but he didn't live his life as a faithful follower of the God that he served. Well, let's look as we wrap this up at his presumption. Samson's fall begins with so many small presumptions. At the beginning of chapter 14, he went into a harlot in Philistia. An attempt was made on his life. Personally, I believe that is God's goodness. You say, him going into a harlot? No, the attempt on his life. Samson had to flee at night the city. Do you know what God's saying? He's saying, hey, Samson, wake up. I'm glad I didn't get caught because I'm bigger than that. And that's what he presumed. Instead of listening to the warning of God, he just presumed, I can go along on my merry way. How many times has God so graciously brought us close to some disaster, but allowed us to avoid it in a gracious attempt to grab our attention? Then notice what he does a little bit further. He does, in a sense, a similar thing. We look at the first part of chapter 14, verse number 5. He walks among the vineyards. He walks among the vineyards. This is a man who has taken the vow of the Nazarite. A Nazarite's not supposed to have anything to do with the vineyards. But Samson's thinking, what's the big deal? I'm just walking through the vineyards. Nobody says I can't. God even sent Samson a great warning there among the vines in Judges chapter 14, 5 and 6. Again, God's graciousness in bringing warning to Samson's presumption. Then went Samson down and his father and his mother to Timnath and came to the vineyards of Timnath. And behold, a young lion roared against him. And the Spirit of the Lord came mightily upon him. He rent him as he would have rent a kid. And he had nothing in his hand, but he told not his father nor his mother what he had done. Remember, it's Satan who, as a roaring lion, walks about seeking whom he may devour. Couldn't Samson have said, wow, that was close. What was I doing here down among the vineyards? Couldn't he have backed up and said, God, thank you for the gracious warning regarding how close I have been getting to sin? Remember, presumption is expecting the continued blessing and protection of God while continuing to violate his commands. David prays an honest prayer when he says, keep back thy servant also from presumptuous sin. Let them not have dominion over me. Lord, may I heed the warnings of Almighty God. Why? Because then shall I be upright, and then shall I be innocent from the great transgression. You know, so often we pray and we say, God, keep me from evil. There is a prayer that oftentimes people pray today, almost as if it's a magic prayer. We refer to it as the prayer of Jabez. Jabez prays, he prays an honest prayer, keep me from evil that it may not grieve me. But what a foolish prayer for me to pray, Lord, keep me from falling over the edge. Please, Father, keep me upright. Keep me walking in a way where I will not fall. How foolish for me to pray that prayer, but to continue to walk in the direction that will cause me to fall over the edge. See, David understood, Lord, keep me back. When David fell into what we'd refer to his great transgression, God had sent warning after warning after warning. God sent David the warning of his own conscience when he looked up and he saw Bathsheba bathing. God sent an additional warning when he asks or inquires about her and he finds, it's a person who's married. She's already taken the vow. He gets an additional warning, a warning of integrity, a warning of decency when he finds out not only is she married, she is married to one who is at this moment fighting battles under my banner. And David blows through all of these with sins of presumption. And he takes her and a child is conceived. How gracious is God to bring warning after warning regarding presumptuous sin. Samson's presumption is seen repeatedly until he finally got to what we would refer to as the point of no return. He considered a Philistine for his spouse, presumptuous. He walked among the vineyards. He took honey from the carcass of a slain animal. He was to touch no dead thing. He made a joke or a riddle for the Philistines out of his own sin. He went into the harlot of Gaza. He fell in love with Delilah. He is blinded by desire and presumption. He presumed that he could break all of his vows to the Lord, but that the Lord would not fail to give him strength. One of Satan's most effective plans is to make himself appear utterly insignificant so that we may think little of him or of the potential consequence of our actions. He wants to remove himself from our minds, and now Samson is blinded to what's happening around him. "Tell me," she says, "I pray thee, wherein thy great strength lieth, wherewith thou mightest be bound to afflict thee." How brazen a request is this? Do we understand what she's asking? "Samson, how could I bind you and afflict you?" And Samson begins to presumptuously play the game. If you bind me with 7 green vines, I'll be like any other man. He falls asleep on the lap of the temptress. She rouses him by saying, "Samson, the Philistines be upon thee." And he arises and he breaks that which had bound him. And he goes out in his strength and his power. He knows nothing can stop him. She again says, "Samson, you're toying with me. Tell me, how can you be bound? How can I afflict you?" And he goes on and he says, "Bind me with new ropes." And he falls asleep in the lap of the temptress. And he awakes bound with new ropes as he hears the cry, "The Philistines be upon thee." And he breaks the new ropes and he goes out in strength that he knows will never be diminished. Once more with tears, she says, "Samson, you are playing with me. You don't love me. Tell me, how can you be bound? How can I afflict you? Weave my hair in locks and my strength will go. I'll be as any other man." And he falls asleep in the lap of the temptress. And he awakes with his hair bound. And she says, "The Philistines be upon thee." Do you think that he ever believes that anything can stop him? He is now at the height of presumption when she says, "You have toyed with me and lied with me. You do not love me." And he says, "Fine, shave my hair, cut off the locks, and I will be as any other man." And she knows she has him. She calls the Philistines. She says, "I have it now. He is going to be as any other man." And he falls asleep in the lap of the temptress. And his hair is cut, his head is shaved. And she rouses him, "Samson, the Philistines be upon thee." Notice how Samson arose. He said, "I will go out as at other times before and shake myself." And he wist not, he did not know that the Lord was departed from him. But the Philistines took him and put out his eyes and brought him down to Gaza and bound him with fetters of brass, and he did grind in the prison house. You know, as we conclude this message, it really is simply a message of warning regarding the sin of presumption. They took him, they bound him, and they put out his eyes. I would submit to you that Samson was blinded long before they put out his eyes. He was blinded by his own pride. He was blinded by his own presumption. Keep back thy servant also from presumptuous sin. When the Apostle Paul writes in the book of Romans regarding the exceeding sinfulness of sin, he's saying, may we all understand there is no insignificant sin. It's all exceeding sinful. Well, it's not always consequential the same way. In other words, it doesn't all come with the same set of consequences. But in the sight of Almighty God, all sin is exceeding sinful. God, keep us back from presumptuous sin. Father, King David prayed that he would be kept back from the smaller of consequential sin before it deceived him into those sins that bring lifetime consequence. David's sin, Lord, eventually it impacted not just him, but the nation, his family, the succession of his throne. Lord, how often are we deceived into thinking that sin is no big deal? We use excuses like, everybody does it. Father, keep us back from presumptuous sin. May we not think that looking at this, or saying this, pondering this, going to this, even just stepping close to this, may we not think that it is unimportant. Keep us back from presumptuous sin. May we see it all as exceeding sinful. This we pray in Jesus' name.
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3: Take out your Bibles, if you would, and let's look at James chapter number 4 in your Bible. James chapter 4. Find your place there, if you would. Keep your Bible open. I always think that's a good idea in a message to keep your Bible open. We'll look at the verses throughout the course of the message. I do want to apologize. Apparently, I offended some of our Starbucks drinkers yesterday, and so I'm so sorry that my current ranking has Starbucks at number 154 and has motor oil at number 153, and so I do apologize for that. I do want to say that at times I do drink Starbucks coffee because I operate on a stated philosophy, and that is even a bad cup of coffee is better than no cup of coffee. And so just so you understand that, every now and then I do drink it. And so I apologize to those of you that I offended yesterday. James chapter 4 in your Bible this morning. I want us to look at the last portion of the chapter. You'll recognize it. You'll recognize it. But what a great passage it is. And so I want you to see it. James chapter 4, and let's look at verse 13. James chapter 4 and verse 13. The Bible says, go to now. That's just a fancy old English way of saying, hey, listen up. Hey, listen up. Go to now, ye that say, today or tomorrow we will go into such a city and continue there a year and buy and sell and get gain. Whereas ye know not what shall be on the morrow. For what is your life? It's the only time in the Bible that question is asked. What is your life? It'd be wise for us to know the answer to that question. What is your life? The Bible says, it is even a vapor that appeareth for a little time and then vanisheth away. For that you ought to say, what they were saying is in verse 13, but what they ought to have been saying, verse 15, for that you ought to say, if the Lord will, we shall live and do this or that. But now ye rejoice in your boastings. All such rejoicing is evil. Therefore, to him that knoweth to do good and doeth it not, to him it is sin. I want to answer that question through the text this morning. What is your life? What is your life? We have thousands of people in the room this morning. Each of us has a story. Each of us has unique gifts and abilities. Each of us has unique experiences. Each of us is a unique creation of God, each one of us. My prayer is that each one of us has come to a saving knowledge of Jesus Christ. God has a specific plan for each life in this room. What is your life? Have you thought about it? Every now and then we have to take a step back and take stock in, who am I? Why has God strategically placed me in this time and space? What am I doing at Pensacola Christian College in 2019? With the days and years that God has gifted to me, what do I hope to accomplish by His grace in this little wisp This little vapor that we call life. What is your life? Our Father, I pray that you would help us to answer that question. Thank you for including such a poignant question in your word.

remind us of what really matters. Help us to understand the answer to that question, not just academically. But our Father, I pray that you would help us to understand the answer to this question in every real and practical way. Bless this message, I pray, in Jesus' name, amen. I want us to look at three sections of our text this morning. I want us to look in verse 13 at a part of this text that I'll call the plans that we make. The plans that we make. You know, some of you are more organized than others. Well, growing up, I wasn't the most organized guy in the room, I can tell you that. I was kind of a random guy, I made random decisions, but I was around people growing up that were organized people, and they always kind of bothered me a little bit. I remember talking to a friend of mine and saying, you know, he asked me, what are you going to do when you grow up? I said, I haven't really thought about it. I'm thinking about having a peanut butter sandwich next hour, but I really don't know what I'm going to do when I grow up. And he went into this long story about, you know, what he was going to do, where he was going to go to college, what he was going to get his bachelor's degree, his master's degree, when he was going to get married, how many kids he's going to have, what his career's going to be. I'm like, dude, you're 11. Okay, you're 11 years old. Stop it, you know? And some people are just like that. Some people have, or they're organized, they've got their day planner, they've got their Google calendar, they parse out every moment of their day, they do their term papers ahead of time. I mean, what are they thinking? You know, they do their outside reading like 3 weeks in advance. I don't relate to people like that, but there are organized people. Here in James chapter 4, we have Pastor James. He's the pastor at the Church of Jerusalem. He's also the half-brother of the Lord Jesus Christ. How'd you like that? How'd you like to go to synagogue school and have all the teachers say, why can't you obey like your older brother? That must have been difficult. But here's James, and the Bible says he did not even trust Christ, his brother, as Savior until after the resurrection. But he made up for lost time because James is a great man of God. He's serving there in Jerusalem as the pastor of the Church of Jerusalem, and he's writing this letter. And the Bible says he's writing to the 12 tribes which are scattered abroad. So he has a special love for, attention to, the children of God that are Jewish. And he's writing to them. Probably many of the people to whom he's writing are people that he's pastored. Remember back in the early days in Jerusalem, how the church was growing and Pentecost and then the 5,000 that were added after that. And then Acts chapter 8 and verse 1 and the great persecution and people were scattered. And so no doubt there were people that were scattered that previously were under the ministry of James that James is now writing in this encyclical letter that's going from place to place. And he's writing and he's talking about all kinds of important things. In chapter 1, he talks about trials. He talks about being a doer of the word and not a hearer only. In chapter 2, he talks about being a respecter of persons and how sinful that is. He talks about the importance of faith and works. And chapter 3 talks about the danger of the tongue and where does the evil speaking come from? It comes from our heart, the end of chapter 3. Chapter 4, he talks about friendship with the world, is enmity with God. Just important topics. But then he gets all the way down to James chapter 4 and verse 13 and he says this, hey, listen up. Hey, listen up. Now, what was it about the heart of Pastor James? And what was it about the work of the Holy Spirit and the inspiration of this book that said, hey, listen up? Because I think what was happening is there were people whom James, some of whom James knew, that were busy making plans for their life. They were busy making plans. Again, is there anything intrinsically wrong with making plans? No. But making plans outside of the will of God is patently wrong. And so what is James saying? He's saying, hey, go to now. Hey, listen up. So what were the plans that they were making in verse 13? Look at it, verse 13. What were the plans they were making? I would say, first of all, they were planning the whens of their life. Do you see that? W-H-E-N. They were planning the whens of their life. Go to now, ye that say today, that's a time term. Or tomorrow, that's a time term. We'll go into such a city, we'll continue there a year, that's a time term. So these people erroneously were thinking that, hey, I can control the whens of my life. But is that true? Is that true? You say, come on, Pastor Skelly, I'm 19.

0: 21 years of age. I've got my whole life ahead of me. I mean, come on, Pastor Skelly. Don't tell me that I don't have time left. But the Bible tells a different story. Matter of fact, the Bible says this, boast not thyself of tomorrow. Thou knowest not what a day may bring forth. No, the simple fact of the matter is you don't control the winds of your life. No, you don't. No, you don't. You don't control them. The Bible teaches that that this is the only day we have. Behold, now is the accepted time. Behold, now is the day of salvation. That's why Paul said that to the Corinthians. Why? Because we don't have any real, we have no real assurance that tomorrow will ever come. I remember sitting in my eighth grade algebra class. Mr. Vincenzo was our teacher. He looked like Sigmund Freud. Just had this beard and these glasses that sat down at the end of his nose. And I remember one day the vice principal of our school, Martin Kellogg Middle School in Newington, Connecticut, made what I would find out later was a very ominous announcement. He says, student body, there may have been 800 of us middle school kids. Student body, I regret to inform you that today, one of your classmates, Ricky Kimball, has died. I had never known anybody that had died. I mean, I'm in eighth grade. I was 12 years old. Ricky Kimball, he lived on my street, Dowd Street. We walked to school. Sometimes we walked to school together. Ricky was the most popular kid in our middle school. Ricky lived up the street. He was the one that had the driveway with the basketball hoop. All the kids in the neighborhood went and played basketball at Ricky's house. What? I remember getting a phone call my freshman year of college. It was a phone call from another friend at another Bible college. And this person on the other end of the phone said, Kurt, have you heard about Terry? I said, no. I mean, Terry was the most vibrant, effervescent kid in our youth group growing up. She would be the one that would encourage everybody. She was friends with everybody. What a great testimony she had. Even then, she was engaged to be a youth pastor's wife, and she was traveling home on a Wednesday evening from church. I'm learning all this on the telephone. And on her way back from church that night, the vehicle in which she was traveling slid on a slick patch of ice and hit headlong into a tree. And, well, Terry died instantly. I remember traveling several hours away to that Bible college and waiting in line in that memorial service. And all those young people bemoaning the loss of this 19-year-old girl. Greg would pick me up every Saturday morning, 4:30 in the morning, he'd pick me up. He had a nice warm car. It was the middle of the winter. He'd have a nice cup of coffee for me. We'd travel to downtown Chicago, the Windy City, freezing cold. We'd be there in time for the 6 a.m. service at the Pacific Garden Rescue Mission. Greg would lead some songs, and I would preach to the 400 or so homeless men that had gathered in the room. We did that every Saturday. What a friend he was. What a great testimony. I loved it when Greg married his sweetheart, and I loved it as Greg began to have children, one and then two, three and then four children. We all lamented when Greg's body gave way to leukemia and he left that wife and those four children. Say, Pastor Skelly, are you trying to depress us today? No, I'm just trying to drive home the point that you don't control the winds of your life. And it's only one life, and so soon it will pass. And only what's done for Christ will last. And sometimes we just hide behind this idea, well, I've got time, and I can't. Listen, the only day you've got is today. And James said, hey, listen, you don't control the winds of your life. Hey, listen up. Not only were they thinking that they could control the winds of their life, I think they were thinking that they had the prerogative to choose the wares of their life. Go to now. Hey, listen up. ye that say today or tomorrow, we'll go into such and such a city. We're going to go to this city. We're going to continue there a year. We're going to buy and sell and get gain. Hey, we can control the wares of our life. Can I just say this? The wares of your life are incredibly important. Remember how you labored over your college decision? Many of you did. Maybe some didn't, but most of you did. You labored and prayed, and Lord, where would you have me to go, and what would you have me to do? And now here you are. But to listen, you're going to live a life of wares. Boy, you better get God in on your where decisions. You better get God in. You better spend some extra time with the Lord to say, Lord, where do you want me to be? Because the where decisions of your life are so incredibly important. Hey, ask Lot. Ask Lot if the where decision was important. As he kind of flippantly and without prayer or regard said, well, I'll just take the well-watered plains. And didn't think about it. Didn't seek counsel about it. Didn't deliberate about it. Hey, you better be careful about the where decisions of your life. Some of you are seniors. Some of you, even this semester, you'll be done. Some of you are graduate students, perhaps. But you're thinking about where you're going to go and where you're going to minister and where you're going to serve God. You better spend time in deliberation and seek counsel. Why? Because the where decisions of life are important. Hey, listen up. The whens and the wheres, but how about this? They were planning not only their whens and their wheres, but how about this? They were planning their whys. W-H-Y. Their whys. Go to now, ye that say today or tomorrow, that's when. We'll go into such a city, that's where. We'll continue there a year, that's when. We will buy and sell and get gain. That's why. Hey, let me tell you why we're going to go to that city, because we're going to kill it. I'm going to tell you something. We got this business going on. We're going to show up. We're going to set up our essential oils table, and we're going to just make some money, right? Or whatever the business was. We're going to make some money. Now, again, is it wrong to make money per se? No, it's not wrong. I mean, we have to live, and by world's standards, my friends, we're all rich by world's standards. It's not wrong to have stuff, but listen, my friends, it is wrong for stuff to have you. Understand the difference? It's not wrong to have stuff, but it's wrong for stuff to have you. That's why Jesus said, take heed and beware of covetousness. For a man's life consisteth not in the abundance of the things which he possesseth. And be careful about defining yourself by the stuff you have, or I've just got to get more and more and more and more. The love of money, it's the root of all evil. Which while some coveted after, they have erred from the faith and pierced themselves through with many sorrows. But thou, O man of God, Paul said to Timothy, flee these things and follow after righteousness and godliness and faith and love and patience and meekness and fight the good fight of faith and lay hold on eternal life. Hey, Timothy, live for things that will outlive you. And I would say that to the student body this morning. Hey, live for things that will outlive you. The plans we make. Hey, listen up. But not only do I see the plans that they were making, watch this, number two, the part they were missing. Oh, there were plans that they were making in verse 13, but watch the part they were missing. The Bible says, you know not what should be on tomorrow. You don't even know what tomorrow's going to bring. You're making all these plans about your life and where you're going to be and why you're going to live and where you're going to live and all of that. You've got your train ticket purchased. You've got your first month's rent paid. You've got your business plan all set up and you can't even think the fact you might not even be alive tomorrow. There's one thing that you've got to keep in the forefront of your mind when you make every single plan you make. And what is that? That is, what is my life? What is my life? What is your life? That's personal. What is your life? The Bible says, it is even a vapor. I see in that fragility. It's a vapor. It's fragile. It appears for a little time. I see in that it's fleeting. It's here, it's gone. It's here, it's gone. It's fragile, it's fleeting, and then it vanisheth away. It's final. You don't come back as a grasshopper. You don't come back in some other life and some kind of a karma. No. It's here and it's gone, and after this, the Bible says, the judgment. Remember now, this is God speaking. This is the word of God to your heart. What is your life? It's a vapor. I remember when I was a little kid, my mother grew up in a divorced home, a single mom. We didn't have much. My mother every morning would put a pot of water on the stove. She loved tea. And she'd boil that pot of water, and it was one of those whistling teapots. So you knew when the teapot whistled that the steam was coming through and the water was boiling. My brother and I, and this is kind of lame, but we would do it. We'd sit there and watch and wait for the steam to come up, wait for it to whistle. And then we'd watch the steam go on. We'd try to see how far it'd go up before it disappear. Yeah, we should have just gotten a video game, because we couldn't afford it. But anyway, so we watched the steam. You know, it's funny thing is, it went up, it's there, it's gone. It went up, it's there, it's gone. I remember golfing with a group of buddies years ago. Every Monday morning, we'd tee off at first light Monday morning. We golfed at a mountain golf course, and we'd tee off in the fog, which was good, because when I hit the ball, there was no clue where I went, so I would just walk down the middle of the fairway, take a ball out of my pocket, drop it, and that's where it landed, okay? You know what's funny? About the second or third hole every week, that fog would lift. The sun would peek out over those mountains. It was like the fog was here. The fog was here just a moment ago, and now it's gone. You know what God says? That's your life. It was here. I mean, yesterday. Yesterday. I was in high school. Yesterday. I was in junior high school. Yesterday. I was a scared freshman. Today, I'm a senior. That's life. It's fragile. Not only is life fragile, life is fleeting. It appeareth, the Bible says, for a little time. Isn't it amazing that when God defines life, he defines it in terms of time? When God defines life, he defines it in terms of time. He said, your life, it appears for a little time, and then it vanisheth away. You know, so if I live 70, my dad died at 56. My one grandfather died in his 40s. My other grandfather died in his 60s. So I don't have a good genetic history. But if I live to be 70, I've got 17 years. I'm 53 today. 17 years. If my life were a baseball diamond, I'm sliding into third base. You know, you're a college student, but I'm going to tell you something. Those years have been staggered on quickly, haven't they? Haven't they? And it goes faster and faster and faster. I remember this girl in high school. I taught in a Christian school, which is kind of like going through the second half of the tribulation period. And that was supposed to be funny. But I would walk into school every morning. And I'd walk up the stairs, and Mindy was her name. She'd be sitting on the stairs of the school, sitting there. She was dropped off early. Her mother would drop her off early. She'd sit on the stairs of the school like this, and she'd snap her fingers. And one day I said, Mindy, why are you snapping your fingers? She said, oh, Pastor Skelly, I've been coming to this school since I was just a little girl. And I see these third graders and these fourth graders. And I remember when they were kindergartners. And boy, they just grow up so quickly, Pastor Skelly. Oh, by the way, that was 1992. That was 27 years ago. And Mindy is 43. She's 43 today. I'm just telling you, that's the way life goes. Hey, listen up. Life is fragile. Life is fleeting. How about this? Life is final. It appeareth for a little time. There's eternity past. There's eternity future. And here's the sliver that you call your life. A time is the stuff of which life is made. Benjamin Franklin said, you dare not waste it. And yet we kill time, and we waste time, and we fritter time away. Listen, time's the only thing you've got, and you don't know how much of it you've got. You better be careful. Man, you've been given this gift by God. The Bible calls it the grace, the gift of life. God's given you your life. There's nobody like you. God strategically placed you in this generation to serve this generation after the will of God. And when you're done, you're done. When you're done, you're done. Hey, come on. Your life is of inestimable value. God made you. Jesus died for you. He's redeemed you for a purpose. Come on. The world is dying and going to hell, and we're here to be salt and life and make a difference. Come on. Because once it's done, it's done. And all we can say then is, I wish I had given him more. What about it? What about today saying, God, I see my life the way you've told me my life is defined. And Lord, I'm sorry for the way I've wasted it. I'm sorry for the way that I've just been mediocre and lukewarm and lackluster and laissez-faire. And oh God, I want to have a passion for you once again. What's your life? Hey, listen up. We saw the plans that they made. We saw the part that they missed. But notice with me lastly this morning, in James chapter 4, the pride they maintained. This is so sad. Please look at it one last time. The pride they maintained. The Bible says in James 4 and verse 15, for that you ought to say. Here's what you ought to be saying. Here's what every single person in this room ought to be saying this morning. Ready? For that you ought to say, if the Lord will. That's the lens. That's the rubric through which we make every decision of our life. If the Lord will, we shall live and do this or that. That's the way we ought to be looking. Now, that's not the way they were looking at their life, but that's the way they ought to have been looking at their life. If the Lord will, we shall live and do this or that. In other words, what does God want from me? What does God want from you today? Maybe it's for you to apologize to a roommate because you won't have tomorrow. Maybe it's to call home and make something right with a mom or a dad. Maybe it's to witness to a lost loved one. What is it that God's impressing upon you? If the Lord will, Lord, I want to be in your will. I delight to do thy will, O God. It's not my will, but thine be done, said Jesus. And every son of God ought to say that. Huh, but they weren't saying that. What they were saying is, I'm going to pack my bags and I'm going to go to the city. I'm going to make some money. I've got me, my plans. And James said, stop it. What does God want? Can I just encourage you this morning to stop? Just stop for a moment. And ask yourself the pointed question, what does God want out of my life? Because really, truth be told, that's not even your life. You've been bought with a price. Therefore, glorify God in your body, in your spirit. They belong to God. God, what do you want me to do as a steward of this life that you've given me? No, that they were not saying that at all, were they? They were proud. You know what their pride was in verse 15? Their pride was the pride of assuming. My life belongs to me. Hey, it's my life. It's my choice. I'm an adult. Now, you can say all that you want to say all that. The simple fact of the matter is, it's not your life. It's his life. And if the Lord will, don't be guilty of the pride of assuming that your life belongs to you. But not only the pride of assuming, look at verse 16. Look at verse 16. I know this is heavy, but look at it. Verse 16. The Bible says, but now, here's what's happening. Here's the way you're currently living and thinking. But now you rejoice in your boastings. All such rejoicing is evil. No, far from you seeking the will of God, far from you saying, God, my life belongs to you, my all upon the altar of sacrifice is laid. Far from saying that, what you're saying is, my life, my stuff, my plans, my gifts, my abilities, my business. That's what you're saying. Matter of fact, you're boasting about all that you can do. You're boasting about what you can do with the stuff I gave you. Think about that. Think about the irony of that. They were boasting about what they were going to do with the air God was giving them, with the gifts God had graciously provided for them, with the opportunities that God had given, with all, listen, not have I gotten, but what I received. Grace hath bestowed it since I have believed. Every good thing that you have is from God. And yet what do? We take the good gifts that God has given us and our talents and our abilities and our resources, and we just assume wrongly that somehow we deserve them or somehow they belong to us, and then we brag about what we can do. Trash talking, end zone dancing Christians, as if we're something special. It's the pride of arrogance. Listen, my friends, it's the pride of arrogance. Look at me. Look at what I can do. Look at what I have. Look at how much better I am. And all the while, the God that gave us every little bit of it shakes his head. The pride of assuming, verse 15. The pride of arrogance, verse 16. But the most insidious pride of all is in verse 17. And the most dangerous and subtle pride of all is in verse 17. Look at it. It's the conclusion of the section. Look at it. Therefore, to him, that would be to any individual, to you, young lady, to you, young man, to any one of us here on the platform, therefore to him that knoweth to do good. All right, stop for a moment. What's the good that we know to do? What's the good that we know to do? The good that we know to do is the will of God. That's what the entire passage is about. The good we know to do is to take stock in the brevity of our lives, to realize that the only day we really have to serve God is today. If I don't get around to doing it today, I'm not going to do it. You can kick that can down the road as much as you want. I'm going to serve God. I'm going to get saved. I'm going to get right. I'm going to whatever. No, you're going to die. No. The time to do it is today. The time to get it right is today. The time to deal with God is today. And therefore, to him that knoweth to do good. So we all know that. Listen, my friends, I'm not telling you anything that your teachers haven't already told you. I'm not telling you anything that your parents haven't already told you. I'm not telling you anything that you don't intuitively know as a believer. But we squeeze it out of our minds. What's the good? The good we know is a life lived passionately for Jesus Christ is the only life that matters. It's the only life that matters. Therefore, to him that knoweth to do good and doeth it not, to him it is sin. But we have a lot of pictures about what living in sin is. Oh, living in sin is somebody that's on drugs. Living in sin is somebody that's a drunk and passed out. Living in sin is somebody that's captured by sexual immorality. And certainly those are sinful behaviors. But you know what the Bible says? The Bible says, I can be living in sin, just not passionate about doing anything for God. Oh no, I am doing all the things I am supposed to do, and I don't have any demerits, I don't. Listen, are you living your life for Jesus? Are you living your life for Jesus? At the end of the day, that is when Christ, listen to this, when Christ, who is our life, shall appear. No, my life needs to be all about him. Two choices on the shelf, pleasing God or pleasing self. Our Father, thank you for these students. Thank you, Lord, for their love for you, their love for the Bible. I pray for your blessings upon their life. Whatever time we have remaining, Lord, help us to live for Jesus. We ask this in Jesus' name. Amen.
1: 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It's time for a message from the former pastor of Campus Church, Dennis McBride.
2: July the 19th, 1970. I walked into a little cinder block Baptist church that on a real good day had about 100 people in attendance. I was there because my good friend Wayne Welch happened to be the son of the man that pastored that church. I was lost, did not know God, and at that point in my life had never really heard a clear presentation of the gospel. Went that night with Wayne because Wayne's father had been after him to get back in church. Wayne was obviously not right with God. He was running around with me. And Wayne couldn't put his dad off anymore, and he said, I need to go to this thing. Will you go with me? And I didn't have any money, so I said, okay. And I remember sitting there in that church, and a man presented the gospel very clearly, very simply. And Wayne was touched, and Wayne got up from his seat and went off to the side aisle and went down the side and met his dad at the front. And they had a rejoicing homecoming. Put their arms around each other, and there was weeping, and there was joy. And that row of old ladies that's mandatory in every Baptist church turned in unison and looked at me as if to say, now what are you going to do? I was ready to go. Wayne's jeans were too tight, so he gave me the keys when we came in to the car. I had the keys, and I thought to myself, I'm out of here. I'm leaving. And I stepped out in that aisle, and the Lord spoke to me as clearly as he ever has and said, you've tried this, you've tried this, you've tried this, you've tried this. You have no peace. Come to me. And I did. I turned, instead of going to the outside door, I turned and walked straight to that altar. Now, there was somebody down there who shared the gospel with me. I'm sure they did. I don't remember. Because I made my decision right there when I said yes and turned. There's a memorial in my life. It's a little cinder block church called True Light Baptist Church. And I will never forget what God did to me and for me that night in that church. Let's look at some other memorials that we find in the Word of God. Exodus chapter 12. Would you join me there? Exodus 12. The Lord is talking to Israel concerning the Passover. They are in Egypt, and he's telling them what to do. You will kill the lamb, you'll put the blood on the doorpost, and nobody, as I heard on the radio this morning, nobody was ashamed of blood this night. And the blood, verse 13, shall be to you for a token upon the houses where ye are. And when I see the blood, I will pass over you, and the plague shall not be upon you to destroy you when I smite the land of Egypt. And this day shall be unto you for a memorial, and ye shall keep it a feast to the Lord throughout your generations. Ye shall keep it a feast by an ordinance forever. Don't forget what I did for you this night. Don't forget that I brought you out of Egypt with a strong and a mighty hand. Don't forget it took blood to bring you out. And remember it. It's a memorial for generations to come. Don't let your children wonder about this. When you kill the lamb and put the blood on the doorpost in the future and remember the Passover, and your children say, what's this all about? Tell them what this is all about. It's a memorial. God delivered us. God was miraculous. God did mighty things for us that day. Look at Joshua, if you would, chapter 4. Joshua 4. They're crossing the Jordan. Chapter 4 and verse 4. Joshua called the 12 men whom he had prepared of the children of Israel out of every tribe a man. Men representative of the whole. One of each tribe, verse 5. And Joshua said to them, pass over before the ark of the Lord your God into the midst of Jordan, and take you up every man of you a stone upon his shoulder, according unto the number of the tribes of the children of Israel. One man, one stone. I don't know how large the stones were, but it couldn't be any larger than one man could lift. And they picked them up out of the Jordan. verse 6, that this may be a sign among you, that when your children ask their fathers in time to come, saying, what mean ye by these stones? Then ye shall answer them, that the waters of Jordan were cut off before the Ark of the Covenant of the Lord when it passed over Jordan. The waters of Jordan were cut off. These stones shall be for a memorial unto the children of Israel forever. Look at verse, same chapter, verse 19 of Joshua 4. The people came up out of Jordan on the 10th day of the first month and encamped in Gilgal on the east border of Jericho. And these 12 stones which they took out of Jordan did Joshua pitch in Gilgal. And he spake unto the children of Israel, saying, when your children shall ask their fathers in time to come, saying, what mean these stones? Then you shall let your children know, saying, Israel came over this Jordan on dry land. For the Lord your God dried up the waters of Jordan from before you until you were passed over, as the Lord your God did to the Red Sea when he dried up before us until we were gone over. Another memorial. Generations to come, Exodus, when your children shall ask you, Joshua, you will tell them landmarks, signposts. This is what God did, and we remember it at this time. Tonight, we remember. Tonight, we reflect. Tonight, you can go home and speak to your little children and tell them, do you know what this means? Do you know what that meant? This is a memorial unto the Lord. 1 Corinthians chapter 11. Would you join me there? 1 Corinthians 11. The Lord instituted a memorial of his own. 1 Corinthians 11, verse 23. For I have received of the Lord that which also I delivered unto you, that the Lord Jesus, the same night in which he was betrayed, took bread, and when he had given thanks, he brake it, and said, take, eat, this is my body which is broken for you. This do in remembrance of me. After the same manner also he took the cup when he'd supped, saying, this cup is the New Testament in my blood. This do ye as often as you drink it in remembrance of me. For as often as ye eat this bread and drink this cup, ye do show the Lord's death till he come. Show. A memorial. A remembrance. A time to reflect. A time to think. And the Lord Jesus Christ created this memorial of his own for himself. I didn't prepare a big formal sermon, and I'll tell you why. I really want the Lord's Supper to be a time when we reflect and we remember. And we don't tack on this beautiful memorial at the end of something, but we make it what we do together. Tonight, let's remember, let's reflect, let's look back, let's discuss with our children, and let's let this memorial reign in our heart as we remember so clearly and so beautifully what the Lord Jesus Christ has done for us. Would you pray with me? Our Father, we are so thankful for all you have done for us. This night is blood on the doorpost. This night is a pile of stones on the other side of Jordan. This night is broken bread and a cup. May we remember. May our hearts be touched. May we stand tonight at the foot of Calvary and look into your face and remember. In Jesus' name we ask it. Amen. Jesus introduced the Lord's Supper, as you see in 1 Corinthians 11. But there's a warning attached to it. You're still there. In 1 Corinthians 11, would you look at verse 27 with me? Wherefore, whosoever shall eat this bread and drink this cup of the Lord unworthily shall be guilty of the body and blood of the Lord. But let a man examine himself, and so let him eat of that bread and drink of that cup. For he that eateth and drinketh unworthily eateth and drinketh damnation to himself, not discerning the Lord's body. And he goes on to say in verse 30, because of this, many are weak and sickly among you, and many sleep. This is an opportunity to remember what the Lord has done for us, his death, his broken body, and his shed blood. And it is a dangerous thing to come to the Lord's table with unconfessed sin in our life. Let a man examine himself. This is not flippant. If you will read 1 Corinthians, you'll find they were having some problems with the Lord's Supper. People were coming and treating the Lord's Supper as a party, and they were practicing gluttony, and they had forgotten why this was so important. We need to stop and examine. Is the sin in your life confessed? Is it clean? We cannot come to the Lord's table otherwise. We need to examine. Notice the word unworthily. It doesn't say unworthy. We are all unworthy. Unworthily is a condition. It is not a position. We in the Lord are redeemed. We are cleansed. We are sanctified. We sit together with Him in heavenly places. That is our condition. Pardon me, that is our position. Our condition might be different. Our condition may need cleansing. I'm reminded of the Lord when He tried to wash the disciples' feet. And Peter said, no, you will not wash my feet. He says, if I don't wash you, you have no part with me. And then Peter said, well, just go ahead. Start where you want. Wash me all over. And there's our attitude as we come to this table. Lord, wash me, cleanse me. Let me have the good sense to examine myself and approach this memorial to your sacrificial death with a heart in the right condition. Would you look at 2 Corinthians chapter 5 with me just for a moment? 2 Corinthians 5, 14 and 15. For the love of Christ constraineth us, because we thus judge that if one died for all, then we're all dead. And that he died for all, that they which live should not henceforth live unto themselves, but unto him which died for them and rose again. We come to the Lord's table remembering his death. That should cause us to renew all over again, fresh, that we are constrained by that fact, and that we should not henceforth live unto ourselves, but unto Him. May we examine ourselves closely and see if that is indeed true. We practice an open communion here. If you have accepted Jesus Christ as your personal Savior, we invite you to join us in our communion. We would ask you to hold the elements until all have been served, that we might be able to partake of this together. Would you turn with me to Matthew chapter 26 and verse 26?

0: And as they were eating, Jesus took bread and blessed it and broke it and gave it to the disciples and said, "Take, eat, this is my body." We've asked Don Smith, if he would please, to come lead our congregation in prayer over the bread, symbolizing the broken body of our Savior.
1: This is Rejoice Pulpit. And now, a sermon from a past Bible conference at Pensacola Christian College.
2: I'm reading tonight from Romans, the 6th chapter. And so if you have your Bibles, I ask you to turn to Romans, the 6th chapter. And now that you're fully comfortable, I'll ask you to stand up for the reading of the Word of the Lord. And then you may sit down again if you don't mind. Romans chapter 6, and I'll begin reading in verse number 1. It is an honor and a privilege to be back here Bible conference this year. I do not take this for granted, and I'm looking at my watch, and as Elizabeth Taylor said to her 9th husband, I won't keep you long. Okay, Romans 6, verse number 1. Romans 6, verse number 1. What shall we say then? Shall we continue in sin that grace may abound? God forbid, how shall we that are dead to sin live any longer therein? Know ye not that so many of us as were baptized into Jesus Christ were baptized into his death? Therefore we are buried with him by baptism in the death, that like as Christ was raised up from the dead by the glory of the Father, even so we also should walk in newness of life. For if we've been planted together in the likeness of his death, we shall be also in the likeness of his resurrection. Knowing this, that our old man is crucified with him, that the body of sin might be destroyed, that henceforth we should not serve sin. For he that is dead is freed from sin. Now if we be dead with Christ, we believe that we shall also live with him. Knowing that Christ, being raised from the dead, dieth no more, death hath no more dominion over him. For in that he died in a sin once. But in that he liveth unto God. Likewise, reckon ye also yourselves to be dead indeed unto sin, but alive unto God through Jesus Christ our Lord. Let not sin therefore reign in your mortal body, that you should obey it in the lusts thereof. Neither yield ye your members as instruments of unrighteousness unto sin, but yield yourselves unto God as those that are alive from the dead, and your members as instruments of righteousness unto God. For sin shall not have dominion over you, for you are not under the law, but under grace. What then? Shall we sin because we are not under the law, but under grace? God forbid. Know ye not that to whom ye yield yourselves servants to obey, his servants you are, to whom ye obey, whether of sin and the death, or of obedience unto righteousness? But God be thanked that ye were the servants of sin, but ye have obeyed from the heart that form of doctrine which was delivered you. Being then made free from sin, ye became the servants of righteousness. I speak after the manner of men, because of the infirmity of your flesh. For as ye have yielded your members servants to uncleanness and to iniquity unto iniquity, even so now yield your members servants to righteousness unto holiness. For when you were the servants of sin, you were free from righteousness. What fruit had ye then in those things whereof you are now ashamed? For end of those things is death. But now being made free from sin and become servants to God, ye have your fruit unto holiness and the end everlasting life. For the wages of sin is death, but the gift of God is eternal life through Jesus Christ our Lord. Isn't that a great chapter? Let's remain standing. We'll have a word of prayer and then be seated, please. Father God, we thank you for this opportunity to be back at Pensacola Christian College for this annual Bible conference. There have been so many wonderful, marvelous things that we personally have seen you do in these conferences. But Lord, we cannot live off yesterday's manna. We cannot live off yesterday's bread. We pray for fresh bread today. We pray for the anointing of the Spirit to be upon me. And please be with thy servant in just a little while who will be following us. Be with Dr. Box and give him that the pleasure of your anointing as well. And when it's all said and done, may we be able to leave here saying, "I was glad when they said to me, let us go into the house of the Lord." God, give us some shoe leather Christianity. Help us to walk in this truth in Jesus' name and for Christ's sake. Amen. You may be seated, please. I've always loved a study of aeronautics. By far and away, the high watermark of worldwide aviation came not when the Wright brothers took their little flight on that beach at Kitty Hawk. And although it was a momentous event, not even when Charles Lindbergh took that fateful flight across the Atlantic Ocean for solo to do so. And even when Alan Shepard went up, and then John Glenn, these were great events. But by far and away, and even including all of the Challenger and Columbus and all the space shuttle missions, we have never in the history of the world had anything to ever come close to the acme of accomplishment than in July 1969, when Buzz Aldrin, Neil Armstrong, and Michael Collins went to the moon for the very first time. And some of you are old enough to remember where you were, I definitely do, when Armstrong took that one small step for man, that one giant leap for mankind. Now, when they came back to Earth, we have not had that kind of celebration, even at the end of Vietnam, but the only thing that could even compare with that celebration, if you remember, ticker tape parades and so on, would have been World War II, the victory after World War II, when the GI soldiers came home. These three men became celebrities. What a feat it was, as Michael Collins went around the moon in the Columbia module and the Eagle landed. You remember the very first word from the face of the moon, don't you? Houston. Didn't say Pensacola. Houston. Brother Box didn't say Fort Worth or Dallas or DeSoto. That sounds funny. DeSoto, the Eagle has landed. But anyway, Houston, Tranquility Base here, the Eagle has landed. What an event. When those three men came back, they were treated like several celebrities, like royalty. In 1979, Buzz Aldrin was interviewed by a reporter that believed that she was going to get the scoop of her lifetime, and she may have. While interviewing Buzz Aldrin, she asked this question. She made a statement first about how far we've come, and boy, we have. The moonshot changed everything. The reason you have calculators in your pockets, the reason you have computers and laptops, basically are because of the investigation and the inventions that took place in the Mercury, Gemini, and Apollo space exploration missions. The reason your vacuum cleaners are lightweight, the reason we have coating on our frying pans is because of the technology that went into getting the men on the moon. This is hard to believe, but do you realize that in July of 69, they went to the moon, walked on the moon, and came back with, are you ready for this? Commodore technology. There is more sophisticated technology in the computers in a Ford Taurus dashboard than what got man to the moon and back. And I'm not exaggerating, not one bit. These were brave men. I mean, they went to the moon with IBM Selectric technology, you know. Mainframe. In July of 69, Buzz Aldrin was interviewed, and the reporter said how far we've come and how things have changed since you've been first on the moon. She said, Mr. Aldrin, give us some insight about how far we've come and where we are right now. I need to say something parenthetically. Buzz Aldrin, in those 10 years following that moonshot, lost his mind twice and lost his family. His answer was transparent and candid and most telling. Dr. Horton, Buzz Aldrin looked at the reporter and said, well, they taught us how to walk on the moon, but nobody told us how to live on the earth. They taught us how to walk on the moon, but nobody told us how to live on the earth. I don't think that Thoreau is the watermark that we want to aim for when it comes to philosophy or when it comes to our belief system. But probably the most truthful thing that Henry David Thoreau ever said was toward the end of his life when he was reflecting, looking into the water and the pebbles in the bottom of the little pond that he was looking at. And here's what he said. How sad to come to the end of one's life only to find he never lived. In Bible-believing Christianity, your kind of Christianity, my kind of Christianity that we, many of us, were reared up in, it seems like we have done well in getting our youth to the Lord Jesus Christ, making sure that their names are recorded in heaven. So if you died right now, son, if you died right now, daughter, where would you go? I'd go to heaven, Daddy. Why? Because I prayed the sinner's prayer. We're going to heaven, but many of us don't know how to live on the earth. We're saved by the grace of God, but we don't know how to live on the earth. Jesus said in John 10, in verse number 10, the thief cometh not but for to steal and to kill and destroy, but I am come that they might have life and that they might have it more abundantly. The life that we have in Jesus is more abundant. It's not just a fire escape out of hell, and it is that. Thanks be to God. But it is a more abundant life now. It just doesn't take us to the sweet by and by. It gives us life in the nasty now. It's a good life. It's the best life that anybody can live. That is knowing Jesus Christ personally. You know, speaking of technology, I still don't quite have the hang of things. I remember when I was first trying to operate a printer, I wanted to get 10 pages copied down, and I clicked something and nothing happened, and I clicked something again and nothing. I ended up clicking about 60 times, and before I knew it, I was going to have 60 pages coming out. Man, I started screaming. The youngest son's now wife, young lady, was in the office. I said, oh, come quick. I talk to this and tell it not to do this. I mean, confusion as paper was coming everywhere. See, I kept clicking on that start button. I kept clicking on that button, and I was creating confusion. So many times what happens in our Christian experience, we have no relationship with Christ after we get saved. And so we go to youth camp sometimes. Or we'll come to a Bible conference like this and we take it for granted. Since I'm not living that Christian experience, I just need to hit the reset button again. I just need to be born again. You know, Jesus said you must be born again, not you must be born again and again and again and again and again and again. Being saved is not difficult. Jesus said, matter of fact, you're going to become as a child to believe. Trust and obey, for there's no other way. And really, looking this thing over, I'm convinced that many kids, many young people especially, go in the doubt because they have not activated all of the life that's in Jesus already. Why, as I look back now, all I had to do is click and then just wait a little while, and it will fall into place, and it'll tell me what to do next. And then another little screen will say, do you want all 10 pages or do you want one page? Okay, now I got the little screen. Now I'll go from this screen to that screen. But instead of waiting for that next screen to tell me what to do, I got hitting that reset button. Do it. Print. And this is where some of you are right now. I'm not right. I'm not living good. Gotta get saved. And I'll tell some, ask him, I said, when did you get saved? Well, I'm not sure. At last youth camp, before that, I made a decision. And then I got saved over there. And somewhere in there, I got saved. You know, probably you got saved the first time. If you meant business with Christ, He doesn't give us some gigantic hoop to jump through that we could not understand. I am amazed at the number of children that are declared not mentally on the same level of other kids. I mean kids that have IQs of 60 that can believe on the Lord Jesus Christ. And yet I'll meet people that would be deemed geniuses that are having a problem. Well, why am I not so happy, and why am I not living in the victory that is supposed to be mine? I'm going to speak to you on this subject, but I may take so auspicious a title, How to Live on the Earth. You're saved by the grace of God, and you're going to heaven. I'm not trying to get anybody here more saved than you already are. You're either saved or lost. If you're saved, you're saved, and you're saved forever. Jesus said, all that the Father giveth me shall come to me, and him that cometh to me, I will in no wise cast out. You know what that means in Greek? It means no way, Jose. It means once you're saved, you're saved forever. John 5:24, verily, verily, I say unto you, he that heareth my word and believeth him that sent me hath everlasting life and shall not come into condemnation, which is judgment, but is passed from death into life. Please allow me to say, if you're not saved, nobody here more than these men on the platform or myself would love to see you get saved. If you haven't truly trusted Christ, then trust Christ. But if you have trusted Christ, you don't need to trust him again. Just start living the Christian life. How can we do that? How can we live on the earth? Number one, come to the place of finding out. In our text of Romans chapter 6, it says that, shall we continue in sin that grace may abound? Verse number 1, he says, God forbid, how shall we that are dead to sin live any longer therein? Know ye not that as so many of us were baptized into Jesus Christ, were baptized into his death? When you were saved, you were placed into Jesus Christ by grace through faith. Therefore, because of that, we are buried with him by baptism into death. That like as Christ was raised up from the dead by the glory of the Father, even so we should walk. We also should walk in newness of life. For if we've been planted together in the likeness of his death, we shall all be also in the likeness of his resurrection. Colon, then he says this, knowing this. This is our finding out point. Knowing what? That our old man is crucified with him, that the body of sin might be destroyed, that henceforth

rose. We are inextricably linked with him forever, according to what it says there. Isn't that good? I mean, that's a fact. Now, to the world, we're crazier than bed bugs and hot ashes. A kid was 18 years of age when he gave his heart to Christ from a very affluent home. His parents were concerned, and they thought that he was acting so different that he had lost his mind. They took him to a shrink, and the shrink said to him, said, well, tell me, son, first of all, let's ask him basic questions. Where were you born? He said, which time, Doc? I've been born twice. He said, help me, son. Who's your father? He said, which one? I got an earthly father, got a heavenly father. He said, well, where's your home, son? He said, which one? I got an earthly home, I got a heavenly home. For it was all over, the shrink needed a shrink. He couldn't understand him. See, we're in this world, but not of this world. We're saved by the grace of God. Our citizenship is in heaven, whence also we look for the Savior, the Lord Jesus Christ, who shall change our vile body, that it may be fashioned like unto his glorious body, according to the working whereby he's able also even to subdue all things unto himself. But this citizenship of mine is in heaven. Glory to God. I'm really not all here. It's confirmed. They're coming to take me away, but we are speaking of insane asylum. There was a guy in there that was in a gunfight, imaginary gunfight, and he felt like the other guy got the draw on him. He collapsed. Somebody said, get up. He's saying, I can't, I'm dead. Now, he walked around, but he wouldn't communicate with people. They'd say, hey, what's going on with you? He says, well, don't talk to me. I'm a dead person. Finally, a doctor brought him in the office, said, I want to ask you a question. Yes, sir. Are you dead? He said, yes, I'm dead. He said, do dead men bleed? He said, no, sir. Then he grabbed his finger real quick and got one of those little pricks that you take blood with, and he pricked his finger and it started bleeding. He said, well, what do you think about that? He said, what do you know? Dead men do bleed, don't they? You could not convince him otherwise. Look, can you imagine, now this is not totally hypothetical. In 1973, they got a couple of Japanese soldiers out of the caves in the Philippines really believing that World War II was still going on. They were afraid to come out because if they came out and the Americans were there, they'd be arrested. If the Japanese were there, they'd be shot for being traitors. So they stayed in there. 1973. I mean, like 20 years after the war, and they're still eating berries and leaves in the cave. But imagine a guy comes in here with a World War II uniform on and he says, man, I'm glad to see y'all meeting together. Would you pray for victory over Hitler and the Axis forces? Let me give you a test, students. Should we A, pray for victory over Hitler and the Axis forces, or shall we B, give the man some information? Good. I see some of you living. B, that's right. You're right. B, you're very intelligent out there. Give him some information. And we might pray for him while we're at it, you know. No, we don't have to pray for victory over a foe that's been defeated. We don't have to pray to get victory. When Christ Jesus died on the cross and said, it is finished, he meant it. He said, the prince of this world is judged. And now if any man be in Christ, he's a new creature. Old things are passed away. Behold, all things have become new. And how many times people in revival meetings and many times at youth camp will crawl to the altar saying, I've tried everything. Please pray for me to get the victory. I said, I'll pray for you to enjoy the victory. You've got the victory. You don't have to earn the victory. It was bought by the blood of Jesus Christ. You have the victory. Start walking in it. What do you know? Dead men do believe, don't they? You can live a righteous life through the power of the living Christ. I'm dead, but Christ lives within me. Knowing this, that our old man is crucified. If knowing is finding out, then that word reckon, that's facing up. I love that word reckon. Please forgive me for not giving a good in of Jesus between verses 7 and 11, but to save time, let's jump right to 11. Likewise, reckon you also yourselves to be dead indeed unto sin, but alive unto God through Jesus Christ our Lord. Reckon's a good word. It's a good Southern colloquial word. Hey, Johnny, you want to go to town? Yeah, I reckon so. Hey, Johnny, you want a Dr. Pepper? I reckon I do, yeah. Now, reckon in Southern colloquialism means maybe I do, maybe I don't, maybe I will, maybe I won't. But in the archaic thundering diction of the Authorized Version, reckon was an accountant's term. Let me explain to you. Years ago when we started the church from scratch and we had to kind of pinch pennies and so on, I was balancing the checkbook. Oh, what a blessing that is, isn't it? And Barbara says, at that time we had 4 kids, but at that time we had 2 kids. And he said, Johnny, how about the girls and us? You go to

0: McDonald's. I said, my kind of place. I said, Barbara, I don't have a penny. I said, let me balance the checkbook and see how much we have in bank, and then we'll have to go get some money out of the bank and go to McDonald's. That was before ATM cards. Good thing I didn't have one probably at that time. Because I balanced the checkbook and I found out, wow, I don't even have enough money to pay off the rest of the bills. We didn't go to McDonald's that night. We stayed at home and ate my favorite, oatmeal. And toast, and the next day, bologna and crackers. Ooh, man, I'm telling you, high on the hog. And I mean, for 3 days, I was feeling kind of like down in the dumps about not even having money to take our babies to McDonald's. What kind of life is that? No quarter pounder with cheese. Great day in the morning. Can't even get a Dr. Pepper to go. I was going to go downtown for a hospital visit, and my idea of a good hospital visit was a Dr. Pepper between my legs and a full tank of gas. I had $1 left. Couldn't get a Dr. Pepper. I had to use that $1 to get $1. Yes, kids, $1's worth of gas. Yes. Yes. So I pumped my $1's worth of gas, and I went to pay for it, and I pulled out my last dollar and stuck to my last dollar bill. I don't even know if they use these still, but was a little rectangular sheet of paper, just a tad smaller than the dollar bill. It was what is called a deposit slip. $262.73. $262.70. Wow. I grabbed my checkbook register and I began to look at my checkbook register and I didn't see that I had added it in. So I went home. He said, what about the guy in the hospital? Let the dead bury their dead. I gotta find out what's in that bank. And you know, when you, the old-fashioned way, balancing the checkbook with a pencil and everything, and I'm balancing the checkbook out, add all deposits since the date of the statement. The date of the statement. The 11th of the month. The date of the deposit. The 13th of the month. You know what I did? I pulled on my pencil $262.72.73, however much it was. Paid off my two bills. You know what I did? I reckoned it so. It was in there the whole time. I just didn't know it. So when I added it up, I reckoned it to be so, paid off my two bills, and said to Barbara, get the girls. Forget about McDonald's. We're going to Luby's. Fried shrimp, okra, iced tea, apple pie. Bring it, baby. We're partying. What about the guy in the hospital? Glorious resurrection. We'll see him tomorrow. Tomorrow is another day. But anyway, you see what I'm saying? Now, I was walking around for 3 days feeling very, very poor, but in fact, I was very rich. I was loaded to the gill. I could fill up my car with gas. I could go to Luby's and McDonald's. We could even go to Chuck E. Cheese. I'm telling you, man. It changed everything when I reckoned it to be so. This is what Paul is saying. You died to that old self when you accepted Jesus Christ and Christ Jesus moved into you. He is there. He's not going to get in you any more than he is. He's not going to save you any more than you are. You don't need a new salvation. You just need to let your condition catch up with your position. You're seated with Christ in heavenly places. Now act like it. Boy, my son just called me, this is no joke, last night. Dad, we've been searching the family tree. Dad, this is unreal. We go straight back to Edward I of England. Boy, I woke up this morning, I said, Barbara, Edward I of England. It's my grandfather. How about breakfast in bed, baby? No. She could always say, I'm kin to Charlemagne, so get it yourself, you know. But it really does change everything when we reckon this to be so. You know, one of the most beautiful stories I've ever heard is told about a little boy, the son of Marie Antoinette and King Louis of France. I got this from Tom Malone many, many years ago, and I'll never forget this story. Great, great story. Of course, they beheaded King Louis, and they beheaded Marie Antoinette, and they brought the little Dauphin. He was about 5 years of age at the time, had little blonde curls, a beautiful little child. And they actually went so far as to place his head on the block, and they begin to raise the guillotine blade. And someone says, stop, let's have some fun with him. And they took him to the dirtiest, most dark, dismal section of Paris, France. And there they tried to, they put him in the house of hold of a lady called the Old Mag, a woman called the Old Mag, where all kind of things took place. It was a brothel. It was a drunkard's den. It was a place of ill repute to the max. And there they tried to make him eat vile food that he was not used to eating. They tried to coerce vulgarities on the little boy, and he would not consent. And hundreds of people would come by during the day just to see the prince child, the little Dauphin of France. And the story is told that finally one day everyone is crowded in there laughing at him, trying to force these vulgarities on him, when he stood on top of the table, curled his little fist, and shook his fist in the air and said, I am the son of the king. You will not do these things to me, and I will not do these things you want me to do, because I am the king's boy. Did you know that young man lived to be the king of France himself? Because at the age of 5, he knew who he was, and he reckoned it to be so. If knowing is finding out and reckoning is facing up, let me hurry, please. It says in verse number 13, yield, neither yield your members as instruments of unrighteousness and sin. I love this. But yield yourselves unto God as those that are alive from the dead, and your members as instruments of righteousness unto God. If knowing is finding out and reckoning is facing up, then yielding, that's starting in. I like what one lady said. How do you live the Christian life? She said, I just throw myself out of gear and let the Lord do the pushing. We yield to the higher power that's in Jesus Christ, the greater strength that's in Jesus Christ. For when I'm weak, through him I can be strong, and I can say I can do all things through Christ which strengtheneth me. Let me hasten to close in verse 17. But God be thanked that you were the servants of sin, but you have obeyed from the heart that form of doctrine which was delivered you. If knowing is finding out and reckoning is facing up and yielding is starting in, then obeying. But here it is, obeying from the heart. That's going on. Remember, Hebrews says in chapter 6, let us therefore go on. And how do we obey? Watch this. We obey from the heart. A friend of mine was asked, would you ever cheat on your wife? He said, would I ever cheat on my wife? He said, boys, when you got a Cadillac in the driveway, you don't go around stealing Volkswagens. I appreciate the fact that this man loved his wife, but I want to say something to you. In this life, we better know what it is to love Jesus and know who Jesus is and who we are in Jesus, because the things of this world will be pulling you everywhere you go. So you need to learn to obey him from the heart because you love him. How many remember Telly Savalas, a guy named Kojak, combed his hair very similar to me? Dr. Paul Van Gorder says that Telly Savalas got on an airplane and he was very curt with everyone. He was up there in the first class. Paul Van Gorder was in the coach and he could see through the curtains. And Savalas said, I'm on holiday and I want to be left alone. And so the plane ascended and began to level off. Dr. Van Gorder said, a well-dressed, distinguished gentleman, about 35 years of age, crossed the cabin and he said, you know, Mr. Savalas, Greece is so proud of you. Savalas' genealogy was from Greece. And said, I wonder, could I just sit here for a few minutes and talk to you, sir? I'd like to ask you some questions. He said, maybe you didn't hear me when I got on the plane here. I want to be left alone. Buzz off, buddy. And so he crossed over, and about 7 hours later, is now 45 minutes before they would be starting to touch down, the young man walked across the first class again and said, Mr. Savalas, I have left you alone, sir, but I have a couple of questions I want to ask you. Could I have about 3 minutes? I promise no more than 5 minutes of your time, sir. Would that be okay? He says, maybe you don't understand what it means when I say buzz off. That's American for leave me alone. Buzz off, buddy. He said, Mr. Savalas, I'm sorry, and here's what I promise. I'm sorry I disturbed you, and I promise you I will never do this again. Forgive me. He crossed and sat down. True story, Dr. Paul Van Gorder said the plane landed and Savalas began to get off the plane and a short little stewardess put her hands right in front of him and said, sir, no one deplanes before His Majesty. True story. The 35-year-old gentleman across the way that wanted to talk to Savalas was the king of Greece. And he walked off the plane and Savalas had already cussed because he looked out the window and he saw the reporters and said, I'm not giving interviews. And Van Gorder could hear him say that. I'm not giving interviews. I'm here for holiday. Well, they weren't there to interview. They were there to talk to the king. I want you to imagine Savalas walking off the plane and dropping his head. His holiday in Greece could have perhaps been spent in the palace, but instead, he'll probably have the best hotel he could find. I wonder, has Jesus been crossing the busy aisle of your life? And you've been so busy. You've been busy doing good things, even things for the glory of God. I mean, even making good grades. But some of you have even allowed social activities and other things to get in the way of your prayer time, and the Lord's crossed the busy aisle of your life and said, can we talk a few minutes? And in essence, you've said, buzz off, Lord. What you don't realize is that that communion with the Lord Jesus Christ makes the Christian experience real. Like one old dear African preacher said, if God is dead, why wasn't I invited to the funeral since I'm next of kin? He said, if God is dead, who are his pallbearers? Railing against the liberals that were saying there was no God or God is dead. And he said, and if God is dead, who did I talk to this morning? See, when we commune with the Lord, He is so close to us, we learn to love Him in the communion time with the Word of God and in prayer, and then we understand who He is. We begin to see Him for who He is. The pure in heart shall see God. And our goal for you that are saved is not to get more saved, but just be as you are, saved and separated from this world and in communion with the Lord, obeying, not because somebody's twisting your arm, but because you love Him. You had communion with Him today and He told you, this is the way, walk ye in it. Don't tell Him to buzz off. Say, come on in, Jesus. Tell me anything you want me to hear. And can I talk to you while I'm at it?
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0: 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Classic preaching from the eternal word. It's time for a message from the current pastor of Campus Church, Dr. Jeff Redlin.
1: 1 Peter chapter 2 this morning. If you would, join me there. 1 Peter chapter number 2. The name Stonewall Jackson is somewhat synonymous with the Civil War. We understood him to be one of the primary figures, a major figure in the battles that took place between the North and the South. And we also understand that Stonewall Jackson lost his life to what we oftentimes refer to as friendly fire. It was on May 2nd in 1863 at what would become later known as the Battle of Chancellorsville that a devastating loss had taken place through the course of the day, heavy fighting and even heavier losses. It's estimated that there were literally thousands whose lives were lost in the fighting that day. So Stonewall Jackson got together with several of his top aides, and it was decided that he would go out that evening with some of those aides and just review the losses and make plans and develop some strategy for the coming day. He and a few of his other key leaders were atop their horses. They were out reviewing the area, the lay of the land, so to speak, when all of a sudden shots rang out. And at that moment, it was so shocking that the horse underneath Stonewall Jackson bolted. Stonewall was able to retain his grip and his position in the saddle, but his horse just took off into the woods. He stayed on it, and then some of the men that were with him, in fact, it was Stonewall Jackson's brother-in-law who shouted out, understanding that they were being fired on by forces from their own side. He shouted out, he said, "You're firing at those on your own side." It was Major John Barry who was in command of the 18th North Carolina Regiment. He said the following, after he heard Stonewall Jackson's brother-in-law cry out, "You're firing on your own men," Major Barry said this, "Who gave that order? It's a lie. Pour it into them, boys." And again, a second volley rang out. Again, Stonewall Jackson's horse bolted. Two of his aides finally caught up to the horse and brought it to a halt. Stonewall was still in the saddle, but it had been discovered that he was wounded and been shot three times by what we call friendly fire. He died shortly thereafter from bullets, wounds that were incurred by those that he was fighting side by side with. Friendly fire, it's never friendly. In World War II, it's estimated that some 16% of our losses were incurred because of friendly fire. That totals over 21,000 troops lost because we fired, so to speak, on our own men. The Vietnam War, not much different, about 14%. That totaled some 8,000 that were buried, lives lost, fired upon by their own men. In fact, every war that we've ever been in, there have been legitimate, heavy losses. Because not the intention of the person making the shot or firing the round, not the intention, just the reality of hurt by, wounded by, lives lost by what we call friendly fire. Now, the damage is the same. So think for just a moment, the damage is the same. A person wounded by a bullet offered by an enemy is the same as a bullet wound offered by a friend. In a sense, the damage done by the bullet is what it is, but at times it seems emotionally more difficult. Can you imagine being a father or a mother receiving word that your son or your daughter fighting had lost their life to a bullet from their own army, from those who were fighting side by side? Can you imagine the grief that would take place hearing the news they lost their lives to friendly fire? The word is what it is. We use it because we're not a combatant. We're not an enemy. We're not hostily driven toward them. We're your friends. But at times it does happen. If we were to ask the question in this room and far beyond today, how many of you know of those who are no longer in a Bible-preaching, teaching church because of friendly fire that took place, not from outside the church, but actually from within? Now, don't raise your hand this morning, but I think the numbers would be staggering. Those that said, I'm done. I'm not coming anymore. I'm not going to be involved in church. And sometimes they'd say something like this, I just can't. It's too hurtful. It's too painful. What happened inside the church should never have happened. And I cannot go back because of what we call friendly fire. We've been in a series for a few weeks titled In Search of Church. What does church look like? To address only those gloriously wonderful aspects of church would be somewhat short-sighted. The reality is the church is made up of real people just like you and me. If we also did a parallel question and answer this morning and said, hey, answer this question, how many perfect church members came to church this morning? Well, the reality is that they don't come that way. It's a perfect church. In other words, it's perfectly organized. It's perfectly provisioned, but it's not perfectly attended because I brought someone like me to church today. You brought someone like you. So the church in its makeup of members is not perfect. It's still broken. We're broken people coming together to worship a perfect God. Have you ever been hurt in church before? The answer is probably. You know, if you finish that thought, have you ever been the cause of the hurt in church before? The answer is probably. So what do you do when you start to receive what we call friendly fire in church? Jesus said it this way in Luke chapter 17, verse 1. He just said this simple statement, and it's helpful for us. He said, it is impossible, but that offenses should come. What Jesus was saying is, hey, get ready for it. Be aware. There are going to be things that are plainly offensive. It shouldn't have happened. We're not going to sugarcoat it. We're not going to try to call it something other than what it was. It's offensive. It's wrong. It shouldn't have happened. Do those kinds of things happen in the church? Yes. So what do we do? How do we process friendly fire? When the Bible uses the expression, it is impossible, but that offenses will come, the word that Jesus chose there specifically is something that you and I recognize. The Greek word is something that rings a bell with us. The Greek word is scandalon, scandalon. It is impossible but that scandals will come. Some of you say, listen, I know all about that. I was embroiled in something that should not have happened. Unfortunately, many will never resolve the scandalous things, the offensive things that occurred. Some will suffer holding on to those offenses for the rest of their life. They will never go back to church. They will lick their wounds, and they will be possessed for the rest of their life by pain. And the pain becomes bitterness. Do you know anyone that could possibly be like that? Or is it even possible that you would say, Pastor, I'm struggling with the offenses that took place within church? What do we do? Your Bibles are open right now to 1 Peter chapter 2. Let's review again these beginning verses. 1 Peter chapter 2, beginning in verse number 19. For this is thankworthy, if a man for conscience toward God endure grief, suffering wrongfully. Do you know the Bible immediately makes a connection to something that is praiseworthy, and it's connected to suffering, not for what you've done wrong, but suffering wrongfully. In other words, you don't deserve at that moment to suffer. He goes on and he says the following. He says, verse number 20, "For what glory is it if, when ye be buffeted for your faults, ye take it patiently? But if when ye do well and suffer for it, ye take it patiently, this is acceptable with God." Okay, let's begin this morning. As we break this passage down, let's look this morning at what not to do when receiving friendly fire. Something happens within the body of believers. It shouldn't have happened. Okay, what don't you do? Where do we not begin? That is as important for us this morning as what to do. Okay, so friendly fires come your way, some offense, some scandalous thing. What do I not do? Okay, number one, first, don't play God. Number one, don't play God. Let me ask this. Is God always doing something more than which you and I are aware? Is there always a backstory with God? Is God always working all things together for your good and his glory? And the answer is yes. That's not a pass on another person's wrong. It's not a pass on you doing wrong. But does God use all things together? The answer is absolutely. So what do I have to back up and say, I can't do this. Something wrong's happened. What shouldn't you do? First, don't play God. If you have your Bible handy again, find an easy book to find, and that's Genesis chapter 50. Genesis chapter number 50. This passage of scripture is one of those wonderful go-to passages that this man understood, I'm not God, and I'm not going to pretend to be. Genesis chapter 50, look down at verse number 15. Genesis chapter 50, beginning in verse number 15, the Bible says this, "And when Joseph's brethren saw that their father was dead, they said, Joseph will peradventure hate us and will certainly requite us all the evil which we did unto him. And they sent a messenger unto Joseph saying, thy father did command before he died saying, so shall ye say unto Joseph, forgive, I pray thee now, the trespass of thy brethren and their sin, for they did unto thee evil. And now we pray thee, forgive the trespass of the servants of the God of thy father. And Joseph wept when they spake unto him. And his brethren also went and fell down before his face. And they said, behold, we be thy servants. And Joseph said unto them," now notice, Joseph said what you and I have to say when offenses come. Verse 19, "And Joseph said unto them, fear not, for am I in the place of God? But as for you, ye thought evil against me, but God meant it. He intended it unto good, to bring to pass as it is this day, to save much people alive. Now therefore fear ye not, I will nourish you and your little ones. And he comforted them and spake kindly unto them." You and I have the tendency to act as both the judge and the jury regarding the conviction of others when they have done wrong. Joseph understood the sovereign hand of God in a way that oftentimes few of us do. Was the wrong done to Joseph outside the plans of God? Now, let's ask that question because it's an important question. Was the wrong done to Joseph outside the plans of God? Did God plan for them to sin? It's a great question, isn't it? You know, it's one of those questions that we sometimes struggle with and we wrestle with. We ask questions like, why is there so much evil in the world? Why does God allow bad things to happen to good people? And some in this great hall You sometimes rest your head at night and you struggle with some of the questions of God. This was wrong and it shouldn't have happened. And that's true. So sometimes you say, well, God, you're the one who puts all these things together. So did you cause it to happen? There were those that were asking Jesus, why did all of these bad things befall other people? You know, Jesus answers in such perfection and in such wisdom. First of all, we oftentimes have a misnomer, a misconceived idea about ourselves. We oftentimes think, I didn't deserve that, as if our perfection deserves something higher. You know, you and I are made out of the same stuff as others. I'm not giving a pass to others' wrong. I am saying that what I deserve, I am so thankful I don't consistently get. Okay. So, I deserve better. They have no right to do. That's true. Did God intend it? Okay. What does the Bible help us understand about sin and where it comes from? The Bible says that God cannot be tempted with evil, neither tempteth he any man. But every man is tempted of his own lust, of his own self. Lust, when it's conceived, brings forth sin. Sin, when it's finished, bringeth forth death. And then he says, don't err. Do not err, my beloved brethren. Don't make a mistake about this. Where does sin come from? Listen, sin comes from within. I am born in sin. I still have flesh that can sin. It doesn't come from God. Did God know about the sin of Joseph's brothers? Yes or no? Did he foresee their sin? Yes or no? Well, of course he did. He knows the beginning from the end. So if God foreknew, did he cause? Listen, don't lay sin at the feet of God. God can't be tempted with it, neither tempteth he any man. But did God foreknow their sin? Yes. Did God use their sin? Well, yes, he did. Did he accomplish something for them? Did he accomplish something for thousands upon thousands by taking Joseph, preparing Joseph in a very harsh school, and then ultimately exalting Joseph in ways that few have ever been so exalted? Did God use those things? Again, we come to a strong conclusion. The answer is yes. Notice what the psalmist said. Psalm 76, verse number 10. The psalmist said, surely the wrath of man shall praise thee. The wrath of man shall praise thee. God can use all things to turn about his glory and ultimately your good. It doesn't mean that the wrong is good. I'm not giving a pass to it. I'm not giving a pass to the one who's offended. I'm not giving any kind of it's okay because God's going to use it. That's clearly wicked thinking. A person can't say, you know, I'm going to do this and God's going to use it somehow, some way, some form. That's just wicked thinking. But does God use all things together for his glory and for our good? Again, we come to the concluding answer of yes, he does. What do we not do? First, don't play God. Secondly, what not to do? Don't dwell forever on the wrong done. Don't live at an address of offense. That every day I just go back again to the wrong that was committed against me. Some people, that's where they live. Every day they go back over and over and over again to the wrong that was committed, and they don't move past it. Don't dwell forever on the wrong done. 2 Corinthians chapter 10, verse 5. If it's not a verse you've put to memory, it's one that I'd encourage you consider. 2 Corinthians chapter 10, verse number 5 says this, casting down imaginations and every high thing that exalteth itself against the knowledge of God, and bringing into captivity every thought to the obedience of Jesus Christ. Do you know what it's saying? It's saying, all right, listen, that doesn't belong there. casting down imaginations. Okay, well, I know why they did this, and I know all about them, and I can't believe this, and now I can't get past it. And we just keep living in this world of our mind, casting down imaginations, and anything, everything that exalts itself against what I know to be true about God. Okay, I know this to be the reality. I know this happened in my life. But I also know this to be true about God. If this does not agree with this, cast it down. Put it away. Well, I can't get past this. Not true. He's given you grace to help that's seasonable. It comes just when you need it. Well, God must not love me if he allowed this to happen. Not true. He's loved you with an everlasting love. Well, those people, they had no right to. True, they didn't have a right to, but God is enough for you. Nobody loves me. People don't care about me. Listen, you can live in this imaginary world all your life, and what the Apostle Paul said is cast it down. It doesn't belong there. Casting down every imagination, any high thing that has exalted itself against what I know to be true about God. And then what do? Well, I just take these thoughts into captivity, put it away, and then I align it with what I know to be true about Jesus Christ. What do? Don't dwell on the wrong done. What not to do when you're the recipient of friendly fire? First of all, don't play God. Secondly, don't dwell on the wrong done. Number three, don't seek justification from others. Don't seek justification from others. Do you know what happens when a wrong comes our way? Here's what we often do. We run to someone who's going to tell us what we want to hear. You have every right to be upset. Oh, well, they did wrong. Let me just tell you, you've got every right to. And we start to look for other voices that affirm now our wrong response. Hey, listen, in this day and age, you can always and almost immediately find someone who will tell you anything you want to hear. You can almost always find someone who will tell you anything you want to hear. Do you know what we have to refrain from, to keep ourselves from? From seeking justification from others. We start to talk about this, we say this, and the reason I am this way is because of this and this and this, and they'll say, yeah, you're right about that. The Proverbs say it this way, Proverbs 10, verse 19, in the multitude of words there wanteth not sin, but he that refraineth his lips is wise. Boy, be careful about seeking justification from others. What not to do? Number four, don't forever hold a grudge. Don't forever hold a grudge. This idea of, well, I can't believe they did that. I am never going to allow that person any. Listen, I'm not saying that everything now is just the way it's always been. Not saying that. What I am saying is this. Don't live in the land of, I'm going to hold you captive and you will always pay for what you've done. The Bible paints it in pictures like this. In Colossians chapter 3, beginning in verse 13, the Bible says this. Forbearing one another and forgiving one another. If any man have a quarrel against any, even as Christ forgave you, so also do ye. And above all these things, put on charity, which is the bond of perfectness. And let the peace of God rule in your hearts, to the which also you're called in one body, and be ye thankful. It is impossible to hold a grudge against another and allow the peace of God to rule in your heart. The word rule in verse number 15, it's the only place in Scripture that it's used just like this. Rule. It is the word that you and I would get regarding the idea of umpire. Okay? How many of you are into sports? How many of you like sports? Okay? How many of you get a little more passionate at games, just watching a game, a little more passionate? Does your passion at a game ever sometimes surprise you? How many of you? Yeah, a lot. How many of you wives say, yeah, my husband's passion at just the TV sometimes surprises me? Have you ever had, okay. Are you a good umpire? Are you good at it? Yeah, okay. Have you ever had a conversation with an umpire on the TV? Let's not go live, okay, just on the TV. Have you ever had a conversation with him? Have you ever been watching a play unfold and you're like, oh, yes, touchdown, yes, yes. Oh, no. No. Oh, that guy's blind. It was as plain as it. Look at the tape. Look at the tape. Oh, I can't believe that. Guy's got problems. Get rid of the bum. And that's just you're talking to the TV, okay? Okay. Do you know what happens when the whistle blows? There's something with

The Bible says in Philippians that passeth understanding shall keep your heart, mind, and soul. That it cannot do that when you and I don't listen to the whistleblower of the Holy Spirit. And the Holy Spirit blows the whistle. You say something about that person. Their name comes up in conversation. And you say something just to insert this cloud of doubt regarding them in the minds and hearts of others. So you just bring it up. Maybe it's just a facial expression. Their name comes up, and all of a sudden we respond with a and the Holy Spirit blows the whistle. And he says, have you forgiven as I have forgiven you? Well, what I did was not as bad. Do you know how offensive the Holy Spirit says, your sin is to my holiness? So now are you qualifying sin, that some sin is less offensive to God? Oh, I know consequences of sin are different, but the offense is the same. When the Holy Spirit blows the whistle, you and I have to respond. We cannot live continually as the judge, the jury, the possessor. Though I'm the one who possesses their right to move forward. I alone. You can't do that. The Holy Spirit blows the whistle and we say, okay, Holy Spirit, I'm listening. I forgive even as I have been forgiven. Can I add just a brief note? To say that, okay, I forgive, sometimes we rationalize, I don't feel like forgiving them. I can't get myself to feel like I can forgive them. It's wonderfully helpful to know that you don't have to manipulate or control your feelings. You don't actually have control over your feelings. Feelings are all over the place. Have you ever seen someone laugh and cry at the same time? Okay. You say, I have seen that. It's one of the eighth wonders of the world, okay? That if someone's like, I am. And we just look and it's like, how do they do that? And you know why? Because emotions are all over the place. You can't control emotions. When you get to this place where the Holy Spirit blows the whistle and you say, I would forgive them. I don't feel like it. He's not asking you to feel like it. Feelings oftentimes follow action. Can I say that again? Feelings follow action. They're not supposed to lead them. In fact, feelings in your life are never supposed to be that which you act upon. You're supposed to act upon thought. Let this mind be in you, which was also in Christ Jesus. So when the Holy Spirit blows the whistle, don't use as an excuse, I can't forgive them because I don't feel like it. He's not asking you to feel like it. There may come a day that you do feel like it. Frankly, honestly, transparently, there may never come a day when you feel like it. Act on what you know, not on what you feel. Don't hold a grudge. And then don't believe that you are never wrong. Don't believe that you are never wrong. Proverbs chapter 27, verse 6 says this, faithful are the wounds of a friend, but the kisses of an enemy are deceitful. Okay, faithful are the wounds of a friend. At times when we have been the recipient of friendly fire, we start to think that, well, I was wounded, and so now we start to think that everyone is out to wound. That everyone has their gun, so to speak, pointed at us. And now we just can't trust anyone. No. Faithful are the wounds of a friend. It is entirely possible that the problem is not outside of you. Don't get to the point where now the problem is always outside of me. The problem's always someone else. It's not always. Be at the place where you actually can be the recipient of instruction, where a friend can come to you and say something that is hurtful, but they do so because ultimately it will be helpful. Okay. As we wrap this up this morning, what do we do when receiving friendly fire? We're just going to wrap up these thoughts. We know what not to do, and there are several things, but okay, I'm receiving friendly fire. Well, what do I do? Okay, here's a couple things. Number one, reflect on your own actions. In 1 Peter chapter 2, our text, verse number 20, for what glory is it if when ye be buffeted for your faults, ye take it patiently? But if, when ye do well and suffer for it, ye take it patiently, this is acceptable with God. Paul draws the contrast between suffering

0: when we do deserve it, and suffering when we don't deserve it. You know, David's a good example for a lot of things in Scripture, and David's a good example for this. David suffered through the course of his life because he deserved it. David had another wife's husband killed. He took her as his own. David deserved some consequence. One of the things that marked David's family from that point forward was moral challenges in his family. The baby died. There was murder in his own family. And David knew, God, this is the result of my own action. These are consequences from my sin. He was restored in his fellowship to God, but it didn't remove consequence. David was also the recipient of those things for which he had no responsibility. King Saul had this continual attempt at taking David's life. David's there only for Saul's benefit. He's playing the harp in Saul's midst, and Saul takes his spear and casts it at David, trying to take his life. Here David is trying to help Saul, and Saul's trying to kill David. David knew what both sides of this equation were like. And David understood, I have to reflect on my own actions. Okay, have I done wrong here? And David said, listen, I've done no wrong. Saul, why are you seeking my life? I've only done that which is right by you. He evaluated. At other times, David said, God, you're right. I'm wrong. I come before you in dust and ashes. Lord, I'm broken. My bones are roaring all the day long. Step back for a moment and reflect on your own actions. Next, reply in love. 1 Peter 4:8 says this. It says, and above all things, have fervent charity among yourselves, for charity shall cover the multitude of sins. The word fervent, do you know what it means? It's an interesting word. It means that there is this full stretch. It carries the idea of an athlete who is trying with everything he has to cross the line. The ancient Greeks used to use it of a horse that is fully stretched out. It is racing to cross the line. There is everything about that horse, that animal, that its muscles are fully strained, fully stretched out. That is the idea. You see, it's hard to sometimes forgive when the gun was pointed at me. The fire came not from the enemy, it came from a friend. I know, and I think that's why God says, listen, I'm not saying that this is easy, but you're going to have to practice fervent charity. He says this is going to stretch you to the fullest. This is going to be one of those matters that it's going to take everything within you, but it is possible because I'm the one who gives you strength to do it. So he says, here's what it is. Reply in that which I've provided. Respond in love. What do we do? Then here's advanced level Christianity. This is not the milk of the word, and I'm saying it honestly. This is chewing on some of the meat of Scripture. Restore in meekness. Restore. To not just come to terms with. Maybe not every time. It may not be your place, but you now are praying for, asking God to do a work of restoration on the part of those who have offended. I understand. Sometimes you say, I'm not in a position to do that. I understand. But for you to pray and say, Lord, move them beyond themselves. Take them to a place where they are not now, but they need to be. For you to, in meekness, say, God, restore in meekness. You say, well, why the meekness part? What's the connection there? Because you and I recognize that our flesh is built out of the same stuff as theirs is. I have the capacity. What does your flesh have no capacity to do? Wow. As long as you're still in it, it comes with every ability that it has ever had. You cannot say, well, I'm a Christian now. Listen, the sin, there's no little book of Christian sins, okay? Like, oh, here's the Christian sins. Don't get into the other chapter. That's the non-Christian sins. It doesn't come like that. So what does he say? He says, listen, you work in meekness to restore them because it's possible that you would have done that. Sometimes our jaw drops at that, and we pray that we would never do what they did, but we recognize that it's possible for our flesh. And so in meekness, we pray for their restoration. And lastly, return good for evil. It's pretty natural for us to return evil for evil. That's pretty natural. It's natural for us to return good for good. We can do that. But for us to return good for evil, again, we're taking steps in growth in our Christian walk with God to return good for evil. In 1 Peter 3, verses 8 and 9, finally, be all of one mind, having compassion one of another. Love as brethren. Be pitiful, be courteous, not rendering evil for evil or railing for railing, but contrariwise, blessing, knowing that ye are thereunto called, that ye should inherit a blessing. Do you know what he says? He says, listen, here's what you do. You don't respond with railing. They railed on you, you rail on them. They showed you some evil. Hey, listen, two can play at that game. Here's a little evil back. He says, no, blessing for evil. And here's what he says. He says, and then guess what you get? The blessing that you offered. Do you want his blessing? Then return good to the one who showed you evil. Some in this room might say, wow, Pastor, I don't know if I can do that. I don't know that I can do it. If you knew my story, if you knew the evil, something that somebody did, something that somebody said, if you knew, you know, the truth of the matter, I don't have to know. There is one who does know. He does know. He's the one who, to say it plainly, hung naked before a mob's crowd, who went before him and wallowing up the saliva in their mouth, would spit upon him so that it began to fall down his face and body. They're the ones who took the crown and they dug it deep into his skull. They're the ones who so whipped his back that his flesh was literally shreds. They're the ones who took a spike and put it here and here and here. And they hung him before all. And his words were, Father, forgive them. They know not what they do. Do you know, when you and I are walking in the fullness of the Spirit, there's something that is Christ-like about us. One of the first deacons, Stephen by name, preached truth to those who needed it. They didn't want to receive it. They took him out. They picked up stones. They began to hurl stones at Stephen. And Stephen, instead of acting like sometimes I think I do, have you ever had a proverbial stone thrown at you? Have you ever picked the stone up and thrown it back? You know, Stephen doesn't do that. I think sometimes I might have said, yeah, I'm going to fight for all I'm worth. But not Stephen. Stephen, as the stones are coming towards him, he has his eyes towards the heavens. He sees the heavens opened. Jesus standing at the right hand of the Father. Lord, forgive them. They don't know. There's something wonderfully Christ-like when you're receiving the offense and you come to the place where you actually can return good for evil, blessing for railing, demonstrating the reality of Jesus Christ. D.L. Moody used to give illustratively an understanding of what that might look like. He had an imaginary conversation that Jesus had with the Apostle Peter, giving Peter some final instruction. And Moody used to say it this way, Jesus speaking to Peter, go, hunt up the man who put the crown of thorns on my head. Tell him that I love him. tell him that he can have a crown in my kingdom, one without a thorn. Find the man who spat in my face and preach the gospel to him. Tell him that I forgive him, that I died to save him. Find the man who thrust the spear into my side and tell him that there is a quicker way to my heart. Christ forgave, and he told us it is impossible, but that offenses should come. You can handle the offense because your Savior did. By his grace, we will be little Christs in the church. Father, as this message comes to its conclusion, we understand that offenses do come. I'm asking that you'd help those in this church, Lord, potentially those who are listening right now to this message. There are some that have been deeply hurt, and the hurt came from a place it shouldn't have come from. It was what we call friendly fire, but the wound is still the same. May we, by your grace, know what we should not do. May we not play God. May we not dwell on the wrong. May we not try to justify self. May we allow Christ to be seen in us and show the world there is something different about the power of Jesus Christ. Help those in this room this morning. Offenses, Lord, they do come. May we go beyond the offense, see your strength, your help in our time of need. Protect this body, we pray, from friendly fire. And when it comes, may we know we have your strength to receive it. This we pray in Jesus' name.
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2: Take your Bibles this morning, turn to Matthew chapter 10, please. Matthew, the 10th chapter. Matthew chapter 10 is a very interesting passage of Scripture because this is the chapter where Jesus Christ first sends out his disciples. This time it's the 12. What you find about Matthew chapter 10 is that not everything in Matthew chapter 10 is normative for the believers today. This was specifically to the 12. However, there are huge principles that we take from Matthew chapter 10 that do apply to all the disciples of Jesus Christ. It needs to be remembered that Jesus Christ didn't refer to his followers as Christians. He referred to his followers as disciples, as those who came along behind him. And God doesn't call us necessarily, it's kind of somewhat almost popular maybe sometimes in our circles to refer to us as Christians, but really we should be more apt to refer to ourselves as disciples of Jesus Christ, as followers of him. He's gone through three stages in this chapter. He begins with, of course, naming the 12, and then he tells them the idea is to really travel light. And that's a principle that you take with you when you come up to verse 7. You're finding him saying to them, look, I don't want you going through this life being weighted down. If you're going to live the life of a disciple, you're going to live a life that is light traveling. That is, don't get caught up in materialism. Don't get caught up in all the extra fluff that comes along with serving. So just keep focused. And then he starts in verses 15 on, he really puts on the screw. And he tightens it down. And he's saying, now listen, this is a dangerous calling that I'm calling you to. This is a calling that's going to cost you something. And then he comes to the end of the chapter in verses 32 through 42, where we're going to be looking this morning. And this is where he says, I'm demanding that you give all. But I'm also telling you that it's going to be worth it all. At the very end, he ties it all around and comes to the place of saying, yes, I'm requiring that you give it all. If you're going to be a disciple of me, you're going to have to give it all. But it's going to be worth it all when you do so. This is my challenge to each one of you. When I came to college, and Dr. Shoemaker reminds me that that's 30 years ago. And it is. 31 to be exact. And that is ancient to most of us in here, and I suppose that it is. But I can remember how I was really kind of doing God a halfway in coming to college, in that I'd left the University of Texas to come here because I was just gonna give God just enough of me to salve my conscience. And it wasn't until really my junior year that finally the Lord broke me. And I'm not going to go into that part of it, but he really broke me to the point that I knew what my calling in life was. I'm not saying everyone's calling is to go into full-time ministry vocationally, but it is God's calling for all of us to be full-time disciples of Jesus Christ. And it wasn't until my junior year that I came to that place. I've waffled back and forth several times in my life since that. I've had to repent and come back to him, but he's always welcomed me and he's always loved me. But he does ask for all. You can't escape that. And I think that some of the most miserable people on all the earth are sitting right in this auditorium. And the reason that I believe that is because you have the Holy Spirit living inside of you. You've accepted Jesus Christ as your Savior. He's transformed you. He's resurrected your spirit. You now have an opportunity to have a relationship with God through Jesus Christ. And yet you're trying with all your might to live this dualistic life of the flesh and the spirit. And you can't. Jesus Christ is very clear that you cannot serve both God and mammon. That you're going to have to decide, you're going to have to make that choice. So in this Middle Earth area, if you will, you're finding yourself constantly having to walk these waters and tread these dangerous riptides of trying to live both ways, depending on who you're with or what mood you're in or what place your spirit finds itself. And it's a miserable place to be, absolutely miserable. But yet you're still unwilling to let go of the last vestiges, those tentacles of the old rotting, decaying flesh. You're refusing to let those go and just say, God, take it. Take it all. So young people, I want to challenge you with this. This may be the last time. I remember last time I was here, I said this. Little did I know how close I was going to come to that and what a privilege it is to be here. This may be the last time I get the opportunity to speak to you. But my challenge to you today is to grasp this. He is demanding every part of you, every corner, every niche, every nook, every cranny. He is demanding it of you. It is a summons that has, it's an invitation that has no other options to it. But he also says that it will be worth all when you take that risk. Florence Nightingale, she's the mother of modern medicine or modern nursing. The King's College still has the nursing institution that she founded. She wrote in her diary, I am 30 years of age, the age at which Christ began his mission. Now, no more childish things, no more vain things. Years later, it was near the end of her life that she gave in service. She was asked the secret of her ability to accomplish so much for Christ. And her answer was this, I can give only one explanation, and that is this. I have kept nothing back from God. Boy, I want that to be a statement I can make. You want that to be a statement you can make. Howard Kelly, a famous surgeon, when he graduated from medical school, he wrote in his diary, quote, today I dedicate myself, my time, my capabilities, my ambition, everything to him. Blessed Lord, sanctify me to thy uses. Give me no worldly success which may not lead me nearer to my Savior. When Jimmy Elliott was graduating from college and Dr. Pope brought up his name, he is the famous missionary who he and his four other friends gave up their life there on that sandy beach in Ecuador at the spear of an Alca Indian. He wrote in his diary before he went to Ecuador these words, quote, God, I pray thee, light these idle sticks of my life that I may burn for thee. Consume my life, my God, for it is thine. I seek not a long life, but a full one like you, Lord Jesus. Little did he know how God was going to answer that prayer so specifically. I can tell you sitting in a hospital, things go through your mind. Lord, I'm 47 years of age. And you reflect. And as you reflect, you say, if you take me home now, Lord, did I do all that I could have done? Did I give all to you that I should have given? Did I allow you to take everything that you could have done? And Lord, I want my life to be able to speak the words that when people, our church, Somerville Baptist Church, the challenge was 15 years ago, I remember very clearly, 15 years ago, the challenge to the church was, hey, guys, we're out in the middle of nowhere. We have one blinking light. I mean, Pope talks about a strong city, then ours is a weak village. We have one blinking light that blinks faster in cold weather than it does in warm weather. We don't have thermostat. We have a light that blinks. If it's fast, we know it's cold. Everything shuts down if it really goes cold. And I can remember that back then, we just gave the challenge to the church and they grabbed it. Let's be a church that when people drive by this, out in the middle of nowhere, coming down Highway 67, and we're not even on the highway, we're off the highway. When you're coming down Highway 67, you can see the church. That they see what God's doing, they hear about in the different communities surrounding it, what God's doing, and immediately, the only two words that can come to their mind are these, only God. They can come and visit a service, they can hear the preaching, they can listen to the music, they can see the programs that are going on, but then they see that the people that are being saved and baptized and discipled, it's still all the programming and all the preaching and all the singing, all the music, all the prayer still doesn't explain it. There has to be some element that's bigger to all of this than what we're seeing. It must be only God. God's done that in Somerville, Alabama. I praise the Lord for it. I praise the Lord that I've been able to be a part of a ministry that the Lord has done something that only God could do. If God took me home now, I can say that I was a part of something bigger than the sum of its parts. Let me tell you something, young people. You're in a place that is larger than the sum of its parts through the years. God chose here to do something that only God can do. You can take the personalities, you can take the visions, you can take the people, you can take the programs, you can take the curriculum, you can take it all, and you can look at it and say, well, other people have been more gifted. Other people have had just as great a visions. Other people have had just as great a product. Other people have had, it can only be God. And you and I get to be a part of that. But there's something more personal about this for you and me. He doesn't want to just do that institutionally. He wants to do that personally in your life. When a friend of mine left and went over and pastored church, he left our church and went over to Georgia to pastor, he gave me cufflinks that said, only God. I wear those all the time just to remind myself. My wife got a bracelet. I'm not normally a bracelet wearer, but that's all right. This hand can punch just as well as any of the others. But the bracelet says, only God. And I wear it. Just to remind me that that is a personal mission of my life, is that when people look at my life, when they look at your life, and they do a drive-by, and they see what God is accomplishing, not just through your life, but in your life, that there's only two words that can come to their mind. Only God. Only He can do in that person's life what's being done. I'll tell you what you find when that starts happening is that pride quickly melts away, because it is a fearful place to be when you know that you're in a place that is beyond your capabilities, it's beyond your gifts, there's things going on in and through your life that you know is something far beyond you. Pride quickly slips out of the picture and you find yourself humble before God. In this passage of Scripture, Jesus Christ is now giving the calling. And he's being very specific about it, beginning with verse 32. In verse 32, he challenges them that if you're going to give it all, then one of the key markers of giving it all is to confess him publicly. Verse 32, Matthew chapter 10. Whosoever therefore shall confess me before men, him will I confess also before my Father which is in heaven. But whosoever shall deny me before men, him will I also deny before my Father, which is in heaven. Think not that I am come to send peace on earth. I came not to send peace, but a sword. For I am come to set a man at variance against his father, and the daughter against her mother, and the daughter-in-law against her mother-in-law. And a man's foes shall be they of his own household." He's directly quoting Micah chapter 7 and verse 6 there. And the point that he's making is he's saying that a true disciple of Jesus Christ is going to confess me publicly. He's going to speak of me publicly. People are not going to have to wonder, not just by his actions as we were talking about yesterday, but by his words that he's willing to speak of me publicly. Look, this isn't a calling for us that is according to giftedness. I've heard people debate, well, he has the gift of evangelism, but he doesn't necessarily have the gift of evangelism. Can I tell you something about evangelism? Evangelism in Scripture is rarely described as a gift. It's given as a command. He commands us to tell others about Jesus Christ. And he says, if you're going to be a follower of Jesus Christ, if you're truly going to give it all, then one of the great markers of that, if you want to know true spirituality in your life, then you're going to be confessing me publicly. I have a question for you and me. When's the last time that you've confessed Jesus Christ publicly? To the waitress at the restaurant, to the worker behind the cash register, the convenience store, at the Bible clubs, at Aragon Court. When's the last time when you went home that you were involved in the ministries of your local church and that you were speaking of Jesus Christ? You were telling, there were people that were coming to the altar to make a public profession of faith because you led them to Jesus Christ. That is an expectation. That is a normal Christian life being lived out. A disciple of Jesus Christ is confessing him publicly. It ought to be very obvious to people around you that you are carrying Jesus Christ wherever you go. True story, Billy Graham was returning to Charlotte, and when he got back from a speaking engagement and his plane arrived, there was a limousine there to transport him to his home. And he prepared to get in the limo, and he stopped and he spoke to the driver and he said, "You know, I'm 87 years old and I've never driven a limousine. Would you mind if I drove it for a while?" The driver said, "No problem. Have at it." Billy gets in the driver's seat and they head off down the highway. A short distance away sat a rookie state trooper operating his first speed trap. The long black limo went by him doing 70 in a 55-mile-an-hour zone. The trooper pulled out and easily caught the limo, then got out of the patrol car and he began the procedure. The young trooper walked up to the driver's door and the glass rolled down. He was surprised to see who was driving. He immediately excused himself and went back to his car and he called his supervisor. He said, "I know we're supposed to enforce the law, but I also know that important people are given certain security or courtesies. I need to know what I should do because I've stopped a very important person." The supervisor asked, "Well, is it the governor?" The young trooper said, "No, he's more important than that." The supervisor said, "So is it the president?" The young trooper said, "No, he's even more important than that." After a moment, the supervisor finally asked, "Well, then who is it?" True story. The young trooper said, "I think it's Jesus because he's got Billy Graham for a chauffeur." The question is, are we carrying Jesus everywhere we go? To confess means that we affirm, we agree, that we identify with, that when we follow Christ, that we don't sit back in silence. That's not allowed for the disciple of Jesus Christ. "Well, that's my personality. See, I'm just a quiet person. I'll support those who are doing..." No, he doesn't allow for that. You can't escape this command. This isn't a personality issue. This is an obedience issue. By the way, this isn't an opportunity issue either. Sitting in the confines of an institutional framework, this isn't a contextual issue. This is an obedience issue. You and I have the obligation to confess him publicly. And one day, there'll be a recompense for that, one way or another. Because he says, "I'll either accept, I'll either affirm, or I'll be ashamed." Can you imagine the beautiful picture of our Christ standing beside us on the day of judgment, and he stands with us affirming our public witness for Jesus Christ? Hugh Latimer, the great preacher of yesteryear and the martyr of the faith, he was preaching one day in the presence of King Henry VIII, and he reports that he said to himself, "Latimer, Latimer, remember that the king is here. Be careful what you say." Then he said to himself, Latimer, Latimer, remember that the King of Kings is here. Be careful what you do not say. And for his unflinching faithfulness, Latimer was later burned at the stake for his faith. And yet today we're still talking about him. Not only should we confess him publicly, but the scripture goes further with this. Looking at verse 37, it says, he that loveth father or mother more than me is not worthy of me. And he that loveth son or daughter more than me is not worthy of me. And he that taketh not his cross and followeth after me is not worthy of me. He says, not only does a disciple confess me publicly, but a disciple loves me supremely. He brings into the picture here of the closest human relationships that you and I could possibly have, and that is familial. So he brings in family relationships. He uses this as a comparison to what our love should be for him. So he brings in the comparison of a husband and wife. He says that a husband and wife, in comparison to our love for our husband or wife, for our father or mother, that love should almost, in another gospel, he said it almost should seem, it should be almost comparatively like hate compared to our love for Jesus Christ. He's not saying that we should hate our family members. He's saying that when you stack the two against each other, that the divide is so great that it almost appears as hate because of our great love for Jesus Christ. We're to love him supremely above all other things. Platt tells a story that recently one of his missions teams came back from North Africa, and it was about a lady in that region who brought to a medical clinic. She was brought to the medical clinic in a wheelbarrow. She was just about to die until she received care from Christians, and these Christians later shared the gospel with her. The lady trusted in Jesus Christ and went back home to her own family. When she shared her new faith in Christ with her household, her own father beat her almost to death. This kind of reaction was too common in that region, and most persecution happened in the household, not primarily from any government. Nevertheless, the lady stood strong and shared the gospel, and eventually her own father, the man who had beaten her, came to faith in Christ. He's now an evangelist, going from village to village sharing the gospel. And this story is one of many in that region of the world. However, when you talk to these believers, as some of our church members have, he writes, it's not the suffering they talk about, it's the joy. In Christ, the reward far outweighs the risk. And all of this is happening because believers are sharing Christ in their daily lives. He says, listen, if you're going to be a disciple of mine, you have to give it all. You have to confess me publicly. You have to love me supremely. And then he makes an ultimate statement. Look, please, at verse 39. He says, he that findeth his life shall lose it. And he that loseth his life for my sake shall find it. He says, a true disciple of mine is one that confesses me publicly. A true disciple of mine is one that loves me supremely. But a true disciple of mine is one who takes the ultimate risk. He loses it all. The picture is that he pushes all the chips on the table. He lays all the cards down. He throws the dice. Whatever analogy you want to put out there, it's done. There is no turning back. It's a burning of the ships. It's a cutting off of the lifeline. If God does not come through now, then we're sunk. By the way, can I tell you something? That's exactly what he calls us to. Many times when Christians get our age, my stage, and age in life, they lose this edge to them. This is why I think that this is the most appropriate message for this age group, because you're still at the place of being willing to take risks. That's what I'm calling you to. I'm calling you to take the ultimate risk, because he says in these verses that if you will lose your life to him, then you're going to find it. But if you keep on trying to find, if you keep on looking in a materialistic world, if you keep on looking in this system, if you keep on looking in this life for joy and satisfaction, you are never going to find it. It'll be a chasing of the wind. You'll lose it. How many different times does the Bible have to tell us? If you're ever in a state of depression, if you're ever in a state of despair, whatever you do, don't read the book of Ecclesiastes, because that'll push you right over the edge. Because in that book, time after time, he's saying, vanity, vanity, all is vanity. What's he saying that? Why is he saying that? He's saying that from the standpoint that he's lived life and he's enjoyed all of the pleasures of this life. And he's come to the end of it and he said, it means absolutely nothing. The bigger houses, the nicer cars, the higher position, the larger paycheck, the grander level of fame, the more influence, the greater power. It's empty. And take it from me, I've had it all. He says, and it's all vanity. And remember how he ends it? He ends it with the same mentality that I am bringing this message to you. He says, remember now thy Creator in the day that you're living in right now, in your younger years. Now is when you have the chance. Now is when, and this is a message that is not going to reach everybody in this room today. So at this point, there's a dividing line. But I am speaking, and I would guess that it may be 100, 200. But there's some in here that are saying, I'll take that dare. I'll not only take that dare, I'll double it. I'll take the ultimate risk. Shane, I'll take God up on this. I'm going to believe him. I'm going to trust him. That if I take the ultimate risk, there'll be the ultimate reward. If you give your life, I'm telling you, you'll never regret it. Over a period of some 300 years, terrible persecution, there was 10 generations of Christians. They dug nearly 600 miles of catacombs underneath and around the city of Rome. Archaeologists estimate there's probably over 4 million bodies that are buried in those catacombs. And throughout the catacombs, as you walk through them, you'll find the common inscription found in the catacombs is the sign of the fish. We'll see a lot of people put those on the back of their cars and such, and that's the ichthys. It's the Greek symbol, literally, it's an acrostic for Jesus Christ, God's Son, Savior. But there's another common inscription that most often people don't hear about that's used almost as often as the ichthys, and it's the inscription that it says, quote, the word of God is not bound. It's an amazing inscription from those who are dying in the catacombs. And yet it was true. Because in a period of some 300 years, Christianity almost literally took over the whole known world. Through the blood of saints, yes. But the cause of Christ was furthered and the glory of God was magnified. And the reward for those Christians, I'm sure, is great. Since that day, many more millions have suffered for the cause of Christ. They say as many as 50 million died for Jesus Christ during the Dark Ages. What's amazing is that more people are dying for the cause of Jesus Christ today than have ever died in the history of human civilization. But they found it. And one day when they stand before Jesus Christ, you're going to see the rewards. I want to be a part of that group. You want to be a part of that group. The chosen few. Those who've stood for the name of Jesus Christ. They didn't just give some of their life. They gave all of their life. As it's inscribed on the tombstone of Lord Lawrence in Westminster Abbey, it says they feared man so little because they feared God so much. And what's the end result? Look at verse 40 and we're finished. He that receiveth you receiveth me, and he that receiveth me receiveth him that sent me. He that receiveth a prophet in the name of a prophet shall receive a prophet's reward, and he that receiveth a righteous man in the name of a righteous man shall receive a righteous man's reward. And whosoever shall give to drink unto one of these little ones a cup of cold water, only in the name of a disciple, verily I say unto you, he shall in no wise lose his reward. Jesus Christ is talking about what's going to await all those who follow, who truly are disciples of his. And he says, I keep a sharp pencil and I keep good books. When he's talking about this, he's saying, you're going to risk it all. You'll confess me publicly. You'll love me supremely. You'll take the ultimate risk, but you'll receive the ultimate reward. One day you'll be standing before me. Think about this in the Christian life. We are standing by his grace. We were saved by his grace. We're kept by his power. He gives us his grace to serve him. And yet, at the judgment seat of Christ, we're going to be rewarded for what his grace did through us. It is a win-win for the believer in Jesus Christ. That's the reason the believers take those crowns and they cast them back at his feet, because we're recognizing that what we are rewarded for was nothing that we have done, but what he did in and through us. And yet he still rewards us for it. What kind of God is this? What kind of grace is this? I don't know, but I want it. I want to be a part of those who hear the statement, well done, thou good and faithful servant. Don't you? I know that there's many in here that are wanting to take the ultimate risk, and it's worth the ultimate reward. And when he says these little ones, I want you to understand he's not speaking of children. He's speaking of young believers. He's speaking of young disciples, that even when we take these young disciples, and you have some in your room right now, take them now and start growing them. Start developing them. Don't make prayer groups. Sometime it's just party and it's just a time to goof off. Take that time to develop that group, to disciple them. And the Lord says, I'm watching. Even in the smallest, seemingly insignificant areas of Christian responsibility, you took it serious. You saw yourself as being used and wanting to glorify God through whatever opportunity it was. I saw that. And today I'm rewarding you for it. From among the finest athletes in the Roman Empire, Nero selected a group called the Emperor's Wrestlers. Their motto was, and listen closely, we the wrestlers wrestling for thee, O Emperor, to win for thee the victory and from thee the victor's crown. That would be the statement they would always say. We the wrestlers wrestling for thee, O Emperor, to win for thee the victory and from thee the victor's crown. The wrestlers were also soldiers, and they were involved most often in special military campaigns. They were kind of a special forces unit. On a certain mission in Gaul, which was northern France today, many of the wrestlers were converted to Christ. When Nero heard the news, he ordered the commander Vespasian to execute any wrestler who refused to renounce Christ and swear religious as well as military allegiance to the emperor. The emperor's orders were received in the dead of winter, as the men were encamped on the shore of a frozen lake. When Vespasian assembled the soldiers and asked how many were Christians, 40 of these special forces units, these wrestlers, stepped forward. Hoping not to lose any of the fine men, many of them who were his friends, he gave them until sundown, till the next day, to reconsider. At the given hour, all of them still refused to renounce Jesus Christ. In order that they not die at the hands of their comrades, the commander ordered the 40 men to disrobe and walk out with no clothing at all onto the ice, far enough away that they were not able to be seen in the camp. Throughout the night, the soldiers on shore could hear the 40 sentenced men singing triumphantly. 40 wrestlers wrestling for thee, O Christ, to win for thee the victory and from thee the victor's crown. For our 40 wrestlers wrestling for thee, O Christ, to win for thee the victory and from thee the victor's crown. The sinking grew fainter as the morning neared. And at dawn, a lone figure walked back and approached the fire. He confessed that his faith wasn't strong enough to face death. When Vespasian then heard the faint strains, he heard these words, 39 wrestlers wrestling for thee, O Christ. Vespasian was so moved that he threw off his armor and he threw off his clothing and he marched out to join the others, shouting across the ice with his last words of his life, 40 wrestlers wrestling for thee, O Christ, to win for thee the victory and from thee the victor's crown. Young people, don't you want to be a part of that group? Man, I do. I want to win for my Christ the victor's crown. To do that, we have to confess him publicly. We must love him supremely. We have to take the ultimate risk. And in that we'll receive the ultimate reward. As Dr. Pope quoted the other night from Jim Elliot, he is no fool to give what he cannot keep in order to gain what he cannot lose. May God give us the grace to be a true disciple of our Savior.
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4: Sometimes in life you come to a moment that we frequently call a moment of truth. Now, that's a beautiful expression for many reasons, but it actually comes from a bullfighting term. The matador has to end the bullfight by getting that bull to charge straight at him and then take a sword and lean over the bull's head and stab him behind his ears. Somebody said, that's vicious. Yes, but something has to die if that matador is going to live. He can play with him so long, it may be entertaining for a while, but there is a moment of truth. Now, there are lots of people who can put on a good show with a red cape and that red cloth on a stick that cannot face the moment of truth. The moment of truth is a moment of death. It is a moment of courage. It is a moment of total abandon. That's not a game. It's a crisis. May I say to you, in the spiritual realm, there is always a moment of truth. It's not a game. The crisis is a cross. What will you do at the moment of truth? Has there been a moment of decision in your life for the Lord Jesus Christ? We come again to Ruth chapter number 1, to this moment of truth in Ruth's life and in Naomi's life. And may I say, in my life and in your life, it comes into every life and often at unexpected times, in unexpected ways. Sometimes it comes again and again. In a world of lies, there must be a moment of truth, a moment when we're honest with ourselves and with others and with God, and we just say, Lord, this is it. I've got to make the decision. And we see it both in Ruth and in Naomi. And I think this is very important because Ruth represents for us the unbeliever who's coming to faith in Jehovah God, and Naomi represents the believer who has been away from God, who is now returning to the Lord. Verse 19 says, so they too went until they came to Bethlehem. Here's a believer, a woman who's been a believer in Jehovah for a long time. That's Naomi. And here's a new believer, Ruth. And it came to pass, when they were come to Bethlehem, that all the city was moved about them. And they said, is this Naomi? And she said unto them, call me not Naomi, call me Mara. For the Almighty hath dealt very bitterly with me. The word Mara means bitterness. She continues in verse 21, I went out full, and the Lord hath brought me home again empty. Now that's significant, because when they left Bethlehem, they must have had quite the caravan leaving town, well-to-do people, moving for a better job, moving for a business opportunity. Remember, there was a famine in Bethlehem. They had more opportunity in Moab. Josephus, the Jewish historian, records that when they got to Moab, it seems Elimelech's family had been very prosperous. And so here they are, having had lots of things, but now she comes back with empty hands. It's a lot like the prodigal, isn't it? He leaves with full hands and comes home with empty hands. He leaves saying, give me, and he comes home saying, make me. Someone rightly said that God cannot fill hands that are already filled with something else. Sometimes God has to bring us to the moment of emptiness, to bring us to real fullness again. She says again in verse 21, why then call ye me Naomi, seeing the Lord hath testified against me, and the Almighty hath afflicted me? You see how she believes that she's under the chastening of God. So Naomi returned, and Ruth the Moabitess, her daughter-in-law with her, which returned out of the country of Moab, and they came to Bethlehem in the beginning of barley harvest. I love the fact that they come back at a time that is known as a fresh start. It would be like April, May, and June of our year. So you're talking about the springtime, the beginning of the barley harvest. Isn't that beautiful? Out of famine into harvest, out of the winter of their sin into the springtime of fellowship with Almighty God. It's really beautiful. And by the way, I want to point out to you that the one person that did not get to be a part of this was Orpah. The other daughter-in-law, remember, she stayed home. And I will tell you something. The moment of truth is a moment that matters. It's your moment. There's no book of the Bible called the book of Orpah, but there is a book of the Bible called the book of Ruth, and you've got to make the decision. You've got to decide in the moment of truth whether you want what you can produce or you want God's blessings on your life. The moment whether you're going to go back or you're going to go forward with the Lord. Now, the key word here is truth. Because isn't that what God always wants? He just wants us to tell the truth. That's what the word confess means, to say what God says, to say exactly what God says. When David confessed his sin in Psalm 51, he said, "Lord, thou desirest truth in the inward parts, and in the hidden parts thou wilt make me to know wisdom." Watch this. If you'll speak truth, God will speak wisdom. God will tell you what you need to know if you'll tell God what he wants to hear. Do you know what God wants to hear? He wants you to say it. He wants you to say who you are and who he is. He wants you to have a moment of truth. And both of these women had it. Ruth had it. The unbeliever must have it. Look at Ruth's words. We read them in our last study in verse 16 and verse 17 and 18. The moment of truth for an unbeliever is when they declare the truth about who they're going to follow. She says in verse 16, "Thy God will be my God. I'm going to follow God." I remember a woman in India saying years ago, we were in a place called Virapandi, and she came, responded to the gospel. She said, "I want to get rid of all my idols, and I want the God of Virapandi to be my God." I love that. I want your God to be my God. To follow God and follow those who follow God, that's a moment of truth. In verse 17, she not only spoke the truth about who she was going to follow, but she spoke the truth about how long she would follow. In verse 17, she said, "I don't want anything to depart us but death. Where you die, I'll die." In other words, I'm going to follow the Lord all the days of my life. Every day I want to walk in truth. Every day I want to be a true follower of the Lord Jesus Christ. This is the great decision that must be made. It's a decision that is rooted in love. It is a decision for life. You're going to become a follower of the Lord. It's a decision about him. It's not between Ruth and Naomi. It's between Ruth and Jehovah God. It is a moment of truth. It's a moment when you decide you're going to live in the truth no matter what anybody else says. That's what she says in verse number 18. She was steadfastly minded. And I want to tell you, the moment of truth opens up so many other wonderful moments. We're going to be coming to those moments in the following chapters. Don't miss your moment. Think what could be missed in one moment if you do not come to acknowledge the truth. And then, in Naomi, we see the example of the backslider speaking truth. She acknowledged who she is. She's an empty woman. She is a broken woman. She is afflicted because of her sin, and she acknowledges who God is. He is the Almighty. He is the Lord. He is the covenant God. You see, in the end, everybody has to come to an acknowledgement of who they are and who God is. That is the truth. And here's the good news. If you'll speak the truth today, God will meet you right where you are. Are you Ruth? Are you Naomi? Well, speak the truth. Confess your sin and confess the truth to God. And if you will, you'll have a moment of truth, and the God of truth will do for you what no one else can do.
3: Thank you for joining us for today's study. If you've enjoyed this journey through Ruth, visit us at etj.bible and explore our Journey Through Scripture section, where you'll find overviews, Bible teaching, and preaching for every book of the Bible. Enjoying the Journey is made possible through the generous

Chapter of the book of Philippians. We've been singing songs about how much we love the Lord and how much we realize that people need Him. And Lord, prepare me and make me that pure and holy vessel that you can use. We pray, Lord, take my life and make it wholly thine. The Christian life is a goal-setting life. Paul was a man who always had a purpose in his life. And even as a lost man, he had purpose. Look at chapter 3, verse 6. Paul's talking about himself. And he says, concerning zeal, you'll talk about somebody who had zeal persecuting the church. I had tremendous zeal, and I took that zeal out on the church. I was lost. I didn't know any better, but I had great passion to do whatever it was I felt like was the right thing to do. And when I felt like persecuting the church was right, I did it with zeal. He was a man who always had purpose. He lived for something. His principles mattered to him, and what he believed and what he said out of his mouth was always expressed in his actions. Paul was converted, traveled the Damascus Road. Jesus Christ interrupted his life, brought him to himself, and changed his whole direction. He talks about that in verse 8. Yea, doubtless, and I count all things but loss for the excellency of the knowledge of Christ Jesus my Lord, for whom I have suffered the loss of all things that were before, and do count them but dung, that I may win Christ. Christ is now the most important thing in my life. All that stuff, and he listed a lot of it there for us in the early verses of chapter 3. All that stuff that I thought was so important, all that stuff that I took great pride in, all those things that were driving my life, it's nothing. I would count it all as dung just to know him. He was a man of conviction. His testimony is in verse 12. Would you look at verse 12 with me? Not as though I had already attained, neither were already perfect, but I follow after, if that I may apprehend that for which also I am apprehended of Christ Jesus. Brethren, I count not myself to have apprehended, but this one thing I do, forgetting those things which are behind and reaching forth into those things which are before, I press toward the mark for the prize of the high calling of God in Christ Jesus. His testimony is this: I am apprehended of Jesus Christ. What a wonderful statement to make. The word apprehended means simply, I was laid hold of by Jesus Christ. Now, I'm really not trying to get off on a charismatic bent here when I give you this comment. Something got a hold of me. And if you know Christ, it got a hold of you. If you are apprehended of him, he has laid hold on you. What a beautiful thought. And my Savior laid hold of me. He took possession of me. He seized me. And I am so thankful that he did. Our problem is that for far too many of us and far too many times in our Christian walk, that's as far as we go. We are so excited that he laid hold of us. I'm apprehended of him. He seized me, took possession of me, and I'm so glad. It happened to me on July the 19th, 1970, 44 years ago, when he seized me and took possession of me. And that was not the end of the story. That was just chapter 1. That was just the beginning. And Paul says that. He says, I am apprehended of Christ, and I want to apprehend. I want to lay hold of that has laid hold of me.
And we've done a lot of singing tonight about that very thing, about walking with him and loving him.

0: we realize His graciousness, His compassion, His mercy, His kindness to us, and we love Him, we praise Him, we glorify Him. Are we laying hold of Him? Is our goal in life to be apprehended of Him and that we may apprehend Him, that we may lay hold of Him as well? Being seized of Christ is a wonderful and glorious thing, but it's not the goal of our life. It's the beginning of goals in our life. He sought us out. We didn't seek Him. He came to us. He sent the Holy Spirit. He sent somebody with this book. He sent something to convict us in our life. He drew us to Himself. He was wonderful to allow us to feel the great thrill of being apprehended of Him. And now He looks at us and says, I laid hold of you. How desperately do you want to lay hold of me? And there is our life. He said, I follow after. I follow after. I strive. Present continuous tense. I just keep on and keep on and keep on and keep on. Striving to reach Him, to lay hold of Him, for Him to be me and me to be Him. The problem we face today is not that we don't have enough Christians. We have enough Christians to turn this whole world upside down tomorrow. The problem is the world doesn't see Christ. All they see is us, because we let Him lay hold of us, but we have not really followed after to lay hold of Him. They don't see Him enough. They see us too much and Him too little. We're setting goals. All our goals aren't the same. Now, some of them are. Look at verse 11. If by any means I might attain unto the resurrection of the dead. Now, we all want to go there. We're all looking forward to the resurrection of the dead. Actually, I'm looking forward to a rapture and not have to go. Anyway. But we're looking forward to that day, are we not? When this vile body, this flesh that Paul condemns so much and says, oh, wretched man that I am. We're looking forward to being free of all that. What I look forward to more than anything else is not being free from your sin, but being free from mine. And we look forward to that day with such anticipation. And we're all going to be there. And we're all going to experience that. What's that going to feel like when you're suddenly, absolutely free of you? What a blessing that day will be. But in another sense, we as believers experience different rewards according to how successful we reach the individual goals that God gave us. And we're not all alike. We're not clones. God's not trying to do the same thing with all of us. We're all not going to occupy the same office. We're all not going to be the ear or the eye or the leg or the foot. We have different calling. We have different situations God has called us to serve, different gifts in which to serve successfully. And that implies different goals in our life individually. Revelation says this, and behold, I come quickly, and my reward is with me to give every man according as his work shall be. God has made specific investment in all of us. You remember the parables, don't you? When the Lord said He gave this one talent, that one 5 talents, that one 10 talents. He's given us all different things, but then He expects all of us to do everything we can do with what it is that He has given us. We're not all going to have the same gifts. We're not going to all occupy the same office. We're not all going to have the exact same Christian life experience. You're doing one thing, I'm doing something else. What God says is this, I want you, since I have laid hold of you, I want you to lay hold of me, and I want you to walk with me and let me make you and create in you everything I intended when I laid hold of you. And I can't do it unless you lay hold of me. And you want it. You'll want what I have for you. We have the responsibility to set goals in accordance with His expectations and according to our abilities and our call. What are we after? The prize. Verse 14, I press toward the mark for the prize of the high calling of God in Christ Jesus. That was the award given at the end of the games. the high calling of God in Christ Jesus. The prize at the end of the road will be in accordance to our specific call to service, in accordance with the specific gifts that He gave us and how well we developed them, how hungry we were to let Him shine through us, how desperately we desired that we disappear, that we decrease and He increase in our life. Did we just sing as an offhanded verse in a song, "Lord, take my heart, let it be wholly Thine"? Did we really feel that? Did we have that passion in our soul? Or did we just drift? Did we just live? Did we just exist? Or did we have a goal? I'm going to lay hold of Him. Verse 12, Paul said this, "Not as though I've already attained, either we're already perfect." It's a lifelong journey. We continue to strive. He talks about it in verse 13. He said, "This one thing I'm going to do, I'm going to forget all those things which are behind." Well, what's behind you? Well, failure's behind you. We've all failed. Leave it back there. Heartache, leave it back there. Abuse, leave it back there. The wrongs you feel people have done, you leave it back there. That lack of obedience in your life, that failure to read, that failure to pray, that failure to latch on to Him, that failure to let your heart work up a passion that you want desperately more than anything in life to be like Him. Leave all that behind, and you can, because Paul says you can. It's one thing I'm going to do. I'm going to forget those things in the past, and then I'm going to move forward and I'm going to reach forth. What's ahead? Success. God wants us all to be successful in Him. Success is there. It's in your reach. Peace. Peace. Peace in your heart is possible. Peace in your heart is in your grasp. Being filled with Him and letting Him live through you is right there. It's in front of you if you reach out and take it. Obedience. You can live an obedient life to Him. Forgiveness. You can forgive and move on. You can have a place of service and be used of Him and be respected by people that want to serve Him and are looking for someone to help lead and guide them. Everything that your spiritual heart desires, everything that you have wanted for yourself, that picture you have of yourself serving Him, glorifying Him, making a difference in this world, it's all right there. It's in front of you. He has already laid hold of you. Lay hold of Him. He said, "I press toward the mark." That's the only time that word is used in the entire New Testament is right here, mark. It refers to a target that's set way out there in front, and your eyes are focused on that target, and He is my target. I'm pressing toward that. I want to be like Him. I want to serve Him. I want the world to see Him. I want the world to understand I serve a great God. I want them to see Him. I want them to understand He's worthy of praise. I want them to understand He's alive. I want them to understand that He wants them to be His. I want them to see their need of Christ. And this world will never, ever, ever see their need until they see something in us that makes them thirsty for God. And they'll never see that until our eyes are absolutely focused on the mark. He has laid hold of me, and He wants me to lay hold of Him. This demands purpose. It demands goals. It demands effort. It demands reaching. It demands improving. It demands changing. It demands an awareness of the distance between where I am now and where the mark is. It denounces coasting. It denounces floating. It denounces just living. And it causes us to have a passion in our heart to do this minute, right now, whatever needs to happen so I can be like Him. I can do all things through Christ, which strengtheneth me. Paul said, boy, I want to lay hold of that that has laid hold of me. Do you really praise him and love him and glorify him? If you do, it'll be obvious in your life. Your eyes are focused. Everybody can see that you are on the mark. And it's obvious to everybody that knows you. God's been good. God's been wonderful. God is compassionate. God is great. God is faithful. God is kind. God is loving. And this world will never know any of that until we lay hold of him.
1: This is Rejoice Pulpit. It's time for a message from the former pastor of Campus Church, Dr. Jim Shetler.
2: I want to talk to you about the love of leadership. The love of leadership. You know what? Every one of you ought to love to be a leader. Now, we got to have the right kind of leadership here. If we don't have the right kind of, if it's a power-hungry thing, if it's a thing that you desire to get authority and to get power, well, then, friend, you ought not to have anything part of that. But I do believe that every believer ought to have a love to be a leader. Now, I'm going to explain that. And it's very, very important, the love of leadership. And the way I want to start doing that, I want to ask a couple questions out here. How many of you know for a fact that you have Jesus Christ as your Savior and you're on your way to heaven? Would you raise your hand? Okay. As far as I can tell, it looks like 100%. There may be someone that did not raise their hand, but it looked to me like every hand was up. All right. Do you realize that every one of you that raised your hand, you are a special crown for somebody else? Now, you stop and think about that for just a moment. Somebody led you to the Lord. God brought somebody in your life. Romans chapter 10 says, how beautiful are the feet of them that preach the gospel. How can they hear without a preacher? And unless that preacher is sent to tell them. And you all represent a crown to somebody else. Let me ask another question. How many of you would say, I know this is a little pressure, but still, you could say, I'm not saying you're a perfect individual, but you can say, I do believe I'm living for the Lord. I love the Lord, and I'm trying my best to live for the Lord Jesus Christ. I love my Christian life, and I'm not everything I ought to be in my Christian life, but I'm living for the Lord Jesus Christ right now. Would you raise your hand? All over the auditorium. Hopefully there's as many hands up. I hope that's true. If that is true, do you realize that you are a great blessing to a lot of people? Because if you're living for the Lord Jesus Christ, there's a lot of people in your life that influenced you. And you bring a lot of joy to a lot of people. And you will bring a lot of joy to a lot of people as you can serve the Lord, as people have been able to influence your life. And I'll tell you what, that's the love of leadership. The love of leadership is the influence you have on other people. And when you have the privilege and the joy to influence other people for the cause of Christ, there is an enjoyment. Now, if you desire leadership for power reasons, you desire leadership for popularity, if you desire leadership so you can get some kind of authority or some kind of fame, then you have no concept of what I'm talking about. But if there ought to be in every believer a love to lead. And what I mean by that leadership is I mean influence, influence, influence, influence, that you can influence other people. Biblical influence is the power to affect others for the cause of Christ. The power to affect others for the cause of Christ. And that's the love of leadership. The love of leadership is you have the influence, the power to affect others for the cause of Christ. Now, let me say something in preface here. Nobody changes another person's life. Nobody conforms you to the image of Jesus Christ. That is the Holy Spirit's work, and only the Holy Spirit's work. But there can be individuals brought in your life to influence you to serve the Lord Jesus Christ. Remember back. Can you remember when you got saved? Maybe it was a preaching you came forward on. Maybe it was a mom or a dad. Maybe a brother or sister. Maybe it was a youth pastor for you. Maybe it was someone you don't even remember their name now. But you remember that individual who brought you to the Lord. They influenced. They had an impact upon your life. Hey, you living for the Lord Jesus Christ right now? If you're living for the Lord right now, if you're in full-time work, you're living for the Lord Jesus Christ, there had to be a lot of people that influenced you to get to that point. There had to be a lot of decisions and a lot of people that have influenced you. Listen to this. Biblical influence is the power to affect others for the cause of Christ. Now, I think that is what was in a young man's mind in the spring of 1861 when he heard a preacher get up and say these words, "The world has yet to see what God can do with and for and through and in a man who is fully and wholly consecrated to Him." And in the spring of 1861, a young preacher named Dwight L. Moody heard those words, and he wrote this statement down. That night after he heard that preacher preach, he did not say a great man, or a learned man, or a rich man, or an eloquent man, or a clever man. Simply a man. Well, I could just see D.L. Moody saying this. I am a man. It lies within the man himself whether he will or will not make that full and entire consecration. I will try my utmost to be that man. And D.L. Moody was probably the greatest evangelist of the 19th century and a tremendous evangelist leading literally not thousands, but even millions to a saving knowledge of Jesus Christ. Now listen to the statement again because this is biblical influence. The world has yet to see what God can do with and for and through and in a man who is fully and wholly consecrated to Him. And when you give your life to the Lord Jesus Christ and say, God, use me, He begins to make you a leader, taking the initiative to meet the needs of those that have been placed under your authority with the servant spirit so that you can influence them for the cause of Christ. And here's the love of leadership. The night D.L. Moody decided to be that man, he was saying, I love leadership. I want to be an individual who will influence this world for Jesus Christ. I am giving my whole life to Jesus Christ so that God can use me to influence others. And that's the love of leadership. It is a good desire to influence others for the cause of Christ. And I dare say if there is not in your soul a desire and a love to lead for the purpose of biblical influence for the cause of Christ, there's something wrong spiritually. It has nothing to do with temperament. It has nothing, if you're a father, there ought to be in your soul a love to lead your home, to influence those children and your wife for the cause of Jesus Christ. And if you don't have that love for leadership, there's something wrong with you spiritually. Oh, if you're a teacher, there ought to be a love in your heart for leadership. And not this worldly kind of leadership, not this leadership for popularity's sake, but a leadership that says, I want to be a leader not so that my name gets up in lights. I want to be a leader not so people will look at me. I want to be a leader not so that I can call the shots. I want to be a leader so that I can influence people for the cause of Jesus Christ. That's a love for leadership. Biblical leadership, we ought to love to be leaders. And if you back away from that kind of thing, there's something wrong. Now again, we're all messed up with leadership in our definition, but if we've got the right definition, we ought to love to be a leader. We ought to love, I want to influence people for the cause of Christ. What's wrong with you spiritually if you don't want to influence people for the cause of Christ? Now let me give you some scripture. Philippians chapter 1. Now look at this biblical leadership of influence, the love of leadership. Paul had the love of leadership. Boy, he loved leadership. Now you're thinking, I know what you're thinking, and I'm going to get it out of your mind. Well, now I don't think that Paul really loved to be in front of people and that he was in it for popularity. Friend, you've missed the definition of leadership. He loved to lead because leadership meant influence for Jesus Christ. Look at Philippians chapter 1. There is a love for leadership through this whole chapter. Philippians chapter 1, verse 12. But I would ye should understand, brethren, that the things which happened unto me have fallen out rather unto the furtherance of the gospel, so that my bonds in Christ are manifest in all the palace and in all other places. Oh, this is great. I am getting to influence the Caesar's guards that are in Caesar's palace. I'm having an opportunity to influence them, and I just love it. Will you guys in Philippi stop praying I get out of prison? I'm telling you, this is so exciting that I'm in prison, because while I'm in prison, I'm getting to influence these guards. And it is so exciting to see the Caesar's guards get saved. You know, it wouldn't surprise me someday if Caesar gets saved. You know, I bet you Paul had that vision. I bet you Paul said, you know, see, I could see Caesar coming to Jesus Christ as his Savior and bowing the knee and confessing the name of Jesus Christ. Boy, I just got to keep influencing these guards. I got to keep discipling these guards. And he loved leadership. He loved influence for the cause of Christ. Look at this. Continue on verse 20. According to my earnest expectation and my hope, that in nothing I shall be ashamed, but that with all boldness, as always, so now also Christ shall be magnified in my body, whether it be by life or by death. Now look at this, starting in verse 21. For to me to live is Christ, and to die is gain. But if I live in the flesh, this is the fruit of my labor. Here's the fruit of my influence. Yet what I shall choose, I want not. For I'm in a strait betwixt two. Now having a desire to depart and to be with Christ, which is far better. Now, I have a desire to go home to be with my Lord. I mean, that's my great desire, Paul says. But he says, I've got a love for leadership. I still desire to influence people for the cause of Christ. Verse 24, nevertheless, to abide in the flesh is more needful for you. And having this confidence, I know that I shall abide and continue with you all for your furtherance and joy of faith. That is influence, friend. That is the love of leadership. Verse 26, that your rejoicing may be more abundant in Jesus Christ for me by my coming to you again. Boy, that's it. That's exciting. He says, listen, I desire to go home to heaven. I've been up there already and I've seen the place. And I'll tell you what, I'm in a strait betwixt two because I really do have a desire to go up to heaven. But I'll tell you something. Being down here and helping you is more needful. And if I can influence you for the cause of Christ, I'll be glad to stay. I'll be glad to stay because I love leadership. I love to influence people to live for the Lord Jesus Christ. And if God can use me to influence people, I don't change people. I'm not the one who conforms people. But if God can use me to influence people, boy, Lord, keep using me. Continue on. Let's go to 1 Thessalonians. I want you to see this again. 1 Thessalonians chapter 2. He loved leadership because leadership meant influence for the cause of Christ. And he absolutely loved it. And that's what leadership is. You ought to love leadership. If you know, we've talked about the load of leadership, and boy, there is a heavy load to leadership. You've got to be a servant. You've got to be lonely being a leader. There's a heavy load, but let's not forget the love of leadership. Oh, what an thrill it is to have an influence in someone else's life. And look at this passage in 1 Thessalonians 2. Now he bears open his heart in verse 1. He says, for yourselves, brethren, know our entrance in unto you, that it was not in vain. But even after that we have suffered before and were shamefully entreated, as you know at Philippi, we were bold in our God to speak unto you the gospel of God with much contention. For our exhortation was not of deceit, nor of uncleanness, nor in guile. But as we were allowed of God to be put in trust with the gospel, even so we speak, not as pleasing men, but God, which trieth our hearts. They didn't go around trying to be, well, I want to be a leader so people will like me. They did it for God. They did it for the cause of Christ. Look at this, verse 5. For neither at any time used we flattering words, as ye know, nor a cloak of covetousness, God is witness. Nor of men sought we glory, neither of you, nor yet of others, when we might have been burdensome as the apostles of Christ. But we were gentle among you, even as a nurse cherisheth her children. So being, now this is the key verses 8, 9, and 10. So being affectionately desirous of you, we were willing to have imparted unto you not the gospel of God only, but also our own souls, because you were dear unto us. We wanted to influence you so badly for the cause of Christ. We were willing to give not just the God. We didn't just come and say, this is what you need to do as a Christian. This is what you need to do as a Christian. This is what you need to do as a Christian. Don't do this. Don't do this. Don't do this. We didn't just give you the gospel. Man, we gave you our hearts. We gave you our souls. We wanted to influence you for the cause of Christ. Look at verse 9. For ye remember, brethren, our labor and travail, for laboring night and day, because we would not be chargeable unto any of you. We preached unto you the gospel of God. Ye are witnesses, and God also, how holy and justly and unblameably we have behaved ourselves among you that believe. Now tell me that when Paul heard news about the church of Thessalonica, he didn't get excited. The man gave his soul for this church. The man didn't just come in there and say, okay, this is what we need to do. This is what you need to do. This is how you organize a church. This is how you do this. This is how you start your chariot routes in the church. You know, this is how you do this. And this is how you organize this. And here's how you get this all together in Sunday school. Hey, see you later. It was nice being in your church for this week. What about our love offering? We'll see you later. He didn't just give us the gospel. Man, he imparted his soul also. He wanted to influence this church for the cause of Christ. And when he got news about the church of Thessalonica, boy, that's why he names all these individuals at the end of the book. In all of his books, he's naming individuals, people that he had an influence in their life, and they meant something to him. What kept Paul going? You read about it. It was the joy that he says in Philippians chapter 2. He says, I have no greater joy than that you all are like-minded, that you get along well. Third John verse 4, the apostle says there, I have no greater joy than to see my children walk in truth. Oh man, I've influenced you. I brought you in Christ. I don't have any greater joy than to see that I can be an influence in your life. That is so thrilling. Now, listen to this verse, Proverbs 13:20. He that walketh with wise men shall be wise, but a companion of fools shall be destroyed. Now, this is a great verse for having the right kind of friends. But you know, there's another side to this verse too. There's an element of influence. And the influence is, he that walketh with wise men shall be wise. What about the wise men in Proverbs 13:20? They have the opportunity to influence that individual. But a companion of fools shall be destroyed. If you get the wrong influences in your life, and you're not the right influence for others, they can either be destroyed or they can be made wise. But influence has a tremendous impact. Hey, listen. All of us are a product of other people's influences in our life. Oh, I remember back. I remember back to a time as a freshman in college when a guy named Steve Aiken would come to me and say, hey, Jim, tomorrow morning, you're going to start having devotions. And I said, I am. He said, you're going to start having devotions with me tomorrow morning. You're going to get up early and we're going to go out in the hallway and we're going to have devotions. Yeah, right, Steve. Next morning, I'm still sleeping in bed before rising bell, and Steve gets in. Come on, Jim. Let's get up. I get up. We go out in the hallway. And Steve opens up the Bible. And he says, now here's what I do for devotions. And I begin to read. And I remember we started in Romans chapter 8. And Steve began to read Romans chapter 8. And he says, now this is how you have devotions. Read a few verses, think about it, and then have prayer. No one ever taught me. Steve Aiken influenced my life on how to have devotions. And it's changed my life. It was an influence in my life. Now, he took the leadership in the whole thing. He didn't say, boy, one day I want Jim Shetler to stand up in front of all hundreds of people and say my name. That wasn't his goal. He just wanted to be an influence for the cause of Christ. And he just said, boy, Jim, I want to teach you how to have your devotions. And boy, I know today that I get a chance to talk to Steve and say, hey, Steve, you know, I still have my devotions and you are the one that taught me. Well, there's got to be a joy. There's got to be a thrill. You see, there is a love to leadership. Yes, it's vulnerable to be a leader. Yes, it means that there's a load to leadership. Boy, it's a heavy load to leadership. Yes, it means you're going to be lonely to be a leader. Yes, it means you're going to have to pay a price of being an example of what you're trying to lead. Yes, being a leader's got a lot of responsibility. But you know, there's a thrill in being a leader because leaders influence other individuals. And when you see when you grab a spirit of the love of leadership, you see, I think so many of us are afraid. No, we need to be these little humble servants. Now wait, what is leadership? Taking the initiative to meet the needs of those that have been placed under your authority with a servant spirit. Leadership is a servant. If you learned anything, I hope you learned that leadership is serving. Leadership is serving. Leadership is serving. But there is a joy in serving. There's a joy in serving the Lord for a lot of things. And one of the things of the joy of serving the Lord is how he uses you to be an influence in other people's lives. Hey, let me share this letter to you. Now, I just received this letter. Boy, this is the kind of letters you save for those rainy days in the ministry when you just say, oh, listen to this letter. I'm writing you this letter with tear-filled eyes of gratitude to you. I had gone through my spiritual regeneration, but my husband was saved. He was a lost, angry soul and had no religious training, and to see him actively and excitedly read the Bible and pray with me and becoming a patient and a better father and a husband is outstanding. We joined a local Bible believing church and look forward every week to going desk. Sunday nights have a special meaning for our whole family now. Our 6-year-old son even enjoys it. And believe it or not, I guess you could say he was witnessing. He was explaining who Jesus Christ is to his friend, a 9-year-old friend. He also told him he had no way of getting into heaven without understanding why Jesus came to earth. I believe this is because of your ministry has grounded him and our whole family and made believers of my family and added joy unspeakable and riches to our lives. Your friend in Christ from Pine Tree, New Jersey. Hey, isn't that great? You know? Hey, but praise the Lord. You know, we're influencing other individuals. And there's an influence there. And boy, you love leadership if it can be used to influence others for the cause of Jesus Christ. And to me, that is absolutely thrilling. Every one of you, if you don't have a love for leadership, you're not going to influence people for Jesus Christ. And it doesn't matter as a father, a husband, it doesn't matter as a wife or as a mother, it doesn't matter as a peer, as a young person. You can be a leader in influencing others for the cause of Jesus Christ. If you're a teacher, if you work in the military and you're an officer and you've been given a position that you have influence, praise God for influence. Now see, here's the thing. We're so afraid of the leadership thing because we've seen the wrong kind of leadership. And we want to say, no, we don't want to worship people. No, we don't. We don't want to lift people up too high. No, you're right, we don't. Now, we don't want to, put man up on the pedestal. No, we don't. And we've come up with a conclusion, so we don't want to do those things. Well, we better not preach too much about being leaders. Because, you know, leadership's going to put someone on the pedestal. It's going to worship man. It doesn't have to. We ought to have a love for leadership. That all depends on you. And if you have a desire to influence people for the cause of Christ and you're not on some prima donna trip and you're not on something, oh, I'm it, and well, then you ought to stay away from leadership. But you know what? And that's what gets me. The very individual in here who's afraid of leadership would be just the one that God could use so greatly, because you do have a perspective. Hey, I don't want people worshiping me. I just kind of rather stand behind the background, and I'd rather not, have any influence in anything. Oh, no, don't ever say that. The greatest joy in the Christian life is to influence and to be used. We ought to love leadership. We ought to love the opportunity to take the initiative to meet the needs of those that have been put under authority with a servant spirit. And I think we ought to enjoy that. Now, let me tell you, I got a song I heard at a missions conference I was at a couple years ago. But I think this song says in its words exactly what I've been trying to say about leadership. And I think this song, it was written by a guy named David Moyer. And I think this song vividly says in its words what it's all about being a leader. The title of the song is Find Us Faithful. Listen to these words. We're pilgrims on the journey of the narrow road, and those who've gone before us line the way, cheering on the faithful, encouraging the weary, their lives a stirring testament to God's sustaining grace. Surrounded by so great a cloud of witnesses, let us run the race not only for the prize, but as those who've gone before us, let us leave to those behind us the heritage of faithfulness on through godly lives. Oh, may all who come behind us find us faithful. After all our hopes and dreams have come and gone, and our children sift through all we've left behind, may the clues that they discover and the memories they uncover become the light that leads them to the road we each must find. Oh, may all who come behind us find us faithful. May the fire of our devotion light their way. May the footprints that we leave lead them to believe, and the lives we live inspire them to obey. Oh, may all who come behind us find us faithful. Hey, that's what our prayer ought to be. Man, do you love leadership? Paul's desire were those exact words. Paul's desire, and he says it in 2 Timothy chapter 4, that those that come behind me will say, and the clues that they discover and the memories they uncover will teach them to follow in the same way that I've gone. Leadership. Leadership is nothing else but being a servant to others. Initiative with a servant's heart. But we ought to love the opportunity to be the leader. As it touched D.L. Moody's heart back in the spring of 1861, so I pray it'll touch some hearts. The world has yet to see what God can do with and for and through and in a man who is fully and wholly consecrated to Him. This world still waits for that individual who will totally consecrate his life to say, God, let me be an influence. Wherever, whenever, whatever, whoever, Lord, I want to be an influence for the cause of Jesus Christ. If it means to a tribe in darkest, deepest Africa, God, that's okay with me. If it means to a classroom of children, that's okay with me. God, I just want you to find me faithful, and I just want to be an influence for the cause of Christ in someone else's life. That is biblical leadership. I hope you desire it in your soul. I hope you desire to be an influence, because the joy of biblical leadership is the greatest joy that a Christian can experience, being used of God. And as you're used of God, there's such a close fellowship with you. You draw closer to Him as you begin to influence others, because you can't influence others without the Spirit of God working in you. So there's a fellowship and a joy. You know, to know the Lord is the greatest joy in all the world. But then, if you know Him, you got to be used by Him. You want to be used. You don't want to be put on a shelf. And biblical influence, we ought to love leadership.
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3: Good morning, everybody. We're going to go to Luke chapter 6, if you would. Luke chapter 6. Wow, I got extra time today. Awesome. You know, I'm an evangelist. I am used to having like 40 minutes to preach, so I 23 minutes yesterday I ended up with, and I thought, all right, how am I going to edit this on the fly? So that was a work of God. God still works today, and it was great. If it came out coherent, that was the Lord, not me. All right, we're in Luke chapter 6, and I am grateful to be back with you. I had the opportunity when I graduated here in 89 to work for the school for several years. I was a college representative in the States, and then I only planned to be on staff for 2 years. My wife Angela and I met here. She's younger than I am, so she was a sophomore, I think, and I had graduated. So I'm waiting for her to finish school. And I was asked if I might consider being a college representative to missionary schools around the world. So I'd always wanted to travel the world. I thought, all right, I'm going to pray about that. That sounds like quite an opportunity. So I prayed, Lord, do you want me to do this? And he gave me definitely green light to do it. Had the opportunity to travel to 61 Christian schools, missionary schools around the world. It was a period of, 9 months that I traveled, 36 countries and territories during that time. Every continent except, you could probably guess one of them. Where did I not get to? Antarctica, yeah. Penguins don't come to college. So I didn't go to Antarctica, and I only touched down in Australia. I really can't say I spent any time in Australia, but 5 continents all over the world. It was really neat. So as I was traveling, sometimes you'd realize there are certain places that are safer than others. Have you ever thought about that? I woke up this morning, and my mom's house, we haven't sold yet. It's about 7 minutes from here off of Vicksburg, over near Varsity Town Center, off Burgess Road. It's close. And I woke up this morning, I was pulling up the blinds in the trailer and thinking, it's nice to live in a safe spot. But what if you didn't live in a safe spot? Some of you maybe don't live in a safe spot. Thought about a missionary I talked to one time. He was from Australia. He said, you know, in Australia, we've got 7 of the 10 deadliest varieties of snake in the world. And he said, one day he saw a colleague of his lived in a house, and they had a missionary, or they had a block wall around the missionary compound, if you will. And he said, this guy's out there with a shovel, and he's standing up on this pillar, and he's swiping the shovel at this snake. And the guy said, what are you doing? He said, I'm trying to kill the snake. He said, that is an Australian adder. If that adder bites you, you'll be dead within moments. There's no remedy. There's no time to get a remedy. I got thinking, you know, where is the most dangerous place on earth? When I was doing those international travels, I remember being in Africa and talked to a girl whose dad worked in the oil industry, and they were Americans. They lived overseas there. And so she said, we live along a river. And one day, she said, there were some European people, they were floating on inner tubes down the river behind us. And she said, I heard this woman say, hey, I think I'm stuck on a rock. And somebody came over to help her, and all of a sudden, the rock came up and, boom, chomped her in half. The rock was a hippo, the most dangerous animal in Africa. More people die at the mouths of hippos than any other animal in Africa. And she said, we watched this lady die right behind our house. I thought, man, maybe that place in Africa is the most dangerous. Then I thought about, about 2 weeks ago, there were earthquakes in Turkey and Syria, and that first quake, some 40,000 people died. My sister and her husband served the Lord in Southeast Asia. I remember one year, way back, there was an incident in Indonesia. It was about 2011, I think, and an earthquake came through, caused a tsunami, 2004. 280,000 people died. You think, where is the most dangerous place on earth? Well, I'm going to tell you this morning. It's right here. He said, here, PCC. We had a campus incident the other day, and everybody's fine. This is a safe place. No, I want to show you spiritually, this can be the most dangerous place on earth. Luke chapter 6, I want you to look with me at one of Jesus' parables, and I'll show you why I call it the most dangerous place on earth. Verse 46, and I'll read down to the end of the chapter. It's only 4 verses. Why call you me Lord, Lord, and do not the things which I say? Whosoever cometh to me and heareth my sayings and doeth them, I'll show you to whom he's like. He's like a man which built a house and digged deep and laid the foundation on a rock, and when the flood arose, the stream beat vehemently upon that house and could not shake it, for it was founded upon a rock. But he that heareth and doeth not is like a man that without a foundation built a house upon the earth against which the stream did beat vehemently, and immediately it fell, and the ruin of that house was great. So it's a parable of the wise man and the foolish man. Some of you grew up in Sunday school. Do you remember singing the song, "The wise man built his house upon the rock"? The rains came down, the floods came up, and the house on the rock stood firm. But you might remember every junior high or junior boy's favorite line was "the house on the sand." And you know why? Rains came down, floods came up, and the house on the sand went, and then they would just spray it everywhere. Whack! You know, all the girls would be like, "Ow, gross." But what is the house on the sand? I used to think, well, you know, the house represents, or the parable represents the churchgoer versus the non-churchgoer. You're driving to church on Sunday, and you look at all these people, and they're at the mall, or their kids are playing soccer, and you think, you guys should be in church, and you know, we're the people on the rock, we go to church, and you people are building your lives on nothing, and no, that's not what it's talking about. Jesus is speaking to people who go to church, if you will. He's speaking to people who at that time were attending the synagogue. They heard the word of God, some obeyed it, and some dismissed it. And that's what we're going to delve in today. Look, you've just come through Bible conference, you get preaching all the time, you get Bible teaching and Bible classes, but the most dangerous place in the world is to hear what you're hearing, but be ambivalent to it. Just be dismissive of it. And so let me break it down. We're going to look at three areas this morning. Number one is this, the contrast between the hearers. The contrast between the hearers. Now notice in 46, Jesus says, why do you call me Lord and do not the things which I say? The word Lord, kurios, is the word for master, boss, the one who calls the shots. He said, why would you address me as Lord if you don't obey me? That's a misnomer if you're calling him Lord and you don't do what he says. So the contrast between the hearers. Well, we'll start with this. Similarity is structural. Similarity. Let's start with similarity. You're looking at these guys, and they're both building a house. Now, what does the house represent? The house represents a life. Okay, maybe you've heard people say, oh, come on, man, get a life. We would assume if you're talking to them, they have a life, because if they don't have a life and you're talking to them, that would be really weird, okay? So what do you mean when you say to somebody, get a life? You're talking about a quality of life. And my dad was a general contractor. We moved from New Jersey down here when I was a kid. I grew up in the town of Sewell, New Jersey, in Gloucester County. Went to Gloucester County Christian School. And then we moved down here in 1988 and bought the house that I was referring to a little while ago. My dad had been a builder up in New Jersey. And I remember when we would do projects, my dad would get a piece of property, clear the land. He did custom homes. And the first thing he had, excavators would come in to level the property. And then he had masons come in, and the masonry work would be done, and that's pouring the footers and putting up the cinder block foundation. And then framers would come in, and my dad subcontracted a lot of this stuff out. But I knew, even as a kid watching dad work, the first thing you do when you build a house is you put a foundation down. You know, some buildings have similarities. There are a few distinctions. Not every building would ever have a foundation. They should, you would figure, but I thought about this. What about a birdhouse or a doghouse? Maybe some of you did the family project where you built a doghouse in the backyard for your dog. And, you know, houses have a few things similar. Buildings have a few things, whether it's an auditorium like this or, you know, you go to Walmart or you walk into Lowe's or Home Depot or, you know, you build a birdhouse, you build a doghouse. Buildings have some similarities. So all buildings will have at least walls. They have a roof. And there's got to be some kind of opening, like even a birdhouse has a little window. There's got to be a door or an access point. Okay, so what does the building represent? The building represents the life that you're building. And some people are building a life intentionally. They're building a life based on the word of God. And others are just kind of going through life and they're reacting to whatever comes their way. Any of you ever build a treehouse when you're a kid? And of course, kids don't have any plans. They just start putting up wood. And so nailing up wood, I remember doing that when I was a kid, and we put up some wood, and we'd figure out where we're going to put the flat spot. And my dad, who was a general contractor, later built us a treehouse above our shed in the backyard. And I mean, the thing was incredible. It had a cedar shake roof, and it had wood siding. It had one straight up ladder to get in, had another angled stairway to get up. It's like a little house that my dad built us. Okay, one was built intentionally, one was built unintentionally. Some people are living their lives like that, just kind of going through life, reacting. You live by your emotions, I'll tell you what, you're going to be like the scripture talks about, tossed to and fro and carried about. So the similarities are structural, but you can't tell a lot about a building by just looking at the outside. Letter B here, the differences are foundational. Differences are foundational. You can't really tell a person's foundation of life just by observing them. You guys come to chapel, you dress nicely, you bring your Bible, we stand up, we sing. You know, if I look at you collectively, even if I start studying you individually, I can't tell a whole lot about you just by your attendance in chapel or your being a student at a Christian college. That doesn't give me a whole lot. How do you find out about a person's foundation in life? I'll tell you when you really see it, when the storms come. And the storms are the trials in life. They're the difficulties. They're the turbulent times that come. Something awful happens. Your parents go through a divorce. Somebody you love dies of cancer. Man, you go through a tragedy. Some of you lost family during COVID. Some of you had parents that go off in military and don't come home, or come home but they're not the same. The trials of war. Let me tell you something. Storms are the troubles that will strike your life, and they'll literally shake it to the core. So what's the foundation? It's interesting. Scripture talks about in verses 47 to 49, the man who builds his foundation intentionally, notice he receives the word. In verse 49, the other rejects it. The first man nests upon the word like a bird building a nest. The other neglects it. The first one mentioned does what God's commanded. The other despises the commandment. That's the difference. As I've had so many thoughts running through my mind, given 2 days to speak to you, and what would I want to impart to you? I sat in chapel. I remember telling my parents, back then we had to call home on phones that were attached to the wall, and the cord would get stretched way down the hall because everybody wanted to talk in private. So we'd pull the cord down the wall, down the hall to put it in our room. We didn't have landlines in the room at the time. And I remember telling my parents, I would pay the money to go to this college just to get what I'm getting in chapel. God was really working in my life. I was being transformed. There's an intentionalness that must come where you say, okay, if God says it, that's it. I remember as a kid, I used to collect quotes and pin them up on the cork board that I had in my room, quotes that were inspirational or Bible truths. And one of the quotes said, God said it, I believe it, that settles it. And then I got thinking about it. Well, you know what? Whether or not I believe it, that settles, it's already settled. So God said it, that settles it. I had crossed out, I believe it. Well, then I looked at it, I thought, well, that doesn't look right because that's like saying I don't believe it. So I reworded it, God said it, that settles it, and I believe it. You got to get to the place where you realize if God says it, that's it. He's the authority. Let me tell you, your faith is under attack today. Everything in society is leveled against biblical Christianity. Wokeism, I read a book this year, I'd recommend it to you. Erwin Lutzer wrote called We Will Not Be Silenced, and how wokeism, political correctness, cancel culture is just invading our churches, and we're being cowed by it all. We're being made timid by it all. We don't want to offend anybody. Let me tell you something. We're not the one bringing the fight to the culture. The culture's bringing the fight to us. But God said He made all things. God said He made everything in 6 days. God said He made the male and female. You know, the science is on our side. There are XX chromosomes and there are XY chromosomes. You don't have to be confused. You're either a male or you're a female. God declared that. That's not my opinion. I'm not just some bigoted Bible preacher. Do you know why I'm narrow in my views? Because the Bible is established authority. God said it. That's true. I believe it. Do you? So the one man builds his life on the foundation of the other of God's word. The other's just tossed to and fro. So that's the contrast between the hearers. But now I want to get into number two, and this is somewhat of the meat of the message for us today. It's the condemnation of the heedless. Condemnation of the heedless. By the way, if you're spelling that, make sure you spell it right or you'll end up with the Ichabod Crane story. Remember the headless horseman? Heedless is H-E-E-D, not headless. But the condemnation of the heedless. Look at verse 49 again. He that heareth and doeth not is like a man that without a foundation built a house upon the earth against which the stream did beat vehemently, and immediately it fell, and the ruin of that house was great. One of those opportunities I had in 1991, I went to the Pacific Rim nations, and among other places, I was in Micronesia. And I remember being in Ponape with missionary Dalton Heath. He was serving with Worldwide New Testament Baptist Mission. And I had not met Brother Heath up to that point, but I was supposed to be at his house for 2.5 days. I ended up being there for 5 days because a typhoon came through, Pacific hurricane. And you know, the hurricanes that have hit this state in the last few years, I remember going over to Mexico Beach, Panama City area, after what was a Cat 5 came ashore there. That's 150 miles an hour. We were being hit with a 200 mile an hour typhoon. And I got to tell you, having spent enough time in Florida, I was a little apprehensive about this. And Brother Heath told me, no, we'll be fine, Rich. You'll be fine. He said, we have a cinder block house. We've got shutters that are built to withstand hurricane force. We've got a generator. So I remember spending the night with Brother Heath and his wife, and the winds were howling. You just hear the

shifted to the side, roof ripped off, snapped in half. Utter devastation. And that was true of so many people across the island as we went around that day. I want to tell you, the house built on solid block, the house built to withstand the storm, did fine. But the houses just kind of slapped up. Disaster. That's the picture the Lord's talking about. Now I want to compare some scripture with scripture, so keep your place in our text. Let's go over to James chapter 1. I call number 2 the condemnation of the heedless. And I want you to see there are 3 areas of danger. And I'm going to take them consecutively or in the order that the scriptures give them here. I will back up in a minute. James chapter 1. I'm going to go from James and back up to Hebrews, so I'll give you that heads up. James chapter 1, look at 22 through 25. Be doers of the word, not hearers only, deceiving your own selves. For if any be a hearer of the word, not a doer, he's like unto a man beholding his natural face in a glass. For he beholdeth himself, and goeth his way, and straightway, right away, forgetteth what manner of man he was. But whoso looketh into the perfect law of liberty, and continueth therein, he being not a forgetful hearer, but a doer of the work, this man shall be blessed in his deed. Okay, so he's beholding his face in a glass. Now, what does that mean? Is he looking into a cup like this and, No, of course, the glass here is like Alice in Wonderland. She went through a looking glass, which was what? A mirror, yeah. So he's looking in a mirror, and he sees himself. And what do you do when you look in a mirror? You know, if you wake up in the morning and you've got crusty stuff in your eyes and you're breathing dragon breath because you haven't brushed your teeth yet and your hair is every which way, the mirror is saying, hey, get out a brush, get out a toothbrush, you know, clean up. And the mirror shows you what you need to change. That's what God's Word does. If you're a hearer but not a doer, it's like if you looked in the mirror and you said, it's terrible, and you don't want to do anything about it, so you go to breakfast and your roommates say, hey, did you look in the mirror this morning? Oh, yeah, you did? Looking in the mirror doesn't just mean peeking at yourself in glass. The mirror shows you what needs to be addressed. That's true with God's Word, too. Did you find some areas where you were convicted during Bible conference, some areas where you said, I got to address these things. I need to see change. I hope you did. Every time I sat in Bible conference, God did something to change my heart. Every time I preach in revival meetings, I'm not just doing a Bible conference when I'm preaching in churches. I want to see people's lives changed by the Word of God. How about you? Look, you can come to this school and you can get an academic education. You can get your head filled with Bible facts. But that's not going to change your life. It's heeding the Word. Interesting, the word deceiveth himself. It's the term paralegizomai, para, like parallel, legizomai, word logic comes from it. It means lined up beside what's logical. When my kids were young, I wanted to teach them how to do parallel parking to get ready for their driver's test. Well, we live in Kansas City, Missouri. And Kansas City downtown can be pretty busy, but I decided I'll take my kids down at midnight. Kansas City's pretty much a ghost town at midnight. So I took them down at midnight to practice driving, and I'd have them figure out, you know, parking garages and getting through town, and we practiced parallel parking down there because, you got to be prepared to pass your test. And you know what parallel parking is? That's when you're parked right alongside the curb. It's not the easiest thing. Sometimes we've got this idea. What's deception mean? You're right alongside what seems right. Hey, man, here, I go to church Sunday night, Wednesday, I'm in chapel. You would think, like, yeah, I got it together, man. Just because you hear the Scripture doesn't mean you're submitted to the Scripture. And the danger that always impresses my heart when I'm talking to people, it's not enough just to know what God says. You've got to be one who heeds what God says. The first danger is self-deception. There was a guy when I was in college here, he was a golden-tongued orator. I'll just give his first name, but Dave was his name. And this guy, he could put together 3 points in a poem in a 5-minute student body message that was incredible. In fact, he conducted a tent meeting here in town when he was a senior, and I was a freshman. I went to hear him. Not a lot of people showed up because he was an unknown name, but he was known to me. And I and a few others went and heard this guy. What a preacher! Well, then I heard Dave, right before he graduated, was not allowed to march in his graduation, and there had been some falling out between him and the school, and found out later it had to do with not paying his bill, and then there was an attitude issue, and I forget. And later I heard he went home, and he ended up turning his back on God. In fact, I'd heard he was going out, and

0: getting drunk with his unsaved brothers. And one day, I'm in college, I'm traveling with a college group. We called them ensembles at the time. You know, we have proclaim teams now. So I was the preacher for a proclaim team. And we're in a church, and I look out, and there's Dave, the guy that I looked up to when I was in college. And I asked the pastor, "Is that Dave so-and-so?" He said, "Oh, yeah." I said, "I heard da-da-da-da." He said, "Yeah, that's all true." I said, "So what happened?" He said, "You should go talk to him." So I went and talked to him. I said, "Dave, it's Rich, how you doing?" He's like, "Oh, hi, Rich." Real sheepish, you know, real mild-mannered. And I said, "Dave, I always like to go to the person about things I've heard." And he said, "Well, probably not surprising what you've heard. Tell me what you've heard." And I told him. He said, "Yeah, it's all true." I said, "Really?" He said, "Yeah, Rich, I came home and I just got all out of sorts. I was bitter and just resentful." And he said, "I'll tell you how bad it got." He said, "One day I'm sitting in a bar." And he said, "I've grown my hair out. I've got a beard and a bushy hair because I want to hide my identity. I don't want anybody to recognize me." And he said, "In walks the pastor of the Christian school I'd gone to." And I looked up shocked, like, "Pastor, what are you doing here? You know, what's the pastor doing in a bar?" He said, "Dave, I came to get you out of here. Come outside. I want to talk to you." Can you imagine if the pastor of the Christian school you went to walked into the bar where you're trying to hide? And he walks outside and he says, "Dave, what's the deal? What are you doing?" He said, "Why, Pastor, I don't know." He said, "I'm just so far from God." He said, "Dave, I want you to come back. Come to our church." "Oh, Pastor, if I come, the walls will fall down. The roof will cave in." He said, "Dave, I promise you, you won't be judged. We want to help you." "I don't know, Pastor." Well, that week he did not show up. But the next week he showed up and he told me, "Hey, Rich, I showed up, suit and tie, got my hair cut. I looked like my old PCC days, but it didn't mean anything in my heart. I was just there because I knew I was a mess." He said, "The pastor preached that morning." He said, "I got to tell you, I was the first one down the aisle." He said, "The pastor came down from the platform. He shook my hand, said, 'Dave, we're so glad you've come back to God.' He said, 'Pastor, I haven't come back to God.' He said, 'I've come to get saved.'" He said, "What? Dave, you went to a Christian college. You majored in Bible." He said, "Pastor, it was all a farce." And he told me, "Rich, I never cracked open the Bible except to prepare a message to impress people. I didn't have a relationship with God. I was just doing what everybody expected me to do." And he said, "And God broke my heart. I got saved that day after going 4 years through a Christian college with a Bible degree." I want to tell you, you can fool some of the people some of the time, but you can fool God none of the time. The worst deception of all is self-deception. Because if you think, "Oh, I'm all right," if you can't trust your own heart, who are you going to trust? Well, God has some advice for you. Trust in the Lord with all thine heart. Lean not unto thine own understanding. In all thy ways acknowledge him, and he shall direct thy paths. Have you ever heard people say, "Oh, just trust your heart"? You know, when it comes to romantic issues, "Oh, well, what's your heart telling you? Just trust your heart." I'm sorry, but that is the dumbest advice I've ever heard. God says your heart is deceitful above all things and desperately wicked. Who can know it? Don't trust your heart. Trust in the Lord with all your heart. Man, I plead with you, if you don't know the Lord as Savior, don't play games. Don't be like my friend Dave, who didn't get saved till after he got out of this institution. Self-deception is one of the dangers. But then go to Hebrews, and this I was off. We'll back up here. Let's go where angels fear to go. Let's go Hebrews chapter 6. Hebrews 6, verses 4 to 6. Commentaries skip this passage, okay? Some of them. Hebrews 6, verses 4 to 6. The first danger is self-deception, but I want you to see another danger here, and that's verse 4. "For it is impossible for those who were once enlightened and have tasted of the heavenly gift, were made partakers of the Holy Ghost, have tasted the good word of God, the powers of the world to come, if they should fall away, to renew them again, to repent, and seeing they crucified to themselves the Son of God afresh and put him to an open shame." Okay, what is this speaking of? There are various interpretations, and let me just say, inspiration is perfect, interpretation is fallible, okay? Inspiration is perfect. God gave the word by clear utterance of God, theonoustos, breathed out by God. So inspiration is perfect, but our interpretation is not always perfect, and we need to understand that. Just because you're right most of the time doesn't mean you're right all the time, okay? So this is one of those passages, if you read commentaries, you'll have all kinds of interpretations. In fact, if we were to talk among the Bible faculty, there are probably various interpretations on this. That's okay. This is not one of those easy passages of Scripture. And I'm not saying if you don't see it the way I see it, you're wrong. But let me just tell you why I believe this is a picture of B, salvation despised. Salvation despised. Now, some people believe that this passage teaches you can lose your salvation. I do not. I don't believe you can lose your salvation. Well, that's because you're a Baptist. Well, I am a Baptist, but that's not why I believe in eternal security. I believe in eternal security for a number of reasons. Foremost, John 5:24, Jesus said, "Verily, verily, I say unto you, he that heareth my word, believeth on him that sent me, hath everlasting life, shall not come into condemnation, but is passed from death unto life." Okay, so you hear my word, you believe on him that sent me, the Father. He says you have, that's present tense, hath, right now, hath everlasting life. Hey, listen, if you had it and lost it, is it really everlasting? No. You have it. And then it also says he is passed from death unto life. That's perfect tense. That's something has happened that has ongoing ramifications. Okay, you guys up front can see. I'm wearing a, well, I guess on camera you can see. I'm wearing a piece of jewelry. What does that tell you about me? Yeah, I'm married. Now, on May 22nd, 1993, I made a vow to Angela Westberg. See, I married A.W. Tozer. My wife is Angela Westberg. Angela Westberg is my wife. We got married May 22nd, 1993. And when I made that vow, that meant I would never have an intimate romantic relationship with anybody else ever but her till death do us part. That was a one-time action with ongoing ramifications. That decision has affected my whole life. We have joint money account, we have three children together, we have a ministry together. My whole life is wrapped up in a one-time decision that has had ongoing ramifications. February 12, 1977, I came to know Jesus Christ as my Savior. The most important day of my life, and I'll tell you what happened. From that point forward, I already passed from death to life. If you believe that Hebrews 6 teaches you you can lose your salvation, then it says this, it's impossible for them to be renewed again. So if you did believe in losing your salvation, based on that passage, you'd have to say, once lost, you could never get it back again. Now, I don't believe it teaches that. Now, from this point, there are other orthodox views that one common persuasion, there's a lot of credibility to it, is that Hebrews is talking about entering to rest. It's talking about the victorious Christian life, the sanctified life. I get that. But I'm of the persuasion he's talking about people that knew the gospel but blatantly rejected it. They were once enlightened, they've had their conscience convicted, they're starting to understand salvation, they've tasted of the heavenly gift, not a full course meal, but they've tasted. The Spirit of God has convicted them, and they blatantly reject it. And what happens? They're lost, and they'll never be saved. Now, when does that come? I say that because if you read in the next couple of verses, he goes from third person to saying, but we're persuaded better things of you, and then he comes back to the believers that he's addressing. To know the gospel but blatantly reject it is a dangerous proposition. I had a kid in my Christian school. We tried to talk to him about the Lord. He said, "Shut up, I'm going to hell. I don't care. I don't want to hear it." No shock to me that he ended up a drunk and a drug addict after we graduated from school. He heard the same truth I did, but he rejected it. Dangerous proposition. Go to 1 John for a minute. 1 John chapter 5. My junior year, we had a guy come to my high school, Craig. He'd been raised in a home where mom and dad were divorced. He lived with his mom. She was not saved, did what he wanted, finally got tired of her rules, left New Jersey, moved down to Miami, living off the shores of Miami, doing drugs, finally came to the end of himself like a prodigal son, called his dad back in New Jersey, said, "Dad, I want to come back home." And his dad said, "Well, Craig can come home, but I'm going to put you in a Christian school. We're going to go to church." He said, "Oh, okay, Dad." So he came home. First time I saw him, looked like a defiant rebel. Next time I saw him, totally different countenance. Found out he had gotten saved. Came to our school on fire for God. He and I became very close friends. I'm a junior, he's a senior. Played basketball together, soccer, other sports, and solid friends. Well, I came off to school here. He had gone off to Baptist Bible College up in Clark Summit, Pennsylvania. And I heard that when he went to college, he got in with the wrong crowd. Did y'all know that you can find the wrong crowd in any Christian college? They'll find you. And he had gotten rebellious, and I didn't know this. He's a Bible major who'd gotten rebellious. Some bitterness toward his dad had crept in. And one weekend, Craig came home, and he and Dan, the guy I told you about that was my classmate, said, "I'm going to hell, I don't care." They went out and they got drunk together. My friend Craig, who was my fellow ministerial student, a guy that wanted to serve God, and in a drunken state, Craig got up on the edge of a passenger or a car bridge over a creek, and he dove in the creek. Hey, Dan, watch this. And the creek was only about a foot and a half deep. He snapped his neck and was paralyzed and drowned in a foot and a half of water. Look at 1 John 5, verse 16. If any man sees his brother sin a sin which is not unto death, he shall ask and he shall give him life for them that sin not unto death. There's a sin unto death. I do not say he shall pray for it. What's the sin unto death? Well, let me ask you, what's the sin not unto death? The sin not unto death is anything you've committed, because obviously you're still alive, right? It's not a particular sin. You do X, you're going to die. It's like the proverbial straw that broke the camel's back. The Lord's been convicting you. He's been reproving you. He may have chastened you, and you're not listening. And finally, he says, it's time to go home. I believe that's what happened to my friend Craig. That can happen here. Let's go back to our passage. I got 2 minutes. Let's go back to Luke chapter 6. I don't want to end on that note, but I just plead with you, please do not trifle with God's truth, gang. I'm not preaching the message in a spirit of condemnation. I'm not preaching it to be a downer. I'm saying to you, you've been given so much. Please embrace the truth and do it. God's blessing comes to those who do it. Notice finally the comfort of the heedful. Number 3, the comfort of the heedful. Verse 48. He's like a man, the one that does God's word, who dig deep, laid the foundation on a rock. When the flood arose, the stream beat vehemently upon that house and could not shake it, for it was founded upon a rock. I wrote down A, accept grace in place of bitterness. Accept grace in place of bitterness. Hebrews 12:15 tells us, looking diligently, lest any man fail of the grace of God, lest any root of bitterness springing up trouble you, and thereby many be defiled. Look, when you go through trials, you'll either come out better or you'll come out bitter. You never come out the same. Going through trials, you either come out better or you come out bitter, but you never stay the same. Accept grace in place of bitterness. B, become grounded in truth instead of battered about. Psalm 1 talks about the tree planted by the rivers of water. Ephesians 4:14 talks about not being tossed to and fro with every wind of doctrine. So become grounded in truth instead of battered about. And finally, see the goodness of God in the midst of bad circumstances. See the goodness of God in the midst of bad circumstances. I've got a lot of scripture on the goodness of God, but with only a minute left, I don't want you to walk out without this before you go. You've got to settle by faith the fact that God is good, for it will not be your feeling when the ferocity of the storm strikes. Settle by faith the fact that God is good. It'll not be your feeling when the ferocity of the storm strikes.
1: 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Up next, a sermon from the former pastor of Campus Church, Dr. Joel Mullenix.
2: Isaiah chapter 26, verse 19. As you are turning, in Amos chapter 3, verse 7, the Bible declares, surely the Lord God will do nothing, but he revealeth his secret unto his servants the prophet. And in Isaiah chapter 26, verse 19 through chapter 27, verse 6, God reveals the secret of future things through the prophet Isaiah. Would you follow with me, please, as I read? Isaiah chapter 26, verse 19. Thy dead men shall live together with my dead body, God says, shall they arise. Awake and sing, ye that dwell in dust, for thy dew is as the dew of herbs, and the earth shall cast out the dead. Come, my people, enter thou into thy chambers, and shut thy doors about thee. Hide thyself, as it were, for a little moment, until the indignation be overpast. For behold, the Lord cometh out of his place to punish the inhabitants of the earth for their iniquity. The earth also shall disclose her blood, and shall no more cover her slain. In that day the Lord with his sore and great and strong sword shall punish Leviathan, the piercing serpent, even Leviathan, that crooked serpent, and he shall slay the dragon that is in the sea. In that day sing ye unto her a vineyard of red wine. I, the Lord, do keep it. I will water it every moment, lest any hurt it. I will keep it night and day. Fury is not in me. Who would set the briars and thorns against me in battle? I would go through them. I would burn them together. Or let him take hold of my strength, that he may make peace with me, and he shall make peace with me. He shall cause them that come of Jacob to take root. Israel shall blossom and bud, and fill the face of the world with fruit. In this secret of God regarding future things that he revealed to his servant, the prophet Isaiah, you will find the resurrection in chapter 26, verse 19, which is discussed in detail in the New Testament in 1 Corinthians chapter 15. In Isaiah chapter 26, verse 20, you will find the rapture, which is discussed in detail in the New Testament in 1 Thessalonians chapter 4 and clearly revealed in Revelation chapter 4, verse 1. In Isaiah chapter 26, verse 20, you will find the tribulation, the indignation for a little moment. The tribulation discussed in great detail in Revelation chapters 6 through 19. In Isaiah chapter 26, verse 21 through 27, verse 1, you'll see the second coming, which is discussed with us in some detail in Revelation chapter 18 and chapter 19, verse 11 through chapter 20, verse 3. And then in Isaiah chapter 27, verses 2 and 3 and verse 6 in particular, you will discover the millennium, which is pointed out to us in Revelation chapter 20, verses 4 through 6. I'd like for you to turn to Revelation chapter 20, verse 4. And tonight I would like to answer for you 8 questions regarding the millennium, but I'd like to answer them from the scriptures. Revelation chapter 20, verse 4. The Lord Jesus Christ has just returned to this earth after the tribulation period in what we know of as the second coming. And in Revelation chapter 20, verse 4, we read these words, "And I saw thrones, and they sat upon them, and judgment was given to them, and I saw the souls of them that were beheaded for the witness of Jesus and for the word of God, and which had not worshipped the beast, neither his image, neither had received his mark upon their foreheads or in their hands, and they lived and reigned with Christ 1,000 years. But the rest of the dead lived not again until 1,000 years were finished." This is the first resurrection. "Blessed and holy is he that hath part in the first resurrection. On such the second death hath no power, but they shall be priests of God and of Christ, and shall reign with him 1,000 years. Question number one, the millennium, what is it? Well, the word millennium is an English word which comes to us from the Latin language and is made up of two Latin words, mille, which means 1,000, and annum, which means year, 1,000 years. And so in Revelation chapter 20, verse 4b, we read these words, "And they lived and reigned with Christ 1,000 years. In Revelation chapter 20, verse 6, we read these words, "And they shall reign with him 1,000 years. As a matter of fact, in verse 7 we read, "And when 1,000 years are expired, Satan shall be loosed out of his prison." So the word millennium simply means 1,000 years. But as you think about those 1,000 years, I'd like for you to turn in your Bibles back to the Old Testament again, to the prophet Isaiah. And you will need your Bibles open tonight because we shall use them a great deal. Isaiah chapter 2. Follow along as I read for you. Isaiah chapter 2. Verse 1. The word that Isaiah the son of Amoz saw concerning Judah and Jerusalem. And it shall come to pass in the last days that the mountain of the Lord's house shall be established in the top of the mountains and shall be exalted above the hills, and all nations shall flow into it. And many people shall go and say, Come ye, and let us go up to the mountain of the Lord, to the house of the God of Jacob. And he will teach us of his ways, and we will walk in his paths. For out of Zion shall go forth the law and the word of the Lord from Jerusalem. And he shall judge among the nations, and shall rebuke many people, and they shall beat their swords into plowshares and their spears into pruning hooks. Nation shall not lift up sword against nation, neither shall they learn war anymore. The millennium, what is it? The millennium is a period of time in earth's history when the Lord Jesus Christ himself shall rule from Jerusalem for 1,000 years. And it will be 1,000 years with some wonderful characteristics to it. And so the millennium is 1,000-year period of time which is yet to come. Now I should caution you tonight that there are some who deny the millennium. They generally are known as amillennialists, the prefix a meaning no, and millennium, no millennium. Those folks usually have to end up spiritualizing away a great deal of prophetic scripture, especially the book of Revelation. But in the words of scripture itself, you see that there will be 1,000 years. And in those 1,000 years, it shall be a time of wonderful peace on this earth, and the Lord Jesus Christ himself will rule and reign. So that brings us to the second question. The millennium, when is it? Look, if you would, please, again at Isaiah chapter 2, where you are, verse 2. And it shall come to pass in the last days that the mountain of the Lord's house shall be established in the top of the mountains and shall be exalted above the hills, and all nations shall flow into it. The millennium, when is it? Well, first of all, it will be in the last days. Now I want you to turn again in the Old Testament over to the prophet Hosea, if you would please. Hosea, Joel, Amos, Obadiah. Hosea chapter 6. In Hosea chapter 6, I'll give you a moment to turn there. Verses 1 and 2, we read these words. Come and let us return unto the Lord. For he hath torn, and he will heal us. He hath smitten, and he will bind us up. After 2 days will he revive us. In the third day he will raise us up, and we shall live in his sight. And so the people of Israel are told by their prophet Hosea that after 2 days, they would be raised up. In the third day, they would be raised up. So the millennium, when is it? It's in the last days. It's after 2 days. It is in the third day. With that in mind, I won't ask you to turn because the passage is very familiar to you. But in 2 Peter chapter 3, in a discussion of the events of the last days, the time period we're talking about, the coming of the Lord, in 2 Peter chapter 3, verse 8, we read about these days. A day with the Lord is as 1,000 years, and 1,000 years as a day. When the people of Israel were finally dispersed in 70 AD. The Lord Jesus Christ had just recently been crucified on the cross, had risen from the grave, and had returned to heaven. And now a few years later, The Roman troops came in and destroyed the city of Jerusalem and the temple, and the people were dispersed. And those people who were dispersed, the people of Israel, did not come back together in their land for almost 2,000 years. It was 1948 when the land of Israel became the state of Israel, the Jewish state nation again. So almost 2,000 years. Now, at the time the people of Israel were dispersed, this old world was about 4,000 years of age. 2,000 years of the dispersion of Israel have passed. God said through his prophet, after 2 days, a day with the Lord is as 1,000 years and 1,000 years as a day. After 2 days, he would raise his people up. It would be in the third day. And so the 2,000 years have passed, or very closely to it. The calendar has changed somewhat, and we're not certain of the exact year. But approximately 2,000 years have passed, 2 days. And after those 2 days, and in that third day, the prophet Hosea tells us that God will raise his people up, and they shall live in his sight. And so when will the millennium be? The millennium will be in the last days. It will be after 2 days and in the third day. And in the light of 2 Peter chapter 3, verse 8, I would suggest to you that the millennium will be soon. But that brings me to my third question. The millennium. What will the world be like during the millennium? The scripture tells us a great deal about it. A number of the Old Testament prophets deal with that. I think that this evening I shall just take you to the prophet Isaiah, so if you will turn back to that book, please. Let's begin in chapter 32. Isaiah chapter 32. What will the world be like during the millennium? Look at Isaiah chapter 32, verse 1. Behold, a king shall reign in righteousness, and princes shall rule in judgment. Verse 5. The vile person shall be no more called liberal, nor the churl said to be bountiful, for the vile person will speak villainy, and his heart will work iniquity to practice hypocrisy and to utter error against the Lord, to make empty the soul of the hungry, and he will cause the drink of the thirsty to fail. Now this passage begins by telling us that when this king, the Lord Jesus Christ, shall reign, he will reign in righteousness. And in the world of that day, it will no longer be a world of duplicity, where politicians call light darkness and darkness light. It will not be a world where men run for office and where they tell outrageous lies, knowing that everybody knows that they are lies, but they're accepted because that's just the way it is. No, there will be no duplicity in that day of righteousness. What is right will be right, and what is wrong will be wrong. There will be no more of this lying and doublespeak. It will be a world of righteousness. Now, if your heart is not right with God, that may not create a spark of interest in your heart. But if you love the Lord Jesus Christ, there must be times in your life when you get weary of this old world. Well, the world in the day of the millennium, when the Lord Jesus Christ shall rule and reign, will be a world of righteousness. Now, in answering the question, what will the world be like, look, if you would please, in this same chapter, at verse 4. The heart also of the rash shall understand knowledge, and the tongue of the stammerers shall be ready to speak plainly. Look, if you would, please, at keep your place in Isaiah, because we're going to look at several passages in Isaiah. But turn over to Micah chapter 4. Micah, Nahum, Habakkuk. Micah chapter 4. It will not only be a world where people speak the truth, but in Micah chapter 4, we read these words about the ruler of the world in that day, the Lord Jesus Christ. And he shall judge among many people and rebuke strong nations afar off. And they shall beat their swords into plowshares and their spears into pruning hooks. Nation shall not lift up a sword against nation, neither shall they learn war anymore. It will be a world of righteousness, and it will be a world absent war. Some of those under the sound of my voice have family members who are serving far away in the military because of war. I thank the Lord that they're willing to give of themselves for our safety tonight. But how wonderful it will be when there is a world where the weapons of war will be beaten into instruments of agriculture, and there will be no more war. Now keep your place in Micah, because we'll be back there in just a moment, but turn back to Isaiah again. Isaiah chapter 11 this time. The world during the millennium will not only be a place of righteousness and a place without war, but in Isaiah chapter 11, look at these beautiful words and see it in your mind's eye, if you can. The wolf also shall dwell with the lamb, and the leopard shall lie down with the kid, and the calf and the young lion and the fatling together, and a little child shall lead them, and the cow and the bear shall feed. Their young ones shall lie down together, and the lion shall eat straw like the ox. And the sucking child shall play on the hole of the asp. This is a poisonous snake. And the weaned child shall put his hand on the cockatrice den, another poisonous snake. They shall not hurt nor destroy in all my holy mountain, for the earth shall be full of the knowledge of the Lord as the waters cover the sea. It will not only be a world filled with righteousness, not only a world absent war, but it will be a world of peace in every realm, so that even the animal world is at peace with itself. And even our little children could play with those creatures that we think are so dangerous today, because there will be no hurt in that world. There will be only peace. Just think about that. What will the world be like? Well, turn back to Micah chapter 4, verse 4. In Micah chapter 4, verse 4, we read about the inhabitants of this world, but they shall sit, every man under his vine and under his fig tree, and none shall make them afraid, for the mouth of the Lord of hosts hath spoken it. Do you set your alarm when you go to bed at night? You will not need to in that day. You can sit at home and not fear home invasion or other crime. What a wonderful world it will be. But there's more. You're still in Isaiah, aren't you? Turn to chapter 35 of Isaiah. Isaiah chapter 35. And look, if you would, please, at verse 5. Then the eyes of the blind shall be opened, and the ears of the deaf shall be unstopped. Then shall the lame man leap as an hart, and the tongue of the dumb sing. For in the wilderness shall waters break out, and streams in the desert, and the parched ground shall become a pool, and the thirsty land springs of water. The millennium, what will it be like? It will be a world of good health. And then, if you would please, look over at Isaiah chapter 65. Isaiah 65 and verse 20. It not only will be a world of good health, but in Isaiah chapter 65, verse 20, we read, "There shall be no more thence an infant of days, nor an old man that hath not filled his days, for the child shall die 100 years old, but the sinner, being 100 years old, shall be accursed." Now, there apparently will be some death still in the world. I'll speak of this in a few moments. There will be some who will choose to sin, and they will pay the penalty. But when a man who is a sinner is caught in his crime and dies, he is executed, people will say, "Why, he was just a child." Even at 100 years, he's considered just a child, because this world of the millennium will be a world not only of good health, but of long life. And then turn back, if you would please, to Isaiah chapter 35. In Isaiah chapter 35, verse 1, we read, "The wilderness and the solitary place shall be glad for them, and the desert shall rejoice and blossom as the rose. It shall blossom abundantly and rejoice even with joy and singing." And the next words continue that description of this wonderful world, which is a beautiful and productive earth. My, the millennium will be a wonderful 1,000 years in this world's history. But I must move on to question number 4. The millennium, who will its citizens be? Who will live here in this world? Turn, if you would please, to Isaiah chapter 11. Isaiah chapter 11, verses 10 and 11. "And in that day there shall be a root of Jesse," that's Jesus, "which shall stand for an ensign of the people. To it shall the Gentiles seek, and his rest shall be glorious. And it shall come to pass in that day that the Lord shall set his hand again the second time to recover the remnant of his people, which shall be left from Assyria, and from Egypt, and from Pathros, and from Cush, and from Elam, and from Shinar, and from Hamath, and from the islands of the sea. And he shall set up an ensign for the nations, and shall assemble the outcasts of Israel, and gather together the dispersed of Judah from the four corners of the earth." Now, there are many other scriptures which deal with this. For the sake of time, I'm not going to read them tonight. If you're taking notes, you might jot down Isaiah chapter 66, verse 20, and Isaiah chapter 62, verses 2 through 4, and verses 11 through 12. You might go to Jeremiah chapter 23, verse 3, and verses 7 through 8, and a beautiful passage, Jeremiah chapter 32, verses 37 through 42. But I would like to say this. If there are any of our dear Jewish friends who are listening to me this time, there is coming a day of peace in your land of Israel. And your God, Jehovah, Jesus, will gather his people back to that land. He'll restore his people, And what a blessed time it will be when they recognize him as their Savior and Messiah, and they serve him in that land. And so who will the citizens of the millennium be? Well, the Jews will be there, believing Jews. But there will also be Gentiles who are there who survived the tribulation and the day of the Lord. Turn, if you would please, to Isaiah chapter 60. Look at three different verses in that chapter with me. Isaiah chapter 60, verse 3. And the Gentiles shall come to thy light, and kings to the brightness of thy rising. Verse 11. Therefore thy gates shall be opened continually, Jerusalem. They shall not be shut day nor night, that men may bring unto thee the forces of the Gentiles, and that their kings may be brought. Verse 14. The sons also of them that afflicted thee shall come bending unto thee, and all they that despise thee shall bow themselves down at the soles of thy feet. They shall call thee the City of the Lord, the Zion of the Holy One of Israel. We won't turn there, but Zechariah chapter 14, verse 16 speaks of the Gentiles coming to visit the Lord there in the city of Jerusalem. You see, the world will be repopulated after the terrible tribulation and the second coming of the Lord Jesus Christ. Revelation chapter 20, verse 8, at the end of the millennium states, the number of whom is as the sand of the sea. And so by the time that 1,000 years ends, this world populated by Jews and Gentiles, repopulated again, will be filled with people as the sand of the sea. And those people who have been born during that time will need to determine in their hearts, just as you and I have done, what will I do with Jesus? Will I confess my sins and ask him to be my Savior, or will I reject him? Question number 5, who will govern during the millennium? Psalm 2 is a wonderful prophetic psalm. If you would turn there, please, I think these words will be familiar to you, but look at them with me for just a moment. Psalm 2 is speaking about the time of the millennium. And in the second psalm, we read about the heathen raging during the time of the tribulation. And in verse 4, we read about God in heaven laughing and having them in derision. And then verse 5 says, then shall he speak unto them in his wrath and vex them in his sore displeasure. Yet have I set my king upon my holy hill of Zion. Look down at verse 11. Serve the Lord with fear and rejoice with trembling. Kiss the Son, that's Jesus, lest he be angry and ye perish from the way when his wrath is kindled but a little. Blessed are all they that put their trust in him. Again, because of our time tonight, we won't turn. But Jeremiah chapter 23, verses 5 through 6 makes it very clear that Jesus will be the one who will govern. Daniel chapter 7, verses 13 through 14 makes it clear that it is the Son of Man who will rule this world. But the saints will also reign. Keep your place in the Old Testament and turn to Revelation chapter 20 again. In the passage we read as we began, in Revelation chapter 20, verse 6, we read these words, speaking of the saints of God, but they shall be priests of God and of Christ and shall reign with him 1,000 years. And then we are told in the scripture, back in Psalm chapter 2, where we were just a moment ago, that he will rule with a rod of iron. And that prophetic psalm, chapter 2, verse 9, is repeated twice in the book of Revelation. Revelation chapter 2, verse 27, and Revelation chapter 19, verse 15, where we are told that the Lord Jesus Christ during the millennium will rule with a rod of iron. So who will govern? Jesus will govern, accompanied by his saints. Then question 6, the millennium. What will the religion be? Isaiah chapter 12. Turn there if you would please. Isaiah chapter 12, the first 6 verses. Actually, all 6 verses. And in that day thou shalt say, O Lord, I will praise thee. Though thou wast angry with me, thine anger is turned away, and thou comfortest me. Behold, God is my salvation. I will trust and not be afraid. For the Lord Jehovah is my strength and my song, and is become my salvation. Therefore with joy shall ye draw water out of the wells of salvation. And in that day, we're speaking of the day of the millennium here in Isaiah, ye shall say, praise the Lord, call upon his name, declare his doings among the people, make mention that his name is exalted. Sing unto the Lord, for he hath done excellent things. This is known in all the earth. Cry out and shout, thou inhabitant of Zion, for great is the Holy One of Israel in the midst of thee. Micah chapter 9, verses 1 and 2, we won't turn there, but it's Jesus. Micah chapter 4, verses 1 and 2. It's Jesus, Christ. If I may use this terminology of the world, Jesus is the religion, true religion and undefiled, living again amongst men. In Ezekiel, we won't turn there, because it's chapters 40 through 48, and we don't have time for all those chapters. But in those chapters, you will find a detailed description of the temple which will be built in Jerusalem during the millennium, where the Lord Jesus Christ will rule. In Ezekiel chapters 45 through 47, you'll find a description of the sacrifices and the offerings that will be made during the millennium. Why? If it's a time of righteousness, a time of peace, why bloody sacrifices? Because in that time when Jesus rules with a rod of iron and all is peace and quietness, there will need to be an illustration of the awfulness of sin and its penalty. And as the people see those bloody sacrifices in the temple, they will remember that one day, 2,000, 2,500, 2,800 years before, the Lord Jesus Christ, the perfect Lamb of God, became our bloody sacrifice at Calvary, and men must turn to him for salvation. And question 8, the millennium, what is its purpose? I won't have you turn, but in 2 Samuel chapter 7, verses 12 through 13 and verse 16, there is a promise made to David regarding his throne and his seed. And in 2 Samuel chapter 23, verse 5, David is about to die, and these are among his last words. And David remembers God's promise that his throne would be established forever. Why the millennium? Because God is going to fulfill that promise of his great purpose to his servant David and reestablish his throne, which will last through eternity. You see, the kingdom of God is a very real thing. It is at its heart a spiritual kingdom. The kingdom of God is the place where God is king. And Jesus said, the kingdom of God is within you. If you are here tonight and you know Jesus as Savior, then you are a part of the kingdom of God. He is your king. If you do not know him, you are not a part of his kingdom. But the kingdom of God is found in all ages in various forms, always rooted in the spiritual. And during this 1,000 years of the millennium on this earth, when David's throne is reestablished, the kingdom of God will play out on this earth with Jesus sitting on the throne, and God will fulfill his promise to his servant David. I think there may be another reason for the millennium. The millennium is a demonstration to man of the sinful heart of man. You see, we have always had excuses for our sin. If we just had the right economic system, we wouldn't have the problems in the world. And so Karl Marx established his system. And we have our free enterprise system, but the world is full of problems. Man has said, if we had the right political theory, we wouldn't have all of our problems. And so men have ruled as kings and potentates and in democracies and in all kinds of ways. But the world is filled with problems. Men say, if we just had enough education, we wouldn't have the problems of society. And so here in the United States, we have spent more money on education than about anything else, and the problems keep multiplying. In that day, God will give man perfect government. This world will be ruled by the Lord Jesus Christ in righteousness and justice. There will be no injustice. The economic system will be right. The political system will be right. It will all be right. But something very interesting happens at the end of the book of the Revelation in chapter 20. I think that I won't read it for you, but if you'll go back there and read it, you'll discover that at the end of that 1,000 years, God releases Satan from his prison. And it comes so fast in the scripture that you almost catch your breath. The instant the devil is released, there flocks to him his hordes of followers from out of this earthly reign of Jesus Christ, who suddenly turned to a new champion, because this world is now filled with people who, in the quietness of their hearts, while they obeyed God on the surface because he ruled with a rod of iron, in the quietness of their hearts, they have rejected him. And so the millennium illustrates to us the wickedness of the heart of man, Jeremiah 17:9. The heart is deceitful above all things and desperately wicked. Man's problems are not government, they are not economics, they are not politics. Man's problems are not education. Man's problem is that in Adam all sinned and died. And all men need a Savior. Now, those are our questions and answers from the scripture. Let me pose one last question. And so, what does this mean to us? Turn to one last passage in your Bible, please. The New Testament, 2 Peter chapter 3. 2 Peter chapter 3. What does this mean to us? 2 Peter chapter 3, verse 9. The Lord is not slack concerning his promise, as some men count slackness, but is long-suffering to usward, not willing that any should perish, but that all should come to repentance. What does this mean to us? If you do not know Jesus Christ as Savior, it means that God has held off so that you have an opportunity to come to him. But the time is soon. Tomorrow may be too late. Now, if you know Jesus Christ as your Savior, look back, if you would please, at verse 10.

0: tells us that he's coming soon. What kind of people ought we to be if he's coming soon?
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2: Take your Bibles, turn to Romans chapter 6. Romans chapter 6 will be our starting place this morning. The message is simply entitled, It's a Better Life. It's a Better Life. My goal this morning is to walk you through some scripture and point some things out that should be true about our life in Christ. We just celebrated Easter, Resurrection Day. We serve a risen Savior who has provided us a gift of eternal life, new life in Christ. And that new life in Christ should be different than our old life before Christ. So Romans chapter 6 this morning. Romans is a great book. In Romans chapter 1, starting in verse 1 through Romans chapter 3 and verse 20, God, in those verses, God brings all the world in and he shows them why they were lost and condemned without hope. It created in those who believe what God said a desire for salvation. In Romans 3, verse 21 through Romans chapter 5, God showed man how he could be saved. And God showed man what he had done or should do. It creates in those who believe God a desire to live for him. Seeing how we are lost is supposed to create in us a desire to be saved. Seeing how we are saved is supposed to create in us a desire to live for our Savior. The Bible says in Romans chapter 6 and verse 1, what shall we say then? Shall we continue in sin that grace may abound? God forbid. How shall we that are dead to sin live any longer therein? Look at verse 15. What then? Shall we sin because we are not under the law but under grace? God forbid. There are only two responses to a proper understanding that God has saved me, saved us by grace and not by my or your works. The first response is this: if I'm saved by grace, I'll just keep sinning and sinning and sinning and bragging on the grace of God. The second response, and the proper response, if sin was so terrible and sin was so hurtful, and God went to such measures to save me from sin, why would I keep sinning? Now that God has provided salvation for me, I no longer, and listen to me, I no longer have to do those things. Look at Romans 6 and verse 3. Know ye not that so many of us as were baptized into Jesus Christ were baptized into his death? Therefore we are buried with him by baptism into death, that like as Christ was raised up from the dead by the glory of the Father, notice the last phrase, even so we also should walk in newness of life. When Christ died, he died with all of our sins upon him. When Christ rose from the dead, he had no sin upon him. If we are dead and buried with Christ, have we been raised up to live the same old life? Have we been raised up to walk in the same old sins? Or have we not been raised up to walk in a new way and to live in a new life? That certainly, to me, is the teaching of the passage. Look at verse 5. For if we have been planted together in the likeness of his death, I know we just came through Resurrection Sunday, but do you know Jesus Christ as your Lord and Savior? Have you been born again? Have you been buried with Christ and raised up to a new life? For if we have been planted together in the likeness of his death, we shall be also in the likeness of his resurrection. Knowing this, that our old man is crucified with him, that the body of sin, pay attention here, that the body of sin might be destroyed, that, notice this last phrase, that henceforth we, those of us that are saved, those of us that have been buried and raised up to walk in the newness of life, henceforth we should not serve sin. Hey, before I was saved, before you were saved, hey, we served sin and we served it because that's all we knew to do. We just obeyed the dictates of our flesh and we serve sin, and sin's a terrible master. The devil is a terrible master. His ultimate goal is the destruction of you. But when you receive Jesus Christ as your Lord and Savior, henceforth we should serve sin no more. We have a new master, our Lord and Savior, Jesus Christ, who wants you and I to live a better life and whose goal is for our benefit and for our blessing and gives us a home eternal on the other side. But sad to say, many of us do struggle, and we're going to cover that. Some don't struggle. Some just, hey, I'm saved. I'm going to keep doing what I'm doing. Shame on you. Shame on

0: You've been raised up to a new life, a better life. You don't have to serve sin any longer. And that's what we're going to look at. So let's keep going down through here. Now, the great thing about, or henceforth, we should not serve sin. That's pretty simple. If you're saved and die today, you'll go to heaven for a little while, and then you're going to come back to earth for a little while, and then God's going to do away with the heavens and the earth and, you know, start the whole thing all over again. So a lot of times people say, well, I just got saved so I can go to heaven. The Bible says you got saved so God could deliver you from sinning. We are saved. Listen to me. We're saved to stop sinning. Now, the great thing about heaven when we do get there is that we'll finally and completely, amen, stop sinning forever. The great thing about heaven is that nobody up there is sinning. There's no sickness, no sorrow, no pain, no death, no tears, because nobody's sinning. But yet down here on earth, people want sinning. They want to sin, but they want it without sickness, sorrow, pain, death, and tears. And you can't have it that way because it doesn't work that way. So the Bible makes it clear that if you've trusted Christ as your Savior, you were, in God's reckoning, buried with him. Now, to me, if something is buried, it indicates that something died. Well, what died? You didn't die. In fact, you got new life. What was buried? It was the relationship you and sin, between you and sin, whereby sin was the controlling power in your life prior to salvation. So you're raised up to do what? You were raised up, I was raised up, to live a new life. So this new life is not a new body, and it's not a new memory. What's new about the life that I have in Jesus Christ now is that I now have the controlling power over sin, rather than sin having the controlling power over me. It doesn't mean with this new life that I don't sin, it just means I don't have to. This new life doesn't mean that sin is eradicated or gone. What it means, in those of you that are not saved, you can't help it. You can't help but sin if you're not saved. But those of us who are saved can absolutely help it. Those who are unsaved are just trapped and enslaved and bondage to sin. But those who have been saved only voluntarily sin. Only sin because they choose to sin, not because there's no power to resist. Take your Bibles, turn to the book of Jude. The book of Jude, look at verse 3. The book of Jude, look at verse 3. We're going to turn to numerous passages, so just get your fingers ready. Plus, it'll help you stay awake. So turn to Jude, and let's look at verse 3. Jude 3 says this, "Beloved, when I gave all diligence to write unto you of the common salvation," there is one thing saved people have in common, salvation. It says, "It was needful for me to write unto you and exhort you that ye should earnestly," notice what he says here, "contend for the faith which was once delivered unto the saints." Now, what is he talking about there? This means that before the writing of the New Testament was finished, the salvation that all Christians have in common was under attack. And you'll notice it didn't take long. And the attack was not on how people get saved. The attack was on the results. Listen, the results of being saved. Look carefully at Jude verse 4. "For," there's a reason why I'm writing to you. "For there are certain men crept in unawares who were before of old ordained to this condemnation." Notice the phrase, "ungodly men," turning the grace of our God into lasciviousness. What does it mean to turn the grace of God into lasciviousness? Lasciviousness conduct deals with perpetual, habitual, constant sin. What were these ungodly men teaching? They were teaching things such, since God saves by grace, it doesn't hurt to sin. Since God forgives sin, just go ahead and do it and God will forgive it. Since God is love, he'll love whatever you do. You know what the Bible says about modern day preachers and all the go with that who preach such garbage? The Bible says they're ungodly men. They're ungodly and they're against God in their teaching about God. God says, "I saved you by grace so I could deliver you from sinning." So if someone comes in and says, "God saved you by grace, so keep sinning," or "don't feel bad if you keep sinning, don't let anybody judge you or condemn you if you're sinning," and saying that it is ungodly, the Bible says a person who would teach that in private conversation or in a church setting is ungodly. They're opposed to God, and therefore the people who are on God's side need to oppose them. Look at verse 4 again. "Ungodly men, turning the grace of our Lord into lasciviousness and denying," notice what it says here, "denying the only Lord God and our Lord Jesus Christ." If you have a God who is Lord, listen, he makes the rules, plain and simple. If you have a Jesus Christ who is Lord, he tells you how to live. Now, I can understand going back to Romans. I can understand someone who had only had read Romans 1:1 through Romans 3:20, maybe being resentful of a God who wants to be the Lord, because the God of Romans 1:1 through Romans 3:20 says, you're wrong about that, and you're wrong about that, and you're wrong about that. And I'm going to bring upon you the wages of sin, which is death, and I'm going to sentence you to eternal condemnation because of things you're doing. I can see why people are like, I don't like that God. But if you keep reading Romans 3:21 to Romans 5:12, you see that this God took upon him the form of a man and suffered, bled, and died on a cross to save you from that condemnation, from that judgment. And he commended his love towards you and his grace and his mercy. And he washed you in his blood and gave you everlasting life. And that's what we just celebrate this past weekend. We serve a risen Savior. The tomb is empty, and I do have the gift of eternal life because of what Christ did for me at Calvary. How could you and I object to someone who has done what God describes he has done for us in Romans 3 through Romans 5? How could we object to someone who's done that for you, now wanting to say, let me teach you how to live. Let me show you how to conduct your life. I can see why you wouldn't trust a God who would condemn you to hell, but how can you not trust a God who saved you from hell solely by his grace and power? If that grace pulled me out of everlasting fire, now that grace wants to pull me out of habits and attitudes and practices that were taking me to that fire, why wouldn't I trust that grace? So when I read Lord God, that doesn't bother me. I've already proven that I don't know how to live, so if he wants to tell me how to live, I'll take it. I've already proven that my ways end up in some very unpleasant circumstances. If he wants to tell me how to walk a better way, how to live a better life, I'm all for it. We're going to look at three Bible passages this morning indicate when people were saved back in Bible times, it was common knowledge that they were saved from the life they were living so they could live a new and better life. Take your Bibles, go to 1 Corinthians chapter 6. Now, we're going to begin to move very quickly here. 1 Corinthians chapter 6, we're going to go to verse 9, look at a couple of verses there. We're going to jump over to Titus, and then we're going to go to Jeremiah, and then we're going to jump back into the gospel. So we're going to move along here quickly and just try to teach some things from Scripture. I pray be very beneficial for us. Today's message, listen, set aside everything else. I'm just talking to you about your walk with the Lord. Just you and the Lord. Your walk with the Lord. What does the Scripture teach? What does it talk about this better life that we have in Christ? And so let's just look at some things this morning I pray will be very beneficial to you. Look at 1 Corinthians chapter 6 and verse 9. This is the verse you're familiar with. He says, know ye not, Paul writing here, that the unrighteous shall not inherit the kingdom of God. Be not deceived, neither fornicators, nor idolaters, nor adulterers, nor effeminate, nor abusers of themselves with mankind, nor thieves, nor covetous, nor drunkards, nor revilers, nor extortioners shall inherit the kingdom of God. You may be thinking, I don't even know what half of that means right there. But I understand that, but sin is sin. And we're all sinners. You can't sit there and say, I'm not a sinner. We're all sinners. One of these categories is going to hit you and you're a sinner. Look at verse 11. Now, notice what Paul says. He just listed here in 9 and 10 these things. And then he says this, and such were some of you. But ye are washed, but ye are sanctified, but ye are justified in the name of the Lord Jesus and by the Spirit of our God. In Romans chapter 1 through Romans 3:21, this is what you're doing, and God says, and this is why you're lost. In Romans 3 through 5, God says, I've justified you, I've washed you in my blood, I saved you. In Romans chapter 6 means you don't do those things anymore. 1 Corinthians chapter 6 says, such were some of you. It does not say, and some of you are still just the same, but you're saved. It does not say you're just like you were, but now you're justified. That's not the common salvation. That's not the salvation taught by the apostles in the New Testament by God's people for nearly 2,000 years. You are buried with Christ, and the old life is buried with him. And you're raised up to a new life. That is what I was. This is what I am. That's what I did. This is what I do. You aren't saved by your works, but you should be able to see by your works you've been saved. You're not saved by your works, but the world should be able to see by your works that you've been saved. You're not saved by your works, but God should be able to see by your works you've been saved. Look at Titus chapter 3. Our next little stop in Scripture, Titus chapter 3. We're going to look at verse 3. Titus chapter 3 and verse 3. Notice as Paul writes here in Titus chapter 3, going to verse 3, he says, "For we ourselves also were sometimes foolish, disobedient, deceived, serving divers lusts and pleasures, living in malice and envy, hateful and hating one another." Now listen, every one of us sitting here this morning has done one of those things. And some of us have probably done all of those things. And some of us have wanted to do one or more of those things. So when you read verse 3, it kind of just sounds like everyday life to me. But look at verse 4. Paul says, But after that, the kindness and love of God, our Savior, toward man appeared, not by works of righteousness which we have done, but according to his mercy, he saved us. So do you see what you saw what he said in verse 3? He says in verse 3, this is what we were, but then God saved us by his grace. I mean, that's the plain truth of the wording. Listen, salvation doesn't leave you like you were. It changes you into something you were not. Look at verse 8 of Titus chapter 3. Paul says this. This is a faithful saying. "And these things I will that thou affirm constantly, that they which have believed in God might be careful to maintain good works." Can you be saved by works? No. Can you be saved by good works? No. It's not going to happen. But what is the expectation of our Savior? That as soon as you are saved, your works change from bad to good. Your conduct changes from sinful to righteous. Your position changes from ungodly to siding with God. Listen, even in the society as far gone as it is today, the world still has an understanding of this. And even though that some churches, thank the Lord, are churches, but some churches have abandoned it, when you witness to people, the ones that begin to seriously consider the gospel, they'll say, I don't want that because I have to give up this. I don't want that because I have to quit doing this. I don't want to live that life because I want to keep doing what I'm doing. I've sat many times in someone's house, someone's backyard, sharing the gospel with them as they have a beer on the table, as they have a cigar and a trash tray there. And they'll say, well, if I get saved, do I have to quit drinking? I said, that's between you and the Lord. I'm talking about your soul right now. If I get saved, do I have to quit smoking cigars? That's between you and the Lord. I'm talking about your soul right now. Do I have to quit this and do I have to quit that? There's an understanding that when you get saved, even the world understands if you get saved, you should live differently. How sad that when someone falls under conviction of sin and they know they're sinning and they know they're sinning against God, they get invited by a friend or they show up in a church, some relevant church, some woke church, some hip church, and the minister talks them out of whatever conviction the Holy Spirit has brought. Oh no, you don't have to give anything up. You don't have to change anything. Well, look at us, we're the same. We never judge you and God would never judge you. So they go to church on Sunday morning, they get talked out of what the Lord was trying to do in their life and they leave the same. Do you know what God expects if you're lost? Nothing but faith and trust in Jesus Christ. But you know what God expects if you're saved? Nothing short of obedience to your Savior and mine, Jesus Christ. Turn to Jeremiah chapter 7. Jeremiah chapter 7. Now we're going to lay a foundation here in Jeremiah chapter 7 and jump to the Gospels and to start to bring this to a conclusion. Jeremiah chapter 7. Jeremiah's Old Testament prophet, he was preaching to a nation, the nation of Israel, now listen to me, as he's preaching to the nation of Israel, think of who Jeremiah is preaching to. He's preaching to God's people, he's preaching to the Jews, he's preaching to the Israelites. They had, and listen to me so you can see the picture that God's giving us here in Scripture, they had all the form of godliness, and they were about to lose their last blessing upon them because really they had just worn God out. He had taken all he could take. Now listen, they still had their temple. They still had their priesthood. They still did their sacrifices. They still had their holy days. But everything they did contrary to the Lord. So he's going to send them. He's going to send the Israelites to Babylon. And we know they're going to be there for 70 years. And there in Babylon, they're going to learn to have God without all the outward show. The holy days, the tabernacles, the sacrifices, all of that. and that it's and show them that it's better than having all the outward show and not having God. So let's take a look at what Jeremiah is dealing with here in Jeremiah chapter 7. Look at verse 8. He says, "Behold, ye trust in lying words that cannot profit." That's real easy to sum up. They didn't believe the Bible. They didn't believe the Word of God. They believed anyone who criticized the Bible. They didn't believe what God wrote in His book. They believed what anybody told them the book about the book wasn't right. They believed the critics of the Bible, not the Bible. They believed friends who told them not to trust this book. Look at verse 9. "Will ye steal, murder, and commit adultery, and swear falsely, and burn incense unto Baal, and walk after other gods whom ye know not? And come and stand before me in this house." Here's what's taking place. They're living 6 days a week in defiance of God, and then walking into the house of God on the Lord's day as though God is okay with them being there and that they actually belong there. It says, "And come and stand before me in this house, which is called by my name, and say, we are delivered to do all these abominations." You see what's taking place here? That's the ungodly we just read about in Jude verses 3 and 4. "Well, you listen to me, Dr. Phillips. I'm saved. I'm free. I'm delivered. I'm living in grace. I'm living under grace. I can do whatever I want to do." That's true. But, now listen to me, it's true, but why do you want to do? Why do you want to do what God said not to do? Why do you want to do what God said is going to harm you? Why do you want to do what God said will wreck your home, wreck your marriage, wreck your life? "Well, you just can't judge me. I'm free. You can't condemn me. I'm delivered. You can't tell me what I'm doing wrong. I'm saved." Listen, you think you're so modern. You think you're so with it. You're outdated. That philosophy you're spouting, and I just threw your way, predates Jesus Christ by hundreds of years. That's what the Jews were doing in the days of Jeremiah. The idea of walking into a building dedicated to God and participating in a service that claims to be for the worship of God and boasting that God approves of your misconduct is as old as the hills. What did the Lord say about all of that? Look at verse 11. Look what the Lord says to the Jews. "Is this house, which is called by my name, become a den of robbers in your eyes? Behold, even I have seen it, saith the Lord." God said, "I see people who disobey me all week long walk into my house and tell me they love me. I see them walk into my house and tell me that I don't care about what they've done." Do you know what the Lord says? He says, "You have changed my house into something that suits you." Listen to me. You have changed my house into something that suits you, when it's supposed to be something that suits me. I didn't ask you to convert your church into something your lost neighbors would approve of. I asked you to make my house something I would approve of. Listen, this book, this Bible is right on time. This Bible is so up to date. You say, "Well, yeah, I hear what you're saying, but you know, you're in Jeremiah, and now that's Old Testament, and God was, you know, boom, back in the Old Testament." Okay, let's go to the New Testament. Go to Luke chapter 19. Luke chapter 19. We're going to go to Luke, Mark, and Matthew, and then we're going to be done just in time for the bell. All right, Luke chapter 19. Luke chapter 19. The loving Jesus walks in to see how things are going in the house of God. Look at Luke 19, verse 45. Let's leave behind the mean old God of the Old Testament and look at the loving Jesus of the New Testament. Luke chapter 19, look at verse 45, and speaking of our Savior. "And he went into the temple and began to cast out them that sold therein, and them that brought, and them that bought, saying unto them, it is written, my house is a house of prayer, but ye have made it a den of thieves." You say, "Well, I just don't like that God of the Old Testament. I like Jesus of the New Testament." Well, God said in Jeremiah 7, you're not conducting yourself properly in my house. That's what God's saying in Jeremiah chapter 7. Luke 19, Jesus walked in there and looked around and said, "I see that you're still not doing right in my house." Do you know who Jesus is? He's the Old Testament God you don't like. He's just manifest in the body of flesh. He doesn't approve of sinning sinners in his house saying he doesn't care, because listen to me, he does care. He does. Now, there's not a person here today that isn't a sinner. But if you're saved, you're not happy about that. If you're saved, you're not comfortable with that. If you're saved, you're not looking for approval. Listen to me, you're looking for God. Listen, if you're saved this morning, when you come into church, when you center the preaching and the teaching of the Word of God, when you're having your personal devotions, listen, you're looking for a God to teach you about this new life, this better life. You're looking for a God who can strengthen you and help you and guide you and deliver you so you can stop doing what displeases Him. We're not coming to church so some saved sinner can stand on a platform and say, hey, the big guy upstairs is cool with everything you're doing. That's a lie. That's an ungodly man, according to Jude, verse 4. We don't need that ridiculousness in our pulpits and our churches today. We need the truth from the Word of God so that we can learn from the Word of God, be strengthened by the Word of God, and live and enjoy a better life through our Savior, Jesus Christ. Look at Matthew chapter 21. Matthew chapter 21. Now, I'm not here to browbeat you this morning. I want you to enjoy that better life. And I want you to make sure you don't get blindsided or tricked or deceived by ungodly men who teach you things that aren't scriptural. It's very clear from God's word that once you're saved, you have a new life. You've been saved so you can stop serving sin. And amen, start serving the one who gave his life for you on Calvary Street, who shed his blood so that your sins could be forgiven and washed away, and you could begin to enjoy a better life, the life that Christ has for you. Look at Matthew 21, 12. And Jesus went to the temple of God and cast out all them that sold and bought in the temple and overthrew the tables of the money changers and the seats of them that sold doves. And he said unto them, it is written, my house shall be called the house of prayer, but ye have made it a den of thieves. Look at verse 14. And the blind, listen, he comes in, he cleans out. Verse 14, and the blind and the lame came to him in the temple and he healed them. And when the chief priests and scribes saw the wonderful things that he did and the children crying in the temple and saying, Hosanna to the Son of David, they were sore displeased. So what does all that mean? That means that the people that were running things prior to Christ showing up didn't care if anybody was helped or not. They didn't care if anybody was made better or not. They were content to let those people come and go, listen, just like they were. The only time they were discontent was when Jesus interrupted the flow of the money. Those people came in blind and left blind while those fools were in charge. Those people came in lame and left lame while those people were filling the house with sin, iniquity, and ungodly attitudes. But once Jesus got that mess run out of the temple, listen to me, people's lives began to change. The blind went home with sight. The lame went home walking. The deaf went home hearing. Do you know what Jesus Christ wants for you and I today? He doesn't want you to just come to church. He wants you to come to church, amen, and leave differently. He wants you to come to church and be changed by His power. This is what He is able to do, and listen, this is what He wants to do. Look at Mark chapter 11, our last passage. Mark chapter 11, look at verse 15. Mark 11 and verse 15. And they came, and they come to Jerusalem, and Jesus went to the temple and began to cast out them that sold and bought in the temple and overthrew the tables of the money changers and the seats of them that sold doves, verse 16, and would not suffer that any man should carry any vessel through the temple. And he taught, saying unto them, is it not written, my house shall be called of all nations a house of prayer? But ye have made it a den of thieves. The scribes and the chief priests heard it, and they sought how they might destroy him. See, what happened is these men that Christ ran out, these men, they wanted a house of God without God. They wanted a temple dedicated to the Lord, but they didn't want the Lord it was dedicated to. They want to claim that they're worshiping somebody, but they don't want that somebody to have any say of what they do in their lives. What Jesus said as he came in, he said, get out of my house, get out of my house, get out of my house. Now we live in a day and age no different from Jeremiah's day or the Lord's day, where people in the house of God who tell our teenagers, or maybe they've told you, it doesn't matter how you live, it doesn't matter how you dress, it doesn't matter what you watch, it doesn't matter where you go, it doesn't matter how you talk. And if you corner them, you say, what's wrong with you? Why are you saying such things? Oh, I love God. I believe in Jesus. Why that? What Jesus are you talking about? The lascivious Jesus or the holy Jesus? Because I'm following the holy Jesus. I'm following the one who died on the cross for my sins and said, hey, I have a better life for you. Somewhere there needs to be a house of prayer. Somewhere there needs to be churches established for the purpose of worshiping a Savior who saves us from a life of ruin to a life of blessing. That's the objective. I'm afraid that many of us have become so consumed with our rights that we have lost sight of what is biblically right. The Bible says in verse 18, the scribes and chief priests heard it and sought how they might destroy him, for they feared him because all the people was astonished at his doctrine. And when even was come, he went out of the city. Now, we just celebrate. We know Jesus Christ went to the cross because he chose to. He died there because he chose to. And 3 days and three nights later, he arose from the dead because he had the power to do so. So understand something. In the day of Christ, the scribes said we have to destroy him. But thank God. Amen. He's still here. The Pharisees and money changers said we've got to get rid of him. Thank God. He's still here. The tomb is empty. We serve a risen Savior. Now, I don't want you to think that I'm saying that every church that has a sign out front saying that they're a house of God is a money-changing operation. What I want you to see this morning is that Jesus is still here. Hey, listen, Jesus Christ is still changing lives. He's still giving sight to the blind. He's still opening deaf ears. He's still making people that couldn't walk for God leap and jump and praise his holy name. He's still delivering men and women from death unto life, from bondage of sin into the glorious liberty of the sons of God. We must understand that this God who saves by grace, Romans 3, Romans 5, has also given us a new life that's better than the old life. And he expects us to live it for a blessing and our help. It is a better life. It's a happier life, a more peaceful life, a more joyful life. It's a life of contentment. It's a life of hope. We're free, and we want to stay free. We're free from serving sin.
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2: John chapter 10 today. If you take your Bible, join me there. John chapter number 10. While you're turning, let me say I have this natural gravitational pull toward a geographic location. Now, it's not that I want to go live there. It's not that this is continually in my thinking, my thoughts, but I just have this natural gravitational, instinctual pull toward the place where I grew up, Michigan. Okay, I love, thank you for the amen, Dr. Zacharias. I have this, you know, this fondness, this love for Michigan football, okay? Again, my only amen right there. So I love Michigan football. I don't even know exactly fully, to be quite transparent, I don't know exactly why, because it's not like Michigan football has been all that lately, but I just love Michigan football. For me to think about, you know, abandoning the team and going to another college, it's just like, wow, reprehensible to me. I like Michigan Falls, the fall in Michigan. Something that is just the smell of fall in Michigan. I don't know that there are things that approach that. I love Michigan donuts, okay? There I said it. I love Michigan donuts. There's especially a nutty donut from Michigan. And how many of you know what I'm talking about with that? Just about three people. And there is a nutty donut that I have, and I have done the field testing, trust me, okay? I have searched the world over. The only place I can find those donuts just like that, Michigan. So I suspect that there are, you know, those that say, well, I don't agree with you on that. And then my answer to that is, biblically, you're wrong. Okay, so that's where we will conclude. With this in mind, have you ever noticed how we naturally gravitate toward that which is similar, familiar, or comfortable, even what we might call preferable to ourselves? We are more highly valuing those whose history, background, culture, nationality, ethnicity, preferences, and especially this, those whose conclusions are in line with our own. We like to be in clubs because it means that we're in and we can affirm the others that are also in our club. So we naturally gravitate toward that which is familiar. We seek out and approve of those things that agree with us. Now, in non-moral matters, it really has, I suspect, not so much implication because it's non-moral. For example, my wife is a really wonderful cook. She learned from a really wonderful cook. Okay, her mom, great cook. My wife, wonderful cook. But they, you know, again, because it's church and we just need to be honest, they have something that they haven't quite figured out about this one thing. Now, they're great cooks. In fact, I learned from them. Honestly, I learned to eat vegetables from them, you know. Like, I just thought, and fish, I love fish. I thought growing up in Michigan, I thought fish was like Mrs. Paul's fish sticks from the oven. You know, that was my idea of fish. So I've learned a lot from them, but honestly, they do not understand at Thanksgiving the difference between cornbread dressing, which I don't think God ever intended corn to be used for that, and northern stuffing. That you could actually, I mean, you could repair stuff with that. It holds together, you know? So in areas like that, if we're gonna just be honest, I don't suppose it actually matters all that much. And, you know, to demonstrate that, my wife is actually fixed at Thanksgiving both of those sides. You know, she's fixed the cornbread dressing, and she's fixed the biblically based northern stuffing. Well, why could she do both? Because it has no great implication other than personal preference, history, upbringing. But there are other things that it does matter. And when we start to look at ourselves as the club, and then it begins to have moral implications, it becomes dangerous. There are some times where we even take those things that don't matter and we move them into the area of where it does matter. And now we've taken something that is not a moral matter and we've actually elevated it to the position of morality. So with that in mind, the Jews assumed that because they were Israelites, they were superior to all others. Their ideas were the only ones worth considering. When Jesus came, he shattered the preconceived notions that the Jews had an exclusive corner on what we would call the God market. So your Bibles are open right now to John chapter 10. Let's see how Jesus introduces this concept of something that is actually acceptable beyond what the Jews would find familiar. John chapter 10, let's begin reading in verse number 9. John 10, verse number 9. Jesus speaking says, "I am the door. By me, if any man enter in." Now, I'm going to read that again only for emphasis, and hopefully that was not already lost on you. "By me," Jesus said, "if any man enter in, he shall be saved, and shall go in and out and find pasture. The thief cometh not, but for to steal and to kill and to destroy. I am the good shepherd. The good shepherd giveth his life for the sheep. But he that is an hireling and not the shepherd, whose own the sheep are not, seeth the wolf coming and leaveth the sheep and fleeth. And the wolf catcheth them and scattereth the sheep. The hireling fleeth because he's an hireling and careth not for the sheep. As the Father knoweth me, even so know I the Father. And I lay down my life for the sheep." Verse 16, the title of our message, "Other Sheep." "And other sheep I have, which are not of this fold. Them also I must bring, and they shall hear my voice. And there shall be one fold and one shepherd." Let's begin, as we walk through this passage, let's begin by looking at the focus the focus. The problem that Israel was having was a problem of focus. Now, let me ask you this. Who's the primary focus of the passage that we looked at? Was it the Israelites or was it Jesus? Okay, if you're struggling at all to answer that question, then let's just review a couple phrases from this passage that we just looked at. Verse number 9. Remember, who's the focus? The sheep or the shepherd? Verse 9, I am the door. By me, if any man enter in, he shall be saved. Verse 10, I am come that they might have life and that they might have it more abundantly. Verse 11, I am the good shepherd. The good shepherd giveth his life for the sheep. Verse 14, I am the good shepherd and knoweth my sheep and am known of mine. Verse 15, as the Father knoweth me, even so know I the Father, and I lay down my life for the sheep. Verse 16, and other sheep I have, which are not of this fold. Them also I must bring, and they shall hear my voice, and there shall be one fold and one shepherd. Interestingly, the Jews thought the focus was on being one of the Jewish sheep. But Jesus said the focus is not to be on the fact that you are in the fold, but rather that you have a good shepherd. Now, again, think through this. The Jews were having this focus that was almost exclusively horizontal. This is our way. These are our traditions. This is our nation. He's coming. He's going to be the Jewish Messiah. So they're having this horizontal view that can't get beyond just the fold that they are in. And to look beyond that was reprehensible to them. The Jews focused on the fact that they were part of the fold of Israel. And obviously that's true. It's just the wrong focus. They should have seen themselves as in the fold and part of the flock, which was focused on its center. And that is the shepherd. Whenever our focus is trained more carefully on other sheep, instead of on the shepherd, we are in grave danger of losing our way. You know, sheep don't lead other sheep. Sheep are to be focused on the leader of the flock, and that is a good shepherd, not just an hireling, but a good shepherd. So what do we see here? Well, we see that there should be a focus on what truly matters, and the Apostle Peter did understand this. Peter understands, wow, this is revolutionary. This is hard for me to wrap my mind around, but I get it. Take your Bible and look at some of the examples of that, of the Apostle Peter actually understanding this. Acts chapter 11. Acts chapter 11. There's quite a bit of content here. We won't detail all of it, but look at some highlights from Acts chapter 11. Let's start in verse number 1, Acts chapter 11, verse 1. And the apostles and brethren that were in Judea heard that the Gentiles had also received the word of God. Okay, so pause right here. Someone this morning, in fact, a dear friend of mine here this morning, came up and said, hey, I just want you to know that we went and got a meal from one of the local restaurants. You know, we've had this opportunity to go into our community and seek to not only do goodwill, but to advance the gospel. The church purchased $30,000 worth of gift cards from local restaurants. And then we printed up these little cards and you take the gift card and then there's the gospel that's connected to the card and a video. And so he said, hey, we had a really great connection. We're praying that our connection will actually be here at Campus Church, and I'm thrilled with this. If someone came up to you today and said, hey, let me tell you, my neighbor came and trusted Christ, what would you do? What about the person who said, hey, I've been praying for this person for years, and they finally gave themselves to the gospel. Wouldn't you rejoice? Okay, so remember, Christ came. He lived the sinless, spotless life. He was the Lamb. He died a sinner's death for me and for you. And now we want to go into all the world and preach that gospel. That's the gospel that was being preached. It's the last message. Go ye therefore into all the world and preach the gospel. But what happens when the gospel is preached to all the world? Okay, now look at how they responded. Again, the apostles and brethren that were in Judea heard that the Gentiles had also received the word of God. You'd think they'd say, amen. But instead, verse 2, and when Peter was come up to Jerusalem, they that were of the circumcision contended with him, saying, thou wentest in to men uncircumcised and did eat with them. Okay. Do you know the first thing they don't begin with is, hey, we heard the Gentiles came to Christ. They said, hey, we heard you're eating with Gentiles. This is, in a sense, it's at the height of offense for a traditionally Jewish upbringing. This is really hard for them to get past. Look at verse number 4. Here's what happens. Peter says, okay, hey, let me tell you the story. Before you get all up in arms, let me tell you what happened. So to summarize, Peter's in Joppa. He is he has a vision, and you know the story, that this vessel comes down, and it's the sheet having four corners, and on it are all manner of foods. Some of it is offensive for a Jew to eat. And the voice says, Peter, arise and eat. And Peter's first response is, not so. No. I'm not going to do that. That has never crossed my lips, and it's not going to now. And he says, and then this is the message from God. What God has called clean, how dare you say is unclean? So eat. And this happens three times. The third time, while it happens, these ambassadors, so to speak, come and they say, hey, listen, we are here to ask you to come and share the word with us. They come from Caesarea. They said, hey, please come. We want to hear the news. You look a little bit further. Look down at verse number 12. And the Spirit bade me go with them, nothing doubting. Moreover, these six brethren accompanied me, and we entered into the man's house. And he showed us how he had seen an angel in his house, which stood and said unto him, send men to Joppa, and call for Simon, whose surname is Peter, who shall tell thee words whereby thou and all thy house shall be saved. And as I began to speak, the Holy Ghost fell on them as on us at the beginning. Then remembered I the word of the Lord, how that he said, John indeed shall baptize with water, but ye shall be baptized with the Holy Ghost. For as much then as God gave them like gift, as he did unto us, who believed on the Lord Jesus Christ, what was I that I could withstand God? When they heard these things, they held their peace and glorified God, saying, then hath God also to the Gentiles granted repentance unto life. Now, I don't want to read too much into this, but the Bible says when they heard this, they went absolutely silent. Now, again, please know, it's hard for us in our culture, our day, to fully grasp this. This is just mind-blowing to the Jews. You're saying that the Gentiles were actually saved, and they received the same gift of the Holy Spirit that we received? So when they hear the news, they were silent. They don't say, praise the Lord! They just say, and they glorified God. Okay, I guess that's what God's doing, okay? And really, it doesn't go any further than that. This is a hard thing for them culturally, nationally, traditionally, personally, for them to go beyond. There's nothing more they can say. They are dumbfounded at something that they had never considered before. That being that the Messiah was not just the Savior of the Jews, of their own little fold, but there were actually other sheep that were going to be part of this fold. Later in Acts chapter 15, a very similar thing happens. And Peter again is used to help restore proper focus regarding the matter of the Gentiles coming to the Messiah. It's Acts chapter 15. Look again just at verse number 1. And certain men which came down from Judea taught the brethren and said, except ye be circumcised after the manner of Moses, ye cannot be saved. They said, okay, you Gentiles, if you want to be saved, you're going to have to become a Jew, because that's the only way that you can actually truly be saved. And there's a lot of contention. Paul is caught up in this. Barnabas, no small dissension. Look at verse number 5. But there arose a certain sect of the Pharisees which believed, saying that it was needful to circumcise them and to command them to keep the law of Moses. Well, guess who stands up and stands in? Verse number 7. And when there had been much disputing, Peter rose up and said unto them, men and brethren, you know how that a good while ago, God made choice among us that the Gentiles by my mouth should hear the word of the gospel and believe. And God, which knoweth the hearts, bear them witness, giving them the Holy Ghost, even as he did unto us, and put, please hear this, verse 9, and put no difference between us and them, purifying their hearts by faith. Now therefore, why tempt ye God to put a yoke upon the neck of the disciples, which neither our fathers nor we were able to bear? But we believe that through the grace of the Lord Jesus Christ, we shall be saved, even as they. Again, do you know what we see? We see that the Apostle Peter is the human agent that God uses to bring the focus back on the shepherd, not on just the other sheep. It wasn't about being a Jew or a Greek. And I might add, it isn't about being white or black or Asian or Hispanic or Indian or green or plaid or purple, for that matter. What it is about the Messiah, the shepherd. It's about being a follower of Jesus Christ. Look again, verse number 9, and put no difference between us and them, purifying their hearts by faith. Now, it's important for us to understand that all people are valuable in the sight of God. Now, I'm going to add here, this is just a little aside, and we're not going to take a lot of time for this, but I would add as an aside, all people are valuable in the sight of God, but all ideas are not equally valuable. Do you understand? So all people, valuable in the sight of God. For God so loved the, let's say it together, world. Okay, so all people in the sight of God are valuable, but all ideas are not equally valuable. Have you ever heard things, we have to validate everything. No, we don't have to validate everything. There is a way which seemeth right unto man, but the end thereof are the ways of death. So we understand that our focus is supposed to be on the value that is innate in people who are all of us image bearers. We're created in the image of Almighty God. That's what gives us our worth. So all people are valuable, but everybody's idea is not equally valuable. There are some ideas that's just like, oh, that was a dumb idea, okay? So here's this idea that we see here. Peter is saying, all right, I just want us to all remember that Christ died for sinners, plural. And there's no difference between sinners. We're all sinners. And we all come to God the same way, and that is through the Lord Jesus Christ. Remember, this may mean that because our focus now is on the Savior, that means we're going to have to understand that our focus is not so much on, well, they're different than I am. We all just are walking towards the center. We may be uncomfortable with culture, with others' worship, their appearance, but so long as it is biblically permissible, then it should be, in a sense, biblically acceptable. It doesn't mean that you have to like it. It also doesn't mean you have to do it. But it may mean you have to graciously tolerate. It doesn't mean that I have to change. No, I've got a history and a culture. To be silly, does it mean I have to learn to love cornbread dressing? Well, thank the Lord, no, it doesn't mean that. But does it mean I should be offended by the people who do love it? This is hard for me, okay? Well, clearly the answer is no, that's okay. You see, sometimes the differences that we start to highlight are actually no different than something as silly as dressing or stuffing. So this leads us to our next point in this passage, and that is not just the focus, but the failure. Failing to have a correct focus can happen to any of us, even after we've succeeded. And at times, it is challenging to move past our culture, our preference, our history, or other biases, but sometimes we succeed, and sometimes we fail. Now remember, Peter is the Israelite that God used following the formation of the church to introduce the message of the gospel to the Gentile world. And in the passage we're about to look at, Peter was only practicing what any good Israelite, any devout Hebrew, any good Jew would do. Paul is the writer now. It's in Galatians chapter 2, if you'd like to look at it with me. Galatians chapter 2, look down at verse number 11. Galatians 2, verse number 11. Now remember, Peter's been used wonderfully. He was this introductory mouthpiece whereby the Holy Spirit was given to the Gentiles. He actually corrects the assembly. He says, hey, wait now, God used me. Can we lay something on them that we can't accomplish ourselves? And yet even the Apostle Peter fails. Galatians chapter 2, beginning in verse 11. Paul is the speaker here in this narrative, but when Peter was come to Antioch, I, that is Paul, withstood him to the face because he was to be blamed. For before that certain came from James, he did eat with the Gentiles. But when they were come, he withdrew and separated himself, fearing them which were of the circumcision. And the other Jews dissembled likewise with him, insomuch that Barnabas also was carried away with their dissimulation. But when I saw that they walked not uprightly according to the truth of the gospel. Now pause right there. He doesn't say, you know, they're not walking in accordance with our culture. They're not walking in accordance with our nationality. They're not walking in accordance with my preferences. He doesn't say that. He says they're not walking in accordance with the gospel. Then what does he do? He says, I said unto Peter, before them all, if thou being a Jew livest after the manner of the Gentiles and not as do the Jews, why compellest thou the Gentiles to live as do the Jews? Do you know what Paul does? He uses the Apostle Peter's own argument against Peter himself. He says, hey, I've heard this from you before. And so he uses the Apostle Peter's own argument to say, hey, Peter, why did this have to be said to the Apostle Peter? Because he lost his focus. In the eyes of any Hebrew, there was no such thing as a good Samaritan. So what does Jesus use to just turn the Jewish thinking upside down? What does he do? He tells the story of the good Samaritan. This again is something that you and I, we hear the story and it's like, oh, that's kind of nice. The story of the good Samaritan, oh, what a guy. But for a Jew, an Israelite, a Hebrew, for them to hear that story, they'd think, good? The only good Samaritan is a, and I don't know that there would be many that wouldn't go so far as to say a dead Samaritan. Wow, this runs deep. How else does Jesus kind of just shatter the thinking of the day? He tells the story of the Good Samaritan. Jesus reveals himself as Messiah. He says it very plainly, I am he to whom. He reveals himself to the Messiah, to a Samaritan at a well. And she'd been married 5 times. And the person that she is currently with, she is just living with. He's not even her husband. You want to talk about offensive to an Israelite, this woman would have been. And yet what does Jesus do? He reveals himself to her. Jesus was using these examples to demonstrate that his concerns were not just for the cultural comforts of Israel, but to show that there was, in fact, another group of sheep that were going to be part of his fold. The matter of culture, national and ethnic diversity has always been a challenge. And until Christ returns, it always will. And might I add, no one should apologize for being born a certain color or nationality or tribe or tongue. No one. It doesn't matter what color your skin is. You shouldn't apologize for being white or black. When I was a child, I learned the song, you know,

Micah 7:7, therefore, I will look unto the Lord. I will wait for the God of my salvation. My God will hear me. John 1:29, the next day, John seeth Jesus coming and saith, behold, what he's saying is, everybody look, the Lamb of God, which taketh away the sin of the world. Philippians 3:20, for our conversation is in heaven, from whence also we look for the Savior, the Lord Jesus Christ. In Hebrews 12:2, looking unto Jesus. Do you find welling up inside of you a growing disdain for a particular people or nationality or tribe or tongue? Then evaluate your focus and return your gaze upon him. You might ask, well, why should I? Well, it brings us to our last point, and that is the future. The focus is important. Our failure comes from a wrong focus. And well, why should I readjust? Because of the future. In John chapter 10, again, verse number 16, and other sheep I have, which are not of this fold, them also I must bring, and they shall hear my voice, and there shall be one fold and one shepherd. This idea was actually prophesied in the book of Genesis, which records for us in Genesis 49:10. The scepter shall not depart from Judah, nor a lawgiver from between his feet, until Shiloh come, and unto him shall the gathering of the people be. This is the story of Scripture, and this is the future for every believer. Psalm 22:27, all the ends of the world shall remember and turn unto the Lord, and all the kindreds of the nations shall worship before thee. Psalm 72:17, his name shall endure forever. His name shall be continued as long as the sun, and men shall be blessed in him. All nations shall call him blessed. Romans 15, beginning in verse 9, and that the Gentiles might glorify God for his mercy, as it is written, for this cause I will confess to thee among the Gentiles and sing unto thy name. And again he saith, rejoice, ye Gentiles, with his people. And again, praise the Lord, all ye Gentiles, and laud him, all ye people. In Acts 15:14, Simon hath declared how God at the first did visit the Gentiles to take out of them a people for his name. And we could go on and on. It has always been the purpose of God to have one people that would be his family. And as we look at the last letter that summarizes these things that will be our future, we read in Revelation chapter 5, beginning in verse number 8. And when he had taken the book, the four beasts and 24 elders fell down before the Lamb, having every one of them harps and golden vials full of odors, which are the prayers of the saints. And they sung a new song, saying, thou art worthy to take the book and to open the seals thereof, for thou wast slain and hast redeemed us to God by thy blood out of every kindred and tongue and people and nation, and hast made us unto our God kings and priests, and we shall reign on the earth. Our future in eternity is that which will be a people gathered around the throne with a singular focus on the one that truly matters. This will be 10,000s and thousands and thousands gathered from every kindred and tongue and people and nation. And for all of eternity, we will praise the Lamb that was slain and now ever lives and reigns from on high. Every person matters. Now, I want to say as we just wrap this up, I do not in any way, shape, or form condone that which is right now tearing our nation apart. In no way. But it doesn't diminish the value of a person. We can condemn the wrongs, the breaking of the law, those things that are done by people from all different backgrounds and races and traditions and cultures. And we soundly do condemn it. But don't allow your focus to be so fixed on what people are doing that you lose a focus on not the sheep, the shepherd. You keep your eyes fixed on the shepherd, and your view of the sheep will

0: take care of itself. Focus matters. People have asked us repeatedly. They've asked Julie and I. They've said, Julie and me. They've asked us. They've said, what'd you do over vacation? Did you have a good vacation? And we've said, well, we had a wonderful vacation. We did 2 days where we just got away. And then on the way back, we stopped and we picked up a new puppy. So our vacation has been taking care of the puppy, okay? Now we have some really cute pictures of the puppy, but pictures can be deceiving, just so you know. She is a carnivore, okay? And she prefers human flesh, all right? She likes to bite. She is, I think she's about 10 weeks, 11 weeks old. And she just loves to bite. The more comfortable with us, the more she has developed a taste for us, okay? The dog just likes to bite. And so we're, you know, she's a puppy. Puppies bite. That's what they do. But, we have been taking care of this puppy. This morning, now this was in my notes before this morning. But I get up early with this dog, you know? So we're up. And then she wants to play a little bit in the morning. I'm sitting on the couch with her and she's kind of laying in my lap and we're playing with a little chew toy. And all of a sudden she's like, I don't like this toy anymore. And she just takes herself and she goes wham with her paw. And she smacks my face right here specifically. And I feel up, I'm like, oh, yep, blood coming down my face. She got me right in the lip. So I drop kicked it. No, I didn't do that, okay. Didn't do that. Do you know what I have found that an 11-week-old puppy knows? Where not to look when she's in trouble. You look at me. And she's like everywhere, man. You look at me. Look here. Do you know she looks at me? She does a lot better. Looks at me. An 11-week-old puppy knows I don't want to look at him in the eyes because then I got to do what he says to do. I ain't looking at you, Jack. Okay, so she just wants to look everywhere else. Sometimes she's kind of, hey, you look right here. I have found that when I want to do what I want to do, it is really hard for me to look at the Savior and do what I want to do. Looking unto Jesus. You know, if you are struggling today with people, it's probably because you're looking at that which is less than lovely. But if you're looking at the Savior, you will find that Christ came to save sinners. And the Apostle Paul said, of whom I am chief. A right focus is what we need. Failure is oftentimes where we live. Future, it's going to be one tribe. One fold made up of many tribes, many tongues, many nations. God help us to keep our eyes fixed on him.
1: This is Rejoice Pulpit. And now, a sermon from a past Bible conference at Pensacola Christian College.
2: I'd like to ask all of us to find the book of John. Would you do that? And I want to say that it's a pleasure and a joy to be back at Pensacola Christian College every time that I've been here. It's been a blessing to me. And yet, you know, this Bible conference is really more than just an honor for the speakers and a break for the students and a time of refreshing for us all. But this really is a time for God to meet with his people. And I'd like to give a special thanks to those of you who have been praying that God would come to these meetings. And because I know some of you have been, and that God would do what needs to be done in the lives of his saints and also lost souls, and may his will be done on earth as it is in heaven. Now we're turning to chapter 13. Would you turn to John chapter 13? Starting with the first verse, and you'll notice how dramatic this account is. Verse 1. Now before the feast of the Passover, when Jesus knew that his hour was come, that he should depart out of this world unto the Father, having loved his own which were in the world, he loved them unto the end. Verse 2. And supper being ended, The devil, having now put into the heart of Judas Iscariot, Simon's son, to betray him, Jesus, knowing that the Father had given all things into his hands, and that he was come from God and went to God, he riseth from supper and laid aside his garments and took a towel and girded himself. After that, he poureth water into a basin and began to wash the disciples' feet and to wipe them with the towel wherewith he was girded. Then cometh he to Simon Peter, and Peter saith unto him, Lord, dost thou wash my feet? Jesus answered and said unto him, What I do thou knowest not now, but thou shalt know hereafter. Peter saith unto him, Thou shalt never wash my feet. Jesus answered him, If I wash thee not, thou hast no part with me. Simon Peter saith unto him, Lord, not my feet only, but also my hands and my head. Jesus saith to him, He that is washed needeth not save to wash his feet, but is clean every whit. And ye are clean, but not all. This is the dramatic introduction to one of the most important sections of Scripture in your whole Bible. John 13, 14, 15, 16, and 17. And if you have a New Testament or a Bible like mine, I have one of those red letter editions. They're all red. Those five chapters record for us one talk Jesus gave the night before he died on the cross. It began in the upper room, and some people call it the Upper Room Discourse. Very important to every one of us, because Jesus Christ was explaining to his disciples what comes next. In the first chapter, he tells them that he's going away, and their hearts are troubled. And in so many words, the Lord Jesus says, no, this isn't bad news. It's good news. In this dramatic introduction to this very important section of our Bible reminds us of Philippians 2. Do you remember Philippians 2? Let this mind be in you, which was also in Christ Jesus, who being in the form of God, thought it not robbery to be equal with God. Look at verse 3. He knew who he was. He made himself of no reputation. Look down there in verse 4. He laid aside his garments and took upon him the form of a servant. You see him with the towel and the basin and the water washing their feet. He's going away. This is not bad news. This is good news. This is going to be the dawn of the New Testament age. The most important and most wonderful and blessed era for believers the world has ever seen. Great blessings. Matter of fact, if all I did this morning was to suggest that you, for Bible conference, read John 13, 14, 15, 16, and 17 slow and let Jesus Christ teach you the abundant life. Yeah. And he tells them the blessings of the New Testament that will be theirs in not many days. And he tells them how we can experience them. Many, many, many, many Christians don't experience Christianity. They are Christians, but they have yet to discover what they got when they got eternal life. And he tells them that night in words that we can understand, how do we experience the abundant life? But he says, now the first step is get clean. Would you join me in prayer? Lord Jesus, would you teach us the secret to the abundant life, especially step one, we ask In Jesus' name, amen. Now, we call it revival. Revival is when God's people step up to higher ground. In James chapter 4, a great revival passage, we read the promise, humble yourselves in the sight of the Lord and he will lift you up. Lift you up from carnal to spiritual. Lift you up from worldly to loving Jesus Christ. Lift you up from a disobedient Christian to an obedient Christian. And you want to go up there, friends. If you knew what revival was, you would want it. It's the abundant life. Jesus said in John chapter 10, I am come that they might have life and have it more abundantly. That's not just about going to heaven. That's about right now. And you know what? When Christians live the abundant life, the world is affected. And sometimes it makes history. But stepping up to the abundant life really is in two steps. One, two. And step number one is, let him wash you clean. How clean? Verse 10. Clean every whit. Now, folks, I'm a King James guy, but in my everyday talk, I usually don't use the word whit. But I know what he means. He says, you are clean every whit. I have found that most of the people I'm around never feel that clean. Even in a revival meeting, when they get right with God, they feel cleaner. But clean every whit? Did you know that every child of God in the auditorium today can be as clean before their Father as they'll be in heaven? Now, of course, we have the flesh with the law of sin. I'm not talking about that, but I'm talking about every issue gone. Wide open door for answered prayer and for something even greater called abide in me. But you got to start there. Get clean. Now, let me make these points if I can. Number one, you can't partner with Jesus until you are washed. Now, you saw what happened. Jesus Christ began washing his disciples' feet. Simon Peter objected. In verse 6, he says, Lord, dost thou wash my feet? And Jesus says, well, you don't understand, but you will understand what I'm doing. Then he says in verse 8, you will never wash my feet. I will be your servant. You will not be my servant. I will not let you wash my feet. Then Jesus says this, if I wash thee not, thou hast no part with me. Now, I don't know if Peter understood this, but he was coming to understand, and you and I need to understand, that the Christian life is partnership with Jesus Christ. It's not so much me living for him, although it is me living for him. I owe him everything. It's more me living with him. Do you remember Jesus said, come unto me, all ye that labor and are heavy laden, and I will give you rest. That's salvation. Come to me. Then he says, take my yoke upon you. A yoke was a farm instrument that ties two animals together to carry the same burden and do the same work. And Jesus Christ for the Christian life says, yoke up with me. Partner with me, but you can't do it unless you're washed. Yeah. In chapter 15, we'll find this out tomorrow, he calls it abide in me. Partnership. We can't do it by ourselves. Absolutely. Nobody ever expected that the miraculous Christian life would be lived by ourselves, according to our character, our training, our determination. I was in a prayer meeting once where before a revival campaign, I heard somebody pray this, Lord, help Brother Flanders to preach the truth this week and help us to put our nose to the grindstone to do what he says. Well, I didn't say it out loud, but in the prayer meeting, I was thinking, that's the last thing I want to happen. Put your nose to the grindstone, grit your teeth, and try harder next time. That is not the Christian life. We were saved by grace through faith, and we live the Christian life by grace through faith. It is partnership with Jesus Christ, but you got to start by getting washed. Got to get washed first. Number two, Jesus washes us on two levels. Now look at verse 10. You heard what Peter said. He said, all right, if I need to be washed, don't just wash my feet, wash my hands and my head. Now look at verse 10. I'm going to read this again. Jesus saith to him, he that is washed needeth not save to wash his feet, but is clean every whit. And ye are clean, but not all. Now in the Greek language of the book of John, and if you have a Greek New Testament with you, you can check me out on this. There are two words for wash in verse 10. They are distinct and different. The first one means bathe. He says, if you are bathed, you don't need to wash and get another bath. You just need to have your feet washed. The reason the servant would wash the feet of people who came into the house was because their feet were dusty, wearing sandals on those dusty roads. If you've had a bath, you don't need another bath. Head and hands, no. One level is the salvation bath. He says, he that is bathed needeth not save to wash. That's another word, it means cleanse. He needs to just have his feet cleansed. So on two levels, Jesus Christ will wash us. First of all is the salvation bath. In Ephesians chapter 1, we are told about legal forgiveness. The Bible says in Ephesians chapter 1 that the redemption through his blood will bring me legal forgiveness. Now look at me. I may not be very impressive looking, I'm sure I'm not. But I want to tell you something. The justice of God has no case against me. The justice of God has no case against me. I have an advocate with the Father, Jesus Christ the righteous, who is not only my lawyer. You know what he is? He is exhibit one for the defense. He is the propitiation for my sins. When accused by the accuser, my lawyer says, behold my hands and my side, my feet and my head, and remember Calvary, Father. And remember that I have paid for his sins. And justice says, there is no double jeopardy. You cannot punish a man twice for the same crimes. And I've been punished for his crimes. And I rose from the dead, the victor. And right about then, the prosecuting attorney folds up his satchel and walks out because he has no case. That's the enemy. See? And listen, friends, you start with the salvation bath. And we were reminded this morning that we are lost until we're saved. And I know I'm talking to people who are lost, or you don't know for a fact that you are saved. And friends, you know what you need to do today? I'm talking about today. You need to have a talk with someone about making sure that you're saved. Or you may not even know what saved is. You need to ask somebody who knows the answer to the question, what must I do to be saved? Because I'm telling you, it's not hard. The Lord Jesus Christ died for your sins. And on one level, I want to be reverent about this. Jesus Christ died for the privilege of saving your soul. You won't have to talk him into it. Him that cometh to me, I will in no wise cast out, the Lord Jesus said. And the Lord Jesus had the sermons, as we've heard of last night and today, put together really and truly for you. And if you'll trust him, he'll be your advocate and your savior and give you the peace of eternal life. You've got it. Now that's why he said, you are clean every whit, but not all. Who is he talking about? They were in the upper room, the 12. One of them was Judas Iscariot, whose life is a warning to us. It is never said that Judas was a so-called disciple of Jesus. He is repeatedly called a disciple. He was a disciple. What is the requirement of discipleship? That you forsake all and follow him. A disciple says, I will follow him. Wherever he leads, whatever he says, I will do what he says, I will follow him. Now, friends, did you know you can be a follower and not a believer? Matter of fact, I think I'm reading in my Bible that it took a while for it to dawn on them who he was. He's not just the king, the Messiah, the leader. He's God. I'm not just going to give him my life. I'm going to entrust with him my very soul. See, and one of those 12 had never done that and never did it. In John chapter 6, we're told about many disciples turn back and stop following Jesus. You've seen that happen. Okay? But it says many of them did not believe. They were disciples but not believers. And it mentions Judas Iscariot, who was not a believer. Friends, I'm going to tell you, you can be a follower, you can do the right thing, you can dot every I, cross every T, you can be baptized. Judas was baptized. I can show you from the book of John, Judas baptized people. How would you like to have a baptismal certificate signed by Judas Iscariot? Probably would take that down off the wall. But your baptism was a matter of obedience to Christ, not, doesn't matter who baptized you. But I'm going to tell you, he was the most trusted of the 12 apostles. Because they didn't have a president, a vice president, sergeant at arms, secretary. They had a treasurer. The only one that they trusted was Judas Iscariot, who was the treasurer. That night, Jesus Christ says, one of you will betray me. What did they say? Did they say, I know who that is. It's Judas. I've never seen an ounce of spirituality in him. You know, he says he's saved, but I don't see the fruit. We like to talk like that. I don't think that's very biblical, to be honest with you. I don't think there's a way in all the world for me to get a glimpse at the Lamb's Book of Life and know who's really saved. Judge that, that you be not judged. But I'm going to tell you what. He had them fooled. Do you remember what they said when Jesus said, one of you will betray me? Did they say it's Judas? They said, is it I? He was a real good hypocrite, like some of you. He knew he was not a believer. But he covered it up by good works. See, you got to start with a salvation bath. And you know you can. I'll just say this before I move on. When I went to Bible college, I didn't know for sure I was saved. I had people ask me, you saved, brother? I would say, yeah. I remember one fellow stopped me on my way back from special meetings at the college, and he said, how long you been saved, brother? And I said, a long time. That was because I harbored serious doubts. Those doubts about my salvation could have been cleared up in 15 minutes if I was smart enough to ask for help. And somebody here needs today, right after this meeting, to talk to someone who knows the Bible and cares about you and can answer your questions and lead you to Christ. That's what you need to do. That's top priority today. So there's the salvation bath. And then number two, there's the confession foot washing. See, if you've had the bath, he said, you need to have your feet washed. Okay? And there is the confession foot washing. That's practical forgiveness. Legal forgiveness is through the redemption that's in his blood. That's in salvation. I call it the salvation bath. But then there's the confession foot washing that we read about in 1 John chapter 1. One way to read 1 John chapter 1 is to see that God has a problem. Now, of course, we know God doesn't have a problem, but here's what it is. God is light, and in him is no darkness at all. If we say that we have fellowship with him and walk in darkness, we lie and do not the truth. But if we walk in the light as he is in the light, we have fellowship one with another. And the blood of Jesus Christ, God's Son, cleanses us from all sin. Then it says, if we say that we have no sin, we lie and do not the truth. But if we confess our sins, he is faithful and just to forgive us our sins and to cleanse us from all unrighteousness. You know what that is? Practical forgiveness, because we got a problem. Here's what the problem is. Our Father in heaven, through the redemption in Christ, has made us his own. We're his children. He loves us. We have a home prepared in heaven. He has sent his Spirit to live inside us. He wants to do wonderful things for us. He's our Father. He wants to answer our prayers, but a lot of the time he can't. He wants to use me to spread the gospel. He wants me to be a branch that bears his fruit. He wants an intimate relationship with me, but we've got a problem. Here's what it is. Although I'm saved, I sin. How many of you folks would say to me, Brother Flanders, I believe I'm saved, but you know, I'll be honest with you, sometimes I sin. Would you raise your hand? Okay, I was looking for liars here. Okay, we sin. And that makes, one way I put it, that makes a problem for my Father, who wants to do so many wonderful things for me. Except sometimes it isn't just for him to bless me because of the way I behave. Okay, so here's the solution. If we confess our sins. You know, God doesn't say, promise you'll never do it again. That'd be a pretty dumb thing to do. In my flesh dwelleth no good things. You know what? I'm weak. And you know what? To make a promise is a dangerous thing. I may say, I never want to do that again. That would be the right thing to say. But it isn't making a promise. You know what it is? Confessing our sins. The Greek word for confess means to say the same thing. That means agree with God about your sins. Stop justifying it. Stop putting off dealing with it. And look it right in the eye and say, Lord, that's wrong. You're right. I'm wrong. Can't be justified. It's just plain wrong. And Lord, I don't ever want to do it again, but right now I want to tell you, I'm taking your side against my sin. No excuse. And he says, if we confess our sins, he's faithful and just to forgive us our sins and to cleanse us from all unrighteousness. Now, you know what? I love my Father. I miss him. He died when I was a teenager. And he was a wonderful father. But my earthly father never said, now, Rick, if you ever do anything wrong, no matter how bad it is, if you'll just admit it to me, I'll forgive you. My earthly father never said that, but my heavenly father did. Confess our sins, forgiven, and cleanse us from all unrighteousness. Now, you know what that sounds like? A process. See, if I'll deal with the elephant in the room, the obvious sin, the thing that comes up every time anybody preaches. Most of the time when I read my Bible, it keeps coming up. I mean, the big one, the one right center stage. If I'll deal with that sin and confess it, I'll be instantly forgiven and washed clean. But then the verse says, and to cleanse us from all unrighteousness. What does that sound like? A process. Remember Jesus that night said, you're clean every whit. Now, somebody today comes to God and says, the whole problem between you and me is this sin. Maybe it's a habitual sin. I keep doing it. Maybe it's something you did a week ago, 2 weeks ago, 10 years ago. Did you know you've never been in fellowship with God since the day you committed that sin and didn't deal with it? So I'm finally dealing with it at Bible conference this year. Forgive me of that sin. But Lord, I don't just want that one sin forgiven. I want to be clean. So here you are somewhere today on campus. You say, dear Lord, I'm going to deal with this. Forgive me. And I'm going to make a phone call home and ask them to forgive me too. Good for you. But you know what you ought to say next? Is there anything else? Is there anything else? I want to be clean. Now, I can tell you by experience that God will work with you on that. It'll come to your mind. Oh. Yeah, I suppose that is a sin. I've been justifying that for a long time. Lord, I've been wrong. Would you forgive me? Thanks. Is there anything else? Oh. With her? Well, she always said that I was wrong. Oh, Father, I know better. I'll call him up. I'll ask forgiveness. But right now, I want you to cleanse me. Is there anything else? You know where we're going? Clean every whit. We're going all the way to clean, not just cleaner. And did you know what, friends? That's step one to what we might call revival. You can't step up to abide in me until you're clean first. John chapter 15, he says, "Now you are clean through the word which I have spoken unto you. Abide in me." You can't abide in him till you deal with current and past issues. Sometimes we think, "I really meant it this time. I surrendered everything to God." Good for you. It didn't do any good. You need to deal with current and past issues because God is light, and in him is no darkness at all. But the good news is we can have a confession foot washing and come out of it absolutely clean. It's amazing. It's amazing. Now, I've been traveling now for a little more than 10 years for the cause of revival, and I've met some wonderful people. Wow, wonderful people. One was an evangelist I had heard of before, and they put me in a conference with him. We were the two speakers. After I heard him speak a couple of times, I went up to him and I called his name and I said, "You know, if you have a few minutes during this week, I'd like to have a talk with you and find out where you came from." Now, I know what state he lives in. I'm not talking about that. But I could see the hand of God on his life and his preaching. Something special. I'm going to tell you, that doesn't come from nowhere. I said, "I'd like to hear your story. I'd like to find out how it was the hand of God came on you." He said, "All right, I'll be glad to talk to you." Well, we were there several days, a lot of different sermons, and now we're at the last day and the last night. So I caught him when everything was over, and I said, "Do you have time? I'd like to talk to you right now." He said, "Let's go," and we found a Sunday school room. Both of our wives wondered where we went. And I'd love to tell you the whole story. And some of you may have heard him preach. I don't know if he ever tells it in public, but I'll tell you the bottom line. He was in the ministry of the Lord. He was an evangelist. But he was bitter and angry at certain people. He felt that God hadn't treated him right. He was a long ways away from God, although he preached every night. One night at a motel, the whole thing happened. The whole thing exploded into an argument with his wife. He screamed at her, walked out the door, slammed the door. He said, and I started walking down the street. Must not have been a good neighborhood. He said he stepped over a couple of drunks. He said, I finally stopped. He said, "Brother Flanders, I didn't have any praise. So I didn't offer him any praise. I didn't have any prayers. So I didn't speak any prayers. All I had was sins. So, Brother Flanders, I started confessing my sins. I'm the one who was wrong about that. It's me. That's wrong. I have sinned." And some of you will know what he meant by this. "One after another, I confessed my sins, and he forgave me." He said, "Then finally, when I got to the last one," now he didn't mean he had remembered every sin he had ever committed in his life, but he had come to the last issue between him and God. He said, "When I came to the last one, the light broke. When I got to the last one, the light broke. God's hand came on me. and it's never been the same. Now, I'm not talking about a once and for all experience after salvation, but I'm talking about something that needs to happen regularly and needs to happen with scores, hundreds of people in this room, if you're ever to take another step in communion with the Lord, you're going to need to get a confession foot washing. You're going to need to get clean, because Jesus said, unless I wash you, you have no part with me. You may pretend you have part with me. You may know how to do ministerial things. You may know how to keep the rules and live upright and pretend to be a good Christian, but it's not in the heart. If you want a partnership with me, you got to start by getting clean. Yes, you do. Don't you think? And you know what? If you're like me, you generally know what the issues are. At least the first one. You know, this kind of stuff, it's a bunch of hogwash where people say there's something wrong between me and God, but I don't know what it is. Oh, yes, you do. Your Father will not chastise you. He won't give you a spanking for something you don't know about. And what's happening between you and God right at this moment, you know the issue. Start there and then say, what else? And come out of this day clean and ready for something wonderful.
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3: Welcome to the Word for Life, a daily study of Scripture with John Lanz, senior pastor of Bethel Baptist Church in Indianapolis, Indiana. In Revelation 2:18-29, Jesus speaks with both tenderness and severity. He commends love and faith. He praises perseverance. But he also says something sobering. He gave space to repent. Space means time, a window, a season. And that season does not stay open forever. This passage reminds us that compromise rarely arrives loudly. It settles in quietly. It is tolerated before it is embraced. But the Lord of the church sees the reins in the hearts. He promises judgment for unrepentant sin and reward for those who hold fast. Let's open Revelation 2:18-29 as Pastor John concludes this message and hear what the Spirit says to the church.
4: Now, why does he mention Jezebel? Why does he use this name, Jezebel? Well, it goes all the way back to 1 Kings chapter 18. This was a woman who was quite elevated in her thought process to think that she could take on God and she could take on the prophet of God. And now Jesus is saying that spirit is present in the church. The spirit of a self-appointed prophetess who's seducing servants to do things that are counter to what the scripture says. So he deals with the teaching of Jezebel. But secondly, he deals with the tolerance of Jezebel. He says in verse number 20, notwithstanding, I have a few things against thee, because thou sufferest, you allow the woman Jezebel, which calleth herself a prophetess, to teach and seduce my servants to commit fornication and to eat things sacrificed unto idols, verse 21, and I gave her space to repent of her fornication, and she repented not. Now, I want to point this out to you, that he does not mention the idolatry. Again, I say this, and I think this is what you find through Scripture. When you find immorality, idolatry always follows. Because immorality at its heart is really saying, I want what I want, and we make an idol out of ourselves. So he says, I've given her space to deal with her fornication. That fornication is the thing that is causing the idolatry, the fornication within the church. So he says, I've given her space to repent. Circle the word space in verse number 21. It's the Greek word chronos. It's where we get our English word chronology from. He says, I've given her a space of time. He says, I've given her a time. I've put the timer on. I've said if the timer goes off and she's not repented, then the judgment will come. It's like sometimes when you get a check in the mail. We don't really do that much anymore. Everything's electronic. But if you have a check and you don't cash it generally within 60 to 90 days, and you could try to take it to the bank and they look at the date, they won't cash it because they think it's not valid any longer. It has expired. The time has run out. And what Jesus is saying to this church is that there is this spirit of Jezebel present in the church that if it is not repented of, There will be judgment to come, and there's a space of time for repentance. Can I be as bold to say this tonight, that repentance does have an expiration date on it? 2 Timothy chapter 2, verse number 25. In meekness, instructing those that oppose themselves, if God peradventure will give them repentance to the acknowledging of truth. If God peradventure will give them repentance. Notice Acts chapter 11, verse number 18. When they heard these things, they held their peace and glorified God, saying, then hath God also to the Gentiles granted repentance and to life. You may be thinking here tonight, well, I'll get saved, but I have plenty of time to be saved. Some of you young people may be here tonight and you think, I've got time. I've got life in front of me. Oh, but listen, you don't know what space of time God has given you. And God, who is eternal, is not concerned with the timeline of your life, to be quite honest with you. He sees everything from the eternal perspective, and he says there is a space that is there. And if you're here today and you know you need to repent of your sins and you haven't, I want to say this as kindly and as gently as I can. You can't wait because you don't know how much space you have to repent. There was the tolerance of Jezebel, a space to repent. But then there's the tribulation of Jezebel. Notice again in verse number 21, I gave her space to repent of her fornication, and she repented not. Behold, I will cast her into a bed, and them that commit adultery with her into great tribulation, except they repent of their deeds. Now, I want you to notice there's some I wills that are mentioned here. There's some things that he says, I will do. In the context of this particular church. Number one, he says, I will cast her into a bed. Circle the word bed, if you would, please. It is used a total of 9 times in the New Testament. 2 times it is used in the context of as a place of finding rest. 7 times this particular word in the Greek language was used as a bed of sickness. I think based on the context, you can discern from this that he's speaking to her. She will be cast into the bed of sickness. This is a woman who is opposed to the things of God. He's not going to give her rest. He's going to give her judgment, in fact. He cast her into a bed of sickness. And then he says, I will not only cast her into a bed, verse 23, I will kill her children unto death. Now, this is the first reference to the followers of Jezebel. You see, the death of a church is always at the doorstep of the next generation. Either through the act of indifference to the things of God or ignorance of the Word of God. And he says to this particular church, because this Jezebel prophetess, this spirit is prevalent in the church, they've become indifferent to the things of God. They are ones that are ignorant of the Word of God. The result will be, I will judge them. Then in verse number 23, he says, all the churches shall know that he is the one who searches the reins and the hearts. Circle the word reins and hearts, if you would, please. This is an interesting word. The word reins is where we get our English word for nephrology. The physician who studies the kidneys. And then the word for hearts is where we get our English word for cardiology, for the word cardiac. In the Greek culture, those two terms had the idea of being the inner organs as the seat of emotion. When Jesus, the Bible says, when he saw Jerusalem, he was moved with compassion. Sometimes you see the Bible say the bowels of compassion. The Greeks believe that all the emotions were in the center of your being. And quite honestly, it's true, because if you're worried about something, you sometimes have an upset stomach, you get overwhelmed, and you sense that within your being. And now Jesus is saying, within the context of the church, he says, I'm looking at all of this, and I'm going to search the very emotions of the church, their reins, their hearts. Reins are the seat of their feelings. The heart, honestly, is the seat of intelligence, and he's searching all of that. He says, I will cast her into the bed, and I will kill her children, searching the reins and the heart. But then he also says, I will give unto everyone according to your works. Look again at verse 23. Give unto everyone according to your works. Now, that for the believer, that doesn't mean we get our salvation by our works, but one day we will be rewarded by our works. And for those who have not, the Bible says in verse number 24, those who have not known the depths of Satan, as they speak, I will put upon you none other burden. I won't burden you or allow you to face the judgment of these who have engaged with this. So Jesus condemns the teaching of Jezebel and tolerates her for a space of repentance and brings tribulation upon those who do not repent and who do not change. That's a pretty strong criticism of the church. Would you say amen if you agree with that? But let's get to some positive things. Let's notice the comfort of the church. He says in verse number 25, but that which ye have already, hold fast till I come. And then he makes a promise, verse number 26, and he that overcometh and keepeth my works unto the end, to him will I give power over the nations. He speaks, first of all, of a sovereign position. He that overcomes and keeps my works unto the end, to him will I give power over the nations. Verse number 26. He's speaking as when Jesus comes to rule and reign, and we're able to rule and reign with him. What he's saying is this, in this sovereign position, is that we must understand that we have to hold on in our service for him. We're not holding on to keep our salvation. We're holding on because we are saved. And because we are holding on, he will reward us for our faithfulness, for our perseverance, as we go through those difficult times. And this church was going through that difficult time. So number one, he speaks of that sovereign position. You'll rule and reign when he comes to rule with that rod of iron. But then also, he speaks of a sweet possession. Look at verse number 28. And I will give him the morning star. Well, what is the morning star? Or better yet, who is the morning star? The morning star is undoubtedly Jesus Christ. The Bible says he is that bright and that morning star. And you know what the morning star is. That morning star is the star that shines the brightest just before the dawn. It shines in the darkest of the night just before the dawn. And in the darkness of the church of Thyatira, the brightness of Jesus still could be present in the hearts of those people who were faithful to serve him. And in all of our dark troubles and in all of our trials, Jesus says, stand firm, stand fast, and know that I am the morning star, and I will give you light in the midst of your darkness. Do you realize that everything you need is found in Jesus Christ? And he promises to give his very self to you as the morning star in that difficulty. A while back, I was reading a book that tells the story of a Roman citizen who had a wealthy father who had died. And for some reason, this wealthy father did not leave anything to his family in his will, but instead he left everything to his slave by the name of Marcellus. So he left all of his wealth, everything that he had, and the son was left without having anything. He was effectively cut completely out of the will. But there was one stipulation within the will. And the stipulation was this, is that the son could choose one thing in his father's estate, and the rest would go to the slave, Marcellus. So the authorities came to the son and said, now everything your father owns has passed to Marcellus per his will and his testament, Marcellus the slave, and your father has said that you can have one thing from his estate. What will it be? And the wise son said, I'll take Marcellus. Because when you have Marcellus, you have everything. You see, when you have Jesus, you have everything. And when Jesus is your morning star in the midst of the darkness, you have everything you need. It requires you simply believe the Word of God, you receive the Son of God. And in that, you can have, in difficult times, the bright and morning star that makes the difference. He concludes the letter, as he always does. He that hath an ear. I love that. It's in the singular. You know, there's some people who can't hear out of one ear, but they can hear out of the other ear. Don't say that's your husband or your wife. That's called selective hearing. That's not lack of hearing. He says, he that hath an ear, let him hear what the Spirit says to the churches. What is the Spirit saying to you tonight? He that hath an ear, let him hear.
3: As we step back from Revelation chapter 2, in these churches, one truth becomes clear. Jesus sees his church. He sees our faithfulness. He sees our drift. He sees our love, our labor, our compromise, and our courage. And he speaks not to condemn, but to call us back to himself. That is the grace of Christ. He walks among his churches, he searches hearts, he offers repentance, and he promises himself to those who overcome. 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

0: Up next, a sermon from the former pastor of Campus Church, Dennis McBride, on Rejoice Pulpit.
1: My question for you this morning is, how's your prayer life? Campus Church doesn't need materially, doesn't need really for workers and servants. We have so many wonderful people that volunteer their time and effort. But the Campus Church needs to pray. All God's people need to pray. The Campus Church, Word of God says that if you've been given much, then much is going to be required of you. And we need to be careful then in the midst, and we do live every single day neck deep in the blessings of God. We need to be careful that we don't take any of that for granted and we become people that truly, sincerely, consistently pray. Matthew chapter 6, we find a very, very familiar prayer. I'm going to read the words. Follow along, would you? Beginning in verse 9. After this manner, therefore, pray ye. Our Father, which art in heaven, hallowed be thy name. Thy kingdom come, thy will be done in earth as it is in heaven. Give us this day our daily bread, and forgive us our debts as we forgive our debtors. And lead us not into temptation, but deliver us from evil. For thine is the kingdom and the power and the glory forever. Amen. You know, we could all recite that from memory, and most of us could recite that from memory since childhood. The problem is, although we know those words, are we oblivious to the meaning of them because we are so familiar with it? Do we not pay enough attention to what's being said there simply because we don't really take the time to understand what's being said there in what is commonly referred to as the Lord's Prayer? This is one of only two episodes where the Lord talked to his disciples concerning prayer. The other one is in Luke chapter 11. It is a very simple presentation. Notice, if you will, no long words, no strange theological terms, no obscure phrases. It's very simple. It's brief. There's only 65 words and no repetitions, but it's comprehensive. Everything that we need to know about prayer and how to approach God and what we should be saying to God and the conversation we should be having with God is in those very short 65 words. You can recite it in less than a minute, but we could never fully comprehend what's in those words and how it speaks to our heart and what God was trying to say to us. The first half, all about God, His name, His kingdom, His will. First half of it, all about man. What God can do for us is there, and what He needs to do for us. The fact that we need to forgive and be forgiven.

what he said, how he approached the Father. And they wanted it just like he had it. They desperately wanted to be able to talk to the Father like he did. They wanted the burden of prayer that he had. He was just so burdened to pray, and they just didn't seem to have that. They wanted to have that same passion to reach out and grab the Father that Jesus Christ had. So they came to him, not wanting to pray publicly, not wanting to make a big show, but Lord, we see you pray. We've seen you get up early and go off to hillsides and pray by yourself, and we hear you pray. When you talk to God, you know what it's like? It's like you're really talking to God. And we would love to have that in our life. Would you teach us that? Would you help us to have that kind of prayer life? Matthew 6, 9 through 13 is the answer to that. He didn't say, pray these words. He said, after this manner. After this manner, therefore, pray ye. He didn't want this to become just vain repetition. He didn't want us to bow our head before him and pray this and pray only that. This is nothing but a guideline. It's a framework on which we hang our prayer life. Not these words, but pray in this manner. Chapter 6 discusses much. It talks about the false and correct way to give, the false and correct way to pray, the false and correct way to fast. And the Jews practiced those things, and it was assumed that the followers of Jesus Christ would as well. And I want you to notice what he said. He didn't say if, and in none of his discussions in chapter 6 does he use the word if you give, if you pray, if you fast. It's when you give, when you pray, when you fast. Do these things. It was expected that they would. His guidelines are pretty simple in verses 5 through 8 when he focuses in on prayer. He says, look, when you pray, there's one thing you need to be aware of. Don't do it as a public show. He talks about giving and people that would actually have someone blow a trumpet to announce the fact that they were about to give and draw attention to them. So everybody would see what they were giving. And he comes back to that thought when it comes to prayer and says, look, don't pray publicly. Don't stand on street corners. Don't go to the temple and make a big show out of it. Because when you do that to be seen of men. And if that's why you're praying, then you already have your reward. That's it. Not going to be anything else. No more answer. Nothing from God. You came to be seen. You came to be honored by men. Fine. You got that. You're done. He also said this. Don't do it that way. Do it this way. Go into a closet, a quiet place, a place where nobody can see you, and shut the door. And when you're in there, you pray to your Father, and he will see you in secret, and he will reward you openly. Now, your reward comes different. When you come to me and ask me to help you and bless you, and it's secret, it's not done so men would honor you, then I will honor you. I will reward you openly if you come to me secretly, privately, and pour your heart to me. He's already said that in verses 5 through 8. Over the next few weeks, I would love to take this beautiful, beautiful framework, look at each phrase, break it down, dissect it, and look at how the Lord wants us to pray. How does he want us to approach him? What is our spirit and our attitude? What can we expect from him? What do we need to bring to prayer time with us? Let's break down these phrases together as a church and look at them and see if we can't become better people of prayer. Let's begin with the first one. Our Father. Our Father, verse 9. What a startling concept. Our Father. Is he your Father? You know, a lot of people believe in the fatherhood of God and brotherhood of man. And to a certain extent, that might be true because we are all, whether you know Christ or not in this auditorium this morning, he is your Father to the extent that he created you. He is your maker. He is your creator. Do you have air in your lungs and is your heart beating? He is your creator. And to that extent, yes, he's your Father. And you owe him simply because he has created you. But when he created man, man fell. And that sinful condition that man now found himself in broke that fellowship with God
and he was no longer our

0: intimate Father. Still our Creator? Yes. Father? No. Jesus Christ came. When He came, He died that He might reestablish and reopen that relationship with the Father. He said this, if you're going to have that kind of relationship, ye must be born again. Now, the new birth, which you gain simply by exercising faith in Jesus Christ and what He has done for you at Calvary, is what reopens the door to a relationship with God where you are His child and He is your Father. And you can have that today. If you don't know Him today and you really can't in your heart call Him Father, that can be taken care of today. It's not a process. You meet Him, you admit to Him you're a sinner in need of a Savior, and He redeems your soul. And He wants to do that today if you do not know Him as your personal Savior. Our Father. The first rule of our spiritual reality is that He is God, we are not. He runs the universe, we do not. He is all-powerful, we are not. We come to Him as Father. A lack of prayer is clear evidence you do not understand that concept. That you believe somewhere along the line, you're fine without Him, and you have control, and you can take care of business. Our Father is our way of coming to Him saying, we know we cannot, and you can. Our Father. Prayer changes things, but the most important thing it changes is our attitude. It teaches us that we are dependent upon Him and that He is God. Rarely in the Old Testament is He referred to as Father. Jehovah, a name few dared to speak. He was the God of the Holy of Holies, and few men bantered His name around without some fear and trembling. But He did, and I love this about our Lord, He did give us in the Old Testament some tantalizing hint as to His Father heart and how much He loved us and what He wanted to be to us, even in the Old Testament. He uses compound names for Himself, Jehovah and something else, over and over and over again. There are so many throughout the Old Testament. I picked out four. Compound names that God calls Himself in the Old Testament. One, the one who provides. Another one, the one who heals. He called Himself the Lord, my shepherd. The Lord who is there. Now, look at the Father aspects that He's giving to Himself, even in Old Testament teaching. I want to provide for you. I want to heal you. I want to lead and guide you as a shepherd. I'm there. I'm not going to leave you. He let us know His great big Father heart even before Jesus Christ came. When Jesus Christ came in the Gospels, He mentions the Father over 70 times. It's an avalanche of Father, Father, Father. And that's the relationship that He wants. Father implies relationship, resources, and responsibility. The name says, come to Me, you are welcome. Come to Me, I will hug you. Come to Me, you can trust Me, you can depend on Me, you can learn from Me. I am your Father. As a Father, He is attentive to us. He pays attention to us. My dad's eyes were always on me. Good thing. He watched me carefully. I could do things I thought I got by with. And he would tell me later, son, I saw you do that. If you do that again, you won't like what happens. He was always watching. Always. God the Father is attentive to us. He pays attention to us. One of the great things about the phrase, our Father, in that capacity, He expects to provide. Why is it that we find it amazing that God provides? You don't find it amazing that your earthly father provides. How many of you will walk, children, will walk back into your house this afternoon after this service and say, wow, a roof. Man, this is great. You kind of expect that, don't you? That dad provides that. You eat the meal, you say, food! Food! You expect that your father would provide. Then God provides for us, and we act like it's just such a wonderful... God expects to provide for us. That's what fathers do. I'm going to give you what you need. It's not amazing that I'm attentive to you, and I know what you need, and I pay attention to what you need, and I provide what you need. He enjoys us. He pities us. He sympathizes with us. He smiles at us with great affection. You know, a father doesn't sell things to his children. My dad never one time to me said, son, that's the second helping of mashed potatoes. That's going to cost you 50 cents. Dad didn't sell things to me. And how do we approach our Heavenly Father? Like He sells things to us. Like if we do this, we get that. And if we do this, we get that. Do you understand that God loves you? Do you understand He provides for you? And He provides for you if you're a child of God because He wants to. And we don't barter our actions for God's provisions. God says, I want to provide. Our Father. And He's there. And He loves. His most outstanding attribute is His love. He loves us. He holds us in great affection. And we don't barter our actions for His affections. They're already there. As an attentive father, He understands His children. He knows what we are like. Do you know that? Don't look at your child and say something right now. You might hurt somebody's feelings. Do you know which of your children you can trust and which ones you can't? Do you know which one of your children is likely to get in trouble and which one is just that super obedient child? Do you know the one that will clean their room and the one that destroys their room? You know your children. And God knows you. He knows everything about you. He knows your thoughts. He knows your motives. When we approach the Father, often we are haunted with misgivings in our own heart. We approach the Father in an uneasy way because of our own misconduct. We approach Him gingerly because of our own guilt. We approach Him with thoughts in our mind. Is He really going to understand this problem in my life? Am I really going to be accepted by Him? And the answer is yes, He's going to understand. And yes, He's going to accept you. And yes, He's going to take care of the problems in your life because that's what He does. He understands His children. When we approach the Father, we approach one who completely understands our heart. Now, here's the thought in relation to that. When we fully appreciate that the thoughts and the inner attitudes of God toward us are love and affection and care and concern, then we come to Him with a whole different mindset. When I know no matter what I'm about to pour out to Him, He already knows, He already understands, He already wants to help, then I feel free. I'm set at liberty to just pour my heart to Him, to freely unburden whatever's there to Him, and it changes how I approach Him. When I know my God loves me and my God's attentive to me and He provides for me and He understands me. My spirit is free to release my burdens. As a father, he has a right to expect trust. Children look up to their father. Did you trust your father when you were on vacation? We traveled from Greensboro, North Carolina to Texarkana, Arkansas, every year for vacation. That was before, and I'm dating myself here, that was before the highway system. So it was a two-lane road for 3.5 days. It took us to get from Greensboro to Texarkana, Arkansas. I was in the back seat of that car all those miles, all that way. I don't remember one time thinking to myself, man, I hope Dad knows what he's doing. Can he drive this thing? This is a big car. It weighs a lot. Does he know where that brake is? Whew. Does Dad know where Grandma lives? Are we going to get lost and die somewhere? Those thoughts never crossed my mind. Why? Because I trusted my Father. I knew He knew what He was doing. And I trusted Him. He has a right to expect trust. So why do we come to Him with that kind of an attitude? Father, boy, I don't know. Do you have my life in the palm of your hand? Do you know what you're doing? Are you guiding me in the right way? Or are you leading me someplace that's not going to be good for me? God has a right, because He's our Father, to expect that we trust Him. Trust Him, our Father. As a father, He has other children. Our Father implies other members of the family. We preserve family unity and harmony as we recognize each other. He's our. Don't you find that interesting? He didn't say, Father, which art in heaven. He didn't say, my Father, which art in heaven. He said, our Father, which art in heaven. We have a duty to pray for each other. We need to be aware of the fact that we are part of a family, and there's more than one of us. I had a brother and a sister. My wife grew up in a family with five children. There was a father in that family. He had other children. And as his children, to realize that our Father has other children, and He expects us to exercise responsibility toward them as well. We have duty to pray for one another. We're commanded to carry each other's burdens. Intercessory prayer is not just a command, it's a great privilege. Roman law said you could not approach the emperor's tent when he was out on campaign. You could not approach the emperor's tent at night under penalty of death. A soldier approached the emperor's tent one night with a petition in his hand, and the bodyguards around the tent stopped him and went into the emperor and said, this guy has approached your tent at night with a petition. And the emperor said this, if the petition is for himself, he shall die. If it's for someone else, then he shall live. And they read the petition, and it was asking for clemency for two of his friends who had made some terrible mistakes while they were on guard duty, and he was asking for mercy from the emperor. And both the one that approached the tent and the two friends both lived. God finds it a sweet thing, and He's well pleased when we take the time to pray and act like we're part of a family with responsibilities toward each other. Those who are not touched by the heartache and the pain and the trouble and the burden of those that are their brothers and sisters in Christ, cannot say our Father except in a hypocritical way. He's our Father. Which art, words full of glory, words full of wonder. They that come to God must believe that He is and is a rewarder of them that diligently seek Him. We serve a God who is not a God that was, who is not a God that will be. We serve a God that is. You want some terrible grammar with great theology? God art. God is. He just is. Our Father, which art. He doesn't dwell in the past. He doesn't dwell in the future. For God, all is in the present. Prayer is not sending words into the air and convincing myself that by saying those words, I have created a positive effect in my life, and somehow through positive thinking, good things will happen in my life. Prayer is calling upon a God and depending upon a God that is and that can. Which art what? Which art in heaven. The Bible teaches us that God dwells in heaven. That's the third heaven. The heaven is the atmosphere around us. The second heaven is the stars, the universe that we can see in the night sky. The third heaven is where God lives, and God lives in that heaven. Paul has been there and came back and said, I can't tell you anything about it. It's unlawful for me to utter these things. John went there and told us a lot about it. Heaven is where God's throne is. It's a place of honor. It's a place of power. It's a place of glory. And in Revelation, John tells us so much. He says, I was there and I saw this. I saw four beasts, three sets of wings each, and they cry night and day, day and night, holy, holy, holy, Lord God Almighty. While I was there, they brought out a book. That book is the title deed to the earth. The only person that can break the seal and open that book is the one that bought this earth, and that was Jesus Christ. They brought the book out, couldn't find anyone that could open it. until the Lamb. He said, I looked at a throne, and I saw on that throne, as it were, a Lamb that was slain, and he could open the book. He said, I saw 24 elders there, and they sang a new song to God. And they had vials, golden vials, of odors. And these, the Word of God says, are the prayers of the saints. And then there were angels there. He said there was a company of angels that could not be numbered. And they cried out together in unison, the Lamb is worthy to receive power and strength. So he sees all this going on. My goodness. Holy, holy, holy. And the 24 elders representing Old and New Testament saints that are simply just pouring out a new song to honor him. And the angels in unison, in numbers that cannot be numbered, the Lamb is worthy. In the midst of all of that, I want you to see something. The beauty and the power and the prestige and the honor and the glory around his throne. The golden vials, which are the prayers of the saints. Do you realize that John saw your prayers? If God is always in the present, and God is never in the past and never in the future, but God simply is, then your prayers are already there, and they were there when John was there. What are your prayers like? In the midst of all this glory and all this honor, holy, holy, holy, worthy is the Lamb. And the beautiful new song that the 24 elders sing. In the midst of all that, here comes our prayers. Father, I wish you'd help that guy over there to pay attention to me, because I like the way he looks. And I'd like for him to pay attention to me. Lord, could you work that out for me? Father, I need another dollar an hour on my paycheck. Could you do something and work that out for me? And sometimes I wonder if God, in his infinite patience, just doesn't shake his head and say, Do you realize where you've come with this petition? Do you realize the power and the glory and the honor and the strength and the majesty that is the throne of God in heaven? And we pray such pitiful, childish, selfish prayers. He is my Father, and he is and always will be, and he is in heaven. That suggests a couple of things that we ought to take into account when we pray. My God is high, and my God is exalted. He is holy. He is wonderful. We, on the other hand, are not. It is only by the blood of Jesus Christ that I have access to that throne. It is only because he loved me and died for me that I can approach that holy and righteous God. And we often approach God so flippantly. He is my Father, and he loves me, and he wants a warm and intimate relationship with me. But I must never forget who and what he is. He is holy. He is righteous. He is God. We ought to learn to approach him humbly and with worship in our heart and praise on our lips. Just because I'm told I can come boldly doesn't mean I should come irreverently. It is only by his blood. I had the chance to go to the White House on a senior trip. We had a graduate from the academy that was up there that was in charge of all the buildings owned by the executive branch. So I got a very special tour. Took us down to the basement of the White House, into the kitchen. I got to see the president's dining hall, and we're walking down the hall, and he says, now right down here is the Oval Office. I'm going to let you go to the Oval Office. You can look in. Don't go in. I said, fine. So we got to the Oval Office. There's a big door here, and I just stuck my head in and looked. That's nice. I didn't go in and sit behind the desk and look for souvenirs. I didn't go in and lay down on the couch and say, that's not bad, it's pretty comfy. That was the Oval Office. In fact, I didn't look long. I kind of stuck my head in and looked and realized I have no business being here. And I left. Jump right back out. And that was just the president's office. I have the privilege to go to the throne anytime I want to. And we ought to go there with some fear and with some trembling and with some some understanding of where we are and who we're talking to. Our God, our Father, is high and exalted. We ought to approach God with eternity in mind. We ought to trust God now. Please hear this. We ought to trust God now like we're going to trust Him in eternity, because you are no less His child right now than you will be in eternity. And somehow we think, well, that's then, this is now. You're His child now. We ought to approach God with eternity in mind. Your Heavenly Father awaits your arrival. He is in heaven. That is His home. When we pray, we merely turn our attention toward home. We seek those things that originate in our eternal home and with our Father. Our prayer is born out of a desire to see the power and the majesty of heaven revealed on earth. Do for me what you want to do, and through that, show this world what you are. Cicero and Demosthenes were both men in ancient history that were banished from their homeland. It is said that when both of these men looked back toward home, they wept. Their heart was home. Our Father's home is heaven. It'll be my home and your home one day. Abraham completely understood this truth. The Word of God tells us in Genesis 12 that Abraham made camp, and he made camp with Ai to the east, Bethel to the west. Abraham understood. He looked back where he'd come from, to the east, and he saw Ai, which means ruins. He looked to the west where the sun set, and there he saw his future and where God was taking him. And there he saw Bethel, the house of God. Abraham understood. That's back there. God's out there. And every time the sun set, Abraham looked at it and saw beyond the sun, and he saw God out there. And he realized, probably more than anyone else did in all the book of Genesis, that he was just a pilgrim. I'm going home. And I need to depend upon God right now, just like I will depend upon God one day when I'm in my eternal home. Our Father, what a startling concept, which art and is and will always be in heaven. When we read the phrase, our Father which art in heaven, it's nothing more than God calling our heart home. Go to Him. Go home. Live your prayer life there. After this manner, therefore, pray ye.
1: And now, a message from the Campus Church Archives.
2: Well, God bless you all. It's so good to be here. Good to be back once again. I learned last time I was here to do a couple things. One, don't look up because you'll be blinded by the lights. Two, don't look back because you see your bald spot on the big screen. And then three, don't tell you my last point because you all pack up and get ready to go. So I have a 20-point message today, and I'm going to end on point number three. It's good to be here, and I couldn't help but to tear up listening to that song. It goes along with the message. If you have your Bibles, Ephesians chapter number 1, and I'd like to bring to you a message this morning about only Jesus. And hearing you sing blessed my heart. And if all of you truly know Jesus Christ as your personal Savior, then the things that we're going to talk about today should just stir you and help you to understand the preciousness of your position in Christ. See, the book of Ephesians, many of you are probably familiar with this. You have some amazing teachers and pastors here and chapel speakers, and I'm humbled to be here. But we realize that Ephesians, the whole book, Paul does this a lot in his writings. He gives you your position and he tells you how to practice. In Ephesians 1 through 3, we learn of our position in Christ. In the chapters 4 through 6, we see how we are to practice that. And actually, the word in love is used. So chapters 1 through 3, in Christ, and chapters 4 through 6 really emphasize in love. Love is an action we practice towards our Christianity, towards others. And so today I'd like to emphasize what it means to be in Christ and the things that are acquainted with Christ that can only be found in Christ or in Jesus. December 26, 1976. My father, Vietnam vet, alcoholic, dropped to his knees the day after Christmas. And he begged God to save his soul. Being born and raised Roman Catholic, all boys, Catholic school, 17 years old, went into the military, sent over to Vietnam. Had to go back twice. Came home because of this family situation and in a divorce. I craved the acceptance of my father. And I know many of you here have probably gone through a similar thing. And if you haven't, even if you had an intact home, you understand what it means to feel like you're not connected with the people that should love you most. And watching my father change, there was no doubt that only Jesus could do something like that. I came to Christ at 11 years old and did not live with my father. I lived with my mother. And from 11 to 14, did what any other kid would do. Growing up, not really. Went to Catholic school, Catholic church, but just knew about God, didn't really have a relationship with him. I desired that, as I desired a relationship with my own father. And so I knew that I trusted Christ, but I wasn't grounded in the faith by any means. At 14, the police brought me home. My dad said, "Why don't you come live with me?" And that's what I wanted. I wanted to be with my dad. I wanted his acceptance. He sent me to a Baptist Christian school, where some of you can relate to this. I wanted to be a Christian, a good Christian, but I didn't want to be that good of a Christian. Just being honest. First 2 years, I was rebellious. I was 16 years old, and God really got a hold of my heart. Shortly after that, God called me to be a pastor. And from there on out, it was a struggle to undo from my salvation until I finally got my heart right with God to what I was supposed to do and undo a lot of that baggage. And God in His grace showed Himself true to me. And what I want you to have is one of the takeaways here, that only Jesus can do certain things. And we're talking about the spiritual realm of who you are in Christ. Maybe you're here this morning and you question your salvation. I questioned mine for years. Maybe you're here this morning and you're truly not saved. You've gone through the motions like so many people that even in my church just go through the motions. Well, this is just what we do. We're Christians. And some of you here genuinely understand what it means to have a personal relationship with Jesus Christ. I've been hearing of prayer meetings regarding revival. What a blessing to hear a student body. Do you know that all the major revivals started with people your age? Pretty impressive. That God delighted to spark the interest in youth in Massachusetts. There's something known as the Haystack Prayer Meetings that spawned one of the greatest revivals for missions. One of the misunderstandings about revival is that it's just an experience, an emotional experience that just explodes and it has long-lasting effects. So that's partially true. But my prayer for you is that you do not view revival as purely an emotional experience, but as a spiritual awakening, which leads to energizing and direction for your spiritual senses. It's so important that you understand what you have in Christ. And if you would, look with me at Ephesians chapter 1, verses 1 through 3. Forgive me for being so emotional as I begin, but you did that to me, so I'm blaming you. Paul, an apostle of Jesus Christ by the will of God, to the saints which are at Ephesus, and to the faithful in Christ Jesus. Grace be to you and peace from God our Father and from the Lord Jesus Christ. Now catch verse number 3. Blessed be the God and Father of our Lord Jesus Christ, who hath blessed us with all spiritual blessings in heavenly places in Christ. Father, we ask now in this time that we come to you, we ask that you would please speak to our hearts. May you help me to abbreviate the content that is here so that it would be effective and important with the busyness of these students, knowing that some are studying hard and just knowing that they have to get out of here and go back to class or go study. Would you just arrest our attention just for a few moments so that the takeaway today would be a positive one, and understanding what we have available to us in Christ. If we truly have trusted Christ, if we truly have been born again, if we truly have been regenerated, that you would please speak to the hearts of every student here and every staff and faculty member, that we would be revived in our spirit and awakened to new senses, or senses we know that we have but just have not experienced in a while. Because this is true of all Christians, we'll go through these spiritual awakenings over and over again in our lifetime as a believer. Would you please speak to us now, as only you can do. In Jesus' name we pray, amen. So what does it mean to be in Christ? And to be in Christ, in a sense, in a very abbreviated way of explaining this, those who have seen their need for a Savior and have received Jesus and have put on a new identity, which is in Christ Jesus. We consider the fact that you now wear the righteousness of Jesus Christ. He does not look down and see John's righteousness, because John's righteousness, quite frankly, is disgusting. When God looks down, he sees Christ's righteousness written on my account. And so in that understanding, I am in Christ, because Christ is the one who covers me. Christ is the one who's atoned for me permanently. Christ is the one that every day I have the privilege of going to him and him interceding on our behalf. What is Christ is now available to every single believer. Look at verse number 3 once again. It says, blessed be the God and Father of our Lord Jesus Christ, who hath blessed us with all spiritual blessings in heavenly places. He does something here for us. He helps us understand that you and I have been blessed in Christ Jesus with all spiritual blessings. Everything that is considered Christ's or Jesus, in Jesus, you and I have access to, and it's allowing us to bring a little bit of heaven to this earth. And as you walk and as you have a relationship with Jesus Christ, you actually are modeling God to others and for yourself. Every blessing that was found in Christ is available to you. Galatians 3:26 says, for ye are all the children of God by faith in Christ Jesus. Ephesians 2:13, but now in Christ Jesus, ye who are sometimes were far off are made nigh by the blood of Christ. Let me give you a statement that I've given to our church many times, and that is, confidence in one's position in Christ will lead to one's commitment to practice in love. Confidence in one's position in Christ will lead to one's practice in love. Have you ever met someone who is so unique that they set themselves apart from all others? It's just that person who's like, okay, they're just a cut above. There's just nobody that matches up to them. And just for sake of a few illustrations, not that this is a person, but some of you may have heard of the horse called Secretariat. Secretariat won the Triple Crown, and the largest margin of victory was 31 lengths. That's how many lengths ahead of other horses Secretariat was able to win. The interesting fact of that is that the closest to Secretariat was Count Fleet with 25 lengths. You know what the privilege they have for horses who win the Triple Crown? And to this level, this magnitude, They don't just bury the legs and the head, they bury the whole body. I don't know if that means anything to you, but that's kind of interesting. That the whole body is buried in tribute to this horse that was so above the others as a monument to their successes. I know last night we had a big game on, which I could not watch because I was on a plane. I could not get reception on the airplane, and I was bummed because I wanted to watch the game. When I got off the plane, finally got internet connection, I realized that the Kansas City Chiefs won the game. Wow, not even, all right, somebody here has got to be a Chiefs fan. I'm not. I'm a New England Patriots fan. You know how that went for us this year, but to just brag on someone for a minute, Tom Brady, the winningest Super Bowl champion and quarterback of all times. We call him affectionately the GOAT, greatest of all times. Now, I wasn't trying to figure out how that applies to Secretariat being a horse, if she would be offended by that, or I'm not sure how that all works. But we understand that greatest of all time. Michael Phelps won the most gold medals in swimming ever. And then Bill Gates, the creator of Microsoft. Just certain individuals that are just above the rest. The idea that only one person has the ability or talent or means to do something makes that person stand out from all others. We would call that person exceptional, gifted, or blessed. The only problem is they're only an expert or incredibly gifted at one thing. But we would say with the fact that Jesus, he is exclusively exceptional, gloriously gifted, and bountifully blessed. He is set apart from all others because he is God who became man, never losing his godness. That's my word. The grammar department can correct me later. Jesus became man, never lost his deity. Set aside his glory for a time to fulfill the plan of God before the foundation of the world to come to offer himself a sacrifice for us. 10 times in the book of Ephesians, we find the phrase in Christ, and over 30 times we see a reference to Christ, in him or in whom, but a reference to Christ. Ephesians 1:1, our position as believers in Christ. Ephesians 1:3, our blessings in Christ. Ephesians 1:10, his eternal purpose to gather together all things in Christ. Ephesians 1:12, believers should bring glory in Christ, or sanctification is the idea there. Ephesians 1:20, the miraculous gift of salvation found only in Christ. Ephesians 2:6, our reservation in heaven in Christ. Ephesians 2:10, we are created in Christ unto good works. Ephesians 2:13, our reconciliation accomplished in Christ. Ephesians 3:6, Gentiles are partakers of the promised in Christ. Ephesians 3:11, the mystery revealed as the eternal purpose in Christ. Once you are confident in your position in Christ, you will be more committed to your practice in love. The first thing I'd like to share with you here, main point, is Jesus is sufficiently and holy God. From the garden all the way forward until the revelation of Jesus Christ as God and Savior, we see the unfolding understanding of who Jesus Christ is. Even in Hebrews chapter 1, verse number 3, it says that Jesus is the express image of God. Have you ever had a personal interaction with Jesus Christ? Meaning, have you ever come to a point where you understood who Jesus actually is, that he was God in the flesh that came to this earth to die for you? I'm assuming, and I could be wrong, but many of you probably grew up in Christian homes. I did not. We had 5 boys, grew up in Christian home, grew up in a pastor's home. I had conversations with my boys from time to time. Please do not mistake this. Mom and dad's faith is a personal decision. Even though you're growing up in our home, you need to come to this position yourself to understand who is Jesus Christ, what does he mean to you, and make that decision yourself to receive Jesus Christ. Remember one time, Justin, who attended seminary here, he's working in our church as our intern, doing a fantastic job. He and his wife, Sam, and little Mason and Charlie, and another one on the way. And if you pray for Mason, he's in the hospital right now, but it seems like he's on the mend. But Justin came to me one time. He said, Dad, he goes, I don't have a testimony of being even like you, coming out of a bad background, coming out, I said, son, please don't mistake this. Your sin nature is what Christ came to die for. Whether you have one sin or you have 1,000 sins, whether you have the sin of just telling a lie or you have the sin of murder, Jesus Christ said that if we, the Bible says that if we offend in one point, we're guilty of all. You may say, yeah, but I don't have a cool testimony. You don't need a cool testimony. To me, the coolest testimony is that you don't have to have all that baggage. But only Jesus can convince the kid growing up in a pastor's home, the kid growing up in a Christian home with Christian school and Christian college, that he is who he claimed to be. Sometimes it might even be harder for a kid growing up in a good environment to recognize that they really deserve salvation. Make no mistake about it. People who claim to be Christians have done the most heinous and wicked things. Sin is sin in the eyes of God. He loves you. He loves the fact that he loved you so much that he came to this earth to die for you. So Jesus is the express image of God. We're at this point, Jesus is sufficiently and holy God. John 1:1, Jesus is the Logos, the Word, if you would, the divine principle. This was known in that time when this was written. It was a common way of expressing a principle that Jesus is the Word of God, that he is God. John 1:14, and the Word was made flesh and dwelt among us, and we beheld his glory, the glory as of the only begotten of the Father, full of grace and truth. John 14, Philip was questioning Jesus, can we see the Father? And Jesus, in a very pointed way, says, he that sees me has seen the Father. Do you believe that I am the Father and the Father is in me? Over and over again, Jesus was trying to relay the fact that who you see and who I am the express image of God himself. You say, well, why do you keep harping on this? Because when you understand your position in Christ, you will have confidence and you will be understanding that your acceptance is in God himself, and you'll be much more committed to serving and loving him. Vance Havner said, our efficiency without God's sufficiency is only a deficiency. Only Jesus. Second point, only Jesus can mediate for your soul. 1 Timothy 2:5-6 says, for there is one God and one mediator between God and men, the man Christ Jesus, who gave himself a ransom for all to be testified in due time. Consider the deadness of your spiritual reality prior to salvation. In Ephesians chapter 2 very clearly tells us that you are dead in trespasses and sin. How dead is dead? You are spiritually dead. What is true about a lifeless body is that they have no emotions, they have no feelings, they have no senses. And it is when Christ speaks to you, when the Spirit of God speaks to you, that he illuminates our hearts and minds, and by faith you put your faith and trust in Jesus Christ. But it is only Christ that mediates for you. Only Jesus can do that for you. Who is Jesus to the believer? Look at 1 Corinthians 1:30, if you would, or listen. But of him are ye in Christ, who of God is made unto us wisdom and righteousness and sanctification and redemption. The two little words there, of God, has the idea of what is from God and by him, and emanating from God. When you consider that, but of him are ye in Christ, who of God is made unto us. The blessings of being in Christ that only Jesus can do for you. He provides for you and for me what is made reference there. Wisdom, righteousness, sanctification, and redemption. All these wonderful truths packaged in only Jesus. And only Jesus can do these things on your behalf and on my behalf. He can give you the wisdom you need for making decisions about where do you go from here after college. He can give you the wisdom for your decisions on relationships, for job opportunities, for ministry opportunities. Righteousness, that in Jesus alone you are declared righteous, but then you live a life to try to honor him righteous. That's the next word, sanctification. This progression now, and as a spiritual person, we are trying to continue to live for Christ and demonstrate Christ's likeness. So we're a light to the world and to those around us by knowing our position in Christ. Motivates us then to demonstrate who Christ is to others. But only Jesus can do that. And then redemption, understanding what it means to be bought, to be sacrificed for, to be paid for. Fall in love with Jesus again. Fall in love with who He is and what He is and only what He can do for you. Only Jesus can provide spiritual blessings. Blessings are bestowed on us to bring security, joy, and peace in knowing who you are in Christ. Verses 3 through 14 of Ephesians chapter 1, Paul has one of the longest run-on sentences there in the Greek, and you understand that he is just going to town on what are the spiritual blessings that we have in Christ. I'll say more about that tomorrow, but how can you, in your position in Christ, bring a little bit of heaven to this earth? By embracing only what is found in Jesus. The joy of being chosen before the foundation of the world. Can't fully understand that, can't fully explain it, but the Bible says it. The joy of knowing that you're accepted by God by your faith and trust in Jesus Christ. The promise of being made holy and blameless. The eternal adoption by to Himself as sons and daughters of Christ. Redemption through His blood, the forgiveness of our trespasses, lavishing upon us the riches of His grace, the gift of knowing the mystery of God's will, His purpose to unite all things in Christ, an inheritance in heaven, the blessings of the Holy Spirit in our hearts to seal and guarantee us until the day we see Christ personally in heaven. If I had time to elaborate on these things, which I'll do a little bit more tomorrow, understanding that your acceptance is in Jesus Christ. Only Jesus can do these things on your behalf. Romans 15, 6 and 7 says that you may with one mind and one mouth glorify God, even the Father of our Lord Jesus Christ. Wherefore, receive ye one another as Christ also received us. How so? To the glory of God. Do you realize that in your salvation and now in your living out, your sanctification process of living out what you believe, you are attempting to bring glory to God. You're exalting Him. You're lifting up Him by an example of how you live your life, knowing that you're tied into Christ. And only Jesus will help you in this process of glorifying Him. So you have true acceptance that is found only in Jesus. And then you have a secured position. Galatians 4, 6, and 7, and because ye are sons, God hath set forth the Spirit of His Son into your hearts, crying, Abba, Father. Wherefore thou art no more a servant, but a son. And if a son, then heir of God through Christ. Only Jesus can offer you true freedom and true security in your position of being in Christ. So what's the takeaway? If you know you are truly in Christ, then you have access to all the spiritual blessings found only in Jesus. Only Jesus can save. Only Jesus can secure your soul. Only Jesus can bring peace that you long for. Only Jesus can heal the wounds that have been inflicted on your hearts. Only Jesus can secure you for eternity. If anything you take away from this morning in the counsel of the Word of God, rehearse your salvation and realize that it's only Jesus that can do these amazing spiritual things in your life because He is, in essence, God Himself. Sometimes we miss that in going about our regular routines and the busyness of life. But it is in only Jesus that you will find true peace and the longevity to live this Christian life with whatever comes your way.
1: Up next, a sermon from the former pastor of Campus Church, Dr. Jim Shetler. This is Rejoice Pulpit.
3: When you do a series on the life of Peter, there is one comment you're going to get a lot, and I have already. Just in these last four or five messages that we've done on Peter, many times people have come up to me in these last few weeks and have said, boy, you know, you can really relate to Peter. And a lot of times, as a matter of fact, I don't know of another Bible character that's probably more true of than Peter. Whenever you do a series on Peter or whatever, this is the first time I ever have, but I've heard some other messages on Peter, and you just sit there and you think, boy, I can really relate to Peter. Well, there's probably several reasons for that, but I think that there's two primary ones. Number one, Peter's failures. We can all relate to that, can we not? You know, Peter comes out of the pages of Scripture unlike Moses or Elijah or whoever, you know, some of these other great men, and you see the failures, the humanity, the Adamic nature. You see his flesh, and you can say, you know, I can relate to Peter's failures. I think the other primary thing that we can relate to is God's forgiveness of Peter over and over again. Each one of us can say, you know, God's long-suffering to us, God's mercy to us, and God's forgiveness to us is just amazing. You can sense with each story of Peter how the Lord is willing to forgive Peter, and they move on to the next step. We have looked in these last few weeks at the life of Peter. We have seen the call of Peter to the Lord. We've seen the commitment of Peter to the Lord Jesus Christ. We've seen his confessions that he's made of the Lord Jesus Christ. Today, I would like to talk to you about Peter's connection with the Lord Jesus Christ. At this Valentine season, I think this would be a very appropriate message as we see the real key to Peter's life. You see, Peter has a lot of faults and a lot of failures. But as you study Peter, and over these last almost 2 months now, as I've been in the Gospels and the book of Acts, and you look at the life of Peter, and you look at all the mistakes that he made and the denial and the different things that occur, there is one thing that is obvious about the life of Peter, is his love and his devotion to Jesus Christ. He absolutely loves. Now, he does a lot of things in the flesh that are wrong, and he says a lot of things he ought not to say. But even if you look at the intentions and the motive behind it, he is insensitive about some things. He is ignorant about some things, and he's definitely impulsive about several things. But his love and devotion for the Lord is solid as a rock. He is a diamond in the rough that God is forming and God is shaping. But what is that diamond, that crystal, that carbon crystal of what Peter really is? I'll tell you what it is. It's his love for the Lord Jesus Christ. He's got a lot of things that need to be polished and a lot of things that need to change. He needs to guard his mouth on some things, and he needs to learn patience. He needs to learn how to make decisions at the right time. I'm not questioning that. But Peter has a real love and a real devotion for the Lord. Let me go as far as to say this. You cannot read the life of Peter and not realize that Peter is the leader of these disciples. You know, matter of fact, we're even going to look at a passage today that when the religious people came out of Jerusalem to collect the tax, who did they go to? They didn't go to the Lord. They didn't want to confront the Lord. And they didn't go to any other disciples. Who'd they go to? They went to Peter. Because Peter represented the leadership. He was the leader of those disciples. Now, there's many reasons why he was the leader. Now, you might say, well, it's because he spoke up the most. I don't think so. You can lead in many ways. You can lead in fear. Adolf Hitler led a whole country in fear for almost a decade. You can lead by reward. Continue to put out rewards in front of those people that you're over in authority. You can lead in duty and principle. Or you can lead in the highest level of motivation, and that's love. Peter was a great leader because Peter was a great lover. Because he loved his Lord, he was the leader of those disciples. Love puts you on a level of motivation. By the way, all of the four that I just mentioned are mentioned in the Word of God.

and that love for the Lord. And Peter was made that disciple that would lead these disciples because of his love for the Lord Jesus Christ. Not because he was perfect. Oh boy, by no means. I want you to see the connection between Peter and the Lord. And I think we can see it to begin with in John chapter 6. In John chapter 6, the short four verses that Dr. Mullinex read just a few moments ago bring to our attention this connection between the Lord and Peter. And by the way, I hasten to tell you all this, what it says in 1 John. Love is not us loving the Lord. Love is Him loving us. He first loved us. And it was the Lord's initiative to love Peter. It was the Lord, I think, ever since the first time they laid eyes on each other, and he says, thou art Cephas, you will now be called, or excuse me, you are Simon, you will now be called Peter. I think he saw in that, this man believes in me, and love believeth all things, hopeth all things, endureth all things. And with each event, and with each trial, and with each catastrophe, so to speak, of Peter, the Lord is back there forgiving, the Lord is back there leading and loving. And it was the love that the Lord had for Peter that Peter just responded to. And I do need to, you need to make sure you understand that. We love him because he first loved us. And it was the strong love of the Lord towards Peter that motivated Peter to live for him. Notice in verse 66 of John chapter 6, Jesus has just gone through this incredible discourse on that if you're going to have a part of me. You have to eat my flesh and drink my blood. And wow, the people that were following the Lord are going, what in the world are you talking about? And this was a hard saying, they said. They didn't understand the spiritual significance of the statement of what Jesus had just told them at all. So many of them started leaving. They said, wow, what is this guy talking about? Is he talking about cannibalism? What in the world is he talking about? What in the world's going on here? We don't understand. And it was a hard saying, and they left. And then Jesus is just with those 12. And Jesus, verse 66, it says, from that time many of his disciples went back and walked no more with him. Then said Jesus unto the 12, will ye also go away? Now we're about to see the title of this message, Peter's connection with the Lord. I want you to see his love and his devotion to Christ when he says, then Simon Peter answered him, Lord, to whom shall we go? Now that makes his commitment, his confidence, and his connection to Jesus Christ so firm. He has given his heart to the Lord Jesus Christ. There's no turning back now, sir. There's no going back to fishing. There's no going back. To whom shall we go? You're the one. And he's given his heart to Jesus. It says, thou hast the words of eternal life. By the way, I love that phrase. Jesus is not real popular at this very moment. Everyone's starting to leave because of what he just said. But what does Peter say? Thou hast the words of eternal life. What an incredible statement right then. Jesus' popularity is not on an upswing. It's on a downswing right here. And then verse 69. And there is a little order in verse 69 that is so profound in our doctrine. And we believe and are sure that thou art that Christ, the Son of the living God. Notice the order here, because this is absolutely huge in the pragmatic world that we live in today. Many religions say you must understand before you can believe. Many skeptics say, well, if you can show me scientifically, if you can show me proof, then I will believe. Notice the order of Peter's words. And we believe and are sure. My friend, may I tell you a very important statement? You will never understand, you will never have.

0: certainty, and you will never have assurance until you, first of all, trust God. Belief must precede understanding and assurance. By the way, let me just tell you this. Many of you struggle with assurance of your salvation because of the lack of your faith. You have the wrong object of your faith. You trust in your emotions. You trust in something you prayed when you were little, or you trust in some event, but you're not trusting God's word for your salvation. You see, belief must precede understanding. A lot of times, people have a very tragic event occur in their life. And they say, well, I'm not going to believe God until God explains to me why he did what he did in our home, until God explains what he did in my marriage, until God explains to me what's going on here. I'm not trusting in him. Well, guess what, friend? You are never going to believe, because belief must precede the understanding. Notice the phrase, and we believe and are sure. Because of our belief that you are who you say you are, we are sure about it. And friend, if you're at a point in your life and you say, well, I'm just not sure this is the right thing to do. I don't have a real, you're going to have to trust God first. Trust in the Lord with all thy heart. Lean not on thine own understanding. In all thy ways acknowledge him, and he shall direct thy paths. You're not going to know the surety of your faith until you have the faith to believe. Very important statement. But he says here, and we believe and are sure that thou art that Christ, the Son of the living God. What a connection. Peter, with his love and his devotion, has connected with Jesus Christ. Now, love is very, very important that you love the Lord, because we all do fail and we all do things that are wrong. And Peter failed. But God is such an amazing Savior that even with our sin and with our failures, God is able to take those things, and we are able to learn from those, and he's able to mold us and shape us into the diamond that he wants. Now today, I want everyone to hear this statement, because from this point on, if you don't get this statement, you're going to think that I'm giving a wrong premise. I am not justifying Peter's sin. I am not justifying Peter's failures. But I am going to tell you this, and I hope this is a great hope and a great encouragement to all of you. We do fail, friend, and we do wrong. But if our love is strong for the Lord, and we know his love is strong for us, God can take our failures. God can take the sins that we've committed, and out of our ashes, God can make beauty. And if we stumble and fall like Peter did, and if we do things that are wrong like Peter did, God can even take those things and use them for our good and our glory because of the connection that we have with him in this love and this devotion. Let me show you what I mean. Let's look for just a moment at Peter's impulsiveness. Take your Bibles and turn back to Matthew chapter 17. Matthew chapter 17. The last verses of Matthew 17, verses 24 through 27. Now, here we have a passage that definitely talks about Peter's impulsive nature. And there's many that you could have used. You know, I think of the transfiguration. When Jesus is transfigured with Elijah and Moses, and Peter says something really great. He says, "This is a good thing that we're here." And then he says immediately, we need to build some tents. We need to build some booths out here. We need to build some things and stay right here. By the time he's done talking, God the Father speaks, "This is my son whom I am well pleased." And it's kind of, you know, Peter just is, he's just impulsive. By the way, what does that mean? It means acting on a sudden spontaneous inclination. Acting on a sudden spontaneous inclination. And Peter was the king. He was the king of impulsiveness. I mean, boy, this is what we need to do, and we need to do it right now. Look at what happens here in chapter 17, verse 24, and we see all these elements of this love and this devotion, and we see the impulsiveness. And when they were come to Capernaum, okay, who's the they? These are religious leaders coming from Jerusalem to collect the tribute tax for the temple. This is found in Exodus chapter 30, verses 11 through 16. And in Exodus chapter 30, verses 11 through 16, it was back then called a tabernacle tax. It was for the tabernacle. And every male 20 years of age and older, every time they did a census or they did a numbering of the people, was to pay a tribute to the tabernacle. Later on, when the temple was built, it was a tribute to the temple, a tax to the temple. This is not a civil tax. Jesus deals with that later on, his last week on earth, when he takes the coin from the Roman Empire and he says, whose head is on that? Caesar's head. Well, you give that, render to Caesar that which is Caesar's, and to God's that which is God. So the Lord definitely teaches paying taxes. But this is a religious tax to the temple. And he's all for that, depending upon who you are. Let me show you what I mean. And when they were come to Capernaum, so these religious people came to Pharisees and whatever, came to collect this tribute tax. They received tribute money, came to Peter and said, hey, Peter, doth not your master pay tribute? I thought he was this big religious leader. I thought he was this man who came to fulfill the law. I thought he was this authority person on all of the laws of the Old Testament. Doesn't your leader pay his tribute tax? Well, here comes impulsive Peter. Now remember now, he has this love and this devotion for the Lord. So he wants to defend the Lord. He wants to honor the Lord. He wants to show his loyalty to the Lord because he really does have a heart for the Lord. He loves him. But he's wrong here. And he says, yes, he does pay his tribute tax, and he will, and my Lord sure will. I mean, he's going to defend Jesus. Yes, he does. Notice what he says. But this is impulsive. It's impetuous. He saith, yes, of course he does. And we're going to pay it right now. We're going to go get it and pay it right now. Yeah, he said, yes. And when he was come into the house, Jesus prevented him saying, I like that little phrase, prevented him saying. In other words, you know, Peter did a lot of talking. And he prevented him. In other words, it was hard to always get a word in edgewise. I love that little phrase. He prevented him saying, Peter, you need to be quiet for a minute. I need to talk to you. He prevented him saying, what thinkest thou, Simon? Uh-oh, he calls him Simon here, so you know he's going back to his old ways. What thinkest thou, Simon? Of whom do the kings of the earth take custom or tribute? Of their own children or of strangers? Get this, this is really good. He says, Peter, let me ask you a question. Kings, when they get taxes, yeah? Do they tax the people in the kingdom, the strangers, or do they tax their own children? Well, they tax the strangers in the kingdom. They don't tax their own children. Who am I, Peter? Who have you said that I am? You're the Son of God. That's right, Peter. I don't pay tribute tax because I am the Son of God. Isn't it interesting how we believe things in our life and how we don't put what we believe into our life? This week, at the beginning of the week, I know you believed in the deity of Christ. Did it ever show up in your life this week? Isn't that interesting? Peter had no question. Jesus, thou art the Son of God. You're the Christ, the Son of God. Right. Then why am I paying tribute tax? I think this is very interesting. Peter saith unto him, of strangers. Jesus saith unto him, then are the children free? Oh, yeah, the children are free. But then look at verse 27. Notwithstanding, lest we should offend them. My hour has not come yet, and it has not been revealed to them. It has been to you, Peter. It has not been revealed to them yet who I am. And we are not going to offend. We are not going to be a stumbling block. Oh, I appreciate my Lord. My Lord has the liberty not to pay this tribute tax, but my Lord isn't going to offend. He's going to take the high road. He's not going to be a stumbling block for anyone. Oh, we that in our Christian circles would get a hold of this principle. The Lord did not have to pay tribute tax because he's the Son of God. But he did pay the tribute tax so that he would not be offensive to anyone. My friend, you may have a Christian liberty to listen to something or do something or go somewhere that you think that the Lord has not commanded you not to or whatever, but maybe that would be a stumbling block to someone else. Our Lord is a great illustration here. And he says, notwithstanding, lest we should offend them, go thou to the sea and cast a hook and take up the fish that first cometh up, and when thou hast opened his mouth, thou shalt find a piece of money. That take and give unto them for me and thee. Well, Peter, or Jesus, what? Just reach into your wallet and bring out a half a shekel. You know, it's interesting, the Exodus chapter 30, verses 11 through 16 passage on the command of this tribute. Everyone, doesn't matter how rich you are, didn't matter how educated you were, if you're 20 years old and you're a male, you had to pay a half a shekel. And you know what a half a shekel is? Nothing. It's nothing. So Jesus, open up your little wallet there in your toga and give him a half a shekel, and then you're going to pay it and go ahead and have him do it. You know what? Jesus didn't have a half a shekel. And you know why he didn't have a half a shekel? Because it says in 2 Corinthians chapter 8 and verse 9, for our sakes he became poor and lived in poverty. Jesus didn't have a half a shekel, friend, because for our sakes he became poor. And I think sometimes we don't realize Jesus didn't have anything on this earth for our sakes. He lived in poverty. For our sakes he became poor. But God the Father took care of all of his needs. And my friend, you may never have the riches of this world, but God will take care of all your needs as well. And wherever you go, and if God calls you to the mission field, and you may not have driving the nicest cars, and you may not have the nicest clothes, but I'll tell you this, God will take care of you like he took care of his son. And he'll do it in supernatural ways. And you know, it's interesting, he just brought out a coin, that shekel, because that took care of Peter's price and that took care of Jesus' price. He didn't open up the fish, and as long as the fish's mouth was open, coins kept on coming out. Didn't happen that way. Just one coin just to pay the tax. And that's the way the Lord provides in our life. He just takes care of what we need when we need it. You just trust God. And in supernatural ways, you'll say, wow, Lord, I'm not asking for much. I'm just asking for this. I tell you, there's something else I just think is interesting. Christians seem more interested in their rights than living righteously. Jesus was more interested in living righteously than his rights. He didn't have to do this. But I tell you what I love is what he told Peter to do. Peter, I want you to go down. I want you to put in one hook in the water. I want you to catch one fish and then open the mouth of the fish. Couldn't he just say, uncover that dirt right there and it's right there, the coin? Or here, he could have just created the coin right in his hand. Here you go, Peter, go pay it. Isn't it interesting? God's provision begins at the end of man's responsibility. He gave Peter a lot of responsibility. Go to the sea, put a hook in the sea, take the fish out, take the one coin out, and then take it pay. There was a lot of human responsibility. And God's provision begins when man's responsibility ends. In other words, friend, you've got to do your part if you're going to see God do his part. If Peter said, oh, that's stupid. Judas, don't you have the money bag? Give us a half a shekel here or something. Don't give us something here to pay. I'm not going to go down to the stupid sea. I'm not going to put a stupid hook in the water. I'm not going to catch some stupid fish. Come on, somebody must have a half shekel somewhere. No. You don't see God provide until you do what you're supposed to do. This is a great story, great lesson. And we would have never known it if Peter had not been impulsive. You say, so it's good for him to be impulsive. No. What I'm telling you is you have a Savior that if you love him with all of your heart and you give him your heart and you have devotion to him, he'll even take the failures of your life and he'll teach you great lessons from those failures. The key is the connection that Peter had with Jesus. Let me give you another one. This is probably all we'll cover today. I have several, but we'll probably just cover two. Look over in Matthew chapter 18. Let me give you another one. Here's his ignorance. We see also Peter's insensitivity to spiritual things. But the Lord takes these things and uses these things if we love him. He can even take our ignorance. Look at Matthew chapter 18. Now, every teacher here, I think, can relate to this. I remember teaching in the high school level for years, teaching Bible. And there would be times that young people would ask a question that they already knew the answer to. You know, they kind of wanted to show everybody what I know, you know? And so they would raise their hand and ask a question, and Pastor Scheller, isn't it this? Well, yes, it just happens to be. You're right there. That is correct, or whatever. And sometimes people ask questions because they think they know the answer. Well, that's exactly what happens here, but we're going to see Peter's ignorance here. Matthew chapter 18, verse 21. Then came Peter to him. This is just right after the thing of how to deal with sin between your brothers. Then came Peter to him and said, Lord, disciples, y'all listening? Lord, how oft shall my brother sin against me and I forgive him? Seven times? You know, it would have been just really good if he would have just shut up right there. Seven times? Now he thinks he's got it. Because there was a Jewish tradition back then that the rabbis had that you would forgive somebody three times. You know, it never says though what happens after the third time, what you do. But it just says that the tradition was you'd forgive three times. But Peter, there was one sect of Jews, really religious Jews, really strong into the law. And they said you ought to forgive seven times because seven's the number of completion. And throughout the Old Testament, we see many times sevens meaning it's finished, it's done, it's completed. So Peter thinks he's got him. Lord, how oft should we forgive our brother? Seven times? Peter's ignorance of this situation is going to lead to one of the greatest spiritual truths of forgiveness found anywhere in Scripture. And that's what God's able to do. He's able to take our failures if we love him, and he's able to make those things great lessons in our life. He says, no, Peter, not seven times, but 70 times seven. Now, some of you are thinking, oh, 490 times, and after that, you can just go ahead and wail on them then, right? That's not what he's teaching. What he's teaching is that by 70 times seven, he's taking the number of completion, and he's saying 70 times seven. In other words, Peter, you keep forgiving. But you know what he's ignorant of? Peter's ignorant of two things. One is the definition of forgiveness. And number two, he's ignorant of the mercy, love, and forgiveness of God. Because once you've experienced that, it becomes the basis to forgive other people. And he's more interested about, well, how far do you go with this forgiveness thing instead of realizing how much God has forgiven you of. That definition of forgiveness, a choice to reconcile with an offender by erasing the debt that they owe you and living with the consequences of it. Now that's forgiveness, friend, is when you want to reconcile with an offender. It doesn't have anything to do with numbers. It's that I love you and I don't want to stay apart from you. My brother, my sister, my husband, my wife, my mom, my dad, my children, my fellow workers. I want to reconcile with somebody who did me wrong. I want to reconcile with an offender. And the only way that I can do that is I got to erase the debt that they owe me. They owe me. For what they did to me, they owe me. But I want to erase that debt, and I'm even willing to live with the consequences of that. And that's exactly what Jesus teaches him here. He says, Peter, let me give you a story. There was a king, and one day that king wanted to reckon everybody that owed him in the kingdom, which he has all the right to do. He's the king. So he was bringing people to him, and he came across one individual that owed him 10,000 talents. Of gold. In today's language, it would be millions of dollars. I mean, multi-million. I mean, we're talking $60 to $80 million. 10,000 talents of gold today would be worth about $80 million. The whole point of it is, it's an amount this guy could never pay off. And he stands before the king and he says, well, I notice you owe me $80 million. Well, yes, sir, I do. But sir, I have a wife and I have children. Sir, please, please, sir, give me some time and I'll pay you back. Well, that's one of the biggest jokes in the Bible. There's no way that this man could ever pay back what he owed. But he's crying out and he says, give me patience, give me some time. And the king said, I'll tell you what I'll do. You don't owe me anything. We'll just take the debt and we'll erase the debt. To reconcile with an offender by erasing the debt and living with the consequences. This king is out $60 million. So he's going to have to live with the consequences of being out of $60 million. You know what? There are people that have done you wrong and it hurt, and it's had consequences. There are things in your life today that you are feeling because of somebody else's sin in your life. They did you wrong. But you know what? Forgiveness is erasing the debt and living with the consequences of what they did to reconcile with that offender. So the king says, I'm going to erase the debt. But you know what? That guy did not understand that. And he goes running out, and he goes out in the streets, and he sees a man that owes him $20. He just got alleviated of a $60 million debt. And he sees some guy that owes him $20, and he goes up to him, and he starts choking him. He says, give me that $20, or I'll put you in the jail. He says, I don't have it right now. Give me some time. I'll pay you back. No, I want it right now. See, this guy's going out trying to pay his $60 million. The king alleviated it of him, but he erased it, but he doesn't see that. So he goes and finds this guy, and he starts choking on him, and he says, you give me the $20. And the guy says, I don't have it. He says, then I'm throwing you in jail, and he throws him in jail. Some of the servants went back to the king and said, hey, king, you know that guy that owed you 10,000 talents of gold? Yeah, $80 million I lost on him. Yeah, he was out choking some guy that owed him $20. What? I erased an $80 million debt of his. Yeah, but he's out getting his $20 from another guy. You bring him to me. So he comes back, and the king throws him in the jail and says, you're going to be tormented. And you're going to be tormented because you don't understand the basis of forgiveness. And you know what? There's a lot of Christians, friend, Jesus Christ died for all of your sins on the cross. I think you can forgive your roommate. I think you can forgive your spouse. I think you can forgive anyone, whatever they have done. When you compare what they've done to you compared to what you did to Jesus Christ, Jesus Christ hung on a cross, suffered, bled, and died because of your sin. My friend, you can forgive anybody their sin. And it's not seven times, Lord. No, your ignorance, Peter, leads to one of the greatest spiritual truths, 70 times seven. No matter what anyone ever does to you, no matter how many times they ever do it, you forgive them and you erase their debt. And what is the basis for forgiveness? The basis for forgiveness is God's forgiveness towards us. And because God, for Christ's sake, has forgiven us, we can be tenderhearted, merciful, and we can forgive anyone, whatever they've done to us. We can forgive them because our basis is what God has done for us. Now, what I wanted you to see today in this message is I want you to see that Peter's connection to the Lord is able to take his insensitivity, his impulsiveness, and his ignorance, and he's able to teach Peter these incredible lessons. My friend, let me ask you something. Whom shall you go? Will you go away? Will you leave the Lord Jesus Christ? Or is there a connection between you and the Lord, and there's a love? Do you love the Lord today? Is there an affection and a love? Let me tell you something about Peter. Peter may not be the greatest example of how to live, but Peter, I think, may be the greatest example of why to live in the Bible. Did you get that? He may not be the greatest example of how to live, but I think he's the greatest example of why we should live. And why we should live is because of our connection with the Lord Jesus Christ and our love for him. And because we love the Lord, we get up again when we fall and we say, Lord, would you forgive me? Because I want to have that relationship back right with you. And we move on. No, he may not have done everything right, but either do you and either do I. But one thing that Peter is a great example for, and I think it makes him a great leader, is his love for the Lord never ends. His affection, his desire to please the Lord. He's ignorant about things. He's impulsive about things. He's even insensitive about things. But one thing about him, he loved Jesus Christ. Let me ask you, do you love your Lord today?
1: This is Rejoice Pulpit. And now, a sermon from a past chapel at Pensacola Christian College.
2: We could spend several moments this morning talking about dramatic conversion stories. All down through history, you can find people who were noted atheists and agnostics and people who were so vehemently against God and how dramatically God worked in their lives to bring them to the point of conversion, and their testimonies are amazing. Most people would acknowledge that the greatest, most notable conversion of all time would be Saul, later known as the Apostle Paul. Saul was a persecutor turned preacher, an antagonist turned apostle, a hater of God who became perhaps the most influential Christian of history. And you think about Paul's conversion, he was one who sought to destroy the influence of Christianity, and God changed his life and he promoted Christianity for the rest of his life and grew its influence till today, 2,000 years later, we are still talking about the Apostle Paul and his ministry. He was once a murderer who said later, "For I could wish myself were accursed for my brethren, my kinsmen, according to the flesh." He was so passionate for Christ that he said, "I want Christ to be magnified in my body, whether it be by life or by death." A dramatic conversion. I was saved at the age of 6. My parents, my dad was a preacher, has been for 55, 56 years now. My dad took me to a revival meeting at Springdale Baptist Church in Boaz, Alabama. I'm sorry, Albertville, that's the town next to it. Albertville, Alabama. Unless you're from there, and then it's Albertville, Alabama. But we went to this revival meeting and the preacher got up, his name was Ray Duvall. And Southern preachers, and I could imitate a Southern preacher for you this morning, but I won't put you through that. But Southern preachers get up, they have two gears. They have first gear and overdrive. And so about halfway through the reading of the text, he jumps from first into overdrive and he preaches with a beet red face for the rest of his sermon. And he preached a fiery sermon that day on the subject of hell. 6-year-old boy seated in the back of the auditorium with my mother. And I knew he's preaching to me. And I knew I was a sinner. And I knew I was on my way to hell. I was too scared to go forward doing the invitation, because if you wanted to get saved in one of those churches, they would bring you forward and the whole church would gather around you to pray. And you might be there for a half an hour or an hour. And they would pray for a while and then they would tap you on the shoulder and ask you, "Do you have it yet?" And if you didn't say yes, then they go back to praying some more for a while. But I was too afraid to go forward. I walked out of the auditorium when the service was dismissed. I went down the front steps of the building and got in the back of my dad's 1965 Volkswagen. And I made an altar out of the back seat of that Volkswagen and I gave my heart to Jesus Christ. Do you have a testimony? I want to suggest to you that my story, without the Southern elements, is not really a remarkable conversion story. Not too dramatic. But I want to suggest that every conversion of every lost soul is a dramatic one. It is a miraculous conversion. Paul gives his testimony in our text. He gave it frequently in the scripture. I believe he gave it everywhere he went. I hope you have a testimony to give. I hope you have been saved, and I hope you're sure of it. My mother used to get out a fold-out cardboard cutting board, it was called, and she would lay a piece of material on that board, and she would use a Butterick or Simplicity or McCall's pattern, and it was little pieces of parchment-colored paper that were very thin, but they were cut out in shape. She would lay that on the material. She would cut out that material and make dresses for my sister or for herself. She was a seamstress. When she laid that pattern on that material and cut it out, she would take those pieces of material, sew them together, and it produced a garment. When we lay Paul's testimony upon our life and we were to begin cutting and measuring and checking to see if it matches up, my challenge this morning is that we would be able to say we have a testimony like the Apostle Paul does. I want to read this text for you, and I'm going to give you 6 words this morning. I won't spend much time, obviously, on each one, but let's look, please, at 1 Timothy chapter 1. And I know I'm jumping into the middle of a paragraph here in verse 11, but I need to read this verse. "According to the glorious gospel of the blessed God, which was committed to my trust, and I thank Christ Jesus our Lord, who hath enabled me, for that he counted me faithful, putting me into the ministry, who was before a blasphemer, a persecutor, and injurious, but I obtained mercy because I did it ignorantly in unbelief. And the grace of our Lord was exceeding abundant with faith and love, which is in Christ Jesus. This is a faithful saying and worthy of all acceptation, that Christ Jesus came into the world to save sinners, of whom I am chief. Howbeit for this cause I obtained mercy, that in me first Jesus Christ might show forth all longsuffering for a pattern to them which should hereafter believe on him to life everlasting. Now unto the King, eternal, immortal, invisible, the only wise God, be honor and glory forever and ever. Amen. I want us to see today the wonderful privilege that is ours to serve the King. I want us to look at Paul's testimony, see how he viewed his life and his conversion and his opportunity to serve God. And I want you to know this morning there's a wonderful testimony God wants to give to you. Six words. Are you ready for them? From verse 12, I'd like to choose the word gratitude. And I thank Christ Jesus, our Lord. A good testimony has to begin with what I call a base attitude of gratitude. Paul was keenly aware that Jesus alone was responsible for who he was and where he was. It was the Lord who struck him down on the Damascus Road and saved him and changed his life. And I want to suggest to you that the best Christians you know are the ones who gratefully acknowledge God for what he has done for us. Gratitude is the foundation of a proper spiritual life. Without gratitude, you won't have a testimony. It's a foundational attitude. Paul's life was anchored and guided by a deep sense of gratitude. It comes out in all of his writings, but it permeated his life. It permeated his heart. Gratitude affects your personality. A person will be a joyful person or a complaining and bitter person based on whether or not they view life from the perspective of gratitude. It affects others' perception of you. Sometimes you can say about a person, he's a grateful person. She's a grateful person. You could also say about some people, they're so ungrateful. Everybody does things for them. They've had life handed to them on a silver platter, and they're just ungrateful. Adrian Rogers said, ungrateful people are unhappy people. And Bob Jones Sr. said, when gratitude dies on the altar of a man's heart, that man is well nigh hopeless. So there has to be this foundational attitude. There has to be this ever-present sense of a grateful heart, acknowledging God. Colossians 2 and verse 7 says we should be abounding therein with thanksgiving. Colossians 3 and verse 15 says that we ought to let the peace of God rule in our hearts, to the which also ye are called in one body, and be ye thankful. And I'm suggesting that a testimony, and by the way, what is a valid testimony? It has to meet two criteria. A valid testimony has to be real and sincere, and it has to be a testimony to the world. It has to be something the world can look at and say, that's valid. It's real. And so we won't have a testimony that glorifies God and that is a witness to this world if we don't happily and gratefully acknowledge Jesus and what he's done in our lives. True gratitude, here's the clincher for this point. True gratitude results in a life offered to God. You cannot say, Lord, I thank you for saving me. I realize what you did for me. You delivered me from my sins. You changed my destiny from hell to heaven. You gave me a new identity. You've done such a transforming work in my heart, and I thank you for it. Now I've got my life to live. That just doesn't go together, does it? True gratitude results, as it did with Paul, and as it should with your testimony, it results in a life offered to God. Thank you, Lord, for saving me. Now here is my life. What would you have me to do? Word number two, gospel. I read verse 11 because I need to go back to verse 11 for this word. According to the glorious gospel of the blessed God, which was committed to my trust. Many, many times in the scripture, Paul speaks of this responsibility, this assignment. In Acts 20, 24, the ministry which I have received of the Lord Jesus to testify the gospel of the grace of God. If you want to have a good testimony, it's got to be a testimony of gratitude. It's got to be based on this attitude of gratitude, and it has to be gospel focused. Paul knew that God had given him more than a free ticket to heaven. He had given him an assignment. Paul understood the mission of God. I hope you'll take this definition or this statement away with you today. I'll repeat it on Sunday. The mission of God is to reveal his glory and extend his grace to every kindred, tribe, and tongue. Paul understood that mission. Paul understood when he got saved, he didn't just get saved so he could escape hell, but he got saved and was enlisted in the mission of God to get this saving news, this gospel news, to every person on this planet. Every creature, Mark 16:15, all the way to the uttermost, Acts chapter 1, verse 8. In Philippians 1:5, we see Paul's passion for the gospel. We see it through all of his writings. But in the book of Philippians, just in one chapter, he refers to the fellowship of the gospel, the furtherance of the gospel, the defense of the gospel, striving together for the faith of the gospel. In Romans 15:20, he said, "Yea, so have I strived to preach the gospel, not where Christ was named." Paul lived it, he ate it, he slept it, he breathed it. The gospel consumed him. And if you want a good testimony that glorifies God and that is a witness to this world, you must focus on the gospel of Jesus Christ. It is the saving message this world needs. It is a command of the Lord for us, a responsibility given to us. It's not just for others, it's for us. The ministry Paul received was not a pastoral ministry. It was not a missionary ministry as we think of the full-time calling of God today. It was the work of presenting and proclaiming the gospel of Christ everywhere he went. And that's for us. 2 Corinthians 5:18 says that God has given us the ministry of reconciliation, bringing people back into the family of God who were separated from him by sin and the condemnation of it. He has given us that ministry, and verse 19 says he has entrusted to us, or he has committed to us, the word of reconciliation, which means we have the assignment, the ministry, and now we have the message that we are to carry. And the very next verse in 2 Corinthians 5 says, "Now then, now that I've told you your ministry and I've given you the message, now then, we are ambassadors." We are to carry it. We are to be representatives for God in this world. I think we ought to think about this too. Our responsibility and our mission, our part in the mission of God, is not affected by the obedience or disobedience of anyone else. You alone are responsible to God for your part in his mission. You must start with a grateful heart, a perspective on what God has done for you, and you must continue into a life devoted and given to the gospel of Jesus Christ, gospel focused. And you may have to stand alone sometimes. Paul often had to stand alone, frequently had to stand alone and face bitter persecution with no one by his side. When he was defending himself in Romans, in 2 Timothy chapter 4, defending himself in the court, he said, "At my first answer or my first defense, no man stood with me, but all men forsook me." And the next verse says, "Notwithstanding, the Lord stood with me." If you follow God in his mission and you are gospel focused, you will not serve him alone. He will go with you. So whatever others may do, I must live with gratitude for what God has done for me, and I must accept the mission that God has enlisted me to be part of. And I'll be so bold to say this morning before I leave this point, if you're not in step with the mission of God, you're not in step with God at all. Because what I gave you earlier, God is on a mission to reveal his glory and extend his grace to every kindred, tribe, and tongue. That's what God's doing in this world. And the whole purpose of your conversion and your testimony is that God wanted to bring you into the mission and commit to you a trust. Gratitude, gospel. Third word. I'm sorry it doesn't begin with a G for all of those who like alliteration. Potential. Potential. Notice verse 12, "And I thank Christ Jesus our Lord, who hath enabled me, for that he counted me faithful," putting me into the ministry. The word "counted" means to credit, to put it in the credit column. It's the same word as James chapter 1 verse 2, "Count it all joy when you fall into diverse temptations." And here's another southern word for you. It just means go ahead and reckon on that being a good thing. Go ahead and put it in the credit column. It means to consider it a joyful thing even when it doesn't make sense to you. One of the jobs I worked as a college student was a night auditor at a Days Inn. And this was back in the days before computers, Dr. Atkins, and we had a ledger sheet, a big ledger book that unfolded there on the desk. And every ledger entry had to, every debit on the ledger entry had to be matched with a credit somewhere in that ledger. And my job was to balance the books for that last 24-hour period. And if you get to the end of it and it doesn't match up, you got to find somewhere you made a mistake because your credits and your debits don't balance out to zero. God put Paul by faith in the credit column. There was plenty of debit there already. There was persecution and blasphemy. We'll look at that in a moment. But God put Paul in the credit column. And I like to say it this way. God saw what Paul could be and would be, not just what he was at the moment. God saw Paul as the faithful apostle before he ever began his ministry. God put faith in Paul. We study the Bible on the subject of faith all the time. It's all through the scripture. But here's an example of God putting faith in Paul. The word faithful means trustworthy. God, Paul says, saw me as trustworthy. God reckoned that Paul would respond in Christianity with the same fervency that he had acted against Christianity. He saw that Paul would respond with fervent service to the Lord, just as he had tried to destroy the work of the Lord before that. There's other examples of this in Scripture. When Andrew brought Simon Peter to Jesus, he said in John 1:42, Jesus looked at Simon Peter and he said, "Thou art Simon, but thou shalt be called Cephas." And there's a principle behind that. I know who you are now, and I know who you're going to become, because I'm going to work through your life. And I want to tell you this morning, this is really the reason I'm preaching this message, this point right here. So I hope I can have your undivided attention for the next few moments. When I say the potential of a life, who do you think of? Now, some of us might think of a young child. I could bring a 10-year-old child if there was one in the auditorium. I could bring a 10-year-old child up here this morning and stand them right here, a boy or a girl, and say, look at the potential of this life. This is a life that has not been knocked around by terrible circumstances. They've not suffered at the hands of abusers. This is a person who has the potential of a life totally yielded and given over to God. Think about the possible impact of this person and how many people they could influence for Jesus Christ. There's not a lot to overcome. There's not a lot of baggage that they're carrying, right? We might think of a young person like that. There's no limit to what God could do with their life. Some of us who are older would think of somebody like you, seated here today. You have all of your life ahead of you, and there's a lot of potential, and God could use you greatly. The point I want to make, though, in both of those illustrations is that most of the time when someone says the potential of a life, we think about someone else. It's so much easier to see potential in someone else's life because we think they should be able to overcome their faults. Yeah, they probably have some, but they're not as bad as mine. They should be able to overcome their weaknesses, and yeah, they have some, but I have worse. Whoever that is that we're thinking of, we think they ought to be able to overcome all that and just let God use their life because they don't have the baggage to deal with that we do, that I do. But I want to challenge you this morning to think about your own life. What about you and your potential? Why not you? Can you trust God to overcome the weaknesses of your life? Can you trust God trust that God sees in you what you may not be able to see in yourself? When Jesus confronted Peter and he said, "I have prayed for thee that thy faith fail not," Peter said, "I'll stand with you to death. I'll die for you." And Jesus said, "No, you're going to deny me three times." One of the points of that passage of Scripture, in my opinion, is that Jesus could see in Peter's heart what Peter didn't know was there. He didn't realize he was going to deny. He didn't believe he was going to deny. He even told the Lord he wouldn't. But God knew he would. And I want to tell you this morning that God can look into your heart and he can see what you don't even know may be there. There's potential in your heart and in your life to impact this world for Jesus Christ. Can you believe that God is not limited in your life? Now, Paul's giving this testimony, and for him, it's introspective. He's looking at what God did in his heart, and it's retrospective. He's looking back at how God changed him. He's looking inside and both at what happened before. But for us, this is all instructive. This is how God views us. If you are saved, I want to declare to you this morning that God has put faith in you. He has commissioned you to join him in this work of revealing his glory and extending his grace to every kindred, tribe, and tongue. We're all appointed to this task. Years ago, there was a ministry called Campus Crusade for Christ. Now it's just called CRU, I think. But they had a little booklet called Four Spiritual Laws. It was a little booklet you could use to lead someone to Christ. And the very first point in this booklet said this: God loves you and has a wonderful plan for your life. You know, that is a true statement. You are where you are and you're what you are because God's worked in your life to bring you here. And I want you to know God is always, always at work. God never steps away from your life. He never takes a day off. He never takes a vacation. He brought you here to this point and he is going to continue his work in you. So I want to give you three questions right here quickly. Can you look back at your life and see the hand of God? Can you look back and see parents who encourage you to serve God, parents who encourage you to attend a Christian college? Can you see friends who encouraged you in the Lord, maybe a pastor who won you to Christ and you grew under his preaching? And I would say if you're saved, you have to be half blind not to see how God's worked in your life to bring you where you are. Can you look back and see God? Can you look at the present and see God? Can you look at his provision in your life today? Don't just relegate this perspective to the past. What's he doing in your life today? And the third question is, can you look to the future and trust him for what he wants you to become? Will you allow him to make you today what his vision is for your future? Will you surrender to his will today? Will you be willing to do what he wants tomorrow? Our salvation was not the celebratory, victorious end of a story of being delivered from sin. It was the beginning of a story of a life lived for God. It's not just about what he's brought us from, but what he's bringing us to. And so don't ever stop with joy in your own salvation without considering the purpose for your salvation and what God wants to take you into in this world today and the potential you have to impact this world in his mission. I have three more words. I'm just going to give them to you and the verse. Grace. Paul was consumed with the grace of God. In verse 14, he says, "The grace of our Lord was exceeding abundant." He speaks of being a blasphemer and a persecutor, and those words have deep meaning about the injury that Paul desired to do to the church. But it was grace that saved me. You may have a sterling story of a wonderful life in a wonderful home, and you've never done anything terribly wrong, but it took just as much grace to save you as it did Paul. Grace. The fifth word I want to give you is the word pattern. And this ties right in with potential. But Paul said God saved him in verse 16, for a pattern to them which should hereafter believe on him unto life everlasting. And I want to tell you, God wants to make you a pattern. He wants your testimony to be a pattern for others so they can see and grow in grace and serve the Lord. And the last word from verse 17 is the word glory. Now unto the King. See, Paul's testimony was not intended for us to look at Paul. It's intended for us to look at God. 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
4: Ruth was my great-grandmother's name, and it's a great Bible name. She was married to a man named Charles Spurgeon Riggs. That's a pretty strong name as well. But Ruth has always meant something to me because of my family heritage and their godly testimony and legacy left behind. But the Ruth of the Bible is in so many ways, I think, representative of every one of us. Ruth is all of us, poor, needy, desperate, unworthy, seeking. And the only thing that makes Orpah and Ruth different is that Orpah chose to stay in Moab, and Ruth believed God had more for her. Orpah was content to just live her life and make the best of it and hope things turned out better. But Ruth believed by faith that God had something for her life. We come today in our study of this amazing little book, The Gospel According to Ruth, to Ruth chapter number 2. Now, we've been living in chapter 1 for a while, and we've seen the famine and the darkness of this season and the destruction that sin brought into a family. At the end of chapter 1, we saw the moment of truth as both Ruth and Naomi declare again their faith and come in humility to Bethlehem, Judah, broken, empty, needy people. And now we pick up the story in Ruth chapter 2 and verse number 1. And it's so wonderful because now we come really to the main character of the story. You see, Ruth is actually not the main character. The main character of the story is Boaz, because Boaz is the one through whom Ruth is going to find all the blessing that she needs and is going to become a part of a larger work of redemption that God is doing in this world. So we come to chapter 2, verse 1, and Naomi had a kinsman of her husband's, a mighty man of wealth, of the family of Elimelech, and his name was Boaz. That, there he is, Boaz. And Ruth, the Moabitess, said unto Naomi, "Let me now go to the field and glean ears of corn after him in whose sight I shall find grace." And she said unto her, "Go, my daughter." And she went and came and gleaned in the field after the reapers. I love this expression. And her hap was to light on a part of the field belonging unto Boaz, who was of the kindred of Elimelech. Think about this. Of all the fields in Bethlehem, you know what this is? This is the providence of Almighty God. Isn't this wonderful? In fact, if you come down in the same chapter to verse number 20, Naomi says later, "Blessed be he of the Lord who hath not left off his kindness to the living and to the dead." In other words, God did this. This was not Ruth scheming. This was not Naomi using contacts. This was not Boaz making it happen. This was God. Salvation is always of the Lord. Every good thing in our lives is because of our great God. And so, what seemed like happenstance, what seemed circumstantial, was really providential. Verse 4, "And behold, Boaz came from Bethlehem and said unto the reapers, 'The Lord be with you.' And they answered him, 'The Lord bless thee.'" I like that. Boaz, may I just pause and interject this, is a picture of our Lord Jesus Christ. He is a type, if you will, a symbolic person in the Old Testament of the Redeemer, of the Messiah. He is not the Messiah. He is a man like us, but he is going to be, as the story continues, representative of the Redeemer to come. And I see in this a beautiful picture of the blessing that the Redeemer gives and the praise that then comes back to him. Oh, can you hear the Lord Jesus Christ look at sinners and servants like us and say, "The Lord be with you"? And we should respond, "The Lord bless thee." In other words, God has been so good to us and given us his presence. We should bless the Lord, and we should give him praise and worship and thanks. And then said Boaz unto his servant that was set over the reapers, "Whose damsel is this?" And the servant that was set over the reapers answered and said, "It is the Moabitish damsel that came back with Naomi out of the country of Moab." And she said, "I pray you, let me glean and gather after the reapers among the sheaves." So she came and hath continued even unto the from the morning until now, that she tarried a little in the house. And then said Boaz unto Ruth, "Hearest thou not, my daughter? Go not to glean in another field, neither go from hence, but abide here fast by my maidens." In other words, stay close. "Let thine eyes be on the field that they do reap, and go thou after them. Have I not charged the young men that they shall not touch thee? And when thou art athirst, go into the vessels and drink of that which the young men have drawn." Then she fell on her face and bowed herself to the ground and said unto him, "Why have I found grace in thine eyes that thou shouldest take knowledge of me, seeing I am a stranger. Now, he was certainly fulfilling the law of the day, a law of civility, a law of hospitality, to care for orphans and widows, to care for strangers, to care for the poor. They were allowed to come and to pick up the leftovers and all of that. I love this. Before it's done, she's not going to be getting the leftovers. She's going to be getting the first fruits. When you get the Lord's

0: blessing, the means by which God's eternal purpose was accomplished in and through Ruth, that was through Boaz, God's middle man. Now, the goal of this study is not to know Boaz better. It's to love Jesus more. Let me tell you who our Lord Jesus Christ is. He is God's middle man. He is the God-man, the one in the middle, through whom all of God's goodness comes to us and by which we are brought into all that God has for our life. 1 Timothy chapter 2 tells us there is one God and one mediator between God and men, the man, Christ Jesus. Can I tell you about the man? I hear people say sometimes, he's the man. And they mean by that, he's accomplished something, he's arrived at something. But friend, there's nobody like the God-man, nobody like the Lord Jesus Christ. He is always in the middle, in the midst. Read the gospel records, you'll find Christ in the midst. Throughout his ministry, in the midst of the storm, Christ was there. In the midst of the multitudes, Christ was there. In the midst of the need, Christ was there. When he died, where did he die? On the cross in the middle, reaching to sinners, suspended there between God and man. And now, where is he? He's in the middle. He's right in the middle of the throne in heaven, interceding for us. He's our go-between. He is the one who holds back hell and brings all of heaven. He is the one who brings us into all that God has for us. He's God's middle man. We'll return to Ruth chapter 2. Get better acquainted, not just with Boaz, but with Messiah, the Lord Jesus Christ, because we all need to know God's middle man. It is through him that we come into all that God has for us.
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3: He was a handsome young man. His name was Joseph. He lived in a city by the name of Nazareth, located in the edge of the mountains west of the southern end of the Sea of Galilee and far north of the city of Jerusalem. The Bible does not describe his features or give us his age. Some have thought that he was some years older than Mary. That is strictly tradition. We don't know that from the scriptures. I do believe he was a young man because he was in the prime of life, at the peak of his strength. He was an ordinary common man. Sometimes we say that Joseph was a poor man. I guess he was, though I'm not sure that is a fair assessment, because Joseph lived at the level of society of the majority of the people during his time. In other words, he was an ordinary man just like you and I. Joseph came of a good lineage, though. His parentage was traced all the way back to King David long before. He was a descendant of David and Bathsheba through Solomon. That was important legally. It was that fact which would take him to Bethlehem some months from this point in order to be taxed at the behest of Caesar Augustus. He was a godly man. As we read about him in the scripture, the Bible uses the word just to describe him. In other words, he was a man who knew the scriptures, that's made clear to us, and he wanted to do right.

0: He was interested in doing right in his life. And so Joseph, as we meet him, is a wonderful man, a young man who makes his living with his hands as an artisan and as a businessman, as a carpenter, building things and selling those things to make his living. In the city of Nazareth was a beautiful young woman. Her name was Mary. Now again, the scripture does not describe her features for us, but in my mind's eye, as I look at Mary, I can see the bloom of youth and the beauty of youth upon her cheek. She was a young woman. She was a godly woman also who knew the scriptures and who longed for the day when the Messiah would come. In course of time, Joseph and Mary became acquainted. We're not told how. Perhaps they met at the well there in the city of Nazareth, drawing water. We do not know, but they did become acquainted. And as time passed and they began to see more of each other, they fell in love, we would say, today. And as was proper during that day, at the appropriate time, arrangements were made with Mary's family, and she was given to Joseph in marriage. Now, Mary and Joseph went and appeared before witnesses, and the marriage was established that way. But in this culture, before Mary would go home with Joseph, there would be some time lapse. The Bible refers to that as the time of espousal or betrothal. When we read in the scriptures that Mary was espoused to Joseph, her husband, he was her husband. They had appeared before the witnesses and that marriage had been established legally. But she was espoused to him. She had not yet moved into his home to live with him. He was undoubtedly preparing his home for that time. And so we meet this beautiful young couple in the city of Nazareth, people at the ordinary level of society as we are, people who did not have a great deal by way of this world's goods, but a man and a woman who knew God, who knew the law, who wanted to do right. During this espousal time, and we're not sure exactly when, Mary was apparently alone one day, and suddenly an angel appeared to her. The Bible identifies him. His name was Gabriel. He is the angel who announces important things for God. And Mary was, taken aback a bit. You and I would have been too had suddenly an angel appeared to us and begun to tell us things. And Gabriel tells Mary that she has been given special favor by God. She is the one God has chosen to bear this Messiah, the seed of the woman, into the world. Now the Bible makes it clear that Mary was a virgin, and that is important because the Messiah who would come would be the seed of the woman. He would not be of the seed of Adam. He would not have that sin nature with which all of us, you and I, have been born. Mary asked him, how can this be, since she had known no man? She had not yet engaged in the marriage act with her husband, Joseph, because she had not yet moved into his home at the end of the espousal period. And so she asked, how can this be? And the angel told her something very wonderful, that the Holy Spirit would come upon her, and Almighty God Himself would see to it that this child who would be born of her would be conceived divinely within her, of the Holy Spirit. I don't know how much time lapsed. The Bible is silent on that. I think not much. Sometime very close to this instance, Mary hears news of her family far away. She had an elderly aunt by the name of Elizabeth. She was an elderly woman. She was apparently past childbearing age. She was a cousin of Mary, but much older. And I think as Mary pondered these things in her heart and was much astir about these things, as you and I would be under those circumstances, what she has been told by the angel is something just absolutely astonishing. And I do not know for sure, but I really think in my heart that Mary at this point did not share this information with Joseph. It seems that Joseph became aware later, after it became apparent that Mary was with child. And so I imagine as Mary's heart was astir and she did not know how to handle this, what to do with this information, that God in His mercy saw to it that she got the news about Elizabeth, her older cousin past childbearing age. She heard that Elizabeth had conceived in her old age, just as God had promised Elizabeth's husband, Zacharias, when he was serving at the temple in Jerusalem. And I imagine when Mary heard that news, her heart must have jumped, and she must have said, "I must see Elizabeth. I must talk with her. She is undergoing something miraculous within her life also, and I've got to talk to somebody, and I don't know how to talk with anyone. I must get to Elizabeth." And so I think very shortly after Mary had received the announcement from Gabriel, that she told her family, and she left on her journey to visit her cousin. Now, Elizabeth lived in the hill country of Judea. That was a long ways away. We're not certain of the exact location. There are traditional thoughts as to where it was. But we do believe that it was many miles away, perhaps as far as 70 or 80 miles. And Elizabeth lived in the hill country, we think, sort of southwest of Jerusalem. And I can see in my mind's eye Mary as she leaves the city of Nazareth and begins to make that journey. How did she travel? Again, the Bible does not tell us. It just tells us that she went. I imagine that she walked. She could have ridden a donkey, but that's not most likely. Most people walked in those days. And so I can see this beautiful young woman as she makes her way on that long journey down through the valley toward Jerusalem and out to the hill country. She's heard this wonderful news from Gabriel. She just can't talk about it, because what do you say about it? Who's going to understand? And so Mary comes to the home of her elderly cousin Elizabeth. And as soon as she walked in the door, Mary sensed that something was happening. She saw Elizabeth, and Elizabeth, who was 6 months along, as she expected her child, felt the child in her womb leap for joy. And the Bible tells us that that was because Elizabeth and this little baby were in the presence of the Messiah who was coming, who was now residing in the womb of Mary. The Bible tells us that Mary stayed with Elizabeth for 3 months. Elizabeth understood, because God gave understanding, and their words are recorded for us in the scripture. And Elizabeth understood the importance of what was happening with Mary. And so Mary, espoused to Joseph, who is far away in Nazareth, spent 3 months with her elderly cousin. The time came near when Elizabeth would be delivered of her child, but Mary needed to return home. There was not communication like there is today. And so she left Elizabeth and made her way back north to Nazareth. We're not told how it happened. Again, as I read the scripture very carefully in Matthew chapter 1, I think within my heart, and I may be wrong, but I think that Mary perhaps did not yet tell Joseph that that was not the way he found out. Mary was 3 months along as she was waiting for the birth of the Messiah. And somehow Joseph became aware, perhaps just visually, he noticed that Mary was with child. And now here is this young man in the prime of his life, married to this woman, though it was still the time of their espousal, she had not moved into his home. And Joseph doesn't know how to deal with this. It would appear that Mary has been unfaithful to him. And so he's left in a predicament. What is he to do? And Joseph, who is familiar with the law, understood that there were two options available to him. Joseph could, according to the law, have Mary taken outside the gate of the city to be stoned. That would have been legal. That would have been appropriate, if he wished, in that culture under the Mosaic law. But Joseph was a man with a tender heart, and he knew that there was a second option available to him. Moses, Jesus would say some years later, Moses had permitted them to file a bill of divorcement under one circumstance and one only, and that was the circumstance of adultery, of unfaithfulness. And as Joseph struggled with this in his heart, what was he to do? Joseph determined in his heart that he would put her away. That is, he would write that bill of divorcement, but he would do so privately. Her life would be spared. He would also spare her the public humiliation by doing this privately, and the marriage would be ended. And it was at this moment that Joseph went asleep. I suspect the Lord caused that sleep to come upon him, though the scripture does not say that. But Joseph was asleep, and the angel of the Lord appeared to him in a dream. And the angel of the Lord addressed Joseph's situation very directly. He told him not to be afraid, that he was to take Mary into his home as his wife, because indeed she was expecting, but the child which she bore had been conceived not by another man, but by the Holy Spirit himself, and that this child was the one who was promised in Isaiah chapter 7, who would be born of a virgin. Mary was a virgin, and this child, when he was born, would be called by many, and he has been, as the centuries have passed, Emmanuel, which means God with us, and that he was to name this child Jesus, Jehovah saves. And so the angel of the Lord cleared things up for Joseph. And you see something about Joseph's character when he woke up from his sleep. Matthew chapter 1 tells us that in obedience to the Lord, Joseph took Mary into his home, and the time of espousal ended, and she was fully his wife, but he did not know her in the marriage act until after the birth of Jesus. Now that was important, because Isaiah chapter 7, verse 14 tells us that this child who was to be born would not only be conceived in a virgin, but also would be born to a virgin. And so Joseph took Mary into his home. Now, I want you to see three things from this that are very important. This is the Christmas story. It would continue, and you're familiar with it, all the way down to Bethlehem and then down to Egypt. But in Matthew chapter 1, we see three things which are most important to us. One of them I've already alluded to, and that is that there was a prophecy that the Messiah would be born of a virgin. That is of vital importance because you and I, every man, woman, boy, and girl listening to me today, we were born into this world in the natural way of things to a father and a mother. Now, someone may say, well, we have new technology today. We have in vitro fertilization and all of that. Yes, but it still follows that pattern which God set down. No person has ever been born of a virgin or ever will be except the Lord Jesus Christ. There may be all kinds of things done with technology, perhaps all kinds of wickedness, as happens many times today with technology. But Jesus was special, and that's important, because he could not be a descendant of Adam, because all of us who are descended from Adam have inherited at birth his sin nature. And every little baby which is born into this world is born with that nature. And in the course of things, every little baby must grow, come to that age where he understands the solution for his sin problem and take that for himself. Because the Bible tells us back in Genesis chapter 3, there in the Garden of Eden, when God met with Adam and Eve, and God made a promise that the seed of the woman, virgin born, would come, and he would become the payment for the sins of men and women, boys and girls. And my dear friend, Jesus was born of a virgin. Now, some liberal theologians 100 years ago and more have gone back to that prophecy in Isaiah and have pointed out that the words, "Behold, a virgin shall conceive," that word virgin can also be translated simply a young woman in the Hebrew. That is true. But in our Bible, in Isaiah, it cannot be translated that way because the Holy Spirit of God translated that in quoting it in the New Testament. And the Holy Spirit of God, who could have chosen a word for a maiden, instead chose a word in the Greek New Testament that can mean only one thing, and that is virgin. Jesus was born into this world the sinless, spotless Lamb of God. No sin of his own that needed to be atoned for. He was qualified to be the sacrifice for your sin. And then in the second place, I see from this passage in Matthew chapter 1 that this child who would be born to Mary and who was born to Mary would be known as Emmanuel. That word translated into English means literally God with us. And here's the point. Jesus is God. He is God who in Genesis spoke this world into existence, this world which we know today. Jesus is the Creator. The Gospel of John chapter 1 declares that he was there in the beginning. The book of Colossians teaches us that he is the Creator. So who is this little child which Mary carried in the womb and then delivered at Bethlehem? He not only was virgin born, he was and is the eternal God. Jehovah himself. Now that ought to touch your heart. I'm not a very important person, and neither are you, even if you think so. In the grand scheme of things, we're not very important. The Bible makes that very clear. Man's life is like just a breath of wind, which is there and then it's gone. To think that there is a God and that he's aware of you and that he cares about you and that he loved you so much that he, the eternal God, came to this world as a baby to grow into manhood because he cares for you. That's astonishing. And then in the third place, I see from this passage in Matthew something very important. When Jesus was born, his name was to be Jesus. That is an important name. That name means literally Jehovah Savior. It's like Joshua in the Old Testament. It literally means Jehovah Savior. And Jesus was born in Bethlehem on that night, some 9 months, perhaps a little more, after the angel announced to Mary, after Gabriel did so. And when Jesus was born in Bethlehem that night in a stable, was wrapped in swaddling clothes and laid in a manger, that little helpless infant, as he appeared, who lay in the manger, was really not helpless at all. That little baby who took upon himself the form of a man and of a servant, that little baby who came to the lower levels of society, to the ordinary life, that little baby was Almighty God himself, Jehovah, the only begotten Son of God in the flesh. And some 30 years down the road from that manger, having grown to manhood, Jesus, Jehovah Savior, would voluntarily give himself, would permit himself to be hanged on a cross with his blood, what was left of it, trickling out down across his face and out of his hands and the wounds all over his back, and finally from that spear thrust in his side. Jesus, who could have stepped off the cross all by himself, Jesus, who could have called a legion of angels to come to his aid, Jesus, who had spoken this planet into existence, Jesus, that little baby in the manger, grown to manhood, was none other than Almighty God himself, Jehovah, the only begotten Son of God. And my dear friend, that's important to you because he did that for you and for me. And so today, any man, woman, boy, or girl who understands the burden of sin, you know that things are not right, that you're not what you ought to be, that you come short of the glory of God, that indeed you are a sinner. Anyone who understands that can come to Jesus. And I would invite you to do that right this moment in the quietness of your heart in this great Crown Center auditorium and there by the computer or the television set. If your heart is moved by what Jesus has done for you, then in the quietness of your heart, would you speak to him and tell him that you know you need him? You know you come short of the glory of God, and ask him to please forgive your sins that he paid for on Calvary. And the Bible tells us that while the wages of sin is death, the gift of God is eternal life through Jesus Christ, our Savior. And the Bible tells us that whosoever shall call upon the name of the Lord shall be saved. And if in the quietness of your heart you will call on him right now, your slate will be wiped clean. You will be set on the road to heaven instead of the road to hell. That payment which Jesus made on your behalf will now be placed to your account because you've reached out to receive that gift, but you must receive it. You cannot just pass by. You must acknowledge to him that you need him and that you believe on him and ask him to save you. And if you'll do that, he'll save you right now. As I have recounted for you the story of Christmas, have you noticed that it was a very difficult story? It was an exceedingly difficult and painful time of life for Joseph. In many ways, even with all its glory, it was an exceedingly difficult time of life for Mary. How do you explain these things to people? How do you explain these things to your husband to whom you are betrothed? And the difficulty continued. Caesar Augustus ordered that all the Roman world should be taxed, and because Joseph was of the house and lineage of David, he had to make that journey south to Bethlehem, some 70 miles. And Mary was in no condition for traveling, but she had to go. And now, nearly 9 months along in her expectation, they set out on that journey. They made their way to Bethlehem, and there was no place for them. And she was due. And there was no room in the inn. And there seemed to be no compassion on the part of people to take her in. And so there in not a sterile, clean stable, but a dirty stable, there Mary gave birth to the Messiah, the Lord Jesus Christ, and wrapped him in swaddling clothes and laid him in the manger. And the shepherds heard that wonderful story, and they came and saw him. And Mary understood, at least to a degree, and Mary kept these things and pondered them in her heart. But the difficulty didn't end. Not too long later, after wise men had come and acknowledged who he was, Herod set out to try to find him and kill him, and killed all these little boy babies in that region to try to reach Jesus. And Joseph and Mary, being warned of God, fled to Egypt. Why didn't they go home? Because the reach of the Roman government was too great. Nazareth would not be safe. And so, in obedience to God and fulfilling prophecy again, they had to make their way with this little one down into Egypt. And so, doing the will of God, sometimes even when it's doing the glorious will of God, can be exceedingly painful and difficult. And so, while this story has a wonderful invitation to salvation for men and women who do not know Jesus, so it also has a wonderful lesson to those who are his children by faith. And that is that as you walk through this world, life gets difficult many times. Many times you're not sure what to do. And we have the Word of God to guide us, just as Joseph did with the alternatives available to him. But sometimes as you go to the Word of God, just like Joseph, you're not quite clear yet on what to do. And many times when a man or a woman sets out to follow God and do his will, sometimes the more glorious the task, the more difficult and painful it is. But oh, dear saint of God, believer in the Lord Jesus Christ, stay faithful. You have no idea the reach of your life if you will obey God and stay faithful to him, even during the hard times. And my dear friends, that is the story of Christmas. Emmanuel, God with us. Jesus, Jehovah saves. And if you do not know him, I trust that today you will come to him and accept him as your Savior.
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2: I'm reading tonight from Romans, the 6th chapter. And so if you have your Bibles, I ask you to turn to Romans, the 6th chapter. And now that you're fully comfortable, I'll ask you to stand up for the reading of the Word of the Lord. And then you may sit down again if you don't mind. Romans chapter 6, and I'll begin reading in verse number 1. It is an honor and a privilege to be back here. Bible conference this year. I do not take this for granted, and I'm looking at my watch, and as Elizabeth Taylor said to her 9th husband, I won't keep you long. Okay, Romans 6, verse number 1. Romans 6, verse number 1. What shall we say then? Shall we continue in sin that grace may abound? God forbid, how shall we that are dead to sin live any longer therein? Know ye not that so many of us as were baptized into Jesus Christ were baptized into his death? Therefore we are buried with him by baptism in the death, that like as Christ was raised up from the dead by the glory of the Father, even so we also should walk in newness of life. For if we've been planted together in the likeness of his death, we shall be also in the likeness of his resurrection. Knowing this, that our old man is crucified with him, that the body of sin might be destroyed, that henceforth we should not serve sin. For he that is dead is freed from sin. Now if we be dead with Christ, we believe that we shall also live with him. Knowing that Christ, being raised from the dead, dieth no more, death hath no more dominion over him. For in that he died in a sin once. But in that he liveth unto God. Likewise, reckon ye also yourselves to be dead indeed unto sin, but alive unto God through Jesus Christ our Lord. Let not sin therefore reign in your mortal body, that you should obey it in the lusts thereof. Neither yield ye your members as instruments of unrighteousness unto sin, but yield yourselves unto God as those that are alive from the dead, and your members as instruments of righteousness unto God. For sin shall not have dominion over you, for you are not under the law, but under grace. What then? Shall we sin because we are not under the law, but under grace? God forbid. Know ye not that to whom ye yield yourselves servants to obey, his servants you are to whom ye obey, whether of sin and the death or of obedience unto righteousness? But God be thanked that ye were the servants of sin, but ye have obeyed from the heart that form of doctrine which was delivered you. Being then made free from sin, ye became the servants of righteousness. I speak after the manner of men, because of the infirmity of your flesh. For as ye have yielded your members servants to uncleanness and to iniquity unto iniquity, even so now yield your members servants to righteousness unto holiness. For when ye were the servants of sin, ye were free from righteousness. What fruit had ye then in those things whereof ye are now ashamed? For in those things is death. But now being made free from sin and become servants to God, ye have your fruit unto holiness and the end everlasting life. For the wages of sin is death. But the gift of God is eternal life through Jesus Christ our Lord. Isn't that a great chapter? Let's remain standing. We'll have a word of prayer and then be seated, please. Father God, we thank you for this opportunity to be back at Pensacola Christian College for this annual Bible conference. There have been so many wonderful, marvelous things that we personally have seen you do in these conferences. But Lord, we cannot live off yesterday's manna. We cannot live off yesterday's bread. We pray for fresh bread today. We pray for the anointing of the Spirit to be upon me. And please be with thy servant in just a little while who will be following us. Be with Dr. Box and give him that the pleasure of your anointing as well. And when it's all said and done, may we be able to leave here saying, I was glad when they said to me, let us go into the house of the Lord. God, give us some shoe leather Christianity. Help us to walk in this truth in Jesus' name and for Christ's sake. Amen. You may be seated, please. I've always loved the study of aeronautics. By far and away, the high watermark of worldwide aviation came not when the Wright brothers took their little flight on that beach at Kitty Hawk. And although it was a momentous event, not even when Charles Lindbergh took that fateful flight across the Atlantic Ocean first solo to do so. And even when Alan Shepard went up, and then John Glenn, these were great events. But by far and away, and even including all of the Challenger and Columbus and all the space shuttle missions, we have never in the history of the world had anything to ever come close to the acme of accomplishment than in July 1969, when Buzz Aldrin, Neil Armstrong, and Michael Collins went to the moon for the very first time. And some of you are old enough to remember where you were, I definitely do, when Armstrong took that one small step for man, that one giant leap for mankind. Now, when they came back to Earth, we have not had that kind of celebration, even at the end of Vietnam, but the only thing that could even compare with that celebration, if you remember, ticker tape parades and so on, would have been World War II, the victory after World War II, when the GI soldiers came home. These three men became celebrities. What a feat it was, as Michael Collins went around the moon in the Columbia module and the Eagle landed. You remember the very first word from the face of the moon, don't you? Houston. Didn't say Pensacola. Houston. Brother Box didn't say Fort Worth or Dallas or DeSoto. That sounds funny. DeSoto, the Eagle has landed. But anyway, Houston, Tranquility Base here. The Eagle has landed. What an event. When those three men came back, they were treated like several celebrities, like royalty. In 1979, Buzz Aldrin was interviewed by a reporter that believed that she was going to get the scoop of her lifetime, and she may have. While interviewing Buzz Aldrin, she asked this question. She made a statement first about how far we've come, and boy, we have. The moonshot changed everything. The reason you have calculators in your pockets, the reason you have computers and laptops, basically are because of the investigation and the inventions that took place in the Mercury, Gemini, and Apollo space exploration missions. The reason your vacuum cleaners are lightweight, the reason we have coating on our frying pans is because of the technology that went into getting the men on the moon. This is hard to believe, but do you realize that in July of 69, they went to the moon, walked on the moon, and came back with, are you ready for this? Commodore technology. There is more sophisticated technology in the computers in a Ford Taurus dashboard than what got man to the moon and back. And I'm not exaggerating, not one bit. These were brave men. I mean, they went to the moon with IBM Selectric technology, you know. Mainframe. In July of 69, Buzz Aldrin was interviewed, and the reporter said how far we've come and how things have changed since you've been first on the moon. She said, Mr. Aldrin, give us some insight about how far we've come and where we are right now. I need to say something parenthetically. Buzz Aldrin, in those 10 years following that moonshot, lost his mind twice and lost his family. His answer was transparent and candid and most telling. Dr. Horton, Buzz Aldrin looked at the reporter and said, well, they taught us how to walk on the moon, but nobody told us how to live on the earth. They taught us how to walk on the moon, but nobody told us how to live on the earth. I don't think that Thoreau is the watermark that we want to aim for when it comes to philosophy or when it comes to our belief system. But probably the most truthful thing that Henry David Thoreau ever said was toward the end of his life, when he was reflecting, looking into the water and the pebbles in the bottom of the little pond that he was looking at. And here's what he said: how sad to come to the end of one's life only to find he never lived. In Bible-believing Christianity, your kind of Christianity, my kind of Christianity that we, many of us, were reared up in, it seems like we have done well in getting our youth to the Lord Jesus Christ, making sure that their names are recorded in heaven, So if you died right now, son, if you died right now, daughter, where would you go? I'd go to heaven, Daddy. Why? Because I've prayed the sinner's prayer. We're going to heaven, but many of us don't know how to live on the earth. We're saved by the grace of God, but we don't know how to live on the earth. Jesus said in John 10, in verse number 10, the thief cometh not but for to steal and to kill and destroy, but I am come that they might have life and that they might have it more abundantly. The life that we have in Jesus is more abundant. It's not just a fire escape out of hell, and it is that. Thanks be to God. But it is a more abundant life now. It just doesn't take us to the sweet by and by. It gives us life in the nasty now and now. It's a good life. It's the best life that anybody could live. That is knowing Jesus Christ personally. You know, speaking of technology, I still don't quite have the hang of things. I remember when I was first trying to operate a printer, I wanted to get 10 pages copied down, and I clicked something and nothing happened, and I clicked something again and nothing. I ended up clicking about 60 times, and before I knew it, I was going to have 60 pages coming out. Man, I started screaming. The youngest son's now wife, young lady, was in the office. I said, oh, come quick. I talk to this and tell it not to do this. I mean, confusion as paper was coming everywhere. See, I kept clicking on that start button. I kept clicking on that button, and I was creating confusion. So many times what happens in our Christian experience, we have no relationship with Christ after we get saved. And so we go to youth camp sometimes. Or we'll come to a Bible conference like this and we take it for granted. Since I'm not living that Christian experience, I just need to hit the reset button again. I just need to be born again. You know, Jesus said you must be born again, not you must be born again and again and again and again and again and again. Being saved is not difficult. Jesus said, matter of fact, you're going to become as a child to believe. Trust and obey, for there's no other way. And really, looking this thing over, I'm convinced that many kids, many young people especially, go in the doubt because they have not activated all of the life that's in Jesus already. Why, as I look back now, all I had to do is click and then just wait a little while, and it will fall into place, and it'll tell me what to do next. And then another little screen will say, do you want all 10 pages or do you want one page? Okay, now I got the little screen. Now I'll go from this screen to that screen. But instead of waiting for that next screen to tell me what to do, I got hitting that reset button. Do it. Print. And this is where some of you are right now. I'm not right. I'm not living good. Gotta get saved. And I'll tell some, asking me, I said, when'd you get saved? Well, I'm not sure. At last youth camp, before that, I made a decision. Then I got saved over there. Somewhere in there, I got saved. You know, probably you got saved the first time. If you meant business with Christ, He doesn't give us some gigantic hoop to jump through that we could not understand. I am amazed at the number of children that are declared not mentally on the same level of other kids. I mean kids that have IQs of 60 that can believe on the Lord Jesus Christ. And yet I'll meet people that would be deemed geniuses that are having a problem. Well, why am I not so happy, and why am I not living in the victory that is supposed to be mine? I'm going to speak to you on this subject, but I may take it so auspicious a title, How to Live on the Earth. You're saved by the grace of God and you're going to heaven. I'm not trying to get anybody here more saved than you already are. You're either saved or lost. If you're saved, you're saved and you're saved forever. Jesus said, all that the Father giveth me shall come to me, and him that cometh to me, I will in no wise cast out. You know what that means in Greek? It means no way, Jose. It means once you're saved forever. John 5:24, verily, verily, I say unto you, he that heareth my word and believeth him that sent me hath everlasting life and shall not come into condemnation, which is judgment, but is passed from death into life. Please allow me to say, if you're not saved, nobody here more than these men on the platform or myself would love to see you get saved. If you haven't truly trusted Christ, then trust Christ. But if you have trusted Christ, you don't need to trust Him again. Just start living the Christian life. How can we do that? How can we live on the earth? Number one, come to the place of finding out. In our text of Romans chapter 6, it says that, shall we continue in sin that grace may abound? Verse number one, he says, God forbid, how shall we that are dead to sin live any longer therein? Know ye not that as so many of us were baptized into Jesus Christ, were baptized into his death? When you were saved, you were placed into Jesus Christ by grace through faith. Therefore, because of that, we are buried with him by baptism into death. That like as Christ was raised up from the dead by the glory of the Father, even so we should walk, we also should walk in newness of life. For if we've been planted together in the likeness of his death, we shall all be also in the likeness of his resurrection. Then he says this, knowing this. This is our finding out point. Knowing what? That our old man is crucified with him, that the body of sin might be destroyed, that henceforth we should not serve sin. If we're going to live on earth, we got to come to this place of finding out what? That the old man is crucified. He's crucified. I die daily is appropriating that which has already taken place. The Bible says in Galatians 2 and verse number 20, I am crucified with Christ. Nevertheless, I live, yet not I, but Christ liveth within me. And the life which I now live in the flesh, I live by the faith of the Son of God, who loved me and gave himself for me. He died, I died. He rose, I rose. We are inextricably linked with him forever, according to what it says there. Isn't that good? I mean, that's a fact. Now, to the world, we're crazier than bedbugs and hot ashes. A kid was 18 years of age when he gave his heart to Christ from a very affluent home. His parents were concerned, and they thought that he was acting so different that he had lost his mind. They took him to a shrink, and the shrink said, well, tell me, son, first of all, let's ask him basic questions. Where were you born? He said, which time, Doc? I've been born twice. He said, help me, son. Who's your father? He said, which one? I got an earthly father, got a heavenly father. He said, well, where's your home, son? He said, which one? I got an earthly home, I got a heavenly home. For it was all over, the shrink needed a shrink. He couldn't understand him. See, we're in this world, but not of this world. We're saved by the grace of God. Our citizenship is in heaven, whence also we look for the Savior, the Lord Jesus Christ, who shall change our vile body, that it may be fashioned like unto his glorious body, according to the working whereby he's able also even to subdue all things unto himself. But this citizenship of mine is in heaven. Glory to God. I'm really not all here. It's confirmed. They're coming to take me away, but we are. Speaking of insane asylum, there was a guy in there that was in a gunfight, imaginary gunfight, and he felt like the other guy got the draw on him. He collapsed. Somebody said, get up. He's saying, I can't. I'm dead. Now, he walked around, but he wouldn't communicate with people. They'd say, hey, what's going on with you? He says, well, don't talk to me. I'm a dead person. Finally, a doctor brought him in the office, said, I want to ask you a question. Yes, sir. Are you dead? He said, yes, I'm dead. He said, do dead men bleed? He said, no, sir. Then he grabbed his finger real quick and got one of those little pricks that you take blood with, and he pricked his finger and it started bleeding. He said, well, what do you think about that? He said, what do you know? Dead men do bleed, don't they? You could not convince him otherwise. Look, can you imagine, now this is not totally hypothetical. In 1973, they got a couple of Japanese soldiers out of the caves in the Philippines really believing that World War II was still going on. They were afraid to come out because if they came out and the Americans were there, they'd be arrested. If the Japanese were there, they'd be shot for being traitors. So they stayed in there. 1973. I mean, like 20 years after the war, and they're still eating berries and leaves in the cave. But imagine a guy comes in here with a World War II uniform on and he says, man, I'm glad to see y'all meeting together. Would you pray for victory over Hitler and the Axis forces? Let me give you a test, students. Should we A, pray for victory over Hitler and the Axis forces, or shall we B, give the man some information? I see some of you lipping. B, that's right, you're right. B, you're very intelligent out there. Give him some information. And we might pray for him while we're at it, you know. No, we don't have to pray for victory over a foe that's been defeated. We don't have to pray to get victory. When Christ Jesus died on the cross and said, "It is finished," he meant it. He said, "The prince of this world is judged. And now if any man be in Christ, he's a new creature. Old things are passed away. Behold, all things have become new." And how many times people in revival meetings and many times at youth camp will crawl to the altar saying, "I've tried everything. Please pray for me to get the victory." I said, "I'll pray for you to enjoy the victory. You've got the victory. You don't have to earn the victory. It was bought by the blood of Jesus Christ. You have the victory. Start walking in it." What do you know? Dead men do believe, don't they? You can live a righteous life through the power of the living Christ. I'm dead, but Christ lives within me. Knowing this, that our old man is crucified. If knowing is finding out, then that word reckon, that's facing up. I love that word reckon. Please forgive me for not giving a good in of Jesus between verses 7 and 11, but to save time, let's jump right to 11. "Likewise, reckon you also yourselves to be dead indeed unto sin, but alive unto God through Jesus Christ our Lord." Reckon's a good word. It's a good Southern colloquial word. Amen. "Hey, Johnny, you want to go to town?" "Yeah, I reckon so." "Hey, Johnny, you want a Dr. Pepper?" "I reckon I do, yeah." Now, reckon in Southern colloquialism means maybe I do, maybe I don't, maybe I will, maybe I won't. But in the archaic, thundering diction of the Authorized Version, reckon was an accountant's term. Let me explain to you. Years ago, when we started the church from scratch and we had to kind of pinch pennies and so on, I was balancing the checkbook. Oh, what a blessing that is, isn't it? And Barbara says, at that time we had four kids, but at that time we had two kids. And he said, "Johnny, how about the girls and us? You go to McDonald's." I said, "My kind of place." I said, "Barbara, I don't have a penny." I said, "Let me balance the checkbook and see how much we have in bank, and then we'll have to go get some money out of the bank and go to McDonald's." That was before ATM cards. Good thing I didn't have one probably at that time. Because I balanced the checkbook and I found out, wow, I don't even have enough money to pay off the rest of the bills. We didn't go to McDonald's that night. We stayed at home and ate my favorite, oatmeal and toast, and the next day, bologna and crackers. Ooh, man, I'm telling you, high on the hog. And I mean, for 3 days, I was feeling kind of like down in the dumps about not even having money to take our babies to McDonald's. What kind of life is that? No quarter pounder with cheese. Great day in the morning. Can't even get a Dr. Pepper to go. I was going to go downtown for a hospital visit, and my idea of a good hospital visit was a Dr. Pepper between my legs and a full tank of gas. I had $1 left. Couldn't get a Dr. Pepper. I had to use that $1 to get $1. Yes, kids, $1's worth of gas. Yes. Yes. So I pumped my $1's worth of gas, and I went to pay for it, and I pulled out my last dollar and stuck to my last dollar bill. I don't even know if they use these still, but was a little rectangular sheet of paper, just a tad smaller than the dollar bill. It was what is called a deposit slip. $262.73. $262.70. Wow. I grabbed my checkbook register and I began to look at my checkbook register and I didn't see that I had added it in. So I went home. He said, "What about the guy in the hospital?" "Let the dead bury their dead." I gotta find out what's in that bank. And you know, when you, the old fashioned way, balancing the checkbook with a pencil and everything, and I'm balancing the checkbook out. Add all deposits since the date of the statement. The date of the statement. The 11th of the month. The date of the deposit. The 13th of the month. You know what I did? I pulled on my pencil, $262.72.73, however much it was. Paid off my two bills. You know what I did? I reckoned it so. It was in there the whole time. I just didn't know it. So when I added it up, I reckoned it to be so, paid off my two bills, and said to Barbara, "Get the girls. Forget about McDonald's. We're going to Luby's. Fried shrimp, okra, iced tea, apple pie. Bring it, baby. We're partying." What about the guy in the hospital? Glorious resurrection. We'll see him tomorrow. Tomorrow is another day, but anyway. You see what I'm saying? Now, I was walking around for 3 days feeling very, very poor, but in fact, I was very rich. I was loaded to the gills.

need to let your condition catch up with your position. You're seated with Christ in heavenly places. Now act like it. Boy, my son just called me, this is no joke, last night. Dad, we've been searching the family tree. Dad, this is unreal. We go straight back to Edward I of England. Boy, I woke up this morning, I said, Barbara, Edward I of England. It's my grandfather. How about breakfast in bed, baby? No. She goes, I'm kin to Charlemagne, so get it yourself, you know. But it really does change everything when we reckon this to be so. You know, one of the most beautiful stories I've ever heard is told about a little boy. The son of Marie Antoinette and King Louis of France. I got this from Tom Malone many, many years ago, and I'll never forget this story. Great, great story. Of course, they beheaded King Louis, and they beheaded Marie Antoinette, and they brought the little Dauphin. He was about 5 years of age at the time, had little blonde curls, a beautiful little child. And they actually went so far as to place his head on the block, and they begin to raise the guillotine blade, and someone says, stop, let's have some fun with him. And they took him to the dirtiest, most dark, dismal section of Paris, France. And there they put him in the house of hold of a lady called the Old Mag, a woman called the Old Mag, where all kind of things took place. It was a brothel. It was a drunkard's den. It was a place of ill repute to the max. And there they tried to make him eat vile food that he was not used to eating. They tried to coerce vulgarities on the little boy, and he would not consent. And hundreds of people would come by during the day just to see the prince child, the little Dauphin of France. And the story is told that finally one day everyone is crowded in there laughing at him, trying to force these vulgarities on him, when he stood on top of the table, curled his little fist, and shook his fist in the air and said, I am the son of the king. You will not do these things to me, and I will not do these things you want me to do, because I am the king's boy. Did you know that young man lived to be the king of France himself? Because at the age of 5, he knew who he was, and he reckoned it to be so. If knowing is finding out and reckoning is facing up, let me hurry, please. It says in verse number 13, yield, neither yield your members as instruments of unrighteousness and sin. I love this. But yield yourselves unto God as those that are alive from the dead, and your members as instruments of righteousness unto God. If knowing is finding out and reckoning is facing up, then yielding, that's starting in. I like what one lady said. How do you live the Christian life? She said, I just throw myself out of gear and let the Lord do the pushing. We yield to the higher power that's in Jesus Christ, the greater strength that's in Jesus Christ. For when I'm weak, through Him I can be strong, and I can say I can do all things through Christ who strengtheneth me. Let me hasten to close in verse 17. But God be thanked that you were the servants of sin, but you have obeyed from the heart that form of doctrine which was delivered you. If knowing is finding out and reckoning is facing up and yielding is starting in, then obeying. But here it is, obeying from the heart. That's going on. Remember, Hebrews says in chapter 6, let us therefore go on. And how do we obey? Watch this. We obey from the heart. A friend of mine was asked, would you ever cheat on your wife? He said, would I ever cheat on my wife? He said, boys, when you got a Cadillac in the driveway, you don't go around stealing Volkswagens. I appreciate the fact that this man loved his wife, but I want to say something to you. In this life, we better know what it is to love Jesus and know who Jesus is and who we are in Jesus, because the things of this world will be pulling you everywhere you go. So you need to learn to obey Him from the heart because you love Him. How many remember Telly Savalas? A guy named Kojak, combed his hair very similar to me. Dr. Paul Van Gorder says that Telly Savalas got on an airplane and he was very curt with everyone. He was up there in the first class. Paul Van Gorder was in the coach and he could see through the curtains. And Savalas said, I'm on holiday and I want to be left alone. And so the plane ascended and began to level off. Dr. Van Gorder said a well-dressed, distinguished gentleman about 35 years of age crossed the cabin and he said, you know, Mr. Savalas, Greece is so proud of you. Savalas' genealogy was from Greece. And said, I wonder, could I just sit here for a few minutes and talk to you, sir? I'd like to ask you some questions. He said, maybe you didn't hear me when I got on the plane here. I want to be left alone. Buzz off, buddy. And so he crossed over and about 7 hours later, is now 45 minutes before they would be starting to touch down, the young man walked across
the first class again and said, Mr. Savala,

0: I have left you alone, sir, but I have a couple of questions I want to ask you. Could I have about 3 minutes? I promise no more than 5 minutes of your time, sir. Would that be okay? He says, maybe you don't understand what it means when I say buzz off. That's American for leave me alone. Buzz off, buddy. He said, Mr. Savalas, I'm sorry, and here's what I promise. I'm sorry I disturbed you, and I promise you I will never do this again. Forgive me. He crossed and sat down. True story. Dr. Paul Van Gorder said the plane landed, and Savalas began to get off the plane, and a short little stewardess put her hands right in front of him and said, sir, no one deplanes before His Majesty. True story. The 35-year-old gentleman across the way that wanted to talk to Savalas was the king of Greece. And he walked off the plane, and Savalas had already cussed because he looked out the window and he saw the reporters and said, I'm not giving interviews. And Van Gorder could hear him say that. I'm not giving interviews. I'm here for holiday. Well, they weren't there to interview him. They were there to talk to the king. I want you to imagine Savalas walking off the plane and dropping his head. His holiday in Greece could have perhaps been spent in the palace, but instead, he'll probably have the best hotel he could find. I wonder, has Jesus been crossing the busy aisle of your life? And you've been so busy. You've been busy doing good things, even things for the glory of God. I mean, even making good grades. But some of you have even allowed social activities and other things to get in the way of your prayer time. And the Lord's crossed the busy aisle of your life and said, can we talk a few minutes? And in essence, you've said, buzz off, Lord. What you don't realize is that that communion with the Lord Jesus Christ makes the Christian experience real. Like one old dear African preacher said, if God is dead, why wasn't I invited to the funeral since I'm next of kin? He said, if God is dead, who are His pallbearers? Railing against the liberals that were saying there was no God or God is dead. And he said, and if God is dead, who did I talk to this morning? See, when we commune with the Lord, He is so close to us, we learn to love Him in the communion time with the Word of God and in prayer, and then we understand who He is. We begin to see Him for who He is. The pure in heart shall see God. And our goal for you that are saved is not to get more saved, but just be as you are, saved and separated from this world and in communion with the Lord, obeying, not because somebody's twisting your arm, but because you love Him. You had communion with Him today and He told you, this is the way, walk ye in it. Don't tell Him to buzz off. Say, come on in, Jesus. Tell me anything you want me to hear. And can I talk to you while I'm at it?
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2: Who is Jesus? Some people say He was a prophet or a rabbi. Some say He was just an interesting historical figure. Really, the question, who is Jesus, is the most important question facing mankind. He wasn't just Jesus of Nazareth, but He was more than that. The Bible explains that He is Jesus the Christ. He is the Anointed One, the Messiah. Jesus isn't just a prophet, but He is the prophet. He is the one that Isaiah prophesied would be born of a virgin. Jesus is Emmanuel, God with us. He is wonderful, Counselor, the Mighty God, the Everlasting Father, and the Prince of Peace. Who is Jesus? The best answer is, He is God. I encourage you to rejoice in Him and give your life to Him today.
1: That was James C. Johnson. He serves as the pastor of North Stone Baptist Church in Pensacola, Florida. 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This is Rejoice Pulpit, and now, a sermon from a past Bible conference at Pensacola Christian College.
3: John Abdolf tells a story. Down in Beaumont, Texas, there's a place called Rogers Park. It's a gorgeous little recreational facility, he writes, located on the corner of Gladys and Dallin in the city of Beaumont, Texas. It's a beautiful spring day. Children have covered the park like sprinkles on a cupcake. It's a perfect day for the playtime of fifth graders who need to burn off some energy, and they're burning it in grand fashion. Some are running and jumping, others are sliding and screaming, and the masses are waiting for their chance at the swing just to see whose feet can go the highest. While the line for the swing is long and others race around the park in training to become one of America's next Olympic medal hopefuls, there are two fifth grade girls just taking a stroll, picking up clovers one at a time from the ground. Each time one grabs one, her face is filled with excitement. If you could eavesdrop on their conversation, it would sound like this from the little girl wearing the pink shirt. He loves me. He loves me not. He loves me. He loves me not. However, the little girl wearing denim has a completely different approach. When she grabs her clover, she says, "He loves me." And she grabs the next clover and she says, "He loves me." And she grabs the next clover and says, "He loves me. He loves me. He loves me. He loves me." And finally, the girl in the pink shirt gets so exasperated with her, she says, "You're not playing fair." To which her friend in denim replies, "Well, sure I am. It's just that we're talking about different people. You're plucking your leaves thinking about a guy. But every time I pluck one, I'm thinking about God. And there is never a time that my God does not love me." Tonight, I'd like to speak to you for just a few short minutes on "He loves me." He loves me. He loves me. 1 John chapter 4 and verse 10. We're only looking at one verse as we start out this Bible conference. 1 John chapter 4 and verse 10. I'd like us to read this together as a congregation, aloud and loudly if we would. 1 John chapter 4 and verse 10. Let's read that together. "Herein is love, not that we loved God, but that he loved us and sent his Son to be the propitiation for our sins." Can we read it together one more time, please? "Herein is love, not that we loved God, but that he loved us and sent his Son to be the propitiation for our sins." Tonight I want us to explore 1 John chapter 10 and or chapter 4 and verse 10 together for just a few moments. I'd like to give you some context as to why this verse is so profound to me. I want to say first and foremost, thank you for those that, as it was mentioned at dinner time tonight, the sophomores, juniors, and seniors, you guys prayed for me during some of the darkest days of my life. And I want to say thank you for that. It means a great deal. This is the first time for me to be back on campus speaking since the summer before at Teen Extreme, since before those days. And I'm thankful to be here. I'm thankful to be anywhere, quite frankly. But I'm thankful to be back here. To be in the presence, what a blessing you're going to have of having Dr. Raymond Barber, who's a very dear friend of mine and a great mentor and teacher, not just of homiletics, but of life itself. And he and his dear wife, Helen, you're going to be greatly blessed and encouraged. Dr. Mark Monty, what a thinker. You're going to hear things, you're going to see things from the Word of God that you've never heard, that you've never seen. He really is, to me, I could sit and listen to Mark Monty. He's my kind of preacher. He lays it out as the Apostle Paul would, almost as a legal argument. He brings the polemics into it, and you come to the end that you have to decide whether you're going to act. And then Dr. Pope, you're going to hear and see things that probably aren't even in the Bible, but they're going to be great. I always pay for it because I get up here and I bust on him, and you don't mess with the Pope. That's always his thing. So he's going to get me back. Is he here yet? Has he gotten in? Oh, great. Where are you, Doc? Oh, you're sitting by my side. My dad, you're even picking him for stories now. That's just wonderful. No, he is definitely one of my greatest mentors, and I love him dearly. During this whole process of what I've been going through, Dr. Pope has been one of my greatest prayer warriors, and I love him. I love him dearly. He is not just a mentor. He's a very dear friend. So I'm excited about coming to this conference just for the other speakers, and what a privilege. Dr. Shoemaker, thank you. I will tell you, in all candor and transparency, that during the months previous, as probably Tim Zacharias can also attest to, there's times when you're going through these processes that your body is so weak, therefore the mind and spirits start to weaken, that you start to question things that you never questioned before. You find things that are fundamental truths that they enter into your mind because they're matters of faith. And then the circumstances and situations of your life have been so, I would say, easy up to that point, that now that you're going through a true and very real and very dark trial, that the human side of you, the flesh side of you, questions. And one of those things that are questioned, is the love of God. God, if you truly love me, why? Lord, if you truly love me, then this should not be happening. Lord, the percentile of this happening. I read about people like this, but Lord, the probability factor. And as a child of yours, this had to be allowed by you. It had to go through your filter to get to me. And Lord, I don't understand. Lord, I haven't done anything to deserve this. And what you find yourself doing is you start to find yourself entering into a humanistic mindset, a philosophical mindset that is completely separated from the scripture. And you start to think in terms of what we would call karma, an Eastern mysticism, a Buddhist or Hinduistic mentality of this idea that the things that happen to you in life, good or bad, are based on previous actions. You become angry with God. I say that to my shame. I can remember very early in the morning, after about the 41st, 42nd day of being in the hospital, in prison, basically it doesn't have a lock on the door. I remember coming to this verse. And when I came to the verse, God, I would have to say that he broke me. And I realized that for all the times I've been angry with God and all the times that I've questioned him over the past 2.5, 3 months of my life, that there was never one time that the love of God was ever in question for me. The love that I have for God was often in question, but never the love that he had for me. And tonight, whether you're student or staff, guest, townspeople, whoever you may be, I want you to understand tonight that when you behold our God, you behold him in his majesty, as we've sung about. We behold him in his holiness, his primary attribute. But tonight, I want you to behold him in his love, which at the cross of Jesus Christ, his love stepped up to his holiness. 1 John chapter 4 and verse 10 gives us literally a descriptive definition of what love truly is. And it has absolutely nothing to do with man. It has everything to do with God. So three things that I'd like you to see tonight very simply. I want you to think about this verse, much as the little girl in the denim said, you're thinking about some other guy, I'm thinking about God. There's never a time that he doesn't love me. I want you to think about first the picture of our weakness. What do I mean by that? Well, here's the greatest news of all. God doesn't love us because we love him. God's love is not conditional based on our love for him. Well, I don't love him because he doesn't love me. Well, I'm going on in our dating relationships, you know, he just doesn't love me, so I'm going on to the next person. You'll never find that with God. That was never the basis. That was never the condition. That was never the foundation. That was never the fundamental premise of God's love for us, is whether or not we loved him. And it's never going to be that. So you must understand, whether or not you and I ever fall out of love with God, God has always been in love with us because he's never fallen into it. He's always chosen it before the foundations of the world. He has chosen to love you. And nothing can change that about our God. One of the great truths that you learn about God It's a boring word that we throw out there, a theological word, but it's his immutability. But it's one of the most precious truths about God. The fact that he is never changing. So in Scripture, earlier when it says in the same book that God is love, that never changes for you and me. Never. And yet I find many times, particularly with us, I've grown up in many of our churches, and how I grew up, I often had this concept of God's love being conditional on whether or not I was a good boy. And I just pictured that God would either turn toward me or turn away from me. He would either have favor upon me or not have favor upon me based on whether or not I was being good. And so as a growing up of constantly having this motive to prove myself to God, I was going to prove my love for him because I wanted him to love me in a greater way. So the more that I loved him, the more he was going to love me back. You don't find that in Scripture. God can't love me any more than he always has. And he'll never love me less than he does right now. He loves me. He loves me. He loves me. Think about the weakness of our humanity. Here in his love, really, you could say that this is where you're going to find real love. This is the true definition of love, he's saying. Here in his love, not that we loved God. Our love is often flawed. Our love is often conditional. Our love is often based on what God's done for us lately, or what someone else has done for us lately, or what they've done to us lately. I love what John Idol says. He says, real love started with God and it will end with God. God is the source of all love, the force of real love in the course of any love. There is no love anywhere without God. God uses, as John's writing this under inspiration, God is using it's interesting how he uses the comparison of human love. He says that the love of God is nothing to do with human love. You can't even compare the two, but that is so often how we try to define God. We try to define it by our human relationships. God does that. He refers to us, to himself as Father. He's trying to paint a picture for us of how the relationship is going to be. But it's so much more than that. So when he comes to the attribute of his love, he says, listen, I want you to understand that my love is nothing compared to what you understand about love. My love never wavers. My love never wanes. My love never drifts and wonders what it would be like to love someone else or to be loved by someone else. There is none of that with me. I love you supremely as I'm asking you to love me, as I've commanded you to love me. But regardless of whether you love me supremely or not, I'm always going to love you with a perfect love. You see the frailty of our human weakness. But I want you to think about also for just a moment, secondly, think about the picture of his strength. To me, this ability of God, we use the word awesome. Man, that's awesome. You'll see that word pop up a lot of times when things come up on Instagram or they come up on Facebook. You'll see it in the thread. Awesome. You know, something that's truly awesome will almost have you falling flat on your face. Things that are truly awesome is really what I was telling Dr. Shoemaker. I felt, and we ought to be standing. That was awesome. In this song, I saw God, which should be every person that ministers in music should be their goal and ambition. When you come to the love of God and this attribute of love, it truly holds me in awe. That God would love the unlovable. I want you to think about this for just a moment, okay? When he sent his son to die on the cross for our sin, every sinful action and every sinful thought was all in the future in your life. Everything that was ever going to be done by you that would betray your Savior, that would bring reproach upon his name, that would almost blaspheme his name. Every immoral, every grotesque, every despicable whim that came across our mind was all future when he was on the cross. And yet, in his omniscience, he knew all of that. In his eternality, he sees now like he saw 2,000 years ago, like he sees 2,000 years ahead. And in the midst of all that, he loved us. 2,000 years ago, he loved us. But wait a minute. That's not even where his love started. His love, his supreme love for you and I, started before the world was ever created. It started before the foundations of the world. Here in his love, not that we loved him, but that he loved us. And he's always loved us, and he always will love us. You don't have to prove yourself to God. Young people, I wish you could, I'm praying that you grasp this now at a young age, that you learn now at such a young stage of life that you don't have to constantly walk through life with a burden of guilt. You don't have to constantly walk through life with this weight of having to prove yourself again and again and again to your God. You don't have to do that. The beauty of his love is that you can revel in the grace of God. You can revel in the love of God. Well, I'll tell you what, Pastor. You're talking about something then. If we do that, then that's going to drive us to living more in the flesh. No. Not if you understand the love of God that we're speaking of here. Because let me tell you something about the grace of this loving God. When you begin to realize that not only does his grace remain immutable, not only is his love supreme, but it's also a grace that is enabling. And the more that we live in his grace, the more that we are enabled to love him in a more supreme way. It pushes us, not out of our strength, but I can do all things through Christ, which strengtheneth me. Some of you are at the stage of life right now to where this concept of having to prove yourself to God is becoming quite frustrating. And so you find yourself saying, you know what, I'm not really sure I want to live for this God. Well, maybe it's because you've wrongly defined him apart from his word. He is a holy God, and he desires holiness in his children. Don't ever forget that. The cross demonstrated that. But it also demonstrated his love. As I come to the third point and the final, I'd like you to think about the picture of our Lord's sacrifice. He says here in his love, we think about our human weakness, not that we loved him, but the strength of his love, but that he loved us, and he's always loved us. And then you see the picture of his grace enacted and sent his son to be the propitiation for our sins. In years to come, you'll hear songs that'll say something. There's old gospel songs that bring up this mindset of, you know, God searched throughout heaven for somebody that would be a sacrifice. Jesus Christ volunteered to step up. No. No, that's not the case at all. Jesus Christ going to the cross was a mission given to him by God the Father. Jesus Christ did it because he loved us, yes. But he did it most of all because he loved God the Father. And he did it out of obedience to the Father. Not my will, but thine be done. So I want to be really clear about this. The cross was never a mistake. No one killed Jesus Christ. No one took his life. He gave his life willingly as a propitiation for our sins. Imagine yourself standing in a courtroom, and above your head is a life sentence now. You're living on death row. They pronounced it. They've hauled you out of the courtroom. They've now taken you to the Green Mile. And here you are in this 9x12 cell awaiting your day to die. And all of a sudden, the judge who condemned you is standing at your cell door. He unlocks it. He swings it open. And he looks at you in the eye and he says, "You're free to go." "Sir, you heard me. You're free to go." "You're free to go." "Yes, sir." So you forget about whatever is behind you in that cell that's not worth taking, and you kind of sheepishly walk by the judge, and you start walking down the hallway toward your freedom. The guards are unlocking the gates at the other end, but you noticed as you were walking away from him that there was a person standing behind him. And it finally got the best of you, because when you turned around to look once more to make sure your eyes didn't fool you, you saw the person standing behind him walk into that cell, and the judge locked the door and start to turn away. And it got to you so much that finally, before you left, you turned to the judge and you said, "Judge, I'm free to go." "Yes, that's what I've said." Then who is the man that's in my cell?" And he replies, "That is my son, who is going to die in your place. He's going to be a propitiation for your sins." What love is this? That a man would lay down his life for his friend. The little girl in denim, she had it right, you know. Dwight L. Moody was asked the question, "What's the greatest truth that you've ever heard in your life?" And the great evangelist of yesteryear, he said this, "Of all the sermons that I've ever heard by the greatest preachers in all the world, of all the songs that have ever been sung and all the hymns that have ever been written, still the greatest truth that I've ever heard is this. Jesus loves me. This I know." Can we just sing that chorus together? Let's just sing it together, can we? "Jesus loves me.

0: loves me. He loves me. He loves me. To our God be the glory.
1: Up next, a sermon from the former pastor of Campus Church, Dennis McBride, on Rejoice Pulpit.
2: 1 Samuel chapter 31, 1 Samuel 31. You ever wonder what they're going to write about you when you're gone? My wife tells me all the time what she's going to put on my tombstone. She said, I'm going to write right on there, he was never at a loss for words. When she says that in front of my sons, they'll say, yeah, the next line is, and some of them made sense. What will be the words that people write about you when your life ends? How will they sum up your life? What will your epitaph be? Will your obituary ring with victory or be a slow, mournful summary of a wasted life? Something to think about. Saul's epitaph was sad indeed. In the final chapter of the book of 1 Samuel, we are presented with a terrible scene. It is the death of Saul, the death of his sons, not all of them, but most of them, the death of his army. It's a horrible, horrible situation. Now, Hosea, years later, reminded Israel about this day in 1 Samuel 31, when the great prophet said this, I gave thee a king in mine anger and took him away in my wrath. Saul played a tremendous part in God's molding of David to bring him to kingship. And today we end our series on David, because the idea of the series on David was to bring him to the point where he became king. So you could see how God molded him and what David went through in preparation for that tremendous day and responsibility. Saul could have been David's mentor. Instead, he did all he could to be his murderer. Saul had been given so much, but he played fast and loose with the privileges and opportunities that God gave him. In chapter 8, he becomes king. By the time you get to chapter 15, God says, I'm going to set you aside. I'm done with you as king. No matter what we may want said in our epitaph, our obituary, or our tombstone, our life will speak for itself. It's a sad thing for me to read that Saul really summed up his life in his own words, five of them to be exact. In 1 Samuel 26, 21, he said this, I have played the fool. A biblical fool is someone who lives his life as though God does not exist. Saul was given much by God, but Saul just ignored him and lived his own life and did his own thing. He was anointed pick of the litter, head and shoulders above everybody else. Didn't live that way. He was handsome, he was strong, and he was a leader of men. But he didn't follow God. It's hard to recognize Saul at the end of his life when you see what God said about him at the anointing and at the beginning. In 1 Samuel 10, we read these words about Saul. And the Spirit of the Lord will come upon thee, and thou shalt prophesy with them, and shalt be turned into another man, for God is with thee. Wonderful word. I'm going to give you my Spirit. I'm going to pour my word upon you, and you can give my word out. You'll be prophesying. I'll turn you into another man. Boy, isn't that our goal in life as Christians? God, I'm tired of me. I want you to make me more like your son. Turn me into another man. God said he would do that for him. And God is with thee. But Saul played the fool. He neglected Samuel. He went on enterprises without consulting God. He disobeyed God in both small and great things. He tried to hide his selfishness behind a religious cloak. He allowed jealousy and hatred to master him and enslave him and blind him. And he turned so far from God that at the end of his life, he's actually seeking a witch for advice. He played the fool, having been given much. Boy, there's great sadness in my heart and sadness in the voice of one who's forced to admit at the end of their life, in their own words, I have played the fool. His life led to a tragic death for himself, his sons, his army. Look at chapter 31, the first six verses of 1 Samuel 31. Now the Philistines fought against Israel, and the men of Israel fled from before the Philistines and fell down slain in Mount Gilboa. And the Philistines followed hard upon Saul and upon his sons, and the Philistines slew Jonathan and Abinadab and Malchishua, Saul's sons. And the battle went sore against Saul, and the archers hit him, and he was sore wounded of the archers. Then said Saul unto his armor bearer, draw thy sword and thrust me through therewith, lest these uncircumcised come and thrust me through and abuse me. But his armor bearer would not, for he was sore afraid. Therefore Saul took a sword and fell upon it. And when his armor bearer saw that Saul was dead, he fell likewise upon his sword and died with him. So Saul died, and his three sons and his armor bearer and all his men, that same day. The battle scene was nothing short of a massacre, as is wrapped up in the words, all his men. It was bloody. It was horrible. The wounded gave the ground a writhing effect as though the ground itself were crawling as they cried out for mercy. They were terribly wounded and bleeding and maimed, and the Philistines would come back later and finish them off. It was a grisly, grisly scene. Warfare in this day was up close and personal. And when you shoved that sword between a man's ribs, you saw the look on his face and you heard his last breath. Verse 2, all of his sons die, including Jonathan. And it says they pressed hard on them, which means they're pushed back into a small pocket. What a horrible thing it would be to watch your own sons be cut down. But Saul saw it. Saul saw the spear thrust into the breast of Jonathan. He saw the sword come down hard into Abinadab's throat. He saw his sons butchered in front of him. He was wounded by arrows, plural. The archers hit him. How many arrows hit Saul? We don't know. So, well, why didn't he just flee the battlefield? He's wounded. He cannot. He's sore wounded that he cannot get away from the Philistines. Please draw your sword. Thrust me through. Don't let them get their hands on me. It was common practice to mutilate your enemy. And in most cases, if you could catch him alive, they got a particular thrill out of mutilating him while still breathing. Saul didn't want that to happen to himself. Just kill me. Just thrust me through. The armor bearer must be somehow related to David. He's afraid to touch God's anointed. I won't do this. I cannot do this. I won't kill the king. So he finds a sword somewhere nearby, and he falls on it himself. Verse 6 says the defeat was absolutely total. The victory couldn't have been better. In verse 7, the Philistines occupy the cities. Look at verse 7. When the men of Israel that were on the other side of the valley and they that were on the other side Jordan saw the men of Israel fled, and Saul and his sons were dead, they forsook the cities and fled, and the Philistines came and dwelt therein. This is a horrible day. Philistia is south. They've gone north to the valley of Jezreel, Mount Gilboa. And there they met Saul's army. And now they're occupying cities not only to the north of Jerusalem, but to the west. And they're crossing Jordan and occupying cities over there. It's a complete disaster for the nation of Israel. In verse 8, they came back the next day. Common practice to pilfer the bodies of the slain. You restock your weaponry by taking them from the dead men that you've killed the day before. They'd strip armor, take swords, spears, shields, anything they could find, any plunder that they could get their hands on. They find Saul and his sons, probably fairly close together. And they cut off Saul's head. And look what they did with it. Look at verse 9. They cut off his head and stripped off his armor and sent into the land of the Philistines round about to publish it in the house of their idols and among the people. It was a big deal. Implication is they sent his head on a tour. They took it around and published it. Look, we've got Saul's head. We finished him off. He'd held him at bay for 40 years. Now they've conquered him. What a grisly relic of victory. I can hear them make fun of Saul. This was the great Saul. This was the great king. We have his head on a pole. But I also hear them making fun of Jehovah. In their thinking, this was their God's victory over the Hebrew God. And they make fun of Jehovah as well. Look what they did in verse 10. They place his armor in the house of the god Ashtaroth, who was a goddess of war and fertility. Their main goddess. They put his armor there. His body they nail to the city wall of Bethshan, not far from the battlefield. That's also not far from where Saul had been anointed king. He'd been king a long time, but he ended up, quite sadly, with his body nailed to a wall not far from where he became king. Not much progress had been made. Night fell. And in the eerie half-light, I see the headless body of Saul and his sons swaying ever so slightly in the night breeze to the song of the cry of jackals. It's a scene right out of Edgar Allan Poe. It's a horrible sight. It didn't have to happen that way. It didn't have to be like that. It didn't have to end the way it ended. Saul chose his way. Saul chose his own carnal path. His end is what you would expect from someone who is indiscreet with their life, inconsistent with their life, and disobedient in their life. But it didn't have to be that way. When Saul blew the candle out every single night in his room immediately filled with darkness and guilt and despair. Saul chose his path. Did Saul know that it ever crossed his mind that with every step of disobedience away from God, that with every step away from God's Spirit telling him, no, you're wrong, go this way, not that way. Did he even think that with each step away from God, his boys were one step closer to being nailed to a wall and being food for the fowls of the air? Some took pity on him. In 1 Samuel 11, the Ammonites besieged Jabesh-Gilead. And the siege was so strong, they came out and said, look, we're not going to be able to survive this siege. What would be the terms of surrender? And the Ammonites said to them, fine, you surrender to us. We're going to put out the right eye of everybody in this town as a sign of reproach to you. And they said, well, very deceptively, let us think about that. Not much to think about there. Let us think about that. And while they were thinking about that, they sent a messenger to Saul and said, come help us. Saul, in great anger, gathered an army of 330,000 men and comes against the Ammonites and defeats them and releases the siege on the town of Jabesh-Gilead. They never forgot that. They never forgot that Saul came to them and helped them. So they do something for Saul. They walked all night. Depending on who you're reading, it's 13 to 15 miles to the town of Bethshan. They walk all night long, and they got there, and they pulled those bodies off the walls, and they burned them, but they didn't cremate them. They didn't cremate back then unless you were a pagan. They burned the bodies to get rid of the flesh. They would do that when the body had been mutilated. So they burned all those bodies, but not hot enough to burn the bones. Then they buried the bones. That was honor. They did all they could to honor Saul. Then they fasted for 7 days. They showed what respect they could to this man. Now, there are lessons to be learned in the connections between the death of Saul and the death of Jesus Christ. They don't immediately jump out at you, but the death of Saul and the death of Jesus have both interesting contrasts and interesting similarities. I want to show you three of them and ask God to help touch your heart with all three. Neither death, Jesus or Saul's, was the end of hope. Looks like it, but it's not. The Philistines had conquered Israel. The cities had been occupied by the enemy. It seemed to be the end of the kingdom. If they wanted a kingdom, you know that, don't you? Because they wanted a king. If you have a king, you have a kingdom. And they said to the prophet, give us a king like we can, so we can be like the other nations around us. And we can have a kingdom because we have a king. They wanted one. They got one. Jesus told his disciples, when they kept bugging him about the kingdom, they always did, who's going to be greatest in the kingdom? Who'll be first? Tell us about the kingdom. They asked him questions all the time about the kingdom, and he kept trying to tell them that his kingdom was a spiritual kingdom and it was not of this world. But they kept looking for a kingdom. Well, he even told them what was going to happen after he was gone. They're going to besiege this city, tear the temple down, not one stone upon another. It's going to be a horrible time. They weren't paying attention to the fact that he wasn't going to set up a kingdom right then. Those around the cross that day thought, because that's all they'd really focused on was the kingdom, well, that's that. There's not going to be a kingdom. The man we thought was going to be king just died on the cross. We're looking for a kingdom, but that hope just died. It's finished. It's over. And it must have felt that way to Israel when Saul died. Our kingdom is gone. The Philistines hold us by the throat. It's over. Our dreams of kingdom are washed up. Those that do not know Christ do not understand why we rejoice in the death of a man on a cross, because they don't understand what it did for us. Christ's death was not a tragic end. It was a glorious beginning. We live in his kingdom. It's not of this world, and the kingdom we live in and are part of is an everlasting kingdom. His death opened the door for us to be part of that kingdom. He even instructed his followers, when you pray, pray this, thy kingdom come, thy will be done. Saul's death was not the end of the kingdom, far from it. David is going to bring Israel to its zenith in both size and power. And David was possibly the most powerful king in the 10th century on the face of this earth. It wasn't over. God was going to do marvelous things down the road. And those that looked at Christ on the cross and thought it was over don't realize God's building his kingdom. It wasn't that it wasn't going to happen. It was going to happen the way he said it was going to happen and be more glorious than they could have imagined. At the death of Christ, we are allowed entrance into a glorious and eternal kingdom. 1 Thessalonians puts it this way, as you know, how we exhorted and comforted and charged every one of you, as a father doth his children, that ye should walk worthy of God, who hath called you unto his kingdom and glory. It just looked like his death was the end. It was the beginning. It just looked like Saul's death was the end. Glorious things were ahead. The death of Saul, the death of Jesus, looked, if you just happen to be glancing, that it was the end of hope. It was not for either. Secondly, neither death signaled the enemy's final victory. Saul had held the Philistines at bay for 40 years. They hated him. He built a professional army, and he had done much to keep Israel free. But now they march in triumph. The people of Israel are fleeing like refugees. They fled their cities, and the Philistines came in and occupied those cities. All seemed lost. At the cross, Satan must have clapped his hands with joy. I did it. The victory is mine. The Messiah is dead. He thought he could defeat me, but there he is, hanging on the cross. I've done it. Final victory is mine, but Satan was mistaken. The Pharisees were elated. Their adversary, Jesus Christ, what a thorn in the flesh he had been for them, is finally gone. By the way, didn't he claim to even be life itself? I am the way, the truth, and the life. He claimed to be life itself, and there he hangs, dead on a cross. The victory is ours. Death seemed for a moment, the most powerful conqueror in the universe. But neither Saul nor Christ's death signaled the enemy's final victory. Your worst enemy is death. It stalks you. It stalks me. I've done more funerals than weddings since I've been pastor. It's relentless. And with every tick of the clock, we're 1 second closer to that appointment. It may come quietly and sweetly. It may come tragically and horribly. But it is coming. And death stalks you. But the death of Jesus Christ didn't give death victory. It doomed death. Romans 5, wherefore as by one man sin entered in the world. Now hear this, because you need to understand the progression. By one man, Adam, sin entered into the world, and death by sin. Why do we die? Because we are sinners. Death is our ultimate end because we are sinners. And so death passed upon all men, for then all have sinned. But Romans 5 goes on to say, but where sin abounded, grace did much more abound. That as sin hath reigned unto death, even so might grace reign through righteousness unto eternal life by Jesus Christ our Lord. We die because sin came into this world, and we are sinners, but grace abounded more than sin did. And by the righteousness of Jesus Christ, we can have eternal life. And death does not win. It loses. David, look ahead if you like and look at this. David will recapture every piece of ground that the Philistines took and more. Where sin abounded, grace did much more abound. And it'll all come back. 1 Corinthians says this, death, where is thy sting? Grave, where is thy victory? The sting of death is sin, and the strength of sin is the law, because we can't keep it. But thanks be to God, which giveth us the victory through our Lord Jesus Christ. It looked like the enemy won. It looked like death was the victor. It looked like the Philistines had ultimately, finally defeated. But David will come back. And it may have looked like his death on the cross was final victory for Satan, but all he did was bruise his heel, and Christ crushed his head. I don't fear death. Now, I'm not looking for it today, but I don't fear death. Death is a veil. Death is a door. Death is a valley I'll walk through and fear no evil. Death is done. Death is beaten. Death is over. But many of you sitting here in this auditorium this morning fear death because you don't understand what he's done for you. And if you did, you wouldn't have to fear it. He came, lived a perfect, sinless life, pleased God in ways we absolutely never could, and in righteousness gave himself to the cross so you wouldn't have to face death. He's done wonderful things for you. It just looked like the enemy won. He hasn't. He's been defeated. Death, you just don't have a stinger anymore. Grave, you don't have victory. Third comparison between the death of Saul and the death of Christ is the death of both opened the way for another. David now becomes king. Saul's death allowed another to rule and to reign. Romans 5:8 says this, God commendeth his love toward us in that while we were yet sinners, Christ died for us. His death allowed us entry to God. His death made it possible for us to rule and reign. Romans chapter 8, Spirit itself beareth witness with our spirit that we are the children of God, and if children, then heirs. Heirs of God and joint heirs with Christ. He's going to sit on a throne. And if I'm a joint heir with him, I'm going to rule and

without his death, you and I cannot become sons of God. By his death, all the privileges of sonship are ours. Do you remember the prodigal? He came home. What did the father do? Bring a robe. Get him out of those rags. Put him on a robe. Put my ring on his finger, the sign of authority to my household. He is my son, and I want everybody to know about it. Put shoes on his feet. Slaves went barefooted. He's not a slave. He's my son. Put some shoes on him. Kill the fatted calf. Throw a party. He was dead, and now he is alive. And there you and I are. Apart from him, enemies of God, a wall and a war of enmity between myself and God the Father, and Jesus Christ opened the door so God the Father can look at me and say, put my clothing on him, put my ring on him, put my shoes on him, and kill the fatted calf. Celebrate, he was dead and now he is alive. Galatians 4. But when the fullness of time was come, God sent forth his son, made of a woman, made under the law, to redeem them that were under the law, that we might receive the adoption of sons. Wherefore thou art no more a servant, but a son. There's a beautiful comment in Isaiah 53. It's talking about the suffering of our Lord and what he went through. Some comments about his death, and you find a rather cryptic question thrown in there in Isaiah 53, verse 8. Who shall declare his generation? For he was cut off out of the land of the living. Who shall declare his generation? Who will be his sons? Who will be his daughters? Who will be his offspring? Jesus did not marry. He fathered no children. And that's what Isaiah is asking. Is he to be cut off from the land of the living? Who will be those that follow him? Who are those of his family, in his lineage? Who are his daughters and who are his sons? And the answer is we are born into the family, adopted by the Father. We are his sons. We are his daughters. We declare his generation. He is alive. He is real. He is my Father, and he's done much. And I declare his generation. Many today, maybe those in this room, are living a life similar to Saul's. You're living a it didn't have to be that way life. Are you walking in the footsteps of Saul? Are you playing the fool? Our study of David put a spotlight on one thing: what separated David from Saul. And what separated David from Saul was not sin. They were both sinners. What separates me, a redeemed child of God today, from you, if you do not know God, is not sin. We are both sinners. What separated is repentance. David was after God's own heart. That meant that David came to God and repented and sought his face when he sinned. Saul did not. And that's the difference. It's not what I am or what you are. It's not that I no longer sin, but you still do. The difference between us is one simple thing. I came to God and said, I need you. I came to God and said, I'm a sinner. I came to God and said, I have no hope. I came to God in faith and said, I believe that your son died for me on Calvary, and I believe his blood can redeem me, and I believe his blood will save me. That's the difference. It's not me. It's not you. It's what Jesus Christ has done. And if you would come and you would declare that in your own heart, redemption and a kingdom and a robe and a ring and shoes and sonship are within your grasp. And they're there for you this morning. When David recognized his need, David came to God and asked that God meet the need. Are you aware the death of Jesus Christ allows you to become a son, an heir, and gives you privileges of forgiveness and eternal life? His death has indeed opened a way

0: you. Winston Churchill, when the Germans were finally run out of North Africa, and it was the first major Allied victory of World War II, said this: "This is not the end. It is not even the beginning of the end. But it is the end of the beginning. The death of Saul was the end of the beginning for David. He steps to the throne. The death of Christ was just the end of the beginning for us. It's a starting point where our Christian life begins and goes on to glorious and wonderful things." So I go back to my original question. What will they write about you? How will they summarize your life? What words will they be able to put together that best reflect who you were and what you were all about? I'll tell you what I hope they put on my tombstone: "Sinner, saved by grace." It can be true of you today if you don't know Him. If you do know Him, ask yourself a question: how are you living your life? Are you living your life in full awareness of what's happened to you and for you? That there's great victory there for you. And everything that would hold you back has been set aside by Jesus Christ. And great doors have been opened for you. Are you living that way or not? If you don't know Christ, would you come and know Him? No hope, no victory, and know the thrill of sonship in Jesus Christ.
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2: Let's take our Bibles this evening and find our way to the Old Testament, the book of 1 Kings, chapter number 11. The book of 1 Kings, chapter 11. While you're finding your place, Pastor has asked me just to mention to you that if you have not as of yet turned in your Christmas offering and were not able to do so tonight because the envelopes were not available, just take a regular envelope and mark on it Christmas offering and just drop that by the business office. That will be more than sufficient. So just be aware of that if you would, please. Just put on a regular envelope Christmas offering and it'll get into the right place. 1 Kings chapter 11. I want to draw your attention this evening to just some simple thoughts that are found in this 11th chapter. Perhaps God can use to challenge our heart just a little bit. We're all excited about the end of a semester, and not just the students are excited. I found over the years in living with two teachers in my home for many, many years that no one gets more excited about school being out than teachers do. You think when you were in school, those of you that were from up north, whenever you would get a snow day, you thought you got excited. You should have been there when the phone rang early in the morning and the call had been made and we were not having school that day. My wife and daughter were dancing all over the house. So it's not just the students that are excited about things coming down to a close. It's the staff, faculty, all the rest of us are looking forward to a little time off as well. But I want to give you something tonight just to think about from this 11th chapter of the book of 1 Kings. Look, if you would, at verse number 1. The Bible tells us that King Solomon loved many strange women, together with the daughter of Pharaoh, women of the Moabites, the Ammonites, the Edomites, the Zidonians, and the Hittites. Of the nations concerning which the Lord said unto the children of Israel, ye shall not go into them, neither shall they come in unto you. For surely they will turn away your heart after their gods. Solomon clave unto these in love. And he had 700 wives, princesses, and 300 concubines. And his wives turned away his heart. For it came to pass when Solomon was old that his wives turned away his heart after other gods. His heart was not perfect with the Lord his God, and was as was the heart of David his father. For Solomon went after Ashtoreth, the goddess of the Zidonians, and after Milcom, the abomination of the Ammonites. And Solomon did evil in the sight of the Lord, and went not fully after the Lord, as did David his father. Then did Solomon build an high place for Chemosh, the abomination of Moab, in the hill that is before Jerusalem, and for Molech, the abomination of the children of Ammon. And likewise did he for all his strange wives which burnt incense and sacrificed unto their gods. And the Lord was angry with Solomon because his heart was turned from the Lord God of Israel, which he had appeared unto him twice, and had commanded him concerning this thing that he should not go after other gods, but he kept not that which the Lord commanded. When we think about the life of this man Solomon, there's not anyone I know of in the Bible that began with greater ambition and began with greater prospects. As a matter of fact, if you would turn back just a few chapters to chapter number 3 of this book of 1 Kings, beginning in verse number 7, the Bible gives us the record of when God came to Solomon and asked him, you know, ask me whatever you want. Now, put yourself in Solomon's place. God, who could actually fulfill it? Now, you know, occasionally we'll ask people and say, well, what would you really like to have? Knowing full well that we probably can't get it for them, even if they told us what they really like to have. There was a fellow that was in the church there when I was pastoring in Kentucky. Someone asked him one time, they said, Noel, what would you do if you had all the money in the world? And Noel said, well, I'd pay off my debts as far as it would go. But sometimes we think about wanting stuff, or someone asks us what we would do with something, but they can't really give it to us. But God asked Solomon, what do you want? And God had the ability to give him whatever he asked for. Well, you remember the story of Solomon in verse number 7. The Bible says that he said, O Lord, my God, thou hast made thy servant king instead of David, my father, and I am but a little child. I know not how to go out or come in. And thy servant is in the midst of thy people, which thou hast chosen, a great people that cannot be numbered nor counted for multitude. Look at verse 9. Give therefore thy servant an understanding heart to judge thy people, that I may discern between good and bad. For who is able to judge this so great a people? And the speech in verse 10 pleased the Lord that Solomon asked this thing. Now this was the beginning of this great man. This is what his heart was like. And by the way, understand this. Solomon was not just being hypocritical here. He was not just saying what he thought God wanted him to say. Don't you think God would have known his heart? And God commended him for what he said. He said, you've asked for the right thing, and I'm pleased with what you've asked. God knew Solomon's heart. Solomon's heart was right with God when he made that statement. But now we pick up his story here in 1 Kings chapter 11. And how in the world do you go from being a man that God was pleased with to being a man that the Bible says in verse number 9 that the Lord was angry with? How do you go from being this great man Solomon that we know for all of his great wisdom and his great leadership of the nation of Israel to be the man that wrote the book of Ecclesiastes, where he came to the conclusion that vanity, vanity, all is vanity? How in the world does anybody go from being someone that is greatly used of God and their life counts for the Lord and they have a great testimony for God? How do you go from being that person to being someone whose life is a wreck and a ruin and whose testimony is useless? Well, I'm going to just give you some simple thoughts tonight, just some things to think about in these last few days before we go home. I want you, first of all, to think with me this evening that Solomon began this downward trend in his life when he began to disobey God's word. In the first 8 verses of this 11th chapter, there are 2 areas that the Bible specifically shows us that Solomon disobeyed God's word in. First of all, he disobeyed God's word in regard to women. Now, in verse number 2, the Bible talks about what the Lord had said concerning these strange women, that they were not to take wives of. It's a quotation from the book of Deuteronomy chapter 7, verse 3 and verse number 4, where God warned the nation, and Solomon knew the word of God. He knew what God had said. He knew what God's warnings were. And yet Solomon made a choice in his life. This is the same man that had made another choice. This is the same man that had said, I want wisdom. I need wisdom to lead this so great people. And the Bible says God was pleased with him. But now all of a sudden he's making another choice. And now he's deciding, I'm going to disregard the word of God when it comes to this matter of women. Now maybe we can understand better what was going on in Solomon's mind if we look again at verse number 1 and then at the very last phrase in verse number 2. The Bible begins in verse number 1 by saying, but King Solomon loved many strange women. And then come down to the last phrase of verse number 2, where it says that Solomon clave unto these in love. Now, I know what most of you are thinking right off the bat. Most of you are saying, well, preacher, when the Bible says that he loved them, it is talking about some sort of a fleshly lust of some sort that was in his heart. And that you're probably right. I mean, you're probably right in what you're saying. But just for tonight, just with us folks just being here together this evening, just for this service, would you do this with me? Let's give Solomon a break. Let's say tonight that Solomon truly, honestly, and sincerely loved these women. I mean, he would have been willing to do a sacrifice for them. I mean, each one that he met just swept his heart away. Wouldn't it have been a terrible thing to have been a close friend of Solomon? Watching him sit around all the time and pine, draw little hearts and put his initial in there. Somebody else's initials was changed daily probably, but somebody, he put initials, drew a little arrow through the heart. I mean, he was just all the time up in the air. He was in love. I mean, there was 1,000 of them. There were 700 wives and 300 concubines. This man was in love on a regular basis. I mean, I'm just saying this evening, let's give him a break. Let's just suppose that what we're talking about here is not the true biblical definition of love, but it's the kind of love that we're familiar with. It's the kind of love where he would have sacrificed for these women. He would have done anything for them. He truly had a great desire to see them prosper in this life. Let's just give him that benefit of the doubt and say that's true. Should that have changed anything in Solomon's life? I'm asking you tonight, should that have changed anything? If it would be true that Solomon honestly, sincerely, with all of his fleshly heart, all of his heart, he loved each one of these women individually, would that have changed anything as far as whether he should have proceeded with the relationship? You understand, contrary to popular belief today, the human emotion of love does not cancel out God's word. Are you listening to me? In all the years of pastoring that I was involved in, there have been more than one occasion when some young lady or even some young man has walked into my office and said something like this, "Preacher, I wonder if you would be willing to perform a wedding ceremony for myself and my fiance." And I've said, "Well, I don't know who your fiance is. I don't think I've ever met them, have I?" "Well, they've been here a couple of times at church, but you probably didn't notice them." And then, of course, you always ask the question, "Well, let me ask you this. Are they a member of a church somewhere? Are they Christians? Have they trusted Christ their Savior?" "Well, no, preacher, they haven't. But they're really good people. And I really love them. We are truly in love." And as a pastor, your response is, "Oh, well, you didn't tell me you were in love. So you're in love." Well, that changes absolutely nothing. Because the Bible still says that we're not to be unequally yoked together with unbelievers. You see, what I'm saying to you tonight, young people, and adults as well, is that I'm not denying that there is an emotional attraction that takes place between people. And I'm not even denying the fact that Solomon may have loved these women in the truest sense of the word, is humanly speaking. But I'm just saying that should not have changed anything, because the word of God still stood firm. And God had said, "No, you are not to marry those strange women and bring them into this kingdom." But Solomon let the human emotion of love trump the word of God in his life, and that began the process of his going down. I've had folks come in my office and say something like this, "Preacher, I'm sure you're going to hear about this sooner or later. I just want to be the one to tell you, my friend or my fiance and I, whoever, we've moved in together. We're living together now." Oh, you are? Okay. "Well, why?" "Well, preacher, we love each other." "Okay. You love each other." "No, preacher, you don't understand. We really love each other. I mean, we really, really, really, really love each other." "Okay. Well, you understand that changes nothing. Because the Bible still teaches us that marriage is honorable and all in the bed undefiled. but whoremongers and adulterers that God will judge. Do you understand the point I'm trying to make this evening in regard to the life of this man Solomon? I'm giving Solomon, again, the benefit of the doubt. I'm saying that when the Bible says that Solomon loved these women, that he really loved them. That he really, really, he didn't just love them. He really, really, really, really loved them. But that didn't change anything, because the Word of God was still plain. It was very simple. God had said, no, you're not to marry these women. But Solomon felt like that the human emotion of love trumped the Word of God. It made invalid the Word of God. And let's don't give Solomon such a hard time, because you and I do the same thing sometimes. We believe that our human emotion of what we call love makes invalid the Word. It doesn't apply to us any longer because we're in love. When it comes to disobeying our parents sometimes and maybe dating someone or going with someone they don't approve of, they said, no, you shouldn't be with that person, but you don't understand, Mom and Dad. I love him. I love her. Doesn't change what the Bible says. Children, obey your parents to the Lord, for this is right. See, it doesn't change anything. We have become accustomed in this day and age to believing that as long as we have that loving feeling, as long as we have that emotion swelling up within us towards one another, then that doesn't make, there's nothing else that matters. God said, no, that's not true. The Word of God does not change. Solomon began moving from this man that pleased God to being a man that God was angry with when he began to disobey the Word of God in regard to women. But there's another area as well. The Bible also teaches us that he began to disobey God in the area of worship. In verse 4, in verse number 2, and then down verse number 4 and verse number 5, the Bible tells us the reason that God did not want him marrying these women, or any of the Israelites for that matter, marrying these women, was because that these strange women would turn their heart away from God. And guess what? They did. Just like God had warned, just like God had said, if you marry these strange women, they're going to turn your heart away from the living and the true God. And they went ahead and did it anyway, and exactly what God had warned them was exactly what happened. And the Bible tells us that within sight of the temple of God, there in verse 4 and verse number 5, and even down in verse number 7, that within sight of the temple of God, just outside the city of Jerusalem, that there were temples that were erected to these false gods. Now understand something. This was something that Solomon had sworn he'd never do. Solomon had pledged his allegiance to Jehovah God. And he'd sought wisdom from Jehovah God. And he would say, oh, I'll never worship idols. I'd never bow down before an idol. I know there's only one and true and living God. But you understand, when we begin the process of disobeying God and disobeying His Word, then anything is possible in our lives. And we find ourselves doing things that we said we would never do. Oh, I would never do that. I would never do that. I have a very dear friend. Matter of fact, it goes deeper than that, to be honest with you. Who was a pastor for many years. And I've heard him preach and make this statement that you ought to take your dictionary and cut the word divorce out of it. Just cut the word divorce out, because we don't even need that word. We should never acknowledge that word. We should never admit that the word even exists. I've heard him say that. But tonight, as you and I sit in this room, he is divorced from his wife, living with another woman. How in the world do you go from being someone that stands so hard and preaches so hard about marriage and how important marriage is to being someone that walks away from your own wife and your children and links up with someone else? How does that happen? It begins when we start to disobey God's Word. And we choose our own way and think that somehow what we want is more important than what God's Word says. Solomon disobeyed God. He had disobeyed God's word in regard to women, in regard to worship. I want to hurriedly ask you to notice, if you will, that in verse 9 through verse 13, the Bible shows us that he ignored God's warnings. In verse number 9, the Bible reminds us that God had appeared in this man Solomon twice and reminded him about what his will for him was. But Solomon, verse number 10, the Bible says he'd commanded him concerning this thing that he should not go after other gods, but he kept not that which the Lord commanded. He ignored the warnings of God. How often do you and I choose to just ignore it? Two different times God had came to him and told him what he wanted him to do. And Solomon ignored it. How often, though, have you and I read the Word of God? Let's be honest with ourselves tonight. How often have we read the Word of God and we have seen right there on its pages what God has showed us, what God is teaching us, the instructions He's giving us, but we have chosen of our own selves to ignore that and to choose our own way and to go our own direction. And when we ignore the warnings of God, then we reap the results of that. You've heard it, the statement made multitudes of times. I really don't even know who you attribute it to anymore. I've read it attributed to so many different people. Some said it was Mark Twain. Others said it was different people that originally made the statement, but it's the definition of what a fool is. A fool is someone that keeps doing the same thing but expects different results. That you do the same thing over and over and over, but somehow or other you expect there to be different results. Listen, God warns us in His Word. God makes it clear to us in His Word what His will for us is. And if we choose to disobey that, then we take what comes with it. Solomon ignored God's warnings. Can I also mention to you quickly that he resisted God's chastening? The Bible begins in verse number 14 and going on down into the chapter, showing us that maybe one of the reasons why that Solomon had taken so many wives was the political side of it. Are you listening to what I'm saying? You go back to verse number 1 and read the names, or at least the nationalities of these women, and these were all nations that traditionally had been Israel's enemies. And so part of it was probably the fact that Solomon was trying to establish some political allies here to maintain the safety of Israel. Solomon sought peace by alliance with his enemies. Obviously, Solomon did not believe that God could protect the nation. Solomon believed that it must be necessary for him to do what he wanted to do and to save the nation on his own rather than trusting that God could do so. And as a result of that, there are two men that are mentioned that rose up against Solomon. There's a man by the name of Hadad the Edomite, and then another one named Rezon, who was from Damascus. And they both begin to cause problems for this man Solomon. And notice what the Bible says about them. In verse number 14, the Bible says, "And the Lord stirred up an adversary unto Solomon," Hadad. Then come down to verse number 23, and the Bible says, "And God stirred him up another adversary." Did you see what's going on? Here is this man Solomon that is slowly walking away from God, and the Lord raises up adversaries against him. The Bible teaches us that our adversary is the devil, who as a roaring lion goes about seeking whom he may devour. And God used these men to chasten in the life of Solomon. But Solomon was so far away from God and his heart was so cold towards God that he did not even realize that God was at work in his life. It's a terrible thing when we become so cold and indifferent towards the Lord that we don't recognize the chastening of God. We think it's just another little problem that's risen up, another little difficulty that we've come up against. And we don't realize that God's trying to get our attention here. Two men are referred to as adversaries. We don't have the time to go into all that what was going on with them, but they were opposing Solomon. They were a thorn in his side. It should have been a wake-up call to Solomon to realize that God was beginning to take his hand of blessing off of Solomon, and he was allowing his enemies to come in and to cause him all kinds of problems, but Solomon would not recognize that. Then finally, we find out that Solomon tried to stop God's plan. In the verse 26 down through the end of the chapter, the Bible tells us about the rise of this man Jeroboam. Can I just say this about if you wonder about why God would have chosen somebody like Jeroboam to have gotten part of the nation rather than Solomon's descendants? Jeroboam did not deserve to become the ruler over those tribes. But Israel and Solomon deserved it. Did you catch what I said? There are men in high positions of leadership in our country this evening that do not deserve to be there. But unfortunately, we as a people deserve to have them because of the choices that we've made. And again, Solomon deserved Rehoboam because of the decisions that Solomon had made. I want to just give you one last thing to think about this evening, and I'll be finished. During the reign of Solomon, there is a distinct difference between his and David's, in a lot of ways, I'm sure, but in one way in particular that I've just realized in just the last year or so. David had Nathan, the prophet. And when David sinned against God, God sent that little old man to stand before the king and to point his little bony finger under David's nose and say, "Thou art the man. You have sinned against God, and God is going to judge you because of it." You know, Solomon didn't have a Nathan. Now, we can feel sorry for Solomon and say, wow, that's a shame. He should have had... Understand this, there were prophets in the land. As a matter of fact, one is mentioned as having gone to Jeroboam and told him that he would be the king, or would be the new king over those tribes. There were prophets in Israel. Now listen to what I'm going to say, and don't miss this. Kings have near them who they want near them. You want me to say that again? Kings have near them who they want near them. David chose to have Nathan as a part of his kingdom and his leadership because he wanted a man of God that was not afraid to stand up and say what needed to be said. Solomon did not have a Nathan because Solomon did not want a Nathan. And can I just say to you this evening that when we begin that road away from God, are you listening to what I'm saying now? You remember, here's a man that started out as a man that God was pleased with. It pleased God. And now all of a sudden, God is angry with him. Much of it is attributed to the fact that Solomon decided he knew what was best for him, and he didn't want anybody else telling him what he ought to be doing. And Solomon had no prophet. I wonder about you and I this evening. You wonder why it is sometimes that we get so upset, we don't want anybody preaching to us. I don't want anybody preaching to me. You understand why we get so upset? Don't be telling me what to do. Don't be quoting the Bible to me. It's because we've made a decision like Solomon made. I don't want a prophet. I don't want a man of God in my life. I don't want somebody around that's always quoting the Bible. Because I don't want to be confronted with what the Word of God says. Solomon began his downward path when he began to ignore God's Word. He ignored it in regard to women. He ignored it in regard to worship. He also ignored God's warnings. He resisted God's chastening. And he thought that he could stop God's plan when it came to this man Jeroboam, but he found out that he could not. And he ignored the warnings of God. All I'm trying to say this evening, folks, is this. May God help you and I as we face the end of this year and in just a few short days, really the beginning of a new year, to ask ourselves, where am I in this whole equation? There was a time when I pleased God and I had a good fellowship with God, but maybe today it's not so much that way. How did I get there? What happened? What was the process? But part of the process is that we began to ignore the Word of God. And we didn't want anybody around us that was going to confront us with the Word of God. And we chose our own path over God's path. And we find ourselves at that crossroads where we're going to have to make a decision. Will I obey God? Will I do it God's way? Or will I do it mine?
1: This is Rejoice Pulpit. It's time for a message from the former pastor of Campus Church, Dr. Jim Shetler.
3: I know that many of our students have not enjoyed some of these rainy days recently, but we haven't received too much rain, so we've really enjoyed it in our yards and our gardens and our flowers and all. I was out in my backyard this past week while it was raining, and the water was coming down the roof and into the gutters. I realized because of all the dry and sunny weather we have had, I haven't had a chance or didn't think it was a priority to clean out the gutters. So with the water coming down, the gutters full of pine straw and twigs and who knows what else, the water was flowing over the top of the gutter. And at one point at the corner of the house, it was just coming down in a stream. And I saw that beautiful rainwater just coming over the edge of that corner of that house. And I walked over right where the water was coming down as a stream. And I put my head up, I opened my mouth, and I go, "Hey, get that water." No, I didn't do that. I wouldn't be preaching today if I would have done that. But I tell you, I took that water in my hands, and it looked so clear, and it looked so cool. And I just went like, "Oh, I just want to take a drink of that." I can't imagine the microbiology that's in that water and bacteria and germs and whatever else is in that water coming down that gutter and everything. But it looked pure. You know, purity is pretty important to us when it comes to the things we drink. I mean, boy, it doesn't take much to put in anything that you just say, even a dirty glass, you say, "Oh, no, thank you." Purity is pretty important when it comes to the things we drink. Purity is pretty important when it comes to the things we eat. I mean, you know, you don't want to see a little this or a little that that's not belonging in your food. It just kind of you lose your whole appetite. As hungry as you might be, if you see something in your food, you just, "Oh, no, I just totally lost my appetite." You know why? Because we want to eat pure food, don't we? Purity is pretty important when it comes to the things of the air and what we breathe. We want to breathe air that's fresh and clean. It doesn't have toxins in it and impurities. We think that's pretty important. But what about purity when it comes to our mind? And what about moral purity? How important is that? I'd like to give you a message today that I've entitled very simply, "The Importance of Purity." The importance of purity. We see several things in the passage in 1 Corinthians chapter 6. And if you have your Bibles, I'd like to have you turn to 1 Corinthians 6. Maybe you could share with someone if they don't have a copy of the Word of God. Share with you today as we look at the importance of purity. First thing I want you to see is the cause for purity. God thinks it's pretty important as well. The cause for purity. 1 Corinthians chapter 6, we're going to begin looking at verse number 9, if you would. 1 Corinthians 6, 9 says, "Know ye not that the unrighteous shall not inherit the kingdom of God? Be not deceived. Neither fornicators, nor idolaters, nor adulterers, nor effeminate, nor abusers of themselves with mankind, nor thieves, nor covetous, nor drunkards, nor revilers, nor extortioners shall inherit the kingdom of God." You know, there's not going to be impurity in heaven. And if you are impure, you're not going to heaven. The Bible says in Revelation chapter 21 and verse 27, let me read you this. Revelation 21, 27, "And there shall in no wise enter into it," speaking of heaven, "anything that defileth, neither whatsoever worketh abomination or maketh a lie, but they which are written in the Lamb's book of life." Let me read you that first part of that verse again. "And there shall in no wise enter into it," speaking of heaven, "anything that defileth. You know what God's word clearly indicates? If you have anything that defileth in your life, you're not going to heaven. You're not going to heaven if you're impure. The Bible clearly says it, and you know what? Notice what it says in verse 9 in 1 Corinthians 6. "Know ye," this isn't something to wish or hope or think about or be uncertain, "know ye not that the unrighteous shall not inherit the kingdom of God." And then it goes on to even make it emphatic. "Be not deceived." You know, God doesn't want anyone deceived about who's going to heaven and who's not going to heaven. Now, there's a lot of people today deceived about that. But God doesn't want you to be deceived. He wants you to know real clear who's on their way to heaven and who's not on their way to heaven. He even goes ahead and writes a list here. "Neither fornicators, nor idolaters, nor adulterers, nor effeminate, nor abusers of themselves with mankind, nor thieves, covetous, drunkards, revilers, extortioners, inherit the kingdom of God." It's real clear, friend. Impurity's not going to be there. God doesn't deceive The Bible is clear about who's going to heaven and who's not going to heaven. You know, my son, my middle son, when he was growing up, was real interested in magic tricks. In order to do any kind of magic trick, there had to be some kind of gimmick, trick, illusion, or deception. It wasn't that there was actually something that was done supernatural, but it was something that was deceiving. I want you to know, friend, that God is not that way about heaven. He doesn't want anyone to be tricked. He isn't trying to give any kind of wrong kind of illusions. He doesn't want you to be deceived at all about who's going to heaven and who's not going to heaven. Matter of fact, in 1 John chapter 5, he makes this really clear. And this is the record that God hath given to us eternal life. And this life is in his Son. There's no question about it. There's no deception about it. There's no illusion. There's no trick here. There's no gimmick here. Look at verse 12. He says, he that hath the Son hath life, and he that hath not the Son hath not life. These things have I written unto you that ye may know that ye have everlasting life. God doesn't want one soul on this earth to be deceived about who's going to go to heaven and who's not. The cause for purity, well, it's pretty important. Because if you're not pure, you're not going to heaven. And it clearly indicates those very things. There's no fine print. You know, sometimes you read a little contract or whatever, there's some fine print you never read. Get a large print edition of the Bible. It can be real clear. God says who's going to heaven and who's not. And here he says, know ye not that the unrighteous shall not inherit the kingdom of God. The cause for purity, well, it's a pretty big cause. Because, friend, you're not going to inherit the kingdom of God in impurity. There is nothing that's going to go to heaven that's defiled. If you think somehow that you're going to go to heaven by your good works, you know that you recognize the fact that you've had sin. You recognize the fact that this list talks about you, that there's things in your life that you've done wrong, but you think, I know that I have some impurities, but I have a lot of good things in my life as well. Bible says, no one who is unrighteous at all is going to enter into the kingdom of God. The cause for purity is a huge cause, because without purity, you don't go to heaven. So we go to number two, the cause for purity. Because some of you might say, well, Jim, there's not going to be many people up in heaven then. Bible says, as it is written, there is none righteous, no, not one. For all have sinned and come short of the glory of God. All of us could find ourselves in those lists of verses 9 and 10. You say, well, then nobody's going to heaven. Well, let's look at verse 11, and we see the cleansing for purity. Not only the cause for purity, but the cleansing for purity. Verse 11, and such were, past tense, thank the Lord for that, and such were some of you, but ye are, hey, would you all say with me the next word, but ye are what? Washed. But ye are sanctified, but ye are justified in the name of the Lord Jesus and by the Spirit of our God. When he was writing to this church at Corinth, he was telling them, he said, you know, you were those in verses 9 and 10, but you have become pure. You have become washed. Now, how did these people get washed? They got washed not by their own good works. They got washed by the shed blood of Jesus Christ for their sins. You see, that's the only way anyone can be washed from the blot of sin in our life. We have to believe that what Jesus Christ did on that cross was sufficient to cover us of our sins. If you're here today, you can't get to heaven with impurity. I mean, don't be deceived. Know ye not that the unrighteous shall not inherit the kingdom of God? Well, I'm unrighteous. I know, so am I, but something happened. With me, as a young boy,
4: I ask Christ to be my Savior, and by faith, according to the Word of God, His shed blood cleansed me, washed me of all of my past sins, of my present sins, and praise the Lord, of all of my future sins are under the blood of Jesus Christ. And we are washed. About 4 or 5 years ago, Luke, my middle son, I decided to do something special for him for his birthday. I bought him a pressure washer. He said, what kind of birthday present was that? Well, I thought it would be a great idea to start his own business, and that he did. My brother was down visiting, and he even gave him the name for the business. He called it Little Squirt Pressure Washing. And he got little business cards out, and he went around, and he still does have the job still today. Doesn't do it as much as he used to, but he more than paid for the pressure washer and really has made a good amount of money with his pressure washing business. Well, when I bought one, I wanted to buy a good one. I didn't want to buy a cheap one, so I bought, at that time, what was about the best on the market, 3,500 PSI, pounds per square inch pressure. Of pressure out of this water this pressure washer, and I got the Honda engine, I got all the doodads and all the nozzles and everything, and I'm gonna tell you something, this thing was powerful. I remember with a certain type of nozzle at the end, it would bring up the concrete off the sidewalk. It said that you don't, whatever you do, don't get it on your flesh or anything. It'll tear up your flesh and everything. I said, this is just the thing for my 14-year-old boy. But I mean, it had some power to it. Matter of fact, you hold that thing long enough, and boy, your arm just aches just from the power that's coming out and the force that's coming out. And it, if you have a driveway that's got mold or mildew on it, that pressure washer, man, I'll tell you what, it'll just scrape and clean that just clean as anything. But we learned something. There were certain spots on a driveway that it will not take out. That oil from maybe the engine or transmission or whatever part of the engine would drip on that driveway and make those black oil marks. As much as we tried, as long as he put that pressure washer on that spot would not get removed. Oh, it took care of the mold, it took care of the mildew, it took care of that brownish look and the tin of it. It would make it white as new cement. But those oil spots, it wouldn't take out. And you know what? We have the oil spots of sin in our life. And even the pressure washers of this world of good works and church membership and even the waters of baptism cannot take out the oil spots of our sin. My friend, there is only one thing that can remove your sin, that can wash you as white as snow, and that is the blood of Jesus Christ. We have a member of our church that a couple years ago gave a testimony at one of our church services at the So Great Salvation series, and she talked about when she was a young child, and she kind of came from a difficult background, a broken home or a difficult situation, and I remember she said that she was in a church service where I believe the preacher took a red marker and put marks on all over the paper, and it represented all of the sins. And as a young girl, she sat out there and she recognized all of her sins. And then I believe the preacher took the piece of paper and turned it over, and it was white, and said, this is what Jesus Christ can do with your soul. And look back at the red sheet with all the marks on it, and our sins, though they be as scarlet, are like red marks on this white piece of paper. And our paper is just full of our sins, of our corruptness, of our unrighteousness. But Jesus Christ can make us white as snow. Come now, folks, let us reason together. Though your sins be as scarlet, they shall be as wool. Though they be red as crimson, they shall be as white as snow. And friend, I want to encourage you, if you have never been washed by the blood of Jesus Christ, don't be deceived. You will not inherit the kingdom of God. For nothing that is defiled, nothing that is corrupted, and friend, we're all defiled. We all have sin. Nothing that is defiled or corrupted can enter into heaven. So we need verse 11. And such were, past tense, some of you, But ye are washed, you're purified. But ye are sanctified. But ye are justified in the name of the Lord Jesus by the Spirit of God. The first thing I wanted you to see is the cause for purity. You're not going to heaven unless you're pure. The second thing I wanted you to see is the cleansing for purity, that you have to be washed by Jesus Christ. But the third thing I want you to see is the call for purity. The call for purity, we find that in verses 12 through 18. All things are lawful unto me, but all things are not expedient. All things are lawful for me, but I will not be brought under the power of any. Paul says, I've learned there are certain things, friend, you stay away from. It says here, I will not be brought under the power of any. I know of none. I know of no other sin that is so dominating, so invasive, so controlling, and I'll use Paul's word, so powerful as moral failure and immorality and moral impurity in a person's life. He says, Paul says, I will stay far away from moral impurity because it will put you into bondage. I've heard it said that crack cocaine to the body is like pornography to the mind. You can be addicted on its very first dose. College students, as you enter into this summer, you are entering into a world and a culture and a society that is absolutely morally perverted, morally twisted and impure. Do not, as Paul says, allow yourself at all to be put under the bondage or the power of anything. And when it comes to moral purity, it is a constant battle of protecting your eyes, guarding your eyes, and guarding your heart with the issues of life. Let me show some things for you. The call for purity. Verse number 13. Meats for the belly. Belly for the meats. In other words, food's for the stomach and stomach's for the food. But God shall destroy both it and them. It's important to eat and you have an appetite. God's given you that appetite. Keep it in check, however. It's not that important and one day it's going to leave. But notice this. Now the body is not for fornication, but for the Lord, and the Lord for the body. And God hath both raised up the Lord and will also raise up us by his power. I think this is an important verse because many people say, where is the strength to overcome moral impurity in a person's life? Where do you draw from? I think you draw from the resurrection power. I don't think Paul is referring to here just the resurrection of the body here, though I think it may have a reference to that. I think he's talking about the power that we have to stay pure. This is the call for purity, that you take the resurrection power that Jesus Christ has given you. You are no longer a debtor to the flesh. There is not a child of God who has been washed by the blood of the Lamb that ever has to fall to moral impurity. If any Christian, if any believer in Jesus Christ falls this summer to moral impurity, it is not God's fault. God has given you the Spirit of God and the resurrection power to overcome any sin. And we are no longer debtors to the flesh. This idea of, well, I couldn't help myself. It was too strong of a temptation. I couldn't help myself and I lost my purity. Oh no, my friend, not for the child of God. Because greater is he that is in you than he that is in the world. Jesus Christ lives inside of you, and you can do all things through Christ which strengtheneth you. No Christian ever has an excuse for sin. God has given us in verse 14, and God hath both raised up the Lord and will also raise up us by his power. That's mentioned in Romans chapter 8, that the resurrection power is what gives us victory over the flesh. Look at verse 15. Know ye not that your bodies are the members of Christ? Shall I then take the members of Christ and make them the members of a harlot? God forbid. You know what his argument here is to stay pure? The call for purity is? Do you realize that you are the members of Christ, and wherever you go and whatever you do, you bring Christ into that situation? Friend, when you turn on the internet and you go to a pornographic site, you bring Jesus Christ to that same site. You are members of Christ. When you take liberties with an individual in a parked car that is not your spouse, do you realize you bring Jesus Christ into that parked car with you? My friend, that is exactly what verse 15 is talking about. That's why it ends with, God forbid. Know ye not that your bodies are the members of Christ? That wherever you go, it almost be like you were handcuffed to Jesus Christ. And wherever you took Christ, wherever you went, you take Christ with you. There will be no activity. There will be no hidden place. There is no place in a home, a house, a building, a car, wherever, that you don't take Christ with you when you go. And you would dare take Christ and join him in that fornication? You would dare take Christ with you in that immorality? Friend, I want you to know that the Bible says, God forbid that you should bring the Holy Son of God into your immorality. There's a call for purity. So we see also in verse 16, what? Know ye not that he which is joined to a harlot is one body? For two, saith he, shall be one flesh. But he that is joined unto the Lord is one spirit. This goes back to John chapter 14, verse 20 in the upper room when Jesus says, and in that day you will know that I am in my Father in me, and I in you. I want you to know that God of very gods, the Holy Spirit, lives inside of every child and every born-again believer. The Holy Spirit goes with you. And friend, when you breeze through that magazine, the Holy Spirit is breezing through that magazine with you. Wherever you go, Jesus Christ is with you. Keep morally pure. There's a call for moral purity. And it continues on in verse 18. Flee fornication. Well, I guess I've been doing a lot of work in my yard because I've been thinking about it lately. I've talked to you about the rain already. Let me tell you about something else in our yard. They're little mounds, and you can see them. There's these little mounds, and I've got to put some stuff on them, and they're called anthills. And down here in the south, we have a thing called fire ants. And I will tell you, there is only one thing you can do with fire ants when you find yourself stepping your foot in that mound, is you leave. You don't sit and you don't talk to them. Hey, guys, get off. Hey, get off my legs, will you? Hey, guys, get off my legs. Hey, let me give you something else to eat, okay? Let me put down this hot dog down here. You guys go over there. You know what? You don't do that. When you get your foot in a fire ant mound, there is but one thing to do. You get out of there, you scream bloody murder, and you take off everything you can of the ones that have gotten on, and they bite so quickly, and oh, do they hurt. You flee ant mounds. You usually can see them. They go down, they dig down deep, they bring up that red dirt, and you can kind of usually see the mounds. About 2 years ago, I was working in my garden. I was getting it all ready, and we were planting things, and I had my hands way down deep into that dark, deep ground. And boy, all of a sudden, I felt something. I went, ow, what was that? Ow, what was that? And I pulled my hand out and covered my hand. There must have been 30, 40, 50 dozen. I mean, it was just covered. I mean, my hand was just covered with fire ants, I got my hand out of there. I fled the situation. Fleed. I got out of there quick, let me tell you. Wasn't time for English lesson. I fled, and I flew. And you know what? There's only one thing you can do with fire ants. You get out of there as quickly as you can. But may I tell you something? There is something more dangerous than fire ants. And that's moral impurity. And the Bible gives us a call for purity. It says, flee fornication. You get out of there as soon as you can. A few years ago, I was swimming in the Gulf.

the water behind me, and he came up behind me, and he grabbed my leg. Well, I'm catching that football, you know, and I'm catching it, and all of a sudden, I feel this grab at my leg, and I will tell you, Peter and Jesus are not the only two that walked on water. I mean, I came out of that water, and I walked on water all the way back to that shore. I flew. I got out of that water pretty quick, too, let me tell you. I'm having a hard time fleeing today. I want you to know, friend, there is but one way to get out of probably one of the most gripping sins, and that is moral failure and fornication, is you flee the situation. We have an idea today that we're macho if we can resist. My friend, the Bible doesn't tell us to resist fornication. It says flee fornication. And one of the godliest young men that ever lived, Joseph, in Genesis 39, he also left Potiphar's wife. And I want to encourage you, friend, you flee fornication. The consequences to moral failure are absolutely unbelievable. And I say what it says in verse 18. Would you look it with me? Flee fornication. Every sin that a man doeth is without the body. But he that committeth fornication sinneth against his own body. There's a difference in moral impurity than any other sin. First of all, I think the motivation for the sin is gratification of the body. And I think also this is the instrument that's used for the sin as well as the body. And there is no sin like moral impurity. And the Bible is so clear about its consequences. In Proverbs chapter 5, 6, and 7, there are over 10 consequences for moral failure that are given. From guilt, to blame, to loss of finances, to becoming cheapened, to lack of discernment, to having your reproach never blotted out. And the list goes on and on and on. And college students, I stand behind this sacred desk on the last Sunday that I have the opportunity to preach to you before many of you graduate and many of you leave for this summer. And I will tell you, friend, I struggled on what to preach on, but I know of nothing in the dirty, filthy world that we live in today that you need to protect yourself more from this summer than moral impurity, and to keep your minds and your bodies clean and right before God Almighty. And almost without exception, every week, I deal with people in my office that have fallen to moral impurity. It has ruined their lives, their marriages, their families, their ministries, and every area. And I stand behind this word of God today, and I tell you, there is a call for purity. And that call for purity is flee fornication and stay pure. One other thing, just before we close, I want you to see in verses 19 and 20, the claim for purity. What claim does God have on you to stay pure this summer? What claim does God have on you to be pure in your life? Well, verse 19 and 20 says it. What? Know ye not that your body is the temple of the Holy Ghost, which is in you, which ye have of God, and ye are not your own, for ye are bought with a price. Therefore glorify God in your body and in your spirit, which are God's. Something occurred on the day that Jesus Christ was crucified. I've preached on it before. I personally believe it was more than a lesson that he wanted to teach the high priest. Something occurred on the day that Christ died, when he cried out, Eli, Eli, lama sabachthani, and he said, my God, why hast thou forsaken me? And later on in that afternoon, he cried out, it is finished. The Bible says that after he finished salvation's work, that inside the temple, the veil, some 90 feet high, rent from top
to buy.

0: bottom. A veil that was as thick as a man's hand. Friend, you don't have any concept the weight and the size of this curtain, of this veil that separated the holy place from the Holy of Holies in the temple. And from the top to the bottom, God ripped that veil and gave access for all of mankind into God's presence and the Holy of Holies. And it was at that moment, all the way through Jewish history, there was the tabernacle, the place of God's presence. There was the temple that was built under Solomon, rebuilt again and rebuilt again. And the temple represented the most holy of all places on this earth, for it was the place where God dwelled. I want to tell you, when the veil rent from top to bottom, temple worship in a building in Jerusalem ended at that time. For now, the Holy Spirit would take up residency, not in a building made of gold and silver and of stone, but he would take up residency now in a building of flesh. And we, if you know the Holy Spirit and you've been saved, the Holy Spirit dwells inside of your body, and your body now is called his holy temple. You are the temple of the living God. As holy a place as that temple is, and my friend, when we were just over in Israel, we went to Jerusalem. We went to a place called the Temple Treasures, made a place that is put together by the Temple Institute. And they are putting together the artifacts to rebuild the temple one day. But my friend, I want you to know, as I went to the Temple Institute and I went to the Temple Treasures, and I saw this scale model that they have of the temple, I thought to myself, temple worship is over. For now, my body is the temple of God. And we don't go to a building. It's not the sanctuary of a building. It is the sanctuary of your heart. And this summer, you live your life and you give your body over to the will, to the work and the ministry of the Holy Spirit, who your body now is a place of worship. Your heart is a holy sanctuary for the Holy Spirit of God, and he deserves it because he bought it with a price, and that price was with what Jesus Christ did on that cross. And now, know ye not, college students, know ye not, campus church members, know ye not, friends that are with us today, that your body is a temple of God, and where you go and what you do ought to bring glory and honor to the name of Jesus Christ.
1: This is Rejoice Pulpit. And now, a sermon from a past chapel at Pensacola Christian College.
2: All right, good morning. Go ahead and turn in your Bibles to 2 Kings chapter 11. 2 Kings chapter 11. It is so wonderful. I say to be back here. This is also where I attend church, worship the Lord, Sundays, Wednesdays, under the direction of my pastor. And I know so many of you college students have had the wonderful opportunity of sitting under his preaching and being involved in various ministries as well. I'd like to also extend my welcome to our college days guests that are with us. And I know that when I came as a freshman, I came sight unseen. I mean, you talk about living by faith. Would like to have come as a College Days guest, and so you truly are our honored guest with us. And I say ours because even though I'm serving over at PCA, I so much love PCC. One of the biggest things and privileges, benefits of coming to college, being on campus, is quite frankly getting to know new people. And some of them are weird, aren't they? Yeah. Like, yep, I room with all of them, okay? But you get to meet new people, get the opportunities to do that. You probably have heard guest speakers say this a million times, but I met my wife here, okay? Dr. Mike Davis's New Testament Bible class. And so this will give you a reason to get up and go to class in the morning. You may already know your future spouse. And every girl who sits beside a guy is now paranoid, okay? But whatever it is the Lord may have for you. You know, something I've noticed about PCC is that no matter how big it gets, Dr. Mutch, we still remain small. And I love that about this campus. It's only here at this campus where you can truly say, I know someone who knows someone who's a friend of a friend, who is the roommate of a cousin's neighbor who's in EN 102. And I'm going to marry her, all right? This is the only place you can do that. And it doesn't mean that you actually know them, does it? It means that you know of them. And knowing someone and knowing of someone, well, those are just two different things. And so this morning, I want to talk to you about your relationship with Jesus Christ. Do you know him or do you know of him? And we're going to take a look at three things that could kind of really define our answer. And that's going to be our culture, the convenience, or your conviction. Let's go ahead and open up again in prayer. Father, thank you, as has already been mentioned, for our guests that are here. But Lord, truly, you have every one of us here for just this moment right now. And God, I pray that you would have your hand on me, really just remove me and allow your words to be given and to penetrate the hearts. I pray that you would guide and direct in the lives of our guests. And if this is where you would have them to be or to direct them where you would have them to be, that you would fill them with perfect peace in that, and certainly for our student body that's in here right now, as you continue to direct in their lives and move. And we know that sometimes change is so difficult, but may we understand that it is you that is directing that change. God, I pray that we would be able to remove all distractions, so many things that we are worried about, and those are legitimate things, but that we would just focus in on what you would have for us. It's in Jesus Christ's name we pray. Amen. In 2 Kings chapter 11, we're going to be introduced to a family that I believe that is going to be impacted by culture, that's going to be impacted by convenience, and impacted positively by conviction. In 2 Kings 11, for those of you that know a little bit about the history of Israel, we're now at the divided kingdom, right? So we had Saul, we had David, and we had Solomon, and then shortly after that, we've got the civil war between Israel and Judah divided. And then, of course, there would be captivity that would come after that. And at this point in chapter 11 of 2 Kings, verse 1, it says, when Athaliah, the mother of Ahaziah, saw that her son was dead, she arose and destroyed all the seed royal. But Jehosheba, the daughter of King Joram, sister of Ahaziah, took Joash, the son of Ahaziah, and stole him from among the king's sons, which were slain, and they hid him, even him and his nurse, in the bedchamber from Athaliah, so that he was not slain. And he was with her, hid in the house of the Lord 6 years, and Athaliah did reign over the land. We are introduced to this psychopathic grandmother here named Athaliah. She was the daughter of Ahab and Jezebel. Now, you may not know a lot about Athaliah. You may not know a lot about, King Joram, right? Some other of these individuals that we mentioned. But everybody knows Ahab and Jezebel. Not the model of perfection when it comes to parenting, right? In fact, I would submit that I don't know if you could get two worse people to parent than Ahab and Jezebel. So Athaliah, as a young person, she had a lot of things stacked against her. But that's no excuse, though, right? Because God's given us a free will and choices that she could make. However, I do believe that her parents played a major role in that. Now, we find that Athaliah manipulates her way to the throne. And quite frankly, I think that this was just part of her culture. What she's going to do, there may be individuals that are horrified by it, but I don't think that they're going to be actually shocked by it. Upon learning that her son, King Ahaziah, had died, she ordered the murder of the royal seed line, thus killing all of her grandchildren. Well, all except for one, but she had intention to do that as well. And it's easy to ask, who could do something like that? And the answer very simply is anyone. Anyone without God in their lives. We'll come back to 2 Kings, but if you could turn very quickly to Romans chapter 1 for just a second in your Bibles, Romans chapter 1. And we are told about the condition of, quite frankly, telling God no enough. In Romans 1, verse 28, It says, and even as they did not like to retain God in their knowledge, God gave them over to a reprobate mind to do those things which are not convenient. Well, I believe it kind of goes against human nature for a grandmother to want to kill all of her grandchildren. It is the role of a grandmother to do everything that mom and dad will not let their children do, right? How many of you had a grandma that was like, hey, listen, I know you can't have cookies, okay, but here's cookies. Speaking of cookies, there's a student in here right now, and it is his birthday. Matthew Johnson, where are you? Would Matthew Johnson please stand? Okay, where's Matt? Don't clap for him, okay, if you knew him, all right. Anybody? I don't know. Okay. Oh, he's up in the balcony. All right. I have the wonderful privilege of teaching Matthew Johnson. And listen, Matthew always had a Snickers bar with him, okay, even in class. And I'd look over at him. He'd say, listen, I'm diabetic, okay? And I don't even think he has diabetes, all right? But it was suddenly life-changing, life-saving. So, Matthew, happy birthday, buddy. I love you. Okay. All right. So if you see Matthew, buy him a Snickers bar. All right. So here, a grandmother, she would normally give, right? Hey, I had the opportunity of teaching a Becca Academy, and some of you have had me in a video before as well. And maybe there's, quite frankly, this perception of Mr. Smith, the video teacher, and those of you that have had me in person, like Matthew Johnson, okay? Like Isaiah Shannon, who opened us up with some introductions. Isaiah, how you doing, man? Okay, am I awesome in real life, Isaiah? I'll pay you money later on, okay? I had a student who was an Abeka video student, and they enrolled at the academy their senior year. A couple months into their senior year, she came up to me and she said, hey, I just want you to know that when you were my video teacher, I absolutely loved you. But now that I've gotten to know you, not so much anymore. And I said, well, the feeling's mutual, you know. And here's the thing, in video class, I get to be like grandpa, okay? And then as soon as the camera's turned off, we're having a meeting with Jesus, okay, at that point right there. And so here's this grandma, she kills all of her grandchildren, and we're looking here at verse 28, turned over to a reprobate mind to do those things which are not convenient. Verse 29, being filled with all unrighteousness, fornication, wickedness, covetousness, and maliciousness, full of envy, murder, debate, deceit, malignity, which is wicked evilness, whisperers, backbiters, haters of God, despiteful, proud, boasters, inventors of things, disobedient to parents, without understanding, covenant breakers, without natural affection, implacable, unmerciful. This is what happens when God turns you over to a reprobate mind. And I believe this was part of their culture. No one was actually shocked that these things were taking place. She was already the mother of the king. That probably carried a position of influence. I'm sure her retirement account was set up. She had great benefits. As if power, position, and prestige were not enough, she wanted more. And that's what this world and our culture will leave you, wanting more and yet unfulfilled all at the same time. Hey, do you remember Solomon's sad testimony? Solomon said that if he could imagine it, then he could get it. I mean, and this was even before Amazon Prime, all right? I mean, it was there. He had the resources, the means, the capability of making it happen. And at the end of his life, he said it was vanity of vanities. It just left him empty-handed. Hey, are you laying up for yourself treasures in heaven? Our culture will say, hey, live for yourself right now. What is your identity in? Is it in grades? Is it in sports? Is it in relationships? Is it a potential job? Is it a position in a particular ministry? Because I'll tell you that, you know, you may come up a little short on the dean's list. You might not make that sports team, or you might get hurt and injured and not be able to play anymore. Relationships, right? They might not always work out. That potential job might not be the job that God has for you or a particular place in the ministry. And we find our identity, we make that our culture instead of Christ. then we fall apart. See, Athaliah was just simply living her culture out, and like sheep, she fell in line and obeyed the godless culture of her day. It's what everyone else did. My question is, what is our culture normalizing that goes directly against God's word? And boy, unfortunately, we could be here all day answering that, couldn't we? Better yet, what are you normalizing that goes directly against God's word? What have you taken part in so often? What have you accepted? What have you justified in the name of our culture? Hey, culture is defined as a way of life of a group of people, right? And so a nation can have a culture. A Christian college could have a culture. A resident hall could have a culture. Your collegian can have a culture. You can't control those around you, but you can strive to impact them for Christ. Not only do we see that Athaliah, her relationship, whatever that happened to be in, was more with her culture, we're going to take a look at convenience. And I would say that culture and convenience, they mirror one another fairly closely. In 2 Kings chapter 11, 2 Kings chapter 11, verses 12 through 16. And so that we know that Joash was rescued essentially by his aunt and uncle. His uncle was the priest. And it says, and he brought forth the king's son and put the crown upon him. Now, this was not when Joash was an infant. This was about 7 years later. So he's about 7 years old. Put the crown upon him, gave him the testimony, and they made him king and anointed him. And they clapped their hands and said, God save the king. And when Athaliah heard the noise of the guard and of the people, she came to the people into the temple of the Lord. And when she looked, behold, the king stood by a pillar, as the manner was, and the princes and the trumpeters by the king, and all the people of the land rejoiced and blew with trumpets, and Athaliah rent her clothes and cried, treason, treason. See, time had caught up with Athaliah in the way that she was living in her culture, and Jehoiada, the priest, will actually order her to be slain that we see there in verse 16. So we're going to move on from Athaliah, and now we're looking at, well, Joash. Despite his tragic beginning of having much of his family slain at the hands of his deranged grandmother, he would be brought up in a godly home. And let me just park right here for just a moment. Your past, whatever that happens to be, well, it's just that, the past. Leave it there. I don't know what family life you grew up in, but you get an opportunity to start afresh, and your past will not define you. At the age of 7, Jehoiada felt as though it was time no longer to hide him and to announce him as king, and that secret coronation took place. And now we've got King Joash, the boy King Joash, who's brought up in now this new godly home. And in 2 Kings chapter 12, verse 1, in the 7th year of Jehu, Jehoash began to reign, and 40 years reigned he in Jerusalem. And his mother's name was Zibiah of Beersheba. And Joash did that which was right in the eyes of the Lord all his days. Jehoash, we see there in verse 12, is also referring to Joash. He goes by both those names. He did that which was right in the sight of the Lord. I do want to take a look at verse 3. And unfortunately, this is a broken record that we see in the kings of Judah and Israel. But the high places were not taken away. The people still sacrificed and burnt incense in the high places. It's almost as though the kings of Israel and Judah, they worked on percentages. And quite frankly, I think we do that as well. So what we're going to find is that Joash here, he's going to have a relationship with the things of God, but it's going to be based one more on convenience. A lot of things that he does, they're wonderful things. And he's being brought up by this godly mentor. But boy, he leaves a little bit off to the side. I wonder what God is calling you to get rid of. Not 75% of it, not 99% of it, but for you to give your all to the Lord. But it's a convenient sin, isn't it? It's a thought life that no one sees and no one's victim to. And that the convenience of that sin becomes our relationship instead of our relationship with Jesus Christ. On the surface, everything looked good. He'd been mentored, influenced by godly Jehoiada, but is it possible that his belief system and his actions were two different things? Is it possible that his actions were based upon the convenience of his environment? Many of you could testify that you have been, in fact, brought up in a godly home, that you've been in church your entire life. And here you find yourself at a Christian college or perhaps at a Christian high school, now visiting a Christian college. A Christian college that I am very proud of. I came as a freshman in 1998. Yeah, the 1900s. Wow, that sounds weird. And I can testify that it has not wavered from the faith. The same principles, the same God, the same gospel that it sought to magnify and uphold back in 1998 is still the same institution of Christian education today. Oh, but Dr. Mutch, many things have changed. Many rules have changed, and we're thankful for that. Actually, many, many, many rules have changed. And while we're on things that have changed, Dr. Marion and I were just speaking of Greek Week. Are you kidding me? Guess if you don't know what happened last week, Disneyland moved here, okay? And, students, don't be offended by this. You are absolutely spoiled rotten. And what I mean by that is I'm jealous. I'm thinking about coming back and getting another master's just so I have a legitimate reason to hang out on campus. It is absolutely incredible, the things that have changed and the things that have not changed. We should be glad that PCC upholds standards of godly living, the promotion of a personal relationship with Christ. But is it possible that some, even here this morning, are just going through the motions? Is it possible that the godly relationships with Christ that mom and dad have never became your personal belief? I believe that is possible. This is why we're seeing so many young people depart from the faith. Hey, don't come into my church and play church by playing on your phone and talking to your friends. Come to be fed by the word of God from the man of God. Thus saith the Lord, for the purpose of making God known to all. But when he is not real to us, we look to the world to fill that void in our lives. We rebel against the things of God. Godly living, godly standards become mom and dad standards. They become the youth group standards or the Christian school standards. This was the case for Joash. In 2 Chronicles 24:15, we are told that his godly mentor, his uncle, for all practical purposes, his father who brought him up, passes away. He was no longer there to influence him. Encourage Joash to do what is right. This is sad in the earthly relationship that was lost, but the possibility of losing a mentor in your life, you understand that that's, well, quite frankly, it's very high. I mean, this could be through their passing. It could be through them living a hypocritical life. And now you begin to doubt everything they said. And if you're not careful, then you will begin to figure out that that person became your God instead of the relationship with God. People will disappoint you. They say, never meet your heroes. And there's certainly nothing wrong with having a godly mentor. In fact, I hope that you have those in your life. If you don't, there's a faculty here at PCC that would love the opportunity, not so much to have that title, but to take part in mentoring you and in praying with you and in guiding you and praying with you and for you. Maybe Joash got mad at God for the death of Jehoiada. That's a scenario that we could see being played out, right? That too would be a superficial belief in God. Speaking with a teenager, I don't know, maybe a decade or so ago at the academy, said, I don't believe in God anymore. Anymore. Why? What happened? I asked him to heal my grandmother, and that did not happen. And listen, I'm not taking away from the grief of the passing of a grandmother, unless it's Athaliah, okay? But God's not a genie in a bottle here to grant our requests. His ways are not our ways. We don't always understand. But our faith in God cannot be based upon the convenience of the moment. So we've seen the culture, Athaliah. We've seen the convenience of Joash doing what's right because, well, kind of everybody else was doing it. And I would love at PCC for there to be this culture of godliness, that it would be incredibly convenient to meet together and to pray. And we've got so many of those opportunities that are here. But our relationship with Christ cannot be based upon just those two things. It needs to be based upon conviction. If you'll turn in your Bibles to 2 Chronicles 24, okay? 2 Chronicles 24. As we trace the lives of the kings, we find some of it in the book of Kings, and we find some of it in Chronicles. And here in 2 Chronicles 24, it picks up with the story of Joash and Athaliah and Jehoiada, right? So Athaliah has been put to death. Jehoiada has passed away. Joash is now king, and we look at verse 22, we are introduced to Jehoiada's son, who, again, all practical purposes, Joash's brother, right? And the Spirit of God came upon Zechariah, the son of Jehoiada the priest, which stood above the people and said unto them, thus saith God, why transgress ye the commandments of the Lord that ye cannot prosper? Because ye have forsaken the Lord, he hath also forsaken you. They conspired against him and stoned him with stones at the commandment of the king in the court of the house of the Lord. And this was through the command of Joash. Look at verse 22. Thus Joash the king remembered not the kindness which Jehoiada his father had done to him, but slew his son. And when he died, he said, the Lord look upon it and require it. Zechariah, Jehoiada's son, Joash's cousin, really is his brother at this point, confronts Joash. Perhaps Joash has had several years being surrounded by people who dare not correct him. That was a common theme with kings, correct? Okay, you're not a king. Who do you surround yourself with? Do you surround yourself with friends who actually care about your character? The Bible tells us that iron sharpens iron. But are you just surrounding yourself with people who want to make you feel good about yourself? For many, a friend who confronts is sharpening. But maybe you've had enough people in your life telling you what to do. I know it kind of goes against our human nature to want more instruction, right? To be sharpened even more. And when we think about that, in a way, what we're saying is, nah, I'm okay being dull. Make me more dull. Your friends can be a group of people that don't really look out for you, or maybe they are a group of friends that are caring about your character. Do they just appeal to your flesh and encourage you to just be you? Zechariah knew he was standing up to a force that would fight back. He knew he was the lone voice of truth. And what he began to do is act on conviction, not the culture of the day, not the convenience. We're fortunate enough to live in America. But don't think for one second that we will always have our religious freedoms. Why? Because they're written in the Constitution. Those words can easily be twisted, misused, or even ignored altogether in the very next election. Our laws are only as good as the leaders willing to uphold them. And what we see in Israel and Judah right now during this time are our leaders not upholding the things of God. Might it be that we have to take a stand for Christ against our culture? In being inconvenienced, Joseph left his code and kept his character, as it has been said. It resulted in him going to jail. Daniel, before the lion's den. You know what Daniel could have done? I believe that Daniel knew the law, right? So they come to the Medo-Persian Empire and they say, listen, let's make this law that you can't pray to your God for X number of days, or you're going to be thrown in the lion's den. Daniel was, quite frankly, the second most powerful man, we believe, during this time. He was part of the three presidents, and the only ones above them were the king, and really he was over the other two. They hated him for it. And so I believe that Daniel knew the law. What Daniel could have done is simply gone into his house and prayed. But when those individuals were following, did I say David? Daniel, okay? When those individuals were following Daniel, the phrase is, he prayed as he did aforetime. In other words, as he had always done. Listen, that's principle. That's conviction right there. He easily could have gone into the living room right there. He could have closed the balcony doors. But he said, nah, I'm not going to change. The three men before the fiery furnace, right? Daniel's friends. You talk about some godly friends right here. Shadrach, Meshach, and Abednego. Right, so they knew the law. I don't believe that this. They were surprised by the trumpets blaring and everyone bowing down immediately. Boy, how easy it would have been for them to just have knelt down and pretended like they were tying their sandal, okay, or whatever. I dropped something, okay, and they would have blended in. But they literally took a stand by not bowing. And then, of course, Nebuchadnezzar comes to them, right? Says he's going to throw them into the fiery furnace. They said, hey, listen, our God, yeah, he's able. Now, he might not deliver us, but you need to understand that we know that he's able. And if this fiery furnace consumes us, we still will not have bowed down to you. David, before Goliath, rebuked his older brother with a question that was really a stinging statement. Is there not a cause? Well, we know that worked out well for all of them, right? And then we get to Stephen in Scripture, who was not miraculously spared from being stoned to death. We get to a Jim Elliot, who was not miraculously spared from the point of the spear. See, the church must be the light in our dark and dying world, and it must act on conviction. But I want you to understand that conviction alone is not enough. It might be that we feel like we're the only ones. Hey, Mike, you don't understand. I'm the only one doing what's right. I'm tired. God bringing some people along, that would be a huge encouragement to me. But, Elijah felt that way, did he not? And God pulled him to the side and said, listen, there's 7,000 who have not bowed a knee to Baal. So going back to that, those Baal worshipers on top of the mountain, did they have conviction? Yeah, they had conviction. They began to cut themselves. No one does that half-heartedly. They began to cry out all the more, truly believing that fire was going to come down and consume that sacrifice. Our conviction alone is not enough. It must be in Christ. Someone among them had to set an example. Someone to say, regardless of the culture, of the convenience of the times, I will have a personal relationship with Christ. He will guide me. I will live to know him more, to make him known more. Conviction alone's not enough, but conviction in Christ. What this campus could do for the cause of Christ, and I believe what this campus is currently doing for the cause of Christ, and your testimony in the Pensacola community. We close with a quote by Athanasius, who was a staunch defender of the Trinity and the fact that Jesus Christ was God. Around the year 330 or so, he's confronted in this debate, and someone in high-ranking power looked at him and said, do you not know that the whole world is against you? With which he replied, then I am against the whole world. And that is godly conviction.
1: This is Rejoice Pulpit. Up next, a sermon from the former pastor of Campus Church, Dr. Joel Molenix.
3: The sounds of joy and laughter and comfort had returned to the home of Abraham. Several years, Abraham had grieved the passing of his wife, Sarah. For 3 years, in fact, her voice was deeply missed around the home. It always would be, because those who go home are always missed. But now another sound of a beautiful lady's voice filled the home, because Isaac had married his wife, Rebekah. She was a beautiful woman, a woman who was greatly loved, and she brought back that happiness and that light which had been missing from the family. Several years pass, and Abraham is enjoying his life. He's an elderly man at this point, but he enjoys the new sense of things around home. And so the years begin to go by. years filled with joy and happiness. And Abraham must have, as an elderly man, begun to wait with anticipation for the patter of little feet, because God had promised seed to Abraham, and God had provided that seed in such a wonderful, miraculous way through Isaac. And this was to ultimately culminate in the seed, the Lord Jesus Christ, through whom the seed of Abraham would be as the stars of the heavens. And so Abraham, as an elderly man, must have longed for grandchildren. But the years passed and no grandchildren came. And finally, Isaac made it a serious matter of prayer. The scripture tells us that he entreated the Lord on behalf of his wife, Rebekah. And after 20 years of marriage, God answered that prayer. And now for Abraham, there was not only the lovely sound of a beautiful lady's voice around the home, but there were the sounds of two little boys, twins, Jacob and Esau. And how Abraham must have loved them, it's not actually recorded directly for us in the scripture, but we all know how grandfathers are. And Abraham must have enjoyed them so much. They were wonderful boys. As they began to grow up, Esau turned out to be the type who just really loved the outdoors. He enjoyed hunting. And his father, Isaac, was greatly appreciative of that because he loved the taste of venison. And so often Esau would bring home that which he had taken in the field, and that brought happiness to the home. I am sure Isaac also loved Jacob deeply. Jacob was the type who stayed around home more closely. Now, he was an outdoorsman also. The scripture tells us later that he was a shepherd. He was a keeper of the flocks. And so he knew the outdoors too. Sometimes Jacob is wrongly portrayed as being a bit feminine. I think that is not correct at all. As you well know, he was an aggressive sort of person. And he also enjoyed the outdoors, but he enjoyed being around the home at the same time. And his mother took great delight in him, Rebekah did. And so the two little boys began to grow. And all this time, Abraham enjoyed them, his grandsons. For 15 years of Abraham's life, they were in the home. He saw them grow up from childhood into boyhood and into their teen years. And how his heart must have delighted in them. I can almost see them climb up into their grandpa's lap. And as our scripture reading today spoke of, I can almost hear Abraham as he sang praises to God with his grandsons, and as he told his grandsons the wonderful things that God had done before. And so Abraham, I am sure, continued to instruct his household in the ways of the Lord as the scripture speaks of it. And so he taught these two little boys spiritual things. Jacob seemed to have more of a spiritual heart. He was more spiritually sensitive. Now, I did not say that he was always a good and proper person. He certainly was not, just like you and I are not always good and proper. In fact, the scripture tells us that there is none that doeth good, no, not one. For all of us, our righteousnesses are as filthy rags. And Jacob and Esau, neither one were perfect young men. But Abraham must have loved them. I think, though the scripture again does not tell us directly, I believe this can be inferred very clearly from it, that at the time Jacob and Esau were born, Abraham and Isaac, the father, knew that the blessing, the line, the seed would come through Jacob, because God made that very clear to Rebekah when she gave birth to her two boys. And so as Abraham lived his elderly years there in the home and enjoyed his wonderful daughter-in-law and enjoyed his two wonderful grandsons and looked forward with anticipation to how God would continue his blessing through Jacob, Abraham had a wonderful life. But as with all of us, he came to the end of his time on this earth. And the scripture tells us that he was an old man. He was full of years. That is an interesting expression. You'll find that expression often in the Old Testament for good men, that is, men who love the Lord. They're often spoken of as being full of years when they died. That is not always true. Some men did not walk with God. And I think of Ishmael as an example. And when Ishmael died, the scripture does not record for it. It records that he died, but it does not describe him as being full of years. Ishmael did not walk with God. But Abraham was gathered to his fathers. That's an expression used after his death often in scripture. He went to that place which Jesus referred to as paradise, which the Jews began to refer to after Abraham's death as Abraham's bosom, a place of comfort and peace after this life. And so Abraham died as an old man full of years. He had enjoyed those wonderful years of God's blessing. Now we're going to pick up our account today in Genesis chapter 28. And in Genesis chapter 28, we discover that life becomes difficult again. I should say, rather, Genesis chapter 26. We discover in Genesis chapter 26 that life had become difficult again. There was a famine in the land. In fact, Genesis chapter 26, verse 1 says, "And there was a famine in the land beside the first famine that was in the days of Abraham. And Isaac went up unto Abimelech, king of the Philistines, unto Gerar." God makes it a point to compare this famine to the famine in the days of Abraham, undoubtedly in the 100 years thereabouts which had intervened. There had been years of sparse rainfall, but there had not been another famine like this since the days when Abraham went down to Egypt in disobedience to the Lord. And now a famine comes again, and temptation comes for Isaac this time. But Isaac does not leave the land that God had called his father Abraham to. Instead, he went down to the southern part of the land, to the part where Abimelech, the king of the Philistines, lived. Abimelech apparently is a title for the Philistine king, much as Pharaoh was a title for the Egyptian king. This undoubtedly is a different Abimelech from the one which Abraham dealt with, because so many years had passed in between. So Abraham, looking for grass and grazing for his flocks and food for his family, that is Isaac, went down to the region where Abimelech was located. There the Lord appeared to him, and the Lord gave him a direct command. He told Isaac, "Don't go down into the land of Egypt. You dwell in the land that I'll tell you of." And that's the land, the promised land, which God had promised to his father Abraham. And so Isaac was obedient. Aren't you glad for that? He listened to the Lord. He did not depart from the land where the Lord had called him. He stayed in that land. But something happened. You'll read in Genesis chapter 26, when God had given him his assurance about staying in the land, we read in verse 6, "And Isaac dwelt in Gerar, and the men of the place asked him of his wife, and he said, 'She is my sister.' For he feared to say, 'She is my wife,' lest," said he, "the men of the place should kill me for Rebekah, because she was fair to look upon." And that brings me to the first lesson that we can learn from these events in the life of Isaac. And that is that fear. May I pause for a moment and define fear for the believer? Fear is ultimately not trusting God. And so the lesson we learn is that fear, that is not trusting God, can bring a man to sin. In verses 6 and 7, we see the reason Isaac said this. He was afraid. He thought, my wife is so beautiful. When they find out that she's my wife and she's not available, they'll kill me. And so he was afraid. Now stop and think with me for just a moment. Isaac was right with God up to this point. God had told Isaac he was not to go down to the land of Egypt, even though the economic circumstances were very difficult. And Isaac obeyed. He stayed in the land. So here is a believer who is walking with God, who is doing right, and then suddenly he does something which is dreadful, which is wrong. What in the world would cause a man who's walking with God to do that? That's where our lesson comes in. You may be walking with God, I may be walking with God, but in that moment of doubt, in that moment when our flesh causes us to wonder if things are going to turn out right, we can become afraid in our lack of trusting God, and that can result in almost immediate sin, which is a bit astonishing in its nature. And so here's this man who's walking with God, and God has reaffirmed his promise to him. He has said in verse 3, sojourn in this land, and I will be with thee, even in this famine, even in this economic turmoil, and I will bless thee, for unto thee and unto thy seed I will give all these countries, and I will perform the oath which I swear unto Abraham thy father, and I will make thy seed to multiply as the stars of the heaven, and so on. He's walking with God. And God has reaffirmed his promises to him. But when that spirit of fear suddenly grips his heart, he has for the moment lost sight of God's promise to him. It resulted in sin. And so, my dear friend, fear, that is, not trusting God, can bring a man to sin. I learn a second lesson as matters progress here, and that is that sins of the children often exceed the sins of the father. Look at verses 6 and 7 again. And Isaac dwelt in Gerar, that's the land of the Philistines, and the men of the place asked him of his wife, and he said, she is my sister. For he feared to say, she is my wife, lest, said he, the men of the place should kill me for Rebekah, because she was fair to look upon. He said, she is my sister. In no way could she be portrayed as his sister. Now, I speak with caution and respectfully, because Isaac, I believe, was a far greater man of God than I. I shall meet him someday, and I don't want to have to apologize to him. But the scripture has given us these accounts to teach us lessons to live by. And Isaac just lied. There was no way of calling this a little white lie. There is no such thing, incidentally, as a little white lie. It's either true or it's not true. But he couldn't make that kind of excuse. He just straight out lied by saying, she's my sister. Now, Abraham had sinned that sin some 100 years before. He was 175 when he died. And he had sinned that same sin some 100 years before, when in that first great famine, he had disobeyed God and had gone down to Egypt. And when the Pharaoh and the men of Egypt looked upon his wife and saw that Sarah was a beautiful woman, Abraham's heart was afraid also, and he said, she's my sister. Now, that wasn't completely true, and that was said to deceive, so it was a lie. But as a point of fact, Sarah was Abraham's half-sister. So I guess in one sense, he could sort of try to rationalize that in his own mind, unsuccessfully, because it was an untruth intended to deceive. but she was his half-sister. Now 100 years later, his son commits the same sin and says about Rebekah, "She is my sister," and she was not. She was not even a half-sister. And I learned a great lesson, and I hope the men here will listen to me carefully. And I speak this for myself as well as for you. The sins of the children often exceed the sins of the father. Now, they don't have to. But I am reminded that we men as fathers set an example for our children. Now, Isaac was not born yet at that 100 years ago in Egypt. But there must have been something about Abraham's life, something about his character. Perhaps the story of what had happened in Egypt had been told to Isaac. There was something back there. And when Abraham sinned, it began the growth of something in his child Isaac's life later on, which resulted in his child doing worse than he had done as a father. Now let me ask you, fathers, do you want your children to grow up to be just like you? I really don't think there's a single father here who would not, if you're honest in your heart, say, "Well, there are some things that I would not want my son to be like." And those things are a challenge to us, are they not? They should bring conviction to us. But may I remind you that your children may not turn out to be just like you. They may turn out to be worse than you. So, dear fathers, I would challenge you with that. We have a tremendous responsibility before our children and our grandchildren, because sometimes the sins of the children will exceed the sins of the father. I learn a third lesson, and it is this. Sometimes the unsaved conduct themselves more nobly than believers. You've heard me say that before. And you know, that's a shame when that happens. That's a terrible testimony for the Lord Jesus Christ when that happens. But sometimes the unsaved conduct themselves more nobly than believers. Look at Genesis chapter 26, verse 9. We read these words, "And Abimelech," that's the king of the Philistines, "called Isaac and said, 'Behold, of a surety, she, Rebekah, is thy wife. And how saidest thou, she is my sister?' And Isaac said unto him, 'Because I said, lest I die for her.' And Abimelech said, 'What is this thou hast done unto us? One of the people might lightly have lien with thy wife, and thou shouldest have brought guiltiness upon us.'" And so the king of the Philistines looks out, and he sees Isaac and Rebekah, and obviously they are fond of each other. They are showing endearment to each other. I'm not sure what they were doing. Maybe they were smooching under the tree. I don't know. But they were conducting themselves in a way which made the king of the Philistines say, "That's not his sister. They act like they're husband and wife." And the king of the Philistines came to Isaac and he said, "What is this that you've done?" And Isaac confessed. He told the truth. He said, "I was afraid that somebody would kill me for her." Now, you would have expected, perhaps, a pagan king, the heathen, to lash out at Isaac. You might have expected, under some circumstances, for this man to kill Isaac for what he had done. But this pagan king simply rebukes him and sends him on his way. "What have you done to us? Someone may have sinned with your wife, and you would have brought guiltiness upon us." Oh, what an awful testimony for God. And sometimes I fear we do that. Sometimes we look around, and even in this world of sin and wickedness, sometimes we find unbelievers who conduct themselves with more ethics, more right doing than believers. May God help us to order our lives so that we don't give the unsaved the opportunity.

years. Now, this is a small aside, but please bear with me for a moment. I have not been a senior pastor for many, many years. I've been in the position that I currently hold in October for 8 years. So as a relatively new senior pastor, I don't have years of experience, but I do have now some years of observation. I was 15 years in youth ministry. And did you know that the same issue that seems to come up consistently in the lives of teenagers would be the same issue that seems to consistently come up in the lives of parents? Did you know that in churches like mine, one of the greatest struggles that we face is when an adult is told no? Hey, I want to do this. Well, listen, I appreciate the idea, and that's something that certainly we consider, but right now we're going to hold off on that. Yeah, but it's what I wanted to do. No, I understand that. It's a good idea, but right now we're going to wait on that. So you're telling me no? Yeah, right now we're not going to do that. So basically, you're the guy that's telling everybody what to do? Well, yeah. No. Do you know what a struggle it is for an adult who has never learned the value of being told no and being able to receive it? Do you know what a struggle that person becomes for the rest of their lives? Because they can't be told no. Today I was sitting in the hallway on the first floor just across from the information desk. And a student came up and introduced himself, and I had the opportunity to talk to him for a few moments. And as I'm talking to him, he asked one of the proverbial questions that I have asked countless numbers of people. He said, "So, you know, is there any one thing that really stands out in your life that God just used to, boom, you know, give you help? And some you know, words of wisdom?" And oftentimes when I'd ask that question, I'm waiting to write something down in the back of my Bible. You know, some guy that's been in the ministry for years, and I just want to hear, what does he have to say? Let me tell you, I don't have any of those great years of wisdom statements, but I will tell you what I told him. I said, "I suppose that one of the greatest lessons I have ever learned in ministry, I learned in this place." And he kind of perked up a little bit and cocked his head, and he looked at me and said, "Oh, what's that?" I said, "You know, I suppose the greatest lesson I learned was to be able to hear difficult things about myself or to be told no and receive it." Proverbs says, "He that heareth reproof getteth understanding." Did you know that understanding never comes before receiving, but always follows it? How thankful I am for people in my life today that care enough about me to say, "Hey, can I share a couple things with you?" And how deeply grateful I am for people like my mom and my dad, for people who have ministered over me to me, who have cared enough about me to help me learn the importance of receiving the words no. This idea of our fence, it's what God first of all gave to Adam and Eve for their benefit. And he said, inside of this fence, you have more freedom than you could understand. But outside of this fence, beyond the boundaries that I have established for you, there will be consequence to disobedience. When we're teaching, what we are teaching by this is that fences are fluid if we don't establish a solid no. They're negotiable. They're not absolute. We establish a pattern of thinking when we don't say, "Okay, I receive the no." We start to come to the place in our lives where we think that everything can be challenged. And if I get a no that I don't like, I'll figure another way around so I can make my plan work.
In Ephesians chapter 4, verse 29, the Bible

0: says very plainly, let no corrupt communication proceed out of your mouth. Hey, college student, can I encourage you that when the Bible says, let no corrupt communication figure out, does that mean me? Is my communication corrupt? Am I saying things that to the hearer is offensive? Am I using language that's questionable? Am I lacing my speech with innuendo and that which is clearly inappropriate? Hey, men, when the Bible says don't speak in a manner that is corrupt by its communication, then be careful with how you speak around a lady here on this campus. Don't start to become so familiar that with a member of the opposite sex, you begin to say those things that ought make you blush if your mother knew what you said to another young lady. Be careful what you text. Be careful what you write. Don't communicate in any fashion in a manner that would be considered in the least bit corrupt. Ephesians chapter 5, verse 11, it says, and have no fellowship with the unfruitful works of darkness. No fellowship. It seems that today, if someone on television makes something popular, we rush to become like that. Now, pardon the reference, but if some beer commercial makes some slang popular, we are quick then to insert it. Hey, don't insert it in some skit in your collegian meeting. Don't use it on some Christian service with young children or with teenagers that might find it humorous. Have no fellowship with those things that communicate, I am connected with the works of darkness. We seem to be so enamored with that which the world provides, and yet the Bible says, don't do it. I've drawn a fence. The two Greek letters for no are the equivalent of our English letters M and E. It seems that where the word no really seems to rub us the wrong way is when it affects me personally. Interestingly enough, that one of the Greek words for the word no is this idea of when it impacts me, you will find me to be very disagreeable. Where's freedom found? Freedom is found within the confines of God's garden. How many of you, out of curiosity, enjoy the bigger, faster, scarier roller coasters that are, you know, developed? How many of you just love a big roller coaster? How many of you say, even thinking about it makes my stomach turn? Okay, wow, a lot of you. Stop thinking about it, okay? You know, a roller coaster is that. I enjoy big roller coasters. And the bigger they are and the faster they are, the more enjoyable they are. But let me tell you, freedom is found strapped into a roller coaster, not on the outside of it. You know, on many occasions, I've had the opportunity to, they don't do it as much anymore, but they have these things called bungee jumping. Have you ever done that before? They put a big rubber band on you, is what they do. And then you stand on the edge of something, then you jump, and the rubber band slings you up and brings you around. Let me just tell you, freedom is a great rubber band and a really strong harness. Years ago when I was in college, I had the privilege of jumping out of an airplane, okay? I think I was kind of pushed, but I got, you know, out of an airplane. And freedom, coming out of an airplane, is a great parachute that is firmly attached to your body. Can you imagine a person at an amusement park saying, hey, don't put that belt on me. Nobody does that to me. Well, you know, nobody's gonna do one time and nobody will do that to you. Years ago, I was speaking in a Christian school and I was greeting students as they were walking in. And I just said, hello, how are you? Hi, my name's Jeff, good to meet you. And a student came walking in, and he's walking in a manner that communicates his attitude. By the way, your body communicates much about yourself. And so this student comes walking in, and as he's walking in, he's kind of doing this. And I just said hello to him. Hey, how are you? He said, these are the first words out of his mouth. He said, don't mess with me. And then he said this. He said, I'm Mr. Rebellion. Don't mess with me. I said, okie dokie. And he walks on, you know, and he sits down like he's got back problems, you know. And then he's sitting there, and this is how he sits in the service. He takes his arms, folds his arms. And then if you say something remotely funny, okay, here's what happens. Okay, kids laugh, you know, they were all, ha, ha, ha, ha. Except for him, he waits a couple seconds. Ha! Okay, now let me just tell you, Mr. Rebellion thinks that freedom is found outside the walls, the garden, the fence of God's provision. Mr. Rebellion thinks nobody tells me what to do. Let me just tell you, consequence is Mr. Rebellion's to enjoy. You can tell me, don't strap me in to the seat, but the faster life takes him, the quicker he flies from that which he thinks is the excitement of freedom. When fences are crossed, the line of intention of the one who constructed it and the protection that it provided are both discarded. When the fence is crossed, so is the place of true freedom. College student, did you hear that? When we cross the fence, we also cross the place of freedom. And now we come into the place of bondage. If Christ, therefore, makes you free, he said, ye shall be free indeed. Free in reality. A freedom that is realized that people outside of the garden of God's provision can never understand. Well, we've looked at freedom and the fence. Let's conclude by looking at their failure. Their failure, like ours, occurs when we begin to live lives thinking that we can be successful while living beyond the fences. Now, please hear this. Here at Pensacola Christian College, there are those things that are the guidelines to which you come underneath and then find great freedom. You know, college student, if you live your 4 years here at Pensacola Christian College always bothered by the fence, you are a miserable college student. You begin to find every day, well, you can't do this. Well, why can't we do that? I'm 18. I should be able to do what I want. Let me just tell you, your college existence is going to be one frustration after another. Do you know the freedom that God has provided for you here? The freedom to enjoy an environment that is designed for your benefit. And by the way, some of it's just designed institutionally. It's just there because this is an institution with lots of people. And so we say, okay, I can come underneath the freedoms that have been given to me here, the fences that have been provided. Okay, so there's a time. Is there still lights out? Amen. Okay. So we have lights out. Let's say that lights out is at 11 o'clock. What time is it? 11 o'clock. Okay, so let's say lights out are at 11 o'clock. So lights out at 11. Is that a moral matter? No, it's a practical matter. Okay, when you go home this Christmas, and it's, you know, you just get home and man, you're talking about everything. You talk about all the stuff that happened, the girl you met, you know, the guy you looked at in the eyes. And you're talking about all these things with your family and your parents. And boy, it's exciting to talk about all the stuff that happened. And you're just getting, you know, boy, time's going by. And all of a sudden you look down, and, oh, mom, it's 5 to 11. I gotta go. And you run. And, you jump in bed and you get your covers on and you don't say a word because it's almost 11 o'clock. Is it a moral matter? Well, no, it's a practical matter. If you stay up till 11:15 at home, are you going to get in trouble? Well, no. But let me tell you, if you stay up till 11:15 here, you could.
1: Well, you know, I'm 19. And I got to go to bed at 11?
0: Yeah. Why? Because it's a practical matter, college student. Don't live your 4 years, 5 years, six, 12, however many it takes you to get through college. Don't live those years frustrated at the fence. Have you ever seen a dog that only runs the fence line? I mean, he's got a whole yard that he can enjoy. But that dog runs up one side of the fence and down. He's just back and forth. And there's a rut all the way up and down that fence line. And his nose just all the way down the fence. Let me tell you, that dog's got a whole yard to enjoy, but his nose is constantly on the fence. I mean, how sad. With the provision that God has given to you here in this place, for your focus to be on that which you cannot do as opposed to that which God has so graciously provided through this place. When we cross God's fences, His restrictions, we clearly sin. And when we go against those authorities that God has in His goodness placed over us, when we say, I know more than they do about how to live my life, we have crossed the fence of God's authority. In 1 Samuel chapter 15, Samuel, the old prophet, said to Saul, the newer king, he said, for rebellion is as the sin of witchcraft. Why would God liken rebellion to the sin of witchcraft? I will tell you clearly why, because there are no variant options of obedience. Either you obey God and say, God, I am going your direction, or you cease to obey God. And the moment you cease to obey Him, you go in a direction that is contrary to Almighty God. And let me ask you, whose way then are you following? Rebellion is as the sin, you could say, of witchcraft, of Satanism, of the occult. Man, that's serious. Yeah, it's because you stopped going God's way and you chose one opposite Him. You begin to rebel against those authorities that God has placed over you. You begin to rebel against the very person of God. Well, you know, the resident assistant, I'm a senior, actually, and he's only a sophomore. And so a sophomore is not supposed to tell a senior what to do because seniors, you know, like rule the place. Hey, senior, come underneath that which God has said, this is the garden and there are some fences. Beyond the fence is the judgment of God. Inside the fence is the pleasure of God. That which is to be freely enjoyed. Back in the 1800s, there was a man whose name was Dr. Thomas Guthrie. He wrote this passage, this short story. Who is the hoary sexton that digs man a grave? Who is the painted temptress that steals his virtue? Who is the murderess that destroys his life? Who is the sorceress that first deceives and then damns his soul? Her name? Sin. Who with icy breath blights the fair blossoms of youth? Who breaks the hearts of parents? Who brings old men's gray hairs with sorrow to the grave? Sin. Who changes gentle children into vipers? Tender mothers into monsters, and their fathers into worse than Herods, the murderers of their own innocence? Sin. Who casts the apple of discord on household hearts? Who lights the torch of war and bears it blazing over trembling lands? Who, by divisions in the church, rends Christ's seamless robe? Sin. Who is this Delilah that sings the Nazarite asleep and delivers up the strength of God into the hands of the uncircumcised? Who, with smiles on her face, honeyed flattery on her tongue, stands in the door to offer the sacred rites of hospitality, and when suspicion sleeps, treacherously pierces our temples with a nail? What fair beauty is this who, seated on a rock by the deadly pool, smiles to deceive, sings to allure, kisses to betray, and flings her arm around our neck to leap with us into hell? Sin. Who turns the soft and gentlest heart to stone? Who hurls reason from her lofty throne and impels sinners mad as a Gadarene swine down a precipice into the lake of fire? Her name? It is sin. What is sin? It is any personal lack of conformity to the moral character of God or to the law of God. Man cannot sin and experience freedom. It is an impossible scenario. No one has ever succeeded. You cannot play with that which is so clearly involving you in the sin of the world and think you can enjoy the good freedom of Almighty God. You cannot taste of that which God has freely prepared for you to enjoy with no limits, with no one pulling you back and say, that's too much enjoyment. God said, Adam, of that which I have prepared for you in the garden, you mayest freely enjoy. There's no limit. Take all you want. I will not tell you no. But there is one tree of which you may not freely partake. The moment you eat thereof, you will surely die. One of our graduates here was for years my youth pastor. In fact, he went all the way through our youth ministry here, 7th grade through 12th. The Lord sent him to Colorado, and he was our youth pastor for several years. He pastors a church right now. He married our kindergarten teacher at our school, and they made a decision early on in their dating that they were going to kiss the first time when someone said, I now pronounce you man and wife. Now some of you say, really? Really. And so they didn't. And I married him. And I stood up there with a Bible in my hand. And whenever I do a wedding, I try to sound really pastoral. Okay? What therefore God hath joined together, let no man put asunder. And then I said, Quentin. His name. Quentin, you may kiss the bride. Now, let me tell you, it's always a little awkward when you're the guy standing right there. I mean, you're standing right there, okay? And they're right in front of you, so what are you supposed to do? Are you supposed to rate them? You know, 9.3, you know. You know. So, he kissed her. It was the first time they kissed. Now, everybody couldn't hear this, but I'm standing right there. So he kissed her. And then he just does this, okay? So he goes, gives her a kiss. And then he said under his breath, wow. Let me just tell you, I'm not being silly about this. But what he said and what she said is God has prepared something of offense for our life. There were some restrictions that God has placed upon us. And you know what we want? We want to enjoy the freedom of what God has provided. And then there is, pardon the frankness, but there is another garden that God has also prepared for us to enjoy. And when God opens the door for us to enjoy that garden, he said, you may freely enjoy. And when a guy said, you may kiss the bride, he got a wow. And let me tell you, there would be many more. You try to, with your music, you try with your interactions with members of the opposite sex. You try with your attitude here that they're not going to tell me what to do. You try with your dress to day after day, week after week, go beyond that which everybody knows. This is the plainly laid out fence. You keep going beyond that, and I promise you, based on the authority of this book, you will find yourself beyond the place where God says you may as freely enjoy. And now, not God has no longer become your provisioner of good things. He has become your judge because you have gone beyond. When laying down the Levitical law for his people, he said in Leviticus chapter 26, beginning in 23, and if ye will not be reformed by me, by these things, but will walk contrary unto me, then will I also walk contrary to you. Now look and listen with ears wide open. God Almighty, all powerful, able to do whatever he chooses, says, if you choose to walk contrary to me, then you mark it down and understand with no misunderstanding. You choose to walk contrary to me, then I will walk contrary to you. Some of you, life is treating you harshly right now. Your attitude is absolutely rotten. In fact, when you left home a few days ago, you left home with an attitude that was deplorable because you've tried to live beyond the garden that God has prepared. And there's one answer to it. It's a simple word. You learned the song when you were in junior church. Obedience. It's the very best way. Are you walking outside the garden? Are you up against the fence? Turn your nose around, college student, and enjoy the garden that God has prepared for you.
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3: Let's take our Bibles tonight and go to Matthew chapter 16, please. Matthew chapter 16. It's great to be back on the campus. Appreciative of the hospitality and friendship that I find here. It's great to be with you tonight. Matthew chapter 16. Tonight, the first 12 verses. Let's look at that text together. The Bible says, the Pharisees also with the Sadducees came and tempting, desired him that he would show them a sign from heaven. He answered and said unto them, when it is evening, ye say, it will be fair weather, for the sky is red. And in the morning it will be foul weather today, for the sky is red and lowering. O ye hypocrites, ye can discern the face of the sky, but can ye not discern the signs of the times? A wicked and adulterous generation seeketh after a sign, and there shall no sign be given unto it but the sign of the prophet Jonas. And he left them and departed. And when his disciples were come to the other side, they had forgotten to take bread. Then Jesus said unto them, take heed and beware of the leaven of the Pharisees and of the Sadducees. And they reasoned among themselves, saying, it is because we have taken no bread. Which when Jesus perceived, he said unto them, O ye of little faith, why reason ye among yourselves because ye have not brought no bread? Do you not yet understand that, and neither remember the 5 loaves of the 5,000 and how many baskets ye took up, neither the 7 loaves of the 4,000 and how many baskets ye took up? How is it that ye do not understand that I spake it not to you concerning bread, that ye should beware of the leaven of the Pharisees and of the Sadducees? Then understood they how he bade them not beware of the leaven of bread, but of the doctrine of the Pharisees and of the Sadducees. Let's talk to the Lord, shall we? Father, we thank you for the opportunity we have to spend a few moments in the Bible tonight. I pray that you'll give us clarity from the scripture. Help me, Lord, to accurately represent your word as it ought to be represented. I pray that you'll use the word of God to change our lives tonight. In Jesus' name, amen. When Matthew chapter 15 concludes, Jesus has just fed 4,000 people. And the interesting thing about this miracle is that this distribution of bread is vastly different from the way bread was distributed in the Old Testament miraculously. When God gave bread in the Old Testament, he just dropped it from heaven. Here, there's no bread that drops from heaven. Here, they just start handing out bread, and as they hand out bread, they still have more bread. And they think they're going to run out, but they never run out. And the bread is always in the basket. Not drops singularly nor spectacularly from heaven, just there's a miracle of maintenance. The bread is always there. I think many of us can attest to the fact that there have been times in our life where God singularly and spectacularly did something for us. Maybe you remember when you were in Bible college and, you know, you couldn't pay your school bill and you went to your post office box and turned the tumblers after praying and opened the box and there was a check for $1,000 anonymously for you to put on your account. Or maybe you were starving and you were tired of the dining hall and you opened your door and there were groceries sitting there and God spectacularly and miraculously brought groceries to your front door, and to this day, you do not know who brought them there. There's no denying that God in our life many times does singular and spectacular things, and it's almost like God FedEx something from the third heaven straight to our address. But most of the time in life, that's not the way God takes care of us. Most of the time in life, it's just the miracle of the maintenance. Most of the time in our life, it's simply the fact that we should be out of money, but we're not out of money. How do we still have money? And we look at the math, and the math doesn't work, but nevertheless, there's still money in the checking account. There's still dollar bills in the wallet. How did this happen? And there's the miracle of the maintenance. And if we're not careful in our lives, sometimes we miss the miracle of the maintenance. Because we want God to do things singularly and spectacularly in our life, and we miss the fact that it's still the miraculous hand of God that we're still above water. The building and loan is still afloat. We still have $2 to put in the cage. And God has kept us alive through the miracle of the maintenance. I want us to explore this thought tonight from several points. First of all, think with me about the question that was asked. The question that was asked, and we see that in verse number 1. Both the Pharisees and the Sadducees, the Bible tells us, desire a sign from heaven. And the operative words for me in verse 1 are those words, from heaven. They wanted something like manna falling from the sky, or like Elijah did in the Old Testament, fire falling down from heaven. They wanted something singular and spectacular so that Jesus could prove conclusively that he was who he claimed to be. Now, to be sure, ladies and gentlemen, God can give us signs from heaven, but God doesn't have to give us signs from heaven. Sometimes God can meet our needs simply by stretching the loaves, but that's not what they wanted. They wanted something more than that. They wanted God to show up in a big and spectacular way and conclusively prove singularly and spectacularly that he was everything that he claimed to be. They wanted something more than just their needs being met. They wanted their needs to be met in the way that they wanted them to be met, and so they're asking for this sign from heaven. But now I think about the question that was asked, think with me secondly about this fact, think with me about the Savior that was agitated. We don't have to wonder how Jesus felt about this, because the Bible says in verse Two, that he said unto them, when it's evening, ye say it will be fair weather, for the sky is red, and in the morning will be foul weather today, for the sky is red and lowering. Oh, ye hypocrites, ye can discern the face of the sky, but can ye not discern the signs of the times? A wicked and adulterous generation seeketh after a sign. The Bible is very clear here. Jesus is a little bit perturbed with this question. Mark's account says that he sighed deeply in his spirit. Now, if you're a parent, I think you get this. Sometimes you're asked a question by your child and you go, really? Are you serious? Jesus here rebukes his questioners in the strongest terms possible. As a matter of fact, if we look at the terms that he uses the terms hypocrites, wicked, adulterous. They are hypocrites in the sense that they're pretending to be something that they're not. This hypocrisy is nothing short of wicked, and it is identified by for us here in the Bible with the term adulterous. Now think about that. An adulterer is somebody who has pledged love to somebody, but really is, though they've pledged love to somebody, they're seeking love in another vein or another venue that is not the venue in which they pledged it. A man pledges love to his wife, and yet he seeks love somewhere else. It might be through pornography. It might be through an emotional relationship with another woman. It may actually be physical adultery, but his heart is not in the place where he has pledged his heart to be. Now, here's exactly what is true of these people. They are pretending that they love God, but they really don't love God. Really, they're in love with something else other than God, and what they're in love with is what God can give them. And in the context here, the lack of love is because there's a lack of drama. For example, a woman may be upset in her marriage because there's no theater. Maybe she married a guy who's kind of bland. He's not the Casanova or the Romeo that she bargained for. Why, we don't have any candlelight dinners anymore. He never buys me chocolate. He never writes me words of endearment. There's no theater. However, the man does get his lazy self out of bed every morning and go to work and put food on the table. Now, if the woman is not careful, she can believe that this man does not love her. Why, after all, if he loved her, he would do things that would be singular and spectacular. He would do something theatrical. He would do a sign that would reveal that he really is madly in love with her. Why, he no longer opens doors and says charming words. All he does is get out of bed and go to work and put food on the table. And she doesn't see the maintenance as an expression of love. And often we are this way with God. Often we want God to do something big in our life. We want God to do something singular and spectacular in our life. But all God's doing is just keeping food on the table. What's up with that? And because of this, we get very bored with God, and our love drifts into another vein because God's not doing enough spectacular things in our life that we want him to do. And so the woman walks around and how, you never meet my needs. You never meet my needs. You never take me out to eat. You never write me any letters. You never meet my needs. And really, he does meet her needs every day by going to work and earning a paycheck and putting food on the table. And if you're a man who has a nagging, carping wife like this, there's only one thing that you do. You sigh deep in your spirit. And you say, really? Really? And this is where Jesus is at. All along he's been meeting the need. But because it's not singular and spectacular, because it's not a flash from the sky, they're saying, you never meet my needs. You never meet my needs. And he's like, really? The Savior was perturbed. Which brings us to our third point, which is the proof that was announced. We've seen there was a question that was asked. We've seen that there was a Savior who was agitated. Now, thirdly, think about this. There was a proof that was announced. Jesus says, okay, you want singular and spectacular proof that I really love you? You want singular and spectacular proof that I'm everything that I claim to be? You want a sign? Here it is. The sign of the prophet Jonah. What? Have you ever in the New Testament seen where Jesus was asked a question and then he answers the question and you wonder what the answer has to do with the question? And at first you're saying there's no correlation here, but then you read it again and you say, wow, that has everything to do with that. This is one of those times. It's not defined for us here, but elsewhere in Scripture, we know exactly what the sign of the prophet Jonah was. Just as Jonah was 3 days and three nights in the whale's belly, so Jesus would be 3 days and three nights in the heart of the earth. You understand that Jesus did not merely go to the jaws of death for you. Jesus went beyond that. Jesus went through death itself. Jesus died. Jesus was buried. Jesus rose again just for you. You want proof that Jesus is in your corner tonight? You want proof that Jesus really loves you? The only thing that you need to know to confirm in your mind that God is in your corner is that His only begotten Son, the Lord Jesus Christ, died for you on the cross of Calvary. That's it. And if that proof's not good enough, God's got nothing else to say. And Jesus turns and he walks away. How can we, as God's children, look at all that Jesus has done for us and say,
4: you never meet my needs, you never meet my needs, you never do this, you never buy us a new car, you never give us a more than one bathroom house, you never meet my needs.
3: How in the world can we carp at God about His failure to meet our needs when He sent His Son, Jesus Christ, to go to the cross of Calvary and there die for our sins that we might escape a devil's hell? How can we do that? How can we look at Christ after He has died and been buried and rose again and say, you got anything else? Come on now. Romans 8:32 comes to mind here. He who spared not his son but delivered him up for us all, how shall he not also with his son freely give us all things? So if you never speak another word of blessing, and the silence leaves me with a sense of loss, I'll remember when my heart begins to question that any doubt that you love me was settled at the cross. The proof that was announced. Now that brings us to our fourth point, which is the unity that was apparent in verse 6. The unity that was apparent. After Jesus leaves his questioners, he turns to his disciples and he makes this somewhat cryptic statement to them. He says, beware of the leaven of the Pharisees and Sadducees. Now it's interesting because if I were writing this, I would have said, beware of the leavens, plural, of the Pharisees and Sadducees, but he doesn't say that. He says, beware of the leaven, singular. Evidently, there was one leaven that characterized both sects. Now, this is significant when you consider that the Pharisees and the Sadducees had absolutely nothing in common with one another. The Pharisees were strict. The Sadducees were loose. The Pharisees were very nationalistic, Israel first. Make Israel great again. Very nationalistic. The Sadducees were very United Nations, one world government, very open to new ideas and pagan influences. And yet, even though they were vastly different from each other, there is a divergence that is only superficial. There was one leaven that united both of these errors. And here's one of those cases where so often extremes meet. Where is it that the strict religionist and the secular philosopher meet? Where is it that the person who's involved in a meticulous cult and somebody else on the other side who is completely irreligious, where is it that their poles meet? I'll tell you where their poles meet. Both of them believe that Jesus and his work upon the cross is not enough. Why the strict religionist has to add his rules and his works and all of his self-effort to it because the atoning work of Christ is not enough. And then the other guy on the other side has to go out into the vast horizon of speculative thought and pursue all the meanderings of intellectual elitism. All because so far in both of their thinkings, what Jesus did on the cross is not adequate enough. Why, the talk of Christ and his simple work at Calvary, that's too mundane. That's too easy. That's too ordinary. You see, what we want is a sign from heaven. What we want in our life is a flash in the pan. What we want is some buzz to add zip to our life. And the maintenance of the simple death, burial, and resurrection of Calvary is not adequate for our religious experience. And we need something more than that. And this adulterous exploration may take many paths, whether you're a religionist or irreligious, but both of them meet at the same point where the simple work of Calvary is deemed by their thinking to be totally inadequate and not enough. Several years ago, I was made aware of a friend of mine who had committed adultery on her husband. And her excuse for committing that adultery was that he was too vanilla. He was too bland. There was no zip to the marriage. And so she went out and she found herself a jock and she went into an adulterous relationship with him. And the whole argument was that all he did was just get out of bed and go to work and put food on the table, and I didn't want to marry vanilla ice cream. I wanted chocolate turtle. Now, you understand that many times in our life, we are exactly like that with God. The simple work of Calvary, the simple salvation that is found in Jesus Christ is not adequate for our intellectual satisfaction. It is not adequate for our religious fulfillment. And we go looking off in some other direction to try to find satisfaction in our life, not knowing that our bread was completely buttered with the simple work of Jesus Christ upon Calvary's cross. And so what happens is, no matter where all of these false meanderings go, they all meet at the table on this same point. The unity that is apparent on everything outside of Christianity is that the work of Jesus Christ is deemed inadequate. Which brings us to our final point tonight, and that is this: the path that is alarming. The path that is alarming. Now, when Jesus tells them to beware of the leaven of the Pharisees and Sadducees, they miss the point completely. When they come to the other side, they had forgotten to take bread, and their minds are consumed with this. We didn't bring any bread. Who brought the bread? We don't have any bread. Where's the bread? Who brought the bread? And this lack of physical bread was considered too important, and what Jesus was talking about doctrinally was considered too lightly. Now, get this, they're asking who brought the bread coming off of the feeding of the 4,000. Answer the clue phone. The guy who is with you is more than adequate to give you bread. He can take care of the miracle of the maintenance. But they're so concerned, who brought the bread? I can't believe it. Who's got the bread? Who brought the bread? This is a clear violation of what Jesus says when he says on the Sermon on the Mount, take no thought for your life. It's laboring for the meat that perishes. It is a failure to seek the kingdom of God and his righteousness first. And you understand that this worry about stuff and just eking out an existence, that takes us into many spiritual problems. Because when that's where our mind is and that's where our occupation is, we begin to think in terms that God owes us these things. God owes me money. God owes me health. God owes me relationships. And here I am at college, and I don't have enough money to pay my school bill. And you never meet my needs. You never meet my needs. And I got pneumonia, and I'm sitting up here in the dorm.
4: You never meet my needs. You never meet my needs.
3: And here I am. I'm a seventh-year sophomore, and I'm not engaged yet. And you never meet my needs. You never meet my needs. And you understand that God did not put us on this planet to be healthy. He did not put us on this planet to be wealthy. He did not put us on this planet to have adequate human relationships primarily. The reason we are here is to seek the kingdom of God. And you understand that what happens is these things don't come immediately to us. And when they don't, and when they're not immediately forthcoming, then we demand that they be sent. And when they're not sent immediately, we seek our buzz somewhere else other than Christ. How many times we've seen it? God didn't give me the promotion at work that I wanted. God didn't give me the husband that I wanted. God didn't give me the health that I wanted. And preoccupation with bread causes us to lose sight of Calvary. And the lack of supernatural material acquisition blurs clear thinking. And it's leaven. It spreads to every warp and woof of our being, and it makes us bitter because this one thing did not happen. When I went to my first church 30 years ago, there was a man who showed up every day at work. And this man showed up to empty the waste paper baskets. That's why he was there every day. Now, my predecessor had been fired for playing too much golf, and really the guy didn't come to empty the trash. I was the only employee. I wasn't that dirty. The trash did not need to be emptied every day. The reason he came was to make sure I wasn't on the golf course, but to make sure that I was in the office. And every day it went something like this. Did I ever tell you about my son? Yes. Well, let me tell you again. He was in the junior boys class here at this church many years ago. And the teacher said the next one that talks is going to be thrown out of the class. Well, the guy behind my son started talking, and my son turned around and said, "Didn't you hear the teacher?" And the teacher didn't hear the boy behind my son talking. She only heard my son talking, and she threw him out of the class when he was trying to help her. And ever since then, my son's been bitter, and he's not been in church ever since. Now listen to me. The man who was telling the story was 80 years old. His son was 60 years old. And this happened when he was in the junior class of Sunday school, meaning this story is 50 years old now. You've met people like this. One thing happened in their life where God didn't meet my needs. And immediately that permeates everything about them. You could bring up Fritos and they could say, "Yeah, my son liked Fritos. Did I tell you about the time he was kicked out of the junior boys Sunday school class?" Everything in life goes to that element of bitterness that has jaundiced their whole life and kept them completely in the dark concerning the miracle of Calvary. Instead of the love of God being shed abroad in their heart, the leaven of expectation is shed abroad in their heart. And they pursue stuff, whether it's a relationship, whether it's health, whether it's money, it could be a litany of things. And all of that loses the brilliance of Calvary in our thinking. Get your head together, man. Jesus died for you. Okay? You're not going to hell tonight. You're going to heaven. And yet, we still, as saved people who've experienced the wonderful grace of Jesus, say, "I can't believe that's my work scholarship assignment.
4: You never meet my needs.
3: I can't believe that class closed and I can't take it.
4: You never meet my needs.
3: I can't believe he ditched me and is dating her now.
4: You never meet my needs.
3: And there's all kinds of things that we do in life. It takes a litany of ways. Though there are people who, if they were, just like the Pharisees and Sadducees, if they were on fire, we wouldn't spit on each other. But nevertheless, we meet at this crucial error. All of the bitter people meet at this crucial error that God and his marvelous brilliance of merciful grace is inadequate to wow us anymore. And we demand a sign from heaven. And God just has one word to say to you. Jonah, remember the sign of Jonah. Jesus died for you. How is that not enough? Never lose the luster of that. And in the midst of an atmosphere like this, where maybe some of us got our bachelor's, master's, and doctorate here, and been working here, you know, since Moby Dick was a minnow. We get so used to the environment of Christianity that the wow of it doesn't amaze us anymore. We have heard too many chapel messages. We've heard too many featured speakers. It's all become mundane. And for God to be God in our thinking, something spectacular, something singular must happen to appease us. And God says, "You hypocrite. That's wicked. That's adulterous. You don't need anything else other than my death, burial, and resurrection to wow you. You show me a backslidden Christian, and I'll show you somebody who got over getting saved." Paul is all the way before Agrippa, and Paul is before Agrippa. Now imagine him going into Jerusalem to share the gospel, to keep his vow, to do the right thing, and he's arrested, he's falsely charged, he's shipped off to Rome. Can you imagine him in the boat?
4: You never meet my needs.
3: No, that's not where he was at. All the way to Agrippa, he's still talking about Damascus. "Did you hear what happened to me on the way of Damascus? I was going to arrest Christians, and Jesus arrested me, and woohoo, I'm saved." Now, here's the difference between an Eeyore and a Tigger Christian. "Do you see any cake? Do you see any candles? Neither do I. Nobody cares." And the cloud of rain follows him wherever he goes. That's a guy who got over Calvary. But then there's the Christian who walks around, woo-hoo-hoo-hoo, and he's never got over it. Now, let me ask you a question. On which of these camps do you fall? You understand, you and I must never lose sight of the miracle of the maintenance. We're gonna make it because of Calvary.
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5: Welcome to the Word for Life, a daily study of Scripture with John Lanz, senior pastor of Bethel Baptist Church in Indianapolis, Indiana. In Revelation 2:18-29, Jesus speaks with both tenderness and severity. He commends love and faith. He praises perseverance. But he also says something sobering. He gave space to repent. Space means time, a window, a season. And that season does not stay open forever. This passage reminds us that compromise rarely arrives loudly. It settles in quietly. It is tolerated before it is embraced. But the Lord of the church sees the reins in the hearts. He promises judgment for unrepentant sin and reward for those who hold fast. Let's open Revelation 2:18-29 as Pastor John concludes this message and hear what the Spirit says to the church.
6: Now, why does he mention Jezebel? Why does he use this name, Jezebel? Well, it goes all the way back to 1 Kings chapter 18. This was a woman who was quite elevated in her thought process to think that she could take on God and she could take on the prophet of God. And now Jesus is saying that spirit is present in the church. The spirit of a self-appointed prophetess who's seducing servants to do things that are counter to what the scripture says. So he deals with the teaching of Jezebel. But secondly, he deals with the tolerance of Jezebel. He says,

heart is really saying, I want what I want, and we make an idol out of ourselves. So he says, I've given her space to deal with her fornication. That fornication is the thing that is causing the idolatry, the fornication within the church. So he says, I've given her space to repent. Circle the word space in verse number 21. It's the Greek word chronos. It's where we get our English word chronology from. He says, I've given her a space of time. He says, I've given her a time. I've put the timer on. I've said if the timer goes off and she's not repented, then the judgment will come. It's like sometimes when you get a check in the mail. We don't really do that much anymore. Everything's electronic. But if you have a check and you don't cash it generally within 60 to 90 days, and you could try to take it to the bank and they look at the date, they won't cash it because they think it's not valid any longer. It has expired. The time has run out. And what Jesus is saying to this church is that there is this spirit of Jezebel present in the church that if it is not repented of, there will be judgment to come, and there's a space of time for repentance. Can I be as bold to say this tonight, that repentance does have an expiration date on it? 2 Timothy chapter 2, verse number 25. In meekness, instructing those that oppose themselves, if God peradventure will give them repentance to the acknowledging of truth. If God peradventure will give them repentance. Notice Acts chapter 11, verse number 18. When they heard these things, they held their peace and glorified God, saying, then hath God also to the Gentiles granted repentance into life. You may be thinking here tonight, well, I'll get saved, but I have plenty of time to be saved. Some of you young people may be here tonight and you think, I've got time. I've got life in front of me. Oh, but listen, you don't know what space of time God has given you. And God, who is eternal, is not concerned with the timeline of your life, to be quite honest with you. He sees everything from the eternal perspective, and he says, there is a space that is there. And if you're here today and you know you need to repent of your sins and you haven't, I want to say this as kindly and as gently as I can. You can't wait because you don't know how much space you have to repent. There was the tolerance of Jezebel, a space to repent. But then there's the tribulation of Jezebel. Notice again in verse number 21, I gave her space to repent of her fornication, and she repented not. Behold, I will cast her into a bed, and them that commit adultery with her into great tribulation, except they repent of their deeds. Now, I want you to notice there's some I wills that are mentioned here. There's some things that he says, I will do. In the context of this particular church. Number one, he says, I will cast her into a bed. Circle the word bed, if you would, please. It is used a total of 9 times in the New Testament. 2 times it is used in the context of as a place of finding rest. 7 times this particular word in the Greek language was used as a bed of sickness. I think based on the context, you can discern from this that he's speaking to her. She will be cast into the bed of sickness. This is a woman who is opposed to the things of God. He's not going to give her rest. He's going to give her judgment, in fact. He cast her into a bed of sickness. And then he says, I will not only cast her into a bed, verse 23, I will kill her children unto death. Now, this is the first reference to the followers of Jezebel. You see, the death of a church is always at the doorstep of the next generation. Either through the act of indifference to the things of God or ignorance of the Word of God. And he says to this particular church, because this Jezebel prophetess, this spirit is prevalent in the church, they've become indifferent to the things of God. They are ones that are ignorant of the Word of God. The result will be, I will judge them. Then in verse number 23, he says, all the churches shall know that he is the one who searches the reins and the hearts. Circle the word reins and hearts, if you would, please. This is an interesting word. The word reins is where we get our English word for nephrology. The physician who studies the kidneys. And then the word for hearts is where we get our English word for cardiology, for the word cardiac. In the Greek culture, those two terms had the idea of being the inner organs as the seat of emotion. When Jesus, the,
The Bible says when he saw Jerusalem, he was moved.

0: moved with compassion. Sometimes you see the Bible say the bowels of compassion. The Greeks believed that all the emotions were in the center of your being. And quite honestly, it's true, because if you're worried about something, you sometimes have an upset stomach, you get overwhelmed, and you sense that within your being. And now Jesus is saying, within the context of the church, he says, I'm looking at all of this, and I'm going to search the very emotions of the church, their reins, their hearts. Reins are the seat of their feelings. The heart, honestly, is the seat of intelligence, and he's searching all of that. He says, I will cast her into the bed, and I will kill her children, searching the reins and the heart. But then he also says, I will give unto everyone according to your works. Look again at verse 23. Give unto everyone according to your works. Now, that for the believer, that doesn't mean we get our salvation by our works, but one day we will be rewarded by our works. And for those who have not, the Bible says in verse number 24, those who have not known the depths of Satan, as they speak, I will put upon you none other burden. I won't burden you or allow you to face the judgment of these who have engaged with this. So Jesus condemns the teaching of Jezebel and tolerates her for a space of repentance and brings tribulation upon those who do not repent and who do not change. That's a pretty strong criticism of the church. Would you say amen if you agree with that? But let's get to some positive things. Let's notice the comfort of the church. He says in verse number 25, but that which ye have already, hold fast till I come. And then he makes a promise, verse number 26, and he that overcometh and keepeth my works unto the end, to him will I give power over the nations. He speaks, first of all, of a sovereign position. He that overcomes and keeps my works unto the end, to him will I give power over the nations. Verse number 26, he's speaking as when Jesus comes to rule and reign, and we're able to rule and reign with him. What he's saying is this, in this sovereign position, is that we must understand that we have to hold on in our service for him. We're not holding on to keep our salvation. We're holding on because we are saved. And because we are holding on, he will reward us for our faithfulness, for our perseverance, as we go through those difficult times. And this church was going through that difficult time. So number one, he speaks of that sovereign position. You'll rule and reign when he comes to rule with that rod of iron. But then also, he speaks of a sweet possession. Look at verse number 28. And I will give him the morning star. Well, what is the morning star? Or better yet, who is the morning star? The morning star is undoubtedly Jesus Christ. The Bible says he is that bright and that morning star. And you know what the morning star is. That morning star is the star that shines the brightest just before the dawn. It shines in the darkest of the night just before the dawn. And in the darkness of the church of Thyatira, the brightness of Jesus still could be present in the hearts of those people who were faithful to serve him. And in all of our dark troubles and in all of our trials, Jesus says, stand firm, stand fast, and know that I am the morning star, and I will give you light in the midst of your darkness. Do you realize that everything you need is found in Jesus Christ? And he promises to give his very self to you as the morning star in that difficulty. A while back, I was reading a book that tells the story of a Roman citizen who had a wealthy father who had died. And for some reason, this wealthy father did not leave anything to his family in his will. But instead, he left everything to his slave by the name of Marcellus. So he left all of his wealth, everything that he had, and the son was left without having anything. He was effectively cut completely out of the will. But there was one stipulation within the will. And the stipulation was this, is that the son could choose one thing in his father's estate, and the rest would go to the slave, Marcellus. So the authorities came to the son and said, now everything your father owns has passed to Marcellus per his will and his testament, Marcellus the slave, and your father has said that you can have one thing from his estate. What will it be? And the wise son said, I'll take Marcellus. Because when you have Marcellus, you have everything. You see, when you have Jesus, you have everything. And when Jesus is your morning star in the midst of the darkness, you have everything you need. It requires you simply believe the Word of God, you receive the Son of God, and in that, you can have in difficult times the bright and morning star that makes the difference. He concludes the letter as he always does. He that hath an ear. I love that. It's in the singular. You know, there's some people who can't hear out of one ear, but they can hear out of the other ear. Don't say that's your husband or your wife. That's called selective hearing. That's not lack of hearing. He says, he that hath an ear, let him hear what the Spirit says to the churches. What is the Spirit saying to you tonight? He that hath an ear, let him hear.
1: As we step back from Revelation chapter 2, in these churches, one truth becomes clear. Jesus sees his church. He sees our faithfulness. He sees our drift. He sees our love, our labor, our compromise, and our courage. And he speaks not to condemn, but to call us back to himself. That is the grace of Christ. He walks among his churches. He searches hearts. He offers repentance. And he promises himself to those who overcome. If this study has encouraged you, I invite you to visit wordforlife.net. 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

0: This is Rejoice Pulpit. And now, a sermon from a past chapel at Pensacola Christian College.
1: If you would, take your Bibles, turn with me this morning to the book of Habakkuk. Habakkuk chapter 1, Hosea, Joel, Amos, Obadiah, Jonah, Micah, Nahum, Habakkuk. There are times when we're trying to figure things out, but we still don't understand what God's doing. I'd suggest to you that God is not absent. He's not indifferent. He's not inactive. In fact, he's got answers, even when those answers have not yet been fully revealed to us. In our Bibles, we're at Habakkuk chapter 1. I'm not going to read the entire passage to us here this morning as we get started, but we're looking at the question of what do you do when you've got questions? Be preaching a message this morning titled, When You Don't Have the Answer Yet. When you don't have the answer yet. When you're struggling with unanswered questions, God wants you to trust that he's working even before you understand his answer. Everyone knows what it feels like to live with unanswered questions, or at least at some point in time. Why is this happening? Why does God seem silent? Why does wrong keep going on unchecked? Why does this situation seem to be getting worse instead of better? Why does God's plan sometimes make less sense before it finally does make sense? Habakkuk is a very helpful book for us to go to. And when you heard that we're going to Habakkuk, there's probably all kinds of thoughts that came to your mind. Some of you immediately know the outline of the book. That's probably not most of you. Some of you probably wouldn't know immediately what the history of the book is. I love the book of Habakkuk, and we'll see why here in just a moment. We're not going to dive in so deep that it's hard to follow. Instead, I trust that we're going to be incredibly practical. Habakkuk asks the same question of God that I'm confident you and I frequently have about things that we're facing. Well, who is this man Habakkuk? We don't know a lot about him. Habakkuk was a prophet. He is identified here for us as a prophet who prophesies prior to the time that Judah goes into the Babylonian captivity. So he is pre-exile, pre-exilic. There are an awful lot of rough things that are taking place in the world, and he's going to see some of them. In fact, God in prophecy comes to Habakkuk and shows him some of the big judgments that are about to come from the Babylonians on the kingdom of Judah. And he's troubled by the things that he's hearing. Habakkuk is a helpful book because it's so honest. The prophet's not pretending. He's burdened, he's confused, he's deeply troubled by what he sees around him, and he brings real questions to God. Let's start reading just the first four verses here this morning, and then let's look at what God would have for us as we progress. The burden here is the prophecy, but it's heavy on him in weight. It's something that he's lifting up. The burden which Habakkuk the prophet did see. O Lord, how long shall I cry, and thou wilt not hear? Even cry unto thee of violence, and thou wilt not save? Why dost thou show me iniquity, and cause me to behold grievance? For spoiling and violence are before me, and there are that raise up strife and contention. Therefore the law is slacked, and judgment doth never go forth. For the wicked doth compass about the righteous. Therefore wrong judgment proceedeth. When you're struggling with unanswered questions, God wants you to trust that he's working even before you understand his answer. How can you demonstrate that you're trusting God? By taking three actions that are found here in Habakkuk chapter 1. And the first one of these actions I would suggest that you take, number one, is bring your questions honestly to God. Bring your questions honestly to God. So, you're living in the days of Judah when Israel has already been taken into captivity, gone into exile. The Assyrians have come and taken them. the godly King Josiah, some of his reforms in the south, they've made a difference for a while for Judah. When Israel divided into two parts, the northern kingdom and the southern kingdom, there never was a good king in the north. The south had eight good kings of varying goodness, so to speak. And so they're benefiting a little bit right now from some of the reforms that were made, but there's wickedness all around. I might suggest to you that you might have the question today that is presented to Habakkuk, why does God keep letting so many bad things happen? Why doesn't God judge? Why do I have to see the things that I'm seeing? Habakkuk begins with distress. He's carrying a word of prophecy called the burden, and he looks around and sees violence, injustice, conflict, destruction, and society where laws seem powerless. The righteous are surrounded by the wicked, and justice is twisted. And so he begins to direct some questions to God. Those questions we just read, how long? Why? Why do you make me look at all this bad stuff, iniquity? God told him what's about to happen, and it's a heavy burden on him. God, why do you tolerate wrong? Maybe we can become even a bit more personal. There's something that's taking place in your life right now. And you don't know why God is allowing that to happen. I'm suggesting to you this morning that God wants you to trust him and trust that he's already at work, even if you don't yet understand the answers that he's providing. Habakkuk is not speaking with irreverence. He says, O Lord, how long shall I cry and thou wilt not hear? Maybe you can identify with Habakkuk a little bit. You feel like you've been praying for a while for God to take a situation that's in your life that's uncomfortable. By every explanation, this right here is a bad thing that's happening. If anybody were to look at it, God, what are you doing? Habakkuk's not speaking with irreverence. He's speaking with honesty. He does not run from God with his confusion. Instead, he runs to God with it. And that's important. When people can't figure things out, they're often tempted to do one of two things. One is pretend that it doesn't exist, everything's fine. Or the other is pull away from God. What we see here in Habakkuk's life is he doesn't do either one of those things. He teaches us that faith is not the absence of questions. Faith is bringing those questions to the right person. Aren't you glad today that there is someone that you and I can go to when we don't have the answer? Aren't you glad that there's somebody that we can go to when we're facing something that's bigger than us? I'm glad that I have a God who loves me. I'm glad that I have a God who cares. But sometimes even I don't understand everything that God's doing. God is not threatened by sincere cries from his people. I would invite you to talk to him. He would rather hear the burdened prayer of a confused believer than the silence of a distant one. Habakkuk does not hide his confusion. This right here is our main takeaway from this section. Oh Lord, how long shall I cry and thou wilt not hear? Even cry unto thee of violence and thou wilt not save. Why dost thou show me iniquity? You're telling me all the things that are going to happen. Why do you show me iniquity and cause me to behold grievance? For spoiling and violence are before me. What he's being shown a picture of is how this foreign country is going to come in and in war take everything away from the country of Judah. He sees that there are going to be people who die. He sees that there's going to be all kinds of things that are just so unpleasant to look at. And there are that raise up strife and contention. God, I'm not seeing peace come. Instead, I see all the problems. And the law, it's not being enforced. And all kinds of things that are wrong are allowed to happen. Faith is not the absence of questions. Faith is taking your questions to the Lord instead of away from him. It's like leaving a doctor's appointment with no clear answer yet. Maybe you've been to the doctor and they're trying to figure out some challenge that you have, and I've talked to several of you where that might be the case, or you have family members where they're still waiting for the doctors running tests. Every once in a while, somebody is so afraid of what they might hear or what they might see from the doctors who can give them an answer that they don't go back to the doctor. Don't run from the questions. Don't run from the questions. When people can't figure things out, they often are tempted to become silent, distant, or bitter. But Habakkuk shows us a better way. He teaches us that it's possible to be both reverent and honest. When you don't understand what God's doing, keep praying. When the situation seems unbearable, bring your complaint to God. Somebody says, well, I can't do that because it's not very reverent to tell God about the situation I'm in and I'm not feeling spiritual right now. I'd encourage you to take your burden to the Lord. When life doesn't make sense, don't run from God, run to him. Habakkuk the prophet has been presented with an incredibly weighty message. And as he bears the weight, as he thinks about it, the only thing that he knows to do is to go to God and to tell God about it. Starting in verse number 5, God talks back. So we have a conversation that's happening. One of the things that we have learned about Habakkuk is that he is a bit of a poet. It seems that he's a singer. And the style that he writes and the style of almost a song that these three chapters in the book of Habakkuk are presented, he has sung, prayed, or refrained to God, and God gives him an answer back. We start reading in verse number 5, "Behold ye among the heathen, and regard and wonder marvelously. For I will work a work in your eyes which ye will not believe, though it be told to you. For lo, I raise up the Chaldeans." Stop. I've suggested to you that you can trust God. I've suggested to you that God wants you to trust that he, that is God, is working even before you understand his answer. And so he asks God, why is this happening? How long is this going to happen? And God gives him an answer, but the answer doesn't make any sense to him. Have you ever been there? You've got a question? It's about a weighty matter. It's something that's heavy on your heart. It seems like that the only thing you're getting back is something you don't understand. God, how long are you going to do this? God, why are you going to use this people? And we're going to get a description of some of the rough things that are happening. The answer is not going to make any sense to the prophet. I would suggest to you, how can you demonstrate that you're trusting God, that he's working even though you don't understand his answer? Number 2, recognize that God is working beyond what you see. Recognize that God is working, that he can work beyond what you can see. As I've gotten older, I have to use glasses. And it's frustrating because I need glasses for some things and I don't need glasses for other things. At a distance, my eyesight is better than 20/20. I'll be riding in the car with my wife and read a sign that's way down there and she can't hardly yet see if there's a sign. And I can read the sign. One thing I can't see is the speedometer. I'm up here and I have a Bible with a larger print and I have some notes that are here and the glasses, they come on, they come off. We need to see. God answers Habakkuk, but his answer is surprising. The Lord essentially says to him, look beyond what is right in front of you. I'm doing something bigger than you realize. God, how long is this going to happen? Why is it that you're using these wicked people? Why are you going to take the Babylonians? And he shows him of how they're going to beat the Assyrians. And perhaps he's shown him how they'll beat the Egyptians. And then sure enough, come into Judah and just take and plunder and destroy all kinds of things. What Habakkuk was missing, that God seeks for him to get, is that what God's doing is a whole lot bigger than just what he's seeing. Recognize that God is working beyond what you can see. And so we read in verse 5, and we started there into verse 6, "For lo, I raise up the Chaldeans." Chaldeans, think Babylonians. "That bitter and hasty nation which shall march through the bread of the land to possess the dwelling places that are not theirs. They are terrible and dreadful. Their judgment and their dignity shall proceed of themselves. Their horses are swifter than the leopards." I mean, wow, they're fast. "And are more fierce than the evening wolves." That wolf that's hungry, when they come in, it's going to be brutal. And their horsemen shall spread themselves, and their horsemen shall come from afar, and they shall fly as the eagle that hasteth to eat. Here comes the bird of prey, comes in and takes. They shall come for all for violence. Their faces shall sup up as the east wind, and they shall gather the captivity of the sand. The east wind would have been a very hot wind that comes in and destroys all kinds of imagery and pictures that God's enemy is going to come and do to God's people. And the prophet doesn't understand how God can use somebody like them. I mean, maybe we need judge, but you're going to use them? And they shall scoff at the kings, and princes shall be a scorn to them, and they shall deride every stronghold, for they shall heap dust and take it. Then shall his mind change, and he shall pass over and offend, imputing his power to his God. When Babylon comes in, it's going to be so proud of itself, of all the things it's been able to conquer, the Assyrians, the Egyptians, now Judah, and everything else that gets in their way. They're going to begin to think of themselves in godlike terms. Really, God? You're going to use that? Well, Habakkuk, you're missing the point. You and I, sometimes we also miss the point. Habakkuk saw local corruption. God saw international movement. Habakkuk saw present chaos, but God's already arranging for future discipline. Habakkuk thought God was inactive. That's really the accusation in verse number 4. How long, God? You're not going to do something about this. Habakkuk thought God was inactive, yet God revealed that he's already been working for a long time. This is one of the greatest lessons of the passage. God's silence is not the same thing as God's absence. God's silence is not the same thing as his absence. Just because Habakkuk did not know the answer did not mean there was no answer. Just because he could not trace God's hand did not mean that God was not moving. God told him to look at the nations and watch. Look with me back at verse 5. After he's already said, how long? After he said, why? After he's questioned what God might be doing and suggests that God's not doing anything, God's answer was, look, behold. Look, ye among the heathen. What? God told him to look at the nations and watch. Other words, he's saying, your view is too small for what I'm doing. Your view of what's going on is focused just right here, right around you. And I get it. You and I feel most often the things that are closest to us. And I'm not remotely suggesting that God does not care about what happens to you. He very much does. But God's wanting us to trust that he's at work, even when we don't understand his answer yet. And part of that is when you and I can recognize that God's doing things that are bigger than just what we think he should do. That God's doing something bigger than what you and I think he ought to do. It's often true for us. We interpret our lives from the narrow window of the immediate moment. God is always working from the vantage point, though, of eternal purposes. We're asking about today while he's ordering things across generations. We're asking why this happened right now while he's weaving together things that you and I, we just can't see. Habakkuk, he thought God was inactive, but God was already moving. Habakkuk saw only the corruption of Judah, but God saw a broader picture of what was taking place with all the nations. Habakkuk was focused on an immediate problem, but God was already at work on his larger plan. Just because Habakkuk couldn't see the answer didn't mean that there wasn't an answer. God had not been ignoring the problem. He had been working in ways Habakkuk didn't understand. Here last week, had an opportunity with Mr. Mark Ward to go to a camp conference, and we flew up to Michigan. On the plane, pilot comes on and says, folks, we're going to turn the seatbelt sign back on. We ask that everybody stay in their seats. And as you're riding along, all of a sudden, have those feelings where I'm okay, where you're dropping, and you rise a little bit, and you drop a little bit. Maybe you've experienced some of that. Turbulence in the plane. Sometimes the reason we panic in the middle of situations is not because God has lost control, but it's because we're trying to interpret everything from the limited perspective of the seat that we're in. Couldn't really see what's going on, couldn't see what the pilot could see. Just holding on. Just holding on. God is doing more than you and I can presently see. God's silence does not mean that he's absent. God may be at work in ways that are larger, longer, and more complex than you can presently understand. When you can't see the answer, remember this. God never has to start figuring out what he's going to do. God never has to figure out what he's going to do. God wants you to trust that he's working even before you understand his answer. How do you demonstrate that trust? Number three, rest in God's character when his way confuses you. Rest in God's character when his way confuses you. God's answer creates a new problem for Habakkuk. It wasn't what he's expecting. God, how long is all this going to happen? And so then God lays out for him what he's going to be doing with all the nations. That's not a why. Rest in God's character when his ways, when his answers confuse you. So we start in verse number 12. Habakkuk asks some more questions. Art thou not from everlasting, O Lord my God, my Holy One? We shall not die. O Lord, thou hast ordained them for judgment, and O mighty God, thou hast established them for correction. Verse 13, thou art of purer eyes than to behold evil, and canst not look on iniquity. Wherefore lookest thou upon them that deal treacherously, and holdest thy tongue when the wicked devoureth the man that is more righteous than he? Why would a holy God use an unholy instrument? Why would God allow the treacherous to swallow up those that are more righteous than they? We like to think that we're better at least than those who don't believe. Why would he seem to permit injustice and idolatry to continue? If we were God, we would be handling this situation a different way. This is where the prophet does something crucial. In the middle of confusion, he anchors himself to what he knows about God. Did you notice as we read those two verses? Art thou not from everlasting, O Lord my God, mine Holy One? He acknowledges God's everlasting. He acknowledges, God, you are my God. He acknowledges, you are the Holy One. In essence, he's saying, you are my rock. So frequently, we look at all the things that are going on and we're asking, why is this going on when our perspective should be a different perspective? It's not why, it's who. Do you have a good God? Do you have a God who is at work? Do you have a God who knows what he's doing? Habakkuk does not yet understand God's plan. We're going to work that out throughout the rest of the book. But he remembers God's nature. I'm looking a few verses ahead to chapter 2, verse 4. We probably have read this verse a lot of times, or at least have heard it. Behold, his soul which lifted up is not upright in him. That's not the familiar part, but then comes, but the just shall live by his faith. Who have you trusted? Who have you put your faith and your trust in? Have you placed your faith and trust in the completed work of Jesus Christ who died on the cross? You're trusting him and him only for your salvation? You can trust him for the issues of life that you're walking through that you don't yet understand. Habakkuk does not yet understand God's plan, but he remembers God's nature. This is the turning point. When we cannot understand God's ways, we must cling to his character. He talks about the ways that God's going to work and feels like they're all just fish in a sea that are being caught, and there's all kinds of things by way of judgment that they could experience. But the fact is that God is the one that's in control. It's like driving on a road that's foggy. You can't see, barely see the vehicle in front of you. You trust that there's still a road as you're following something else that's there. Trust that there is a God who's in control and knows what he's doing. You may not know what God or why God has allowed something, and you may not know how long it'll last, and you may not know what he is accomplishing through it, but you can remember this, he's God. And because he's in God, he's in control. Sometimes the answer God gives for us is not an explanation of his plan, but a reminder of his person. When you're struggling with unanswered questions, God wants you to trust that he's working even before you understand his answer. Habakkuk reminds you that unanswered questions are not proof of God's absence. God may not have told you everything yet, but he's not indifferent. He's not inactive. His answer may unfold slowly, but he is the everlasting God, the Holy One, and the Rock. I end with this question. When you're struggling with unanswered questions, will you trust that God is working even before you understand his answer?
0: This is Rejoice Pulpit. It's time for a message from the former pastor of Campus Church, Dennis McBride.
2: Hebrews chapter 3, would you join me there? Hebrews 3.

The old system of sacrifices and feasts had existed for 1,500 years. 1,500 years. It's hard for us to imagine the heart of a Hebrew trying to wrap his mind around the fact that everything that he was used to, all of his rituals, everything he had done to approach God and to identify with God, God had written finished over it with Jesus Christ. It was over. It was behind. No longer necessary. The book is written to Jewish believers who, in some cases, may have been struggling with that very thing. To drive home the change instituted by Christ, the Holy Spirit draws our attention in Hebrews chapter 3 and the first few verses of chapter 4 to two comparisons that we need to consider. Two people and two perils. There are two people to be considered. Verse 1, he refers to us. Wherefore, holy brethren, partakers of the heavenly calling, consider the apostle and high priest of our profession, Christ Jesus, who was faithful to him that appointed him, as also Moses was faithful in all his house. For this man was counted worthy of more glory than Moses, inasmuch as he who hath builded the house hath more honor than the house. For every house is builded by some man, but he that built all things is God. And Moses verily was faithful in all his house as a servant, for a testimony of those things which were to be spoken after. But Christ as a son over his own house, whose house are we, if we hold fast the confidence and the rejoicing of the hope firm unto the end. He's comparing two different people. But he calls us holy brethren and partakers of a holy calling. That separates us from those that followed Moses. We're a different kind of people. These are marks of a Christian in Christ. We are holy in Christ. We are partakers of heavenly calling in Christ, as in contrast to those that were in Moses. We're a heavenly group of people. Now, you look around you, it might not look that way. But we are a heavenly group of people. The Old Testament always deals with a place in the Jew's life. The blessing was in a place. The New Testament deals in a person. The blessings are in Christ. In the Old Testament, to be in the blessing, you had to be in the land. Outside the land was always a place of punishment. It was always a place of cleansing, of disobedience. In the land was where the blessings are. As we mentioned in our last message, Paul over and over again talks about the fact that we are in Christ, and that's where the blessings are. We are in the Lord. In comparing these, we are to contemplate and to contrast some things. Look at what we contemplate, verses 1 and 2. We contemplate Christ. Who is he? He's an apostle and high priest. An apostle is someone who is sent, and Christ was sent. An apostle is someone who represents God to man. A priest is someone who represents man to God. And Christ fulfilled both offices. If we're comparing Christ to Moses, you're thinking, but Moses was not a priest. That was Aaron, that's true. But Moses had the real priest's heart for the people. Don't forget, it was Moses that went to God and said, if it will spare these people, then blot me out of the book. If it means they get the blessings. Aaron may have been the priest. Moses had the real priest's heart for his people. He says he's faithful in verse 2, who was faithful to him that appointed him, and Christ indeed was faithful all the way to the cross. So was Moses. Moses was faithful to bring Israel out of Egypt and into the land. But Jesus was faithful in a greater cause and at much greater cost. The author says this, listen to me, Jews, Hebrews, followers of Moses, it's time to get your eyes off Moses and get your eyes on Jesus. And he says that by using the phrase, consider. We don't use that word the same way today. If you said, let's go play golf next Monday, and I said, well, I'll look at my schedule, I'll consider it. I'm thinking about it. It's a much, much stronger word. Here, by the way, I don't play golf.
I'm not considering it. A good round for me is when I lose three balls and find four. That's a good round of golf for me. Consider means to fix your mind upon, to desire, to concentrate on. Much stronger word than we would use the word today. I want you to fix your mind on Christ. I want you to desire Him. I want you to concentrate on Him, the writer says. And there you'll see a great contrast. What are we contrasting? Verses 3 and 4. This man was counted worthy of more glory than Moses, inasmuch as he who hath builded the house hath more honor than the house. Every house is builded by some man. He that built all things is God. Was he faithful? Yes. Verse 5. Moses verily was faithful in all his house as a servant for a testimony of those things which were to be spoken after. Moses is a great man. In this contrast between Christ and Moses, I wouldn't want to give you the impression that Moses is not a man worthy of honor. The Word of God says he's worthy of honor. He's mentioned 700 times in Scripture. And in every section of the Bible, Moses is prominent. He is worthy of honor. He is a cornerstone in God's redemption plan. He's not the cornerstone. He did things that Christ would point back to later. Do you remember? They're walking down the road talking about the crucifixion. And Jesus joins them and says, what are you talking about? They say, well, you know, haven't you been around here? Our Savior was crucified and we don't know what we're going to do. And what the Word of God said he did to those disciples on the Emmaus Road? He began to talk to them from Moses and the prophets, all the things concerning himself. Moses is key to the Lord Jesus Christ and the type of Christ in the Old Testament. He is a man worthy of honor. He was faithful in the trust given him. He did confront Pharaoh. He did bring them out of the land. He did bring them to Canaan. Yet in all this, he's nothing but a type. That's all he is. A testimony of those things which were to be spoken after. Moses just opened the door so Jesus could walk through. He is superior, Jesus, to Moses in at least two ways. One, his person in verse 5. Moses is called a servant. In verse 6, Jesus is called a son. Now the word servant there is a strong word for servant. It's a servant that would be over the entire household. It's a servant that has honor. Moses is a servant with honor, but he is just a servant. And he's a servant in a house. He's not servant of the house. Jesus was son of the house, and we are the house. Jesus asked his disciples one day, what do they say about me? Who do they say that the Son of Man really is? And they gave him all kinds of things. They said, you're Jeremiah. They say you are Elisha. They say you are Elijah. And they likened Christ to some of the greatest men that ever lived. But Peter got it right when he said, thou art the Son of God. Do you remember the transfiguration? They go up on the mount. Jesus is transfigured, and there they see Moses and Elijah. They're there with the Lord Jesus Christ. After the cloud passes, one of them says, let's build three little mini temples here to remember this tremendous sight that we saw. And the voice of God the Father interrupted that little preacher's meeting with an announcement. This is my beloved Son, in whom I am well pleased. Hear ye him. Didn't say, pay attention to Moses. Listen to Elijah. This is my Son. He's the one you need to be listening to, not these other people. He's superior in his people. Moses ministered to the house of Israel. Christ ministers to us, and we're called holy brethren, heavenly calling, whose house, verse 6, are we. Some beautiful words there. I want you to look at verse 6. Christ has sent over his own house, whose house are we, if we hold fast the confidence and the rejoicing of the hope firm unto the end. Now, people read that and say, that's talking about eternal security. No, it's not. The words confidence and hope clarify that issue very quickly. Hope is a word referring to the future tense of salvation that is ours. God loves to give us something to look forward to. And there are things we're looking forward to in Christ. All those things that are future tense
in our salvation experience. Hope involves and embodies expectation and desire. We expect some things, we desire some things that are not yet ours, but they will be. Confidence is a word that means title deed. It's a Greek word that refers to any document that would be put in the hall of records for safekeeping. I look forward to those things that will be mine one day, and I look forward to those things in confidence. It's a done deal. The deed is signed. It's in a safe place, and I'm looking forward to what's ahead. Not talking about eternal security. The Jews under Moses had hope of Canaan. We will be in the land one day. It was theirs by promise. What happened? They didn't make it because they failed in unbelief. What about us? We are God's house by faith alone. We have hope of God fulfilling His promises. We have expectation of that to come. But it's possible for us to fail to enter into the practical enjoyment of all that is ours in Christ. And that's what Hebrews is telling us. They followed Moses. They didn't go in the land because of unbelief. We follow Christ, and it's just as possible for us to forfeit many of the good things we have in Christ if we do not serve Him and follow Him in faith. And I'm not talking about salvation. I'm talking about the practical enjoyment of the life that's yours in Christ. There are twin perils to be considered. Verse 7 begins, wherefore, now understand, wherefore means we're tying what's following to what we just said. We're contrasting Christ and Moses, and that contrast has application for us today. Wherefore? As the Holy Ghost saith today, if you'll hear His voice, harden not your hearts as in the provocation in the day of temptation in the wilderness, when your fathers tempted me, proved me, and saw my works 40 years. We now have the second great warning in Hebrews. The first great warning was, careful, be careful. Do not neglect. How shall we escape if we neglect so great salvation? That was our first warning. This is the second one. This one deals with disbelief involving His sufficiency in our life. And He starts with a disaster in the wilderness. And what happened there? The warning comes directly, notice, from the Holy Spirit. It is a quote from Psalm 95. And He draws a parallel to our present day life in Christ. They hardened their heart. They saw God pour out His plagues on Egypt. They saw God take the firstborn. They saw God deliver them. They saw the Red Sea open. They had manna. They had water from rock. They had quail. Look at all the things God did. But they hardened their hearts to all that God had done for them. They complained, they criticized, they drove Moses to distraction. The word hardened there means to become stubborn. Well, I looked up the dictionary. What does stubborn mean? Unreasonably unyielding. When we become unreasonably unyielding and stubborn to the things of God, here's what we really do. We look at the goodness of God, the grace of God, the marvelous love of God, and we hold it in contempt. And when we hold the goodness and grace and love of God in contempt, it will always lead us into sin. Always. They had an opportunity to take the land. They didn't. Why? They didn't believe. They held God's leadership and all the marvelous things they had seen in contempt. And it led them to sin. Israel provoked, verses 10 and 11 says, provoked God and God punished them. They refused to accept. Hear this statement. They refused to accept the reality of what God had done for them and what He could do for them. And there was their stubbornness. It grieved Him, verse 10 says. And now we come across, if you want a title for a message, here it is in verse 10. They do always err in their heart. Wherefore I was grieved with that generation and said, they do always err in their heart, and they have not known my ways. Now, wait a minute. Who are we talking about? We're talking about people that were in bondage, and they cried out to God for deliverance,
And I know God heard them because the Word of God tells me that God says to Moses, I've heard the cry of my people in Egypt. Go deliver them. He sent Moses. Moses brought them out of the land, humiliating Pharaoh, brought them across the Red Sea to freedom, to peace, to redemption in him. Yet they err in their heart. They do not know my ways. And the parallel is to us. Are we guilty of the same problem? The application is verse 12 and forward. Here's the warning. Look at verse 12. Take heed, brethren, lest there be any of you, in any of you, an evil heart of unbelief in departing from the living God. Brethren, brethren, believers, listen to me. Be careful, lest there could be in you an evil heart and departing from the living God. What's he talking about? He's talking about the same thing that they did. You look at the goodness of God, you look at the grace of God, how marvelous it's been in your life, and you just don't think that much of it. Now, the words defined there give so much light into what that is. Evil doesn't mean the fact that you were born a sinner. It is not a reference to your nature. It is active sin. It is sin portrayed in your life. It is sin acted out in your life. Evil. Departing, to stand off from. When we do not center, what did he say? Consider. When we do not center on Jesus Christ and what he's done for us and what he wants to do for us and his goodness, not only in the past, in the future, but right now, we can hold God in a measure of disrespect and contempt, and it can lead to sin. It can lead to an attitude of the heart that God says errs always. It can lead to an attitude where we don't know his ways. Are we redeemed? Yes. Are we out of the land? Yes. Are we free in Christ? Yes. But we can still have this problem in our life. Deceitfulness. He uses that word. Deceitfulness, verse 13. Exhort one another daily while it's called today, lest any of you be hardened through the deceitfulness of sin. Deceitfulness means simply you can get to the point in your Christian life where you believe even though you are dead wrong, you are right. That you're fine and you're in peril. That you're safe and you're standing on a precipice. Satan's word is always tomorrow. Man's word is always sometime. God's word is always today. Today, today take heed, lest these things be true in your life. In verse 16, he goes back to the example of Israel in the wilderness. He talks about the fact that they denied him and wouldn't go in the land. But he says not everybody did that. Verse 16, for some when they had heard did provoke, howbeit not all that came out of Egypt by Moses. What's he talking about? Well, you know who they are, Joshua and Caleb. Joshua and Caleb, I love those guys. They were men. Everybody else was afraid. We can't do this. They're too big. Their cities, their walls are too thick. We can't handle these people. Joshua and Caleb said, oh, come on, fellas, we can take them. Let's go. If Joshua and Caleb drove chariots, they had Harley symbols on them. I see Joshua and Caleb, if they were tattooed guys, Joshua's red, Jehovah don't make no junk on his arm. Caleb's red, Pharaoh who? These guys had an attitude. We can. God's big. Everything else is little. I love those guys. And they were so important to God, he throws a phrase, howbeit not all that came out of Egypt by Moses. Not everybody provoked. Had some guys standing for the truth. And I appreciate Joshua and Caleb. But a whole generation panicked and refused to take one more step forward. All the way across Sinai, all the way to Kadesh Barnea, across that Red Sea, out of Egypt, and then it's time to go possess the land, and we refuse to take another step. We're done. These are people who trusted God to bring them out of Egypt, but didn't trust God to bring them to Canaan. They were still gods. They just couldn't enjoy the rest and the peace that God had planned for them because of unbelief in their life. Now that scenario is the basis for a New Testament appeal, and that New Testament appeal begins in chapter 4, verse 1.
Let us therefore fear, lest a promise being left us of entering into his rest, any of you should seem to come short of it. Here's the thought, and I believe we live there, and I wish you'd let your heart hear this. We often think that a failure to enter into all that is ours in Christ is really not all that serious. It's just slightly regrettable. I'm not seeking everything that I should seek in Christ. I'm not everything I ought to be in Christ. I'm not even striving to be, but it's okay. I've got my fire insurance. I'm not going to hell. I'm fine. It's regrettable, maybe, that I'm not everything I should be, but it's not an awful thing. Let us therefore fear. Fear lest a promise there for us, we might come short of it. Not just come short, seem to come short of it. A true believer can fail as sadly as Israel failed in the wilderness. Hebrews didn't profit from their wilderness experience. God took them from the Red Sea to Kadesh Barnea. In that length of time, he took care of them. He gave them his commandments. He called them his people. He drew them to himself, made a covenant with them, did marvelous things with them, and they were to learn as they walked along. And by the time they got to Kadesh Barnea, it's time to go on in and conquer. But they didn't learn from that. They didn't grow in that. They're still thinking like slaves in Egypt, not as free men in God. What that journey is to them, the world is to us. God has something far better for us than the world can offer. He offers us victory and rest and rich provision, and we never take advantage of it. It takes faith to take advantage of everything God has for us, just like it took faith to take advantage of salvation.

running the golden streets of glory. And they talk about heaven. What's out there? The Exodus, when I got saved, back there. But rarely do you run across anybody who'll talk to you about today. Today. What's happening in your life today? Where's your faith today? Where is appropriating the promises and the glory of walking with Christ today? Let us therefore fear. A little girl fell out of bed, cried. Mom ran to her, picked her up, put her back in bed, calmed her down, settled her up a little bit, said, "Sweetheart, my goodness, what happened?" Little girl answered, "I must have stayed too close to where I got in." We stay too close to where we got in. And we don't appropriate what's ours in Christ. And we don't live by faith. A Christian life is not about yesterday, and it's not about tomorrow. It's all about today. It's a serious thing to not go on with Christ. And that is the burden of the book of Hebrews. The book of Hebrews pounds on it all the way through. Go on, something better. Go on to perfection. Be mature. Be all you need to be. Be all you should be. Reach to God and grow. Look at verse 2 of chapter 4. "For unto us was the gospel preached as well as unto them, but the word preached did not profit them, not being mixed with faith in them that heard it." They heard the truth. They got right there. They stopped. They wouldn't go any further. We've heard the truth. We have the right. We have the opportunity to move on. Don't be like them. And that's the whole scenario here. Don't be like them. Don't stop. Go on. There were battles ahead. People were going to die. Cities had to be taken. Things had to be conquered. But the promises outweighed the battles. Do you really believe if you fight in your Christian life and you strive to be what you should be in Christ that you will win? 1 Corinthians 10, verses 4 and 5 talk about pulling down strongholds and casting down imaginations and bringing everything under the dominion and control of Jesus Christ in our life. The answer to fear and failure in our Christian life is faith. There in the hand of the Father, as we have submitted, we believe, we obey, He holds us fast, and there we find rest. Who was it that didn't get the rest? Those that didn't believe, didn't trust Him to take another step. Why don't we rest? Let me give you some thoughts. We become secretly content with our religion. We become secretly content with our sound doctrine. And we're content with that. We really are. I know the basic doctrines. I know the blood atonement. I know the bodily resurrection. I believe this word of God was inspired. I believe Jesus Christ rose from that grave. I believe He'll come back and get me one day. I know all my basic doctrines. Well, that's great. Is that where your Christian life is? I carry a King James Bible. I know it's the King James. I love the King James. Well, great. So do I. Is that where your Christian life is? That's it? You know your doctrines, you carry a King James. Great. Now what? Now where? I don't think we rest because our life doesn't seek to keep pace with what we already know. Do you understand the basic principle of the Scripture that you have light, and as you obey that light, He gives more light, and He does not give you more light until you do? And we have an auditorium full of people that have been given so much light, but you're not obeying what you already know, so your life has come to a standstill. You're at Kadesh Barnea, you're looking into the land, but you're not going to take one more step further because you have never obeyed the light you've got. And you're content to stand right there. I know my basic doctrines, I know a whole lot about the Word of God, and my knowledge makes me comfortable. That's another point. We have more pleasure in hearing and knowing than we have in obeying and doing. So we just

0: never enter into his rest. We never get the goodness and the fatness of the land. We stand at Kadesh Barnea and look and wish. An entire generation was buried in the sands of Sinai. An entire generation. Would you turn very quickly to 2 Peter chapter 1? 2 Peter, if you're in Hebrews, you're going to turn right. 2 Peter chapter 1. Verses 3 to 9. According as his divine power hath given unto us all things that pertain unto life and godliness, through the knowledge of him that hath called us unto glory and virtue, whereby are given unto us exceeding great and precious promises, that by these you might be partakers of the divine nature, having escaped the corruption that is in the world through lust. And beside this, giving all diligence, add to your faith virtue, to virtue knowledge, to knowledge temperance, to temperance patience, to patience godliness, to godliness brotherly kindness, to brotherly kindness charity. For if these things be in you and abound, they make you that ye shall neither be barren nor unfruitful in the knowledge of our Lord Jesus Christ. But he that lacketh these things is blind and cannot see afar off, and hath forgotten he was purged from his old sins. Let me ask you a question, solid question, based upon what we read this morning. There's a comparison between ourselves and those Hebrews that walked to the land and wouldn't go any further. It's a clear comparison laid out by the Holy Spirit. We are warned that we would not develop within ourselves an evil heart. We are told by God the reason they had the problem they had was because they did err in their heart always, and they did not know my ways. Here are his ways that we grow, that we're better tomorrow than we are today, that we're reaching, that we're striving, that with all diligence we are considering Christ and trying to be like him. And there's no such thing as coasting, and there's no such thing as sitting down, and there's no such thing as being exactly what we were 5 years ago. And it's not when we got saved, and it's not heaven, it's what we're doing today. Have you added to your life any virtue, knowledge, temperance, patience? Are you still struggling with the same old sins you struggled with 15 years ago? Don't be content with who and what you are. If you do, you're verse 9 in 2 Peter. You're blind and you have forgotten. They wanted to go back. Can you believe that? Can you believe it? We can't take those people. They're too big. The cities are too walled. We can't take. Let's go back to Egypt. We had leeks and garlics there and flesh pots there. Let's go back. We were slaves back there. But we'd rather go back. And the Spirit of God cries out to your heart this morning and says, don't ever have a desire to go back. Don't ever just sit still. Don't look into Canaan and say, man, wouldn't it be nice to be there? You can be there and you can rest. And you can be that you need to be, and you know in your heart you ought to be. Don't be content to wander. Don't be content in a desert. Be willing to fight the spiritual battles that you will fight in your own heart and life in order to be what you ought to be in Christ. And never be content with where you are. The fight we avoid due to an unwillingness to challenge ourselves robs us of the rest obtained in the promises. Think about this for a moment. Just let it sink in for a second. 40 years of harvest didn't come in. 40 years of wells to dig and refresh the land were never dug. 40 years of vineyards, wheat, barley, never made it. 40 years of building and improving, never happened. For 40 years, the land that should have been theirs and should have been a blessing to them was not theirs. Instead, they dropped one at a time in a barren desert and they were buried in shallow graves. Why? Unbelief. And it is not talking about salvation. It's talking about our Christian life. It's talking about going on with Christ and maturing in Him. And I'm talking to people. Hear me. Hear my heart. My compassion for you is more than I can express. Hear my heart. I'm talking to people who have lived 30 years and have done nothing. 40 years and have never grown. 50 years and have never accomplished anything. You are right where you were the night you accepted Christ and you haven't taken one step further. And what does the author tell us? That ought to make you fear, lest there be promises you don't grasp. And you don't take advantage of. Every head bowed and every eye closed. Father, Lord, I pray you'd touch the heart of our people. I pray you'd move in our midst. I pray you'd teach us, Lord. We are just so content. Would you stir your people? Would you cause us to have a thirst and a desire and a hunger for you that drives us past complacency and brings us to our knees and causes us to strive with you that we might truly have your rest in our spiritual life. In just a moment, the piano player is going to play and our altars are going to be open. And I'm asking the campus church this morning to contemplate a decision and to make a decision. I am not going to stay where I am. I am going to fear missing the blessings of God in my life. And I am not afraid to step out of an aisle and come to an altar and make a public statement about the fact that my Christian life is moving forward. And I'm not just looking over into Canaan, I'm going.
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2: And now we'll find the book of Jude, please. Of course, the first chapter, book of Jude. I'm glad to be with you again this evening at the Bible conference at Pensacola Christian College. Of course, I expressed this morning, but some of you may not have been here, our pleasure, my wife and I, ever to visit the campus, especially to be involved in some spiritual endeavor, because it's always refreshing and always a blessing. Good to see this great, massive crowd here for this evening's service. I'm glad you all stayed for the second sermon, even though you knew it was going to be me. I was especially happy to see our Junietta kids from Junietta Baptist Church down here on the front row to encourage me or to make faces at me or something like that. I do serve at the Junietta Baptist Church, which is a rural church in the Thumb of Michigan. It's a little more than 100 years old, and people have gathered there who believe the Bible and preach the gospel for a long time, and they've always been people with a true dedication to Jesus Christ. And to His glory, we must say, we have seen His hand, a hand of miracles, working on that corner for a long, long time. And it's been my privilege, honor, and joy to serve as shepherd at that congregation now for going on 34 years. Well, we're talking about fundamentalism. And really this morning, I was just seeking to give a clear definition of fundamentalism. And I want to tell you why. And that's because if there's anyone who is ignorant of the meaning of the word fundamentalism, it's fundamentalists. Now, I must say that much of the world is ignorant of the term fundamentalism. A matter of fact, that's why the news refers to Islamic fundamentalists. Now, I don't want to get detracted because I've got important things to talk to you about this evening, but I want to explain to you where that came from. The secular educational academic establishment some years ago decided to deal with what they called fundamentalism as if it were a mental illness. A fundamentalist to them was someone who really believed the tenets of their religion. And anyone who would really believe the tenets of their religion would have to be a little bit off. Now they started with Christian fundamentalists, and then they started talking about Jewish fundamentalists, the Orthodox. Then they started talking about Islamic fundamentalists, misusing the term, which is a historic term referring to a movement about 100 years old among Christians alone. But we learned this morning that fundamentalism, now I'm going to stop and tell you this. What I'm trying to do is help us to think biblically. And the way I'm doing this morning and tonight and then tomorrow night is by using words and defining them. Because we're using English words, you may have a different definition than I do. I think there was a little bit of hesitation this morning when I was asking how many of you are evangelicals. Now, I'm aware that good fundamentalists like me oftentimes don't want to call themselves evangelicals, and I don't want to go back and get bogged down in that again. But all I'm saying is you may give the definitions a little different than I do from this pulpit, because oftentimes that's not the issue. The issue is the question or the truth. And the question is, what do we do? What does the Christian church do about false prophets who come in bringing damnable heresies, teaching things that are actually contrary to the gospel? Would that ever happen among the Christian family? Oh, it has from the very beginning when the Lord Jesus said, "Beware of false prophets. They are wolves coming to you in sheep's clothing." And from the very beginning, we have had to deal with this matter of false prophets who even deny the Lord God and the Lord Jesus Christ, but still wear a clerical collar, as was referred to earlier, or still take the name Reverend and call themselves by a traditionally Christian name. And what we are to do is we are to earnestly contend for the faith. When we discover these who have crept in unawares, we are to challenge them. Now let's look at verse 3 and we'll find that, okay? Jude chapter 1, of course, and verse 3. Ready? "Beloved, when I gave all diligence to write unto you of the common salvation, it was needful for me to write unto you and exhort you that ye should earnestly contend for the faith which was once delivered unto the saints." And so the biblical approach to those who come in teaching damnable heresies is to contend for the Christian faith, to stand up and oppose false doctrine. And in the book of Jude, that's done first by exposing the false teachers, and then secondly, by expelling them from the Christian congregation or separating yourself from that body which has been defiled by their false teachings. Now, I talked earlier about how every evangelical denomination 100 years ago were invaded by what I call this morning creeps. Now, realizing I have some people here tonight who aren't here this morning, I'll have to explain that. Look at verse 4. It says, "For there are certain men crept in unawares who were before of old ordained to this condemnation, ungodly men, turning the grace of our God into lasciviousness and denying the only Lord God and our Lord Jesus Christ." They were crept in unawares. That's why I this morning called them creeps. And these were men 100 years ago who swallowed the theory of evolution and tried to harmonize it with Christianity. They were men who came in accepting the German higher criticism, which made our Bible not authoritative anymore. They were those who came in and wanted to substitute a social gospel for the gospel of Jesus Christ, which is for individual salvation. And they came in, and there was a grassroots movement whose voices came from scholarly, godly men, eminent men, who stood up and fought against it, but was a grassroots movement, not an ecclesiastical leadership movement. Those who were fundamentalists didn't have any authority in their denominations. But for about 20, 25 years, they fought the invasion of the creeps. And really, the end of the story is that they did not win. By the 1930s, they were deciding what to do, and many of them were leaving the various denominations, and that's why most of us here today are members of what we call independent churches. It's because of the grassroots movement called the fundamentalist who would contend for the faith. Now, I tried to define that this morning, and fundamentalism is a Bible principle. But there are many, many young men and young women and older men and women who are concerned and disturbed about what they see or what they don't see among fundamentalists today. And I want to make clear that there's a large difference between fundamentalism as a biblical principle and the fundamentalist movement as a movement of men. As in every case, when you look at men, you will see flaws and difficulties and needs. But I wanted to point out this morning that fundamentalism is a biblical principle. And when we see damnable heresies, false doctrines, anti-gospel teaching being taught from a pulpit, we must stand up against it. All right? Now, I want to show you the whole book of Jude, when we won't go to every verse, and show you that there is a wonderful balance here about fundamentalism with a few comments I want to make, okay? Number one, it is the Christian faith for which we fight. Earnestly contend for the faith. Now, everything in the Bible is important. Would you agree with me about that? Think about it just a moment. Everything in the Bible is important. Now, logic would say, if there was anything in the Bible unimportant or didn't need to be there, why is it there? All Scripture is given by inspiration of God. But we have more words about that than just that. In Matthew 5, the Lord Jesus said that those who will obey and teach the least commandment of the law would be the greatest in the kingdom of God. In other words, those who are particular about knowing what every single teaching of the Bible is, and who will stand for and teach and live the least commandments, they will be the greatest in the kingdom of God. Now, if somebody says to you about anything taught in the Bible, that's a non-issue, that's non-important, why even worry about it? They're off. Everything in the Bible is important. But the same book of the Bible, the book of Matthew in chapter 23, records something else the Lord Jesus said. He rebuked the Pharisees for maximizing minimal doctrines and neglecting, quote, the weightier matters of the law, which means that nothing in the Bible is unimportant, but certain things are more important. This morning we talked about the difference between fundamentals and other things when it comes to automobiles and things along that line, and especially the Christian faith. There are certain things you must believe in order to be a Christian. If you deny them, your soul will be lost. They are the most important doctrines in the Bible, the essentials, the fundamentals. But they're not the only important things in the Bible. For my way of thinking, I divide Bible doctrines into three levels. Now, this is my definition again. It doesn't mean that this is absolute scripture, but this helps me think. There are issues among Christians, have always been since the beginning, about what the Bible teaches about certain doctrines that are necessary in order to have a church. They are not the essentials and fundamentals, but you couldn't have a church without them. And I call them the distinctives. See, how you answer these questions makes you a Methodist, or a Baptist, or a Calvinist, or a Presbyterian. Now, people nowadays like to say, well, those are small denominational prejudices. No, they are issues of truth. And the fact is, you cannot have a church without answering these questions. One time I got up, kiddingly, and said to our church, why don't I just show Christian love and join our church with the First Nazarene Church down the road? Since I'm telling this story, I'll be the pastor, and the pastor at the Nazarene, he'll be the assistant pastor. Okay, and we'll come all together next Sunday. Won't that be a wonderful show and demonstration of Christian love? We'll have trouble on the first day. I'll preach, down the aisle comes a man. The man will say to the assistant pastor there, greeting folks coming forward at the invitation. He will say, you know, I've been saved for a couple years, but I fell this week and I sinned. Well, I'll overhear my assistant pastor saying, well, you need to get resaved. Then you need to get sanctified so you won't sin anymore. Well, up here at the pulpit, I'll say, wait a minute. That's not right. This man is a wandering child that needs to confess his sin and restore fellowship. He doesn't need to get resaved. We'd have a nice Christian unity argument right up here at the pulpit. And you know what? I can love my Nazarene brethren with them down there and us over here. I can love them better because these are distinctives and they're very important. And you know, as far as I know my heart and mind, I don't believe anything because I'm a Baptist. But what I do believe from the Bible makes me a Baptist, the Baptist distinctives. Okay, now, there are other issues that are very important. Very important. Don't go around saying, oh, that's not important. There's nothing in the Bible that's unimportant. But the third level, for my way of thinking, I call convictions. Convictions. In other words, do Baptists disagree with each other on anything? Tell me back. Oh, yeah, all over this room. Now, because we believe that we should love in the truth, on a certain level, we can have a college student body and others that disagree on certain issues, but because of what we agree on, we can love in the truth and work together, and that's good. But we have to look at the levels of truth and convictions that have to do with everything in the world differ, make us different. Well, because of that, now I'm going to say something else. Someone says, well, that's an issue, but it's not an important enough issue to divide over. Now, please stay with me on this one. When you disagree over Bible interpretation, you've already divided over it, to some degree. Our problem as fundamentalists is often we have thought you have to have a full absolute break with someone if you disagree with them about, you know, what color shirt they wear in the pulpit. We think there has to be an absolute break and that person has to be an absolute dog if they disagree with you about any little thing. But that's not Bible Christianity. But I'm going to tell you right now, if we have a disagreement, we've already divided to some degree. I just suggest we don't have to divide all the way unless they are lost people, unless they are the wolves in sheep's clothing. Give an example of that. If I disagreed with my brother over the text issue, already we couldn't work together on a Bible translation project in a foreign country. You know, people will say, don't divide over that. We already have. Unless either you or I are untrue to our convictions. So now what I'm really saying about this, fundamentalists contend for the Christian faith. And you see, our stand and our battle is over truth. And the intensity of the battle will have to do with the level of importance of that truth. Do you understand what I'm saying? A fundamentalist isn't just someone who will argue and fight over every little detail of their interpretation. And they certainly ought not to be someone who's dividing over what fellowship you're a member of, you know, what your background is, how long I've known you, did we go to the same college? Things like that are carnal. I am of Paul, I am of Apollos. The fundamentalist fight for the Christian faith. Number two. Fighting or contending isn't what we want to do. Look at verse 3. Beloved, when I gave all diligence to write unto you of the common salvation, it was needful for me to write unto you and exhort you that ye should earnestly contend for the faith. Now the Apostle Jude says, when I took up my pen, I wanted to write you a little epistle about our common salvation. But when I started to do so, the Holy Spirit showed me that I would have to talk to you about something else, and that is contending for the faith. Unfortunately, some fundamentalists over the years have specialized in arguing and fighting and debating and contending, but friends, we don't contend for the faith because we want to do it or because we like doing it. We contend for the faith when we do because it's needful, because we have to. I remember a fine man who pastored a church about 30 miles from ours years ago when I was young and he was older, who said, Rick, and he was leaving the pastorate, actually, and there's a whole story that nobody needs to know. I mean, not about sin in his life, but other matters. He said, Rick, you know what? If you have to be a fighter to be a fundamentalist, I just can't be one. Well, you know what? He had the whole thing wrong. This isn't about having a temperament that wants to argue and fight and make trouble. Preserve me from someone like that. I had someone come to me once and say, you know what? I'm not good for confrontation. I don't like confrontation. Preserve me from people who like confrontation. I'm pastor at Juniata Baptist Church. Sometimes I have to confront people. Do I do that because I like to? I just can't wait to confront somebody. Boy, this is going to be a lot of fun. No, we all do that sometimes because we have to. Parents do, and I'm going to tell you something about this. If my family was in danger because of an intruder, someone broke into the house and was going to steal our stuff or harm my wife or kidnap my children, I'm going to tell you what, I might be meek and mild, but I could find a little fight inside me right about then. And if not, I would be a pretty poor character of a man, wouldn't I? And so when it comes to the Christian faith, we'll contend for the faith, but it's not what we want to do. And you know what? We must do it for the common salvation. You know, sometimes the evangelicals who refuse to divide or to take a stand on something will want to use the Word of God as a one-edged sword. You know, the Bible in Hebrews 4 says that the Word of God is quick and powerful and sharper than any two-edged sword. And can I tell you, to be effective in spreading the truth, we have to use both edges. Here's what I mean by that. It's more convenient and less controversial to use only one. Like if I was preaching the gospel to a great crowd, it would be less confrontational and less controversial to say, everyone here needs to follow Jesus Christ. See, the Roman Catholics, the liberals, maybe the Jehovah's Witnesses would nod their head. You know, we all have to come to Christ for our soul's salvation. That's one edge. Yes, amen, that's good. You know what this world needs? They need Jesus, one edge of the sword. Everybody would be smiling at me. See, but you know, the right approach, the fundamentalist approach, is to use both edges. Here's what I mean by that. In order to go to heaven, you must trust Jesus Christ for your salvation and Him alone. Not your church, not your baptism, not confirmation, Jesus Christ. Use the other edge. Most people can't understand truth unless they hear both sides, what it is and what it isn't. You know what Jesus said? You must be born again. And that doesn't mean joining the church or being baptized. And you know what? That might stir a little more argument and confrontation and fussing, but you know what that's going to do? That's going to get somebody saved. And the kind of preaching I needed when I was a lost soul is with both edges, saying it's this and it's not that. So, no, fighting isn't what we want to do, but what we must do. And thirdly, fighting isn't all we do. Go to the end of Jude and take a look at this. Verse 20. He said, earnestly contend for the faith, but now he says, but ye, beloved, building up yourselves on your most holy faith, praying in the Holy Ghost, keep yourselves in the love of God, looking for the mercy of our Lord Jesus Christ unto eternal life. And of some have compassion, making a difference. And others save with fear, pulling them out of the fire, hating even the garment spotted by the flesh. Now, Jude didn't just say contend for the faith. He says, build on the faith. Did you see that? Building yourselves up on your most holy faith. And yet there have been fundamentalists who have built churches around arguments and controversies and stands, and yet have not taken the time properly to feed the flock or to teach them the Word of God. Now, I want to tell you something. I'm absolutely all the way a King James Version man. And there are folks around Michigan who know that's what I am and will criticize me for it and exaggerate about it. But I'm going to tell you something. There's some King James churches where the average church member don't know any more about the King James Version than the title page in the Epistle Dedicatory and the date 1611. What I'm talking about is this. There are people who have churches that are taking a stand, the right stand on an issue, but they don't know what's in Genesis or Exodus or Leviticus, or Numbers, or Deuteronomy. They don't know what's in Joshua, or Judges, or the lovely romance of redemption, Ruth, or Samuel, or Kings, or Chronicles. And they've never known the depths of the mystery and wisdom of Job and Psalms and Proverbs and Ecclesiastes and, yes, the Song of Solomon. They've never heard preaching from Isaiah and Jeremiah and Lamentations and so on. They don't know our Lord as the King of the Jews from Matthew, as the Servant of the Lord from Mark, as the Son of Man from Luke, as the Son of God from John. They don't know the standard for New Testament Christianity, evidence in the Acts of the Apostles. They don't know the masterful explanation of the gospel in the book of Romans. They don't understand about the gifts of the Spirit in 1 Corinthians. They don't understand about all the wonderful personal truth in 2 Corinthians. They don't know the Bible. And friends, that's a terrible shame. And someone might ask the question, if fundamentalism is a biblical principle, why don't we see it prevailing among Christians today? Why is it that evangelicalism is going a whole different route? Why is it that it is compromising and not standing for the truth, and that the fundamentalists seem to be a group that's shrinking? I'll tell you one reason. It's because we are not building ourselves up on our most holy faith. We don't know what's in the book a lot of the time. Preacher, we got preachers here today. Have you ever had someone come home from vacation? Say, I want to tell you a little experience I had at a church, Pastor. We were way out over here and we couldn't find a fundamental church, so we went to this other church. And you know what? The music was just terrible. And the platform looked like a nightclub. And the singing was like nightclub singing. And you know what? You looked around, it was obvious they didn't preach decent standards about anything. But the preacher got up. Some of you pastors can tell me what they're about to say. You know what? The preacher got up and he gave a pretty good Bible message. Man, I was surprised. Not me. You know why sometimes people say that? It's because a lot of times they go to fundamental churches and they don't get a pretty good Bible message. Friends, we need to be given out the Word of God. And not just supposedly fighting for it or standing up for it, we need to teach our people what's in it. And we certainly heard a wonderful sermon about that just a little bit earlier. We need to be filled up to the brim with the Word of God. Look at the next part of that verse. Praying. Praying in the Holy Ghost. Did you know in the history of fundamentalism, the early men, and I am so thrilled with their names, R.A. Torrey, W.B. Riley, those who organized the great fundamentalist conferences, the great protest against the liberalism. Did you know that down through the 20s and 30s, the fundamentalist meetings were always characterized by preaching on revival and the doctrine of the Holy Spirit? Always. There's a book I saw in your bookstore called Revive Us Again. It's not about revival. It's a history of the middle history of fundamentalism in the 30s and 40s, written by a man who does not like fundamentalists, Joel Carpenter from Michigan. He's very harsh on us. But he says in there that at every fundamentalist conference, somebody preached on the exchanged life, the fullness of the Holy Spirit, the hope of revival, the importance of worldwide evangelism. That's what he said. That was a fundamentalist conference. Now, if you walked into a fundamentalist conference today and the man announced, I'm going to preach tonight on praying in the Holy Ghost, we might tend to go, uh-oh, did I ever come into the wrong place? This must be some kind of charismatic meeting. Now, you try to tell me that you wouldn't think that. I had dealings with a wonderful family not too far from me in our county who have been Assembly of God people all their life. They're wonderful people, but they're off on this. And I remember the lady's older than me, and she could say whatever she wants. And she said, you know what, you Baptists are afraid of the Holy Ghost. That's what she said. Now, I'm going to tell you, the charismatic doctrine is a substitute for the truth. It's false. It's a great deception. It's a caricature of revived Christianity devised by the devil to mock the truth. And people involved in it, although many are good people, are being led down a dead-end street. And we ought to oppose it and expose it in every way. But friends, one of the very worst things that has happened over the last 50 years is that fundamental pulpits are silent or incorrect about the Holy Ghost. Now, we know how it happened. Did you know we know how it happened? There was a division among the evangelical fundamentalists, which were basically the same group, in the 1940s, a division that led to another division that eventually divided the group into fundamentalists, separated fundamentalists, and neo-evangelicals. A lot of you preachers know about new evangelicalism. And the fact of history is that most of the revival men among us, I mean, men who preach revival truth about the work of the Holy Spirit in our lives and about God's plan for revival, most of them, I'm talking about by count, went with the wrong group and became the evangelicals, except for a few notable men. Thank God for them. One of them was dear Dr. John R. Rice, who saw the great problem in the 1950s and held the National Sword of the Lord conferences to bring back the teaching of the Holy Spirit and the primacy of evangelism and holy living to the fundamental world. And the other reason you have already guessed, the other reason why often fundamentalists have avoided teaching what they ought to teach about the Holy Spirit is in reaction to the charismatic movement. You know, the devil got us two ways about this thing of the charismatic movement. Number one, he misled a lot of people to go down a dead-end street that doesn't lead to revival. It leads to barking like a dog. It leads to foolishness. It leads to who knows what kind of evil. But the other thing it did is it took other good people and caused us to be afraid to talk about the Holy Spirit anymore. I love that phrase, praying in the Holy Ghost. If you know anything about praying in the Holy Ghost, you know something about the ministry of the Holy Spirit. Do you know what that is? It's not just mentioned here. It's mentioned in Ephesians chapter 6 also. Praying in the Spirit. It's taught in Romans 8. Likewise, the Spirit, the Holy Spirit, also helpeth our infirmities, for we know not what we should pray for as we ought, but the Spirit himself maketh intercession for us with groanings which cannot be uttered. The Lord Jesus said, if you love me, keep my commandments, and I will pray the Father, and he will send you another comforter, even the Spirit of truth, who will abide with you forever. He shall be in you. The Lord Jesus said the Holy Spirit would come to live inside his people, to be their comforter, which in the Greek language means he'll be your helper. And the doctrine of the New Testament is that the Holy Spirit has come to help me obey every command of Jesus Christ. If you love me, keep my commandments, and I will send you a helper who will abide with you forever. That's why the apostle said, we are witnesses of these things, and so also is the Holy Ghost, whom God hath given to them that obey him. That doesn't mean you receive the Holy Spirit by merit, by obeying, but it means the reason the Holy Spirit has come is to empower us to obey the commands of Jesus Christ. Jesus gave some pretty tall orders. Love your neighbor as yourself. Love your enemies. He gave us some tall orders. If you forsake not all you have, you cannot be my disciple. He gave us difficult orders, but you know what? He made it easier. Easy. He made it easy. And he used that word. He said, my yoke is easy and my burden is light. And you know, a yoke is a farm instrument that ties two animals together to do one job. And when Jesus said, take my yoke upon you, he said, you know what? You're going to down a road very few travel, the road of discipleship. And my commandments are tall orders and they are difficult. But they won't be hard for you because I'll be under the other side of the yoke. Take my yoke upon you and learn of me, for I am meek and lowly in heart, and ye shall find rest for your souls. For my yoke is what? easy and my burden is light. Did you know the New Testament teaches that the Christian life is the easy life? If you depend on the indwelling Holy Spirit for the power to live it. Did you know every one of us could be a soul winner if we depended on the Holy Spirit for the power to witness? Every one of us could be a prayer warrior if we look to the Holy Spirit to show us how to pray. I can remember reading R.A. Torrey's book in college, The Holy Spirit, Who He Is and What He Does. I can remember reading the chapter about praying in the Holy Spirit, and he said, the third person of the Trinity, if you will trust him to do it, will usher you into the throne room of God so that you can be aware of his very presence and utter to him requests that he would be pleased to grant. And he even says somewhere in there, if you ever have a time of prayer where it seems like the heavens are brass, and it seems as if your prayers are bouncing off the ceiling, ask your friend the Holy Ghost to usher you into the throne room of God. Well, the very day I read that, along with my Bible reading and devotions, I went to this place that I prayed, where I prayed when I was a college student, and got down to pray. And guess what? My prayers were bouncing off the ceiling. The heaven was brass. The room was devoid of the presence of God, so I said, Holy Spirit, Dr. Torrey, many years ago, applying scripture, said I could ask you to help me pray. Would you please usher me into the very throne room of God right now and let me utter requests that you would be pleased to grant? And all I can tell you is that something wonderful happened for me that very moment that has affected my prayer life ever since that day. Friend, a great big mistake is to try to serve Jesus Christ without the aid and assistance of the Comforter, the Holy Ghost. You know, the Bible says to be carnally, fleshly minded is death. But to be spiritually minded in the Spirit is life and peace. And may I say that that verse from Romans 8 tells us why so many technically fundamental separated churches are just dead. It's because the Spirit of life has been neglected and worked around and avoided and backed off from. And right now, there is no need to revise fundamentalism, but there's a great need to revive fundamentalists. And it's the Spirit of life that will revive us. And he is not far from every one of us. He lives within us, praying in the Holy Ghost. See, fighting isn't all fundamentalists do. They build themselves up on their most holy faith, and they pray in the Holy Ghost. Would to God that the fundamentalist movement again became a revival movement, because that's what it originally was. Then finally, verses 9 through 11, where it says, find verses 20, going down further here. I've got words mixed up here. Verse 22, now I'm back on track, ready? And of some have compassion, making a difference, and others save with fear, pulling them out of the fire, hating even the garment spotted by the flesh. Now, a genuine fundamentalist after the book of Jude pattern will be intensely evangelistic. You know, they not only contend for the faith and build themselves up on the faith, they spread the faith. How hypocritical can we be to stand up and say, I've got the right Bible. I live by Bible standards. My church will not be involved with other churches that don't believe the Bible. We're taking the right stand, and yet to keep this precious faith to yourself and let the world around you go right to hell. How hypocritical, how guilty we are. What an awful shame, what a crime it is for fundamentalist churches not to be intensively evangelistic. I can't help it. But the metaphor used in the book of Jude brings one vision to my mind for the last few years. He said, others save with fear, pulling them out of the fire. Pulling them out of the fire, hating even the garment spotted by the flesh. You know what it makes me think of? 9/11, September 11th, 2001. A seminal date in my life and yours for many reasons. Not the least of which is the heroism. The heroism of policemen, firemen, ordinary people themselves caught in a terrible situation who went back and went back and went back into the burning inferno and went up the stairs from which they had just fled and went back and went back and pulled a few more out of the fire and dragged a few more to safety and carried a few more who were injured to safety. And they went back and they went back. I told my family when it was going on or when we heard about it the next day, I said, maybe I'm sticking my neck out, but I don't know if there's any country in the world that would have that happen except ours. Not because I'm a proud American, but because I understand the effect of many, many years of the Christian faith on a people, even when we've rejected it. And this idea of loving your neighbor as yourself is not part of human nature. And I don't hear stories about people with different religious backgrounds going back into danger and back into danger and back into almost sure death to pull a few more out of the fire. And we would say it was because it was a crisis. It was an emergency. It was a terrible, terrible event. And people's best side came out of them. And they forgot about themselves. But I want to remind you and me during this Bible conference that we right now at this very moment are in a crisis. We're in an emergency situation. We're in a terrible, awful situation right at this very moment. And do I need to tell you why? Well, I'll tell you why. I'm reminding myself and I'm reminding you that Pensacola, the city of Pensacola, and the people who live right across the little street, and the folks who are stopping at the fast food place, and nearly all of them driving down the interstate, are in terrible, terrible, terrible jeopardy. They are virtually in the fire, and they are in need of someone to pull them out, someone to go back, and to go back, and to go back. And even when someone says, you leave me alone, you're a religious nut, you're one of those off-the-wall fundamentalists, leave me alone, we go back, we go back. We go back full of the Holy Ghost this time. We go back in the power of God, realizing we're not going to be in this emergency situation forever. One day we'll be safe in heaven. We'll look back at all those years down there in the inferno, down there among all those people who needed rescue. And all we were worried about was our IRA and our exams and our comfortable homes and our new car, and the girl we want to date, and our career. And we walked right by them. We didn't walk by a few. We walked by hundreds. We walked by thousands. We walked by hundreds of thousands in our life on earth. And surely we'll look back and say, what were we thinking? What were we thinking? And how mad, how insane it will be to say, I stood up for the Christian faith. I held up a King James Bible. I stood for what was right. I dotted all my I's and crossed all my T's exactly according to the will of God. Yes, I did, but I kept it to myself. The only saving gospel, I defended it. I believed it, but I kept it to myself. You know, we'll regret wasting our life in that way, won't we? But I want to tell you what the world's looking for. The world won't tell you this. But in a way, the world is looking for a genuine fundamentalist. Now, don't go out on the street and ask them. I heard a preacher say, you're looking for a fundamentalist. I'm one. I don't think they'd respond correctly. But there was a man on the earth many years ago who was a perfectly holy man. The Bible says he was separate from sinners. He lived a life distinct from the sinful people around him. But he went among them. He was a holy man, but the Bible says he ate with publicans and sinners. What a powerful attraction he was. A holy man who wasn't holier than thou. A holy man who didn't just back off, but he reached out in compassion. That holy man was the greatest fundamentalist, Jesus of Nazareth, the Son of God, my Savior. If we would exemplify him by separating from the world and the sin of the world and false doctrine, but if we'd be like him and have compassion and pull them out of the fire, that's what the world's looking for right now. Let's pray. Oh Lord, we're thankful today for the presence of the Spirit of God in our heart and in this assembly. Lord, it makes it so that we can speak of you not as an absent historical character, but as a present Lord and Savior. Lord, we thank you for the Holy Spirit. We thank you for his help tonight. Help us, Lord, to see again the important role we play in this world as lights in the world. Help us, Lord, to keep our lights trimmed and clear. Help us, Lord, to be separate from the evil of this world, but help us, Lord, to let our light shine. And may we see the revival among fundamentalists that's needed to see a great awakening across this country and world, even before you take us to heaven. That's our request, we pray in Jesus' name. Amen.
1: 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It's time for a message from the former pastor of Campus Church, Dr. Jim Shetler.
3: Truly, one of the great joys of a Christian life is that opportunity that we have to go to our omnipotent Father in prayer. And we're able to take a request that is dear to our heart, one that we are absolutely helpless in being able to answer. We know that it'll have to be the divine, supernatural hand of God. And whether we've joined with maybe a few other intimate friends or maybe just by ourselves, we've gone to the Lord and we've sought him. Maybe we've cried and we have prayed with importunity, with our heart. And we have seen the Lord answer that request. That only the Lord could get the credit, only the Lord could get the glory. It was God who answered that. I think that all Christians need to experience answers to prayer like that, and I think the Lord wants us to experience those kind of answers to prayer. When we do, there is great joy in our life. Maybe you could almost say that not having our prayers answered, going to the Lord about something and not seeing the prayers answered, seem to be so discouraging sometimes. But I want to stand here and tell you today that there is something that is worse than not having your prayers answered. Do you know what it is? It's seeing God answer your prayer and then you not being a good steward of the answer to prayer. What do you mean? You go to the Lord, he answers your request, he gives you that supernatural answer, but then you are not a good steward of the answer to prayer that he gave you. That's what we have today, a king that has had a heart for God, a king who truly was a godly man until that 14th year. That 14th year when Judah was invaded and there was this great victory over Sennacherib and Hezekiah sought the Lord and put the letters before God and saw the Lord answer his prayers. But within that same year, that 14th year, Hezekiah became sick unto death. But then Hezekiah prayed, and he prayed for the supernatural, miraculous hand of God to heal him. And the Lord did. But then it gets sad. And I am so thankful that the Bible does not hold back anything. The Bible tells it the way it was.

you had from now until then, what would it be like for you? He told Hezekiah he had 15 more years and that he would heal him. He answered Hezekiah's prayer. But then it gets sad. Hezekiah, for the next 15 years as king, squanders those years. He had experienced revival and restoration. He had experienced repentance in those first 14 years. The joy of the Lord was present in Jerusalem and throughout Judah. God had blessed his reign and his kingdom for 14 years. The Lord answers this incredible prayer request about his illness. But for the next 15 years, pride grows and develops in Hezekiah's heart. Hezekiah does several foolish things. And during those next 15 years, he has a son, that little boy named Manasseh. Manasseh grows up to be the most wicked king of the southern kingdom of Judah. Manasseh turns against everything that Hezekiah believed. All of the reformation, revival, and restoration under Hezekiah is destroyed under Manasseh. Yeah, if you figured it out already, Manasseh would have never even existed had not God given Hezekiah those next 15 years and had not Hezekiah not dealt properly with the answer to prayer. You know what? You need to be careful what you pray. Because the Lord may give you exactly what you pray. And then, friend, you need to be a steward of the answer to prayer that God has given to you. I don't know if you've ever heard a message like that before, but we have a responsibility to be good stewards of the prayer requests that God has answered in our life. I'd like to talk to you a little bit about how we should do this. Turn to 2 Kings chapter 20, and we begin to see this story as we come to the end of Hezekiah's life, his last 15 years, which by and large are pretty silent. And the only things that are mentioned about these 15 years are not good about Hezekiah. Many of us have been in great prayer for our country. But what has happened to our land? We say that God has protected our land since 9/11, 2001. But how have we dealt with that protection? How have we been faithful stewards to the answers to prayer that we received? What about in our families? We have seen restoration in our homes and our families, but have we gone back to the very same ways? Have we turned back? We told the Lord, oh Lord, if you answer this request about my family, we'll start having family altar. Oh Lord, if my son or my daughter's heart comes back to you, we'll start doing this or we'll start doing that. Well, have you been a good steward of the answer to prayer that God has given to you? Some of you young people, with tender hearts getting right at a camp when you were 15 or 16, you said, God, I will go to a Christian college. And I'll finish, and I'll live for you. Oh, Lord, right now I'm going through a difficult time. If you get me through this, Lord, I will do this, and I will do that. Let's talk a little bit about those kind of things today. Have we been stewards of the answers to prayer that God has given to us? Hezekiah was not. Look with me, if you would, at verse number 1. It says, in those days. What days? That's that 14th year. That's the same year that Sennacherib came knocking at the doors of the gates of Jerusalem to invade. That same year, boy, did he have a year, that 14th year. You know, basically, we see within the first months of his reign, there was great revival and a complete turnaround, and idolatry was destroyed. But then there was great peace then for the next, 12, 13 years or so. But now in this 14th year, we had this great battle that he had a victory over. And then within that year, something else happened. In those days was Hezekiah sick unto death. And the prophet, this wasn't the kind of pastoral visit that most people would like. And the prophet Isaiah, the son of Amos, came to him and said unto him, thus saith the Lord, set thy house in order. For thou shalt die and not live. Wow.
Isaiah had been his friend, and Isaiah is his friend here because he tells him the truth. It's a different kind of message than Isaiah had given.

0: Hezekiah before, but Hezekiah receives this incredible news. This sickness that you have, maybe it was some kind of boil or sore. He was in such pain he couldn't get out of bed. He, even when he prayed, just turns his head to the wall. He can't even move. He's in such pain. And Isaiah comes and says, get your house in order, for you are going to die. Hey, let me ask you this question. Is your house in order right now? If today God were to knock on your door, it's appointed unto man once to die. That means that every one of us in this auditorium have an appointment with death. Every Rejoice viewer has an appointment with death. Let me ask you the question. Is your house in order? Is your life what it should be? If the rapture were to come today and you were called up into glory, are you ready to go? Isaiah came to Hezekiah and says, get your house in order. Get prepared in your life matters. Get your reign and kingdom ready. Get your heart ready, Hezekiah, because you're going to die. Friend, if today you were to find out that you were going to die, are you ready? We don't have the opportunity that Isaiah has. We do not know when that appointment will come up in our life. But we ought to live our lives as we are ready to meet our Savior. Verse 2, it says, then he turned his face to the wall. I believe he did that because he was in such pain on that bed. He couldn't get out. He couldn't go to the temple to pray. He couldn't go anywhere. He turns his face to get a little bit of privacy with God. He turns his face to the wall and prayed unto the Lord, saying, I beseech thee, O Lord, remember now how I have walked before thee in truth and with a perfect heart. I have lived for you. By the way, if Hezekiah had died right then, does that eliminate him living for the Lord? You see, sometimes we get the idea that death is the worst thing that could happen. My friend, for the believer in Jesus Christ, no. Death is that door that enters its way into eternity of peace with our Lord and Savior Jesus Christ. Hezekiah, and yet there's a desire to live. There's nothing wrong with that. There's nothing wrong to pray to be healed. But I think our message today is a very important one. Sometimes we pray for things that are not wrong to ask the Lord for, but if He answers them, will we be a good steward of that? You know, we sometimes, what we want immediately, we push it with the Lord. You know, there's a great verse in Psalm 106, verse 15. Psalm 106, verse 15 says this about Israel. It says, and he gave them, God speaking, and he gave them their request, but sent leanness into their soul. You know, sometimes the Lord will give you what you want, but there will be leanness in your soul because of what you ask for. Oh, Lord, I must have this. Oh, Lord, I've got to be this. Oh, Lord, I've got to get this promotion. Oh, Lord, I've got to get this house. Oh, Lord, we've got to move into this place. Oh, Lord, this has got to happen. And you know what? The Lord answers that request, and there is leanness in your soul. I encourage you to examine what you're praying for and what you're asking God for. Will you be a steward of the answer if the Lord gives you the answer to that prayer? He says in verse 3, he says, I beseech thee, O Lord, remember now how I walked before thee in truth and with a perfect heart and have done that which is good in thy sight. And Hezekiah wept sore. And it came to pass, before Isaiah even gets back to the temple, to the middle court, that the word of the Lord came to him saying, turn again, go back to Hezekiah and tell him I've answered his prayer. My friend, we talk much about this term called the sovereignty of God. And maybe I don't even completely fully understand it, but I want you to know that whatever God is in control, our prayers can change heaven, friend. You can go to God. You can move the heart of God. And what a thrill, what a privilege. And what I'm trying to preach today to you is what a responsibility that we have, that when we pray to God, that we can actually move God's heart. Before Isaiah gets into the middle court, he is summoned back to Hezekiah to tell Hezekiah, I've answered his prayer. Now, sometimes our prayers aren't answered that quickly, but all of us need to understand that we have an omnipotent Heavenly Father who is moved by our prayers. He says, turn again and tell Hezekiah, the captain of my people, thus saith the Lord, the God of David, thy father, I have heard thy prayer. I have seen thy tears. I think there is something to tears in our prayers. I don't think we have to cry every time we pray. But I think there ought to be things that move us to tears. And they ought not to be selfish requests of tears of bitterness or tears of selfishness. Oh, I want it so bad. But for God's glory, for Jesus Christ to be lifted up. He says, I have seen thy tears. Behold, I will heal thee. On the third day thou shalt go unto the house of the Lord. And I will add unto thy days 15 years and will deliver thee in this city out of the hand of the king of Assyria. I'd like to talk to you real quickly about what are the steps of proper stewardship to answered prayer. Because Hezekiah doesn't do it. Hezekiah goes away from it. He is not a good steward of these next 15 years that God granted him. But I'd like to show you what they are. Number one, thanksgiving. Turn to Luke chapter 17, would you? Luke chapter 17. When the Lord answers our prayer, the very first thing that we ought to have in response to that answer to prayer in being a good steward to that answer to prayer is a spirit of thanksgiving. In Luke chapter 17, we see 10 lepers. And 10 lepers hear that Jesus is near and knows that Jesus can heal them. And in Luke chapter 17, verse 11, it says, and it came to pass as he went to Jerusalem, and he passed through the midst of Samaria and Galilee, and as he entered into a certain village, there met him 10 men that were lepers, which stood afar off. And they lifted up their voices and said, Jesus, Master, have mercy on us. And when he saw them, he said unto them, go show yourselves unto the priests. And it came to pass that as they went, they were cleansed. And one of them, when he saw that he was healed, turned back and with a loud voice glorified God and fell down on his face at his feet, giving him thanks. And he was a Samaritan. And Jesus answering said, were there not 10 cleansed, but where are the 9? There are not found that return to give glory to God, save this stranger. You know, I really appreciate my youngest son, Drew. Drew likes to pray all the time. Different times, no matter what happens, he says, Dad, we just need to stop and thank the Lord for this. Dad, we just need to stop and pray about this. You know what? I really appreciate that about Drew. You know, we'll do something, something will happen, and he'll say, hey, Dad, we just need to pray now. We need to thank the Lord about that. You know what? That is one of the stewardship responsibilities to answer to prayer. So often we see God work in our lives, but do we ever stop to thank him and to glorify him and to praise him for our answers to prayer? Oh, if the Lord has answered one of your prayers, you ought to stop in your tracks wherever you might be. Boy, if you're in an airport and you were going to miss a flight and the Lord opened this door, you stop in that corridor, in that concourse, and you take a moment and thank the Lord. Whatever may it be, that's why we take a moment and we pray every day for our daily bread, and we take a moment at before we eat and we bless and we thank the Lord for his provision to us in our meal. For God has answered our prayer for our daily bread. You know, we live in a society, we take our food for granted. Oh, my friend, go to another country and come back and you'll pray differently in thanking the Lord for what he's done in answering our prayers for daily sustenance. Oh, friend, when God answers a prayer, we ought to stop and thank him right then and glorify God for the answer to prayer that he has given. And we ought to tell others, boy, this one comes back and he stops. He's healed like the other 9, but he stops and turns around and comes back and says, thank you. Thank you for answering our requests to heal of us of leprosy. I encourage you, be thankful for the answers God has given and what He will give you as well. Thanksgiving is number one. Step number two is your fulfillment if there was a vow involved. Turn to Judges chapter number 11. Your fulfillment if there was a vow involved. Now, I want to talk to you about something today, and this is a very delicate area of our spiritual walk and journey with the Lord. I would dare say that most of us, sometime in our spiritual life, have made foolish commitments and vows that we shouldn't have made. You know, I will witness to 365 people this year, one person every day. I will hand out, 15 tracts every day. I won't go to bed before this will happen. You know, we probably have all made foolish vows to the Lord before. And some of us have done it with deals attached. Now, if we're all honest, there have been times we said, Lord, if you get me out of this, Lord, if you give me a C in chemistry, I will live for you all the days of my life. Lord, if you just do this for me, Lord, I will do this for you. Lord, if you do this. And you know what? We've all been kind of caught trying to make a deal with the Lord in different things. Now, we look back at that and we say, you know, that wasn't wise. And I would probably agree with you. You don't want to bring bondage into your walk with the Lord. And the Lord doesn't want you to serve Him under bondage. You know, the Lord doesn't want us to live that way. But let me ask you something. If you made a deal with the Lord and He did fulfill His end, at least it is legitimate to ask the question, what have you done on your side? Now, maybe you need to go back to the Lord and ask Him to release you of the vow. You remember when Saul made those men go the whole day without eating? They went through a forest where honey was dripping out of the forest, but they weren't allowed to eat it at all. And he says, if any man eats it, they'll be put to death. And then his own son, who didn't hear the commandment, Jonathan, goes through the same woods and started eating the honey to be revived. They had fought all day long. And now they thought, now they got to kill Jonathan, Saul's son, because of Saul's stupid vow. And the people pleaded with Saul, no, you don't have to do that. And the Lord doesn't want us to live in bondage. However, friend, you made a commitment to God. You said, Lord, if you do this, and He came through. What have you done on your part? Have you gone to the Lord at least and said, Lord, this wasn't right that I should say this. Would you release me? And through His peace and through His word, has He? Or have you just kind of shunned it off and said, oh, that's no big deal. The Lord knows that was stupid that I said that when I was 12. Well, if it was so stupid, why did He answer your prayer then? You see, He was legitimate. And I think we at least have a responsibility to either deal with that, clear that up, or maybe fulfill what you and the Lord committed to each other. Look with me, if you would, at Judges chapter 11, verse 29. Then the Spirit of the Lord came upon Jephthah. We'll look down at verse 30. And Jephthah vowed a vow unto the Lord and said, if thou shalt without fail deliver the children of Ammon into my hands, then it shall be that whatsoever cometh forth of the doors of my house to meet me when I return in peace from the children of Ammon shall surely be the Lord's, and I will offer it up for a burnt offering. So Jephthah passed over unto the children of Ammon to fight against them, and the Lord delivered them into his hands, and he smote them from Aor even till thou cometh to Minnith. Even 20 cities and onto the plain of the vineyards. Boy, he has this incredible victory and this incredible slaughter. Verse 34, and Jephthah came to Mizpah unto his house, and behold, his daughter came out to meet him with timbrels and with dances, and she was his only child. Beside her, he had neither son nor daughter. And it came to pass when he saw her that he rent his clothes and said, alas, my daughter, thou hast brought me very low, and thou art one of them that trouble me. For I have opened my mouth unto the Lord, and I cannot go back. And she said unto him, my father, if thou hast opened thy mouth unto the Lord, do to me according to that which hath proceeded out of thy mouth. You've got to fulfill it, Dad. You know what I find is interesting? This was at a day and age in Israel when your integrity didn't matter at all. Every man did that which was right in his own eyes. And Jephthah really wasn't a real model kind of person either. But he knew that he said to God, God, if you give me victory over Ammon, then I will give you the first thing that comes out of my house. And I have opened my mouth unto the Lord and I cannot go back. Hey, I want to tell you something. There are people in here, you've gone through some very difficult physical times. And during that physical time, you made a commitment to God. And God held on to his part. What have you done with your part? You know, there's some of you that have made decisions. Did not God answer prayer requests 1, 2, 3, and 4? And did you not commit to the Lord? I think there still is a responsibility. I've opened my mouth unto the Lord. You know, it doesn't seem in a day and age that we live today that wedding vows mean anything at all. You know, you don't make your wedding vows only to an individual. You make your wedding vows to God, too. And you make those vows to the Lord. Now, I think if it teaches anything, we need to be very careful. And again, I don't retract what I said earlier. I don't think the Lord wants us to live in bondage, but I think that there's a responsibility that we have, especially if the Lord did answer that prayer that you said. That's what Jephthah said, I've opened my mouth unto the Lord and I cannot go back. We need to be an individual of our word with the Lord as well. So I think step number one in being a steward of answer to prayer is thanksgiving. I think step number two is your fulfillment if there was a commitment or vow. And step number three is humility. Turn back to 2 Chronicles now. This is the parallel passage of Hezekiah in 2 Chronicles, but there's one little verse that just kind of summarizes everything. In 2 Chronicles chapter 32 and verse 25, we find out what happened in the last 15 years of Hezekiah's life. In these last 15 years, 2 Chronicles 32, we'll look at verse 24. In those days, Hezekiah was sick to death and prayed unto the Lord, and he spake unto him, and he gave him a sign. But Hezekiah rendered not again according to the benefit done unto him. My friend, this is what the whole message is about right here. God answered Hezekiah's request, but Hezekiah was not a good steward of the answer to prayer. Look at that verse again. But Hezekiah rendered not again according to the benefit done unto him. You stop here before we read any further. Have you rendered to God how he has blessed you in your life? Some of you have godly parents, a mom and dad who love each other and who love the Lord. Have you rendered back to God the blessing of having Christian parents? You know, they're expecting you to carry on that heritage. They're expecting you to live for him. You know, there's teenagers in here that have done your parents wrong, and your parents have sacrificed, have loved, and have given their life for you. You have been blessed greatly, friend. Oh, some of you are all bent out of shape because of the restraints that some of you have in your life. But I want to tell you something. God has blessed you with a godly mother and father, and you have rebelled. You have not rendered back to God the benefit that he's given to you. You have received the Bible and the Word of God. You have been fed well. You have been taken care of, and you have been protected. Have you rendered back to God what he deserves for the benevolence that he has given to you? These last 15 years of Hezekiah's life, he did not. And Christian, I will tell you, God has blessed us with so much goodness. Have we rendered back to God what he has blessed us with? Is our life a testimony of what the Lord has done for us? Have we returned it in purity? Have we returned it in holiness and righteous living? Hezekiah, these last 15 years, did not. But Hezekiah rendered not again according to the benefit done unto him, for his heart was lifted up. Therefore, there was wrath upon him and upon Judah and Jerusalem. I am about to speculate here for just a moment. I do not know this for a fact. I do know for a fact that his heart was lifted up, so there was pride. Did you notice back in the 2 Kings passage when Hezekiah prayed, did you notice the basis of his prayer? Did you catch that earlier? I have had a pure heart, God. I have done right, and I have, and by the way, that is a true statement. But could it be that Hezekiah felt like he deserved the answer to prayer? Could it be that Hezekiah thought, this is not mercy and grace, this is fairness, God. I have lived for you, you healed now my sickness. Because if it was, and I do not know that for sure, but wouldn't that have been the avenue that he would have followed the next 15 years, that his heart was lifted up to pride, that it was me? You know what? I deserved another 15 years. I deserve to be healed because of the way I lived. And I want to tell you this. I don't care who you are in this auditorium. If God has been good to you, it's not because you deserved it. It's because he has been good and gracious and merciful. And friend, none of us have the right to come to God and say, God, come on now. I need to be healed of this cancer. Look at the way I've lived for you. Look at what I've sacrificed for you, Lord. You need to let me have this relationship. Oh, my friend, that's going to lift your heart up to prayer if he does answer it. I think Hezekiah came to the Lord with the wrong basis. With mercy and grace, he answers every one of our requests. So we see here a step of humility. Finally, and we're done, what are the steps to a proper stewardship of answered to prayer? One is thanksgiving. Two is a fulfillment if we owe God. Number three is humility. And number four is greater service and commitment. You're familiar with these verses, so let me just give them to you. In Romans chapter 10, verse 13, for whosoever shall call upon the name of the Lord shall be saved. And then in Romans chapter 12, verse 1 and 2, it says this, I beseech you, therefore, brethren, by the mercies of God, that you present your bodies a living sacrifice. You see, I think one of the responsibilities we have to the answer to prayer for salvation, and if you're saved, friend, you cried out to God, and God answered your prayer. And I think you have a responsibility to the mercies of God that he has shown you in salvation. For whosoever shall call upon the name of the Lord shall be saved. I beseech you, therefore, brethren, by the mercies of God, that you present your bodies a living sacrifice. I think because the Lord has answered our prayer of salvation, and he's answered probably thousands more than that, there is a responsibility to be a steward to the answer to prayer of salvation by committing our lives to service for him. I beseech you, therefore, brethren, by the mercies of God, because of what he's done for you, because he saved you from an eternal hell, because he saved you, will you present your bodies a living sacrifice to him? God answered Hezekiah's prayer. But Hezekiah squandered the last 15 years of his life. This, my friends, is one of the godliest men you will find in the scripture. But the last 15 years of his life were wasted because he was not a good steward of an answer to prayer. You know, there's something worse than not having your prayers answered. It's having your prayers answered and you not being a good steward of what the Lord has done. For those that have joined us by way of Rejoice, I encourage you, if you have never cried out to God for salvation, he will save you, my friend. He has been good to you. It is the goodness of God that bringeth men to repentance. Think about how the Lord is blessed. Think about what Jesus Christ has done for you on the cross. He took your punishment. Now would you receive his Son as your Savior? Ask Christ to be your Savior.
1: And now, a message from the Campus Church Archives.
2: Take your Bibles, please, and turn to Matthew chapter 20. Matthew chapter 20, if you would, please. Matthew chapter 20. And we're going to be looking at verses 20 through 28 in the message tonight. And I've entitled the message, Serving God Successfully. What's the title, everyone? Serving God Successfully. That's a mouthful. Serving God Successfully. Here's what I believe. I believe that a Christian who is not willing to serve the Lord is a contradiction. Would you agree with that? How can you call yourself a Christian, a Christ one, if you're not willing to serve the Lord? We were redeemed for a reason. Jesus made us for ministry. We were saved to serve the Lord. And so I'm going to assume this evening
3: that everyone here that's a born-again Christian has a desire to serve the Lord. Now, many of you are here in this ministry to serve the Lord, but some here are growing in that desire. Maybe it's dormant in your life. You aren't serving. Most of us here are serving, and I'm just assuming that if you're born again, you have that desire in your heart. You want to serve the Lord. I'm also going to assume that if you are a servant of the Lord, or since you are a servant of the Lord, and you are a real Christian, that you also have the desire in your heart to be a better servant. You want to serve the Lord in the best way possible. You're not willing to accept the status quo. You want to be a good servant, the best servant that you can be. You want to be successful in your service. So we're going to look at tonight, how can we be more successful? This is going to help everyone. I would encourage you to take some notes in your Bible if you do that. How we can become more successful in our service for the Lord. How do we become more successful? What hinders us? What helps us? This is the perfect passage for this topic. So let's look at Matthew chapter 20, verses 20 through 28. And what we're going to find is, first of all, serving God successfully involves putting away pride. Would you say that with me? Serving God successfully involves putting away pride. Now, before we get into verse 20, let's go back to a previous passage and set this up. Look at chapter 19, verse 27. Chapter 19, verse 27. And Peter asked a question, okay? Look at this. Then answered Peter and said unto him, Behold, we have forsaken all. He's talking to Jesus. Behold, we have forsaken all and followed thee. What shall we have therefore? Let me paraphrase that for you. He said, Jesus, we've given up everything for you. What are we going to get for that? Now, you think Jesus would have said, well, you selfish little disciple, you. You think that would have been his response. But no, look how it reads. And Jesus said unto them, Verily I say unto you, that they which have followed me in the regeneration, when the Son of Man shall sit in the throne of his glory, ye also shall sit upon 12 thrones, judging the 12 tribes of Israel. Verse 29, and if that's not enough, you're going to receive 100-fold of everything you've given up. How many of you believe that? Say amen tonight. Jesus says you're going to receive 100-fold, 100 times more of anything you've given up in this life. You're going to receive a great reward for your service. And by the way, you're going to be sitting on thrones. Now, when he said the word thrones, I think some of them went into a dream state, okay? They started, did he say thrones? Thrones. And they started to think, oh, thrones. I wonder what my throne's going to be like, okay? Is it going to be a big throne? Is it going to be a high throne? Is it going to be a gold throne? They started picturing themselves sitting on the throne. They're in this dream state. You say, why do you think that, Pastor Zach? Because they totally missed what Jesus said after this. Look at verse 30. Jesus says this. He says, I'm going to reward you for your service. You're going to be sitting on thrones. You're going to receive 100-fold. But it looks like they just totally missed it, because now he speaks concerning the proper attitude necessary to receive those rewards. Verse 30, but many that are first shall be last, and the last shall be first. And then he goes on and gives a parable to illustrate this truth. Now, what's he teaching here? He's teaching them, it's your humble service. It's your humble service that makes you successful in the kingdom. It's your humble service that secures your reward and privilege in the kingdom to come. But I think they totally missed it. In fact, I know at least two of them did, because now look at our passage, okay? Jesus finishes the parable. He's telling them how to be humble in their service. And then verse 20, then came to him the mother of Zebedee's children with her sons, okay? Worshiping him and desiring a certain thing of him. Now we know this is Mary, okay, and this is the sister of Jesus' mother. So this is Jesus' aunt, and she's got her two boys with him. That would make these guys, James and John, Jesus' cousin. So you got the cousins, you got the aunt. They pull Jesus aside, you know, And another parallel passage says the boys were really behind it, so they just put mom out there because she's the aunt, okay? She's more likely to get her way, all right? And so what do they say? Verse 21, and he said unto her, what wilt thou? She saith unto him, grant that these my two sons may sit, the one on thy right hand and the other on the left in thy kingdom. Wow. He just said the last shall be first, the first shall be last. And they have this request, this audacious request. Now, hey, I thought about this. You can't fault the mother, okay? You can't fault the mom. Who's with me out there? You can't fault mom. She just wants the best for her boys. But the boys, this was a selfish request. This was presumptuous. This was prideful. You know, if we're going to be successful in our service for the Lord, we have to put away pride. We have to put away pride because pride is the greatest hindrance to our successful service. That's the point of Jesus in this teaching. You have to be willing to be last, to be first. And this goes against our instinct. When we do something, we want recognition. We want glory. We want some personal gain. We want to know there's something in it for us. Now, don't get me wrong. Jesus said, you're going to get something, boys. And God puts that in the Bible for a reason. Let's not discount the eternal rewards. They're an incentive because God wants them to be an incentive. You say, Pastor Zach, if I'm serving for prizes, if I'm serving for rewards, then isn't that a selfish motivation? No, you serve to please the Savior, and if you please the Savior, you get prizes. But that's the way God put it in the Bible. We shouldn't discount that. He said, lay up for yourselves treasures in heaven. Jesus said that. But make sure that you understand that it's humble service. It's humble service that brings that kind of reward. It's a person who's willing to be last, to not be out front, to not always be seen, to not get the glory. Can a person serve God today out of pure motives? Yes, it is possible, or Jesus wouldn't say this. It is possible to serve this way, but I would contend tonight that it's a supernatural work in our heart. We have to ask God for, everyone here who serves the Lord has to ask God to help us with this. Lord, take me out of the way. Lord, help me not to do this for selfish ambition. Lord, help me. Help me, Lord, to serve you humbly and serve your people humbly. Help me to do your work with a humble heart. A humble heart. If we're going to serve God successfully, we have to be humble. We may have to ask ourselves some tough questions when we go to serve in some capacity. Am I occupied with this service? Am I occupied with the Lord? Or am I thinking about myself? Lord, help me. Help me to think about you and others. Do I care more about having my needs met or in meeting needs here? Am I willing to decrease so that you can increase, God? Please help me. Take away my pride. Take away my pride so that I can serve you successfully. Simple point. Write it down. To serve God successfully, you have to put away pride. It involves putting away pride. Number two, notice in the passage, serving God successfully involves paying the price. It involves paying the price. Now notice in verse 22 that Jesus puts down this prideful request quickly. So they say through their mother, they say, hey, can we sit on your right hand and your left in the kingdom? Can we have the best spot? Can we have the most power? They're jockeying for position here. They're jockeying for power. And Jesus answers and says, what in verse 22? You know not what you ask. You don't know what you're asking. You don't know what you're asking for. Are you able to drink of the cup that I shall drink of? And to be baptized with the baptism that I am baptized with? So he responds by saying, to follow me in humble service, you have to be willing to drink the same cup I'm about to drink. You need to be willing to be baptized with the same baptism I'm about to be baptized with. And of course, we know he was speaking symbolically. He was saying, you have to be willing to drink the cup of suffering. You need to be willing to be immersed in pain. Wow, that's heavy. So they're thinking about crowns. He's thinking about the cross. Look at verse 19. He said it to them, and shall deliver him to the Gentiles to mock and to scourge and to crucify him. And the third day he shall rise again. Jesus, he just straightly told them, this is what I'm about to face. They didn't get it. They didn't get it. They're thinking about the glory. He's anticipating the grief. And here's the message for us today. If we're going to serve the Lord successfully, we have to be willing to sacrifice. If we're going to serve the Lord successfully, we have to be willing to take on painful challenges. This is a hard truth on a Wednesday night, but this is the truth. We need to be willing to take on painful challenges. It may involve some persecution to serve the Lord. It may involve some hardship to serve the Lord. You may have to sacrifice something dear to yourself. You may have to sacrifice yourself. In fact, you have to sacrifice yourself to serve the Lord. I read a story of the life of the first Baptist missionary to China. In September 1835, Mr. John Lewis Shuck was attending his church in a service that included a special offering to foreign missions, and God had been working on his heart for some time about being a missionary. And so as the collection plate was passed, he wrote a short message on a small piece of paper and he put it in the collection plate. After the service was over, the money was being counted and a note was discovered, and on the note it said this, myself, John Lewis Shuck. In other words, I place myself in the plate. I place myself in the plate. Have you gotten to that place in your life? I hope you have. I hope you've. We have to rededicate ourselves to this. We're constantly, daily, in an ongoing way, we say, Lord, I'm willing to give whatever I need to give. I'm willing to sacrifice whatever I need to sacrifice to serve you in the best possible way. If I have to take pain, if it has to hurt, I'm willing to follow your path and fellowship with your suffering. Now, look how the two disciples responded. They said unto him, the end of verse 22, we are able. Do you think they should have said that? Did they have any idea what was coming? Do you think they should have said, we are able? They should have said this. And by the way, none of us here could say we are able either. It's but by the grace of God we're able. We should say this, God, I need your grace. I need your power. I need your strength to handle the challenges that I face in serving you. I need your help. I resist pain naturally. I tend to balk at pain. I give in to secondary preferences. My intuition is to find the easy way, Lord, to go the easy way. Lord, I typically run from pain. Would you please help me to be willing to pay the price to serve you? Look at what Jesus said in verse 23. And he saith unto them, you shall drink indeed of my cup and be baptized with the baptism that I am baptized with. But to sit upon my right hand and on my left is not mine to give, but it shall be given to them for whom it is prepared of my Father. You guys don't know it. You guys don't know it, but you are about to drink the cup. You are about to be immersed in pain. And all of them did. And they did by the grace of God. I ask you tonight a simple question. First of all, do you want to serve God successfully? You're serving God, yes, but do you want to serve God to the highest degree possible? Then are you willing to put away pride? Are you willing to humble yourself? Are you willing to humble yourself? Number two, are you willing to pay the price? To pay the price. You may have to give up some extra time. You may have to give up some more money. You may have to give up some other opportunities. You may have to give up some selfish pursuits. You may have to give up some personal pleasures. You may have to take on a challenge beyond yourself that is hard and that hurts. God will help you. God will help you. Let's pay the price. Let's put away pride. Number three, last one tonight, and we're done. Successful service for the Lord involves putting away pride, it involves paying the price, And we're going to stay a little while on this one. Number three, pursuing the pattern. Pursuing the pattern. Now look at verse 24. And when the 10, that's the 10 other disciples, heard it, they heard what the two guys were saying. They were moved with indignation against the two brethren. So they hear these two guys are trying to get the position next to Jesus in the kingdom, and they are upset. Why are they upset? Probably because they didn't think of it first, right? No, they're upset. They said, oh, those guys are being selfish. I would have never done that, right? And so they're moved to indignation. Hey, here's what I found. I found in the ministry, I found in my own life, selfishness tends to break down a community service for the Lord. True service cannot operate with selfishness going on. Wherever there is strife, there's selfishness. And unless selfishness is conquered, you cannot serve God together as a group successfully. Unity can only flourish where there's a lack of selfishness. But when everyone gets together and says, I don't need to have the recognition, I don't need to have the fame, I don't need to have the glory, I don't need to be noticed, I'm willing to get in with these people and do whatever needs to be done, that's when God's work is advanced in a great way. Amen. Amen. Here's an interesting historical fact I found as I was studying this. Letters from the 1800s often ended with this traditional description. I am, with due respect, your obedient and humble servant. I am, with due respect, your obedient and humble servant, Tim Zacharias. Over time, this dwindled to a mere modern formality, sincerely yours, and then finally, sincerely. I like the first one, don't you? I am, with due respect, your obedient and humble servant. Maybe we need to get back to that. Maybe we need to get back to that kind of a practical reminder of our place. Our place is a place of service. Look at what Jesus says in verse 25. But Jesus called them unto him and said, you know that the princes of the Gentiles exercise dominion over them, and they that are great exercise authority upon them. Guys, you are accepting a secular model for success. I can just tell by the way you're talking and the reason you guys are upset. You're not thinking right. You're thinking in an ungodly fashion. You're thinking like unbelievers. And so he rebukes their understanding, and he essentially says this, you need to follow my example. You need to follow my perfect pattern. Here's what you do, serve like I serve. Put away pride. Put away pride. Pay the price. Pursue the pattern. Pursue the pattern. Who's the pattern? Jesus. Now, I want you to circle some things in your Bible. I think you're going to find this interesting. Look how it reads, verse 26. But it shall not be so among you, but whosoever will be great among you, let him be your minister. Would you circle that word in your Bible? Would you circle that word minister in your Bible? The Greek word is diakonos. What word do we get from that in English? Deacon, okay? Now, sometimes the word is used in a general sense to mean just service for the Lord. Sometimes it's meant in an official sense, an office in the church. An office in the church. Those that help the pastor with some of the business of the church, the affairs of the church, the practical issues of the church, so that the pastors can give themselves to prayer and the ministry of the word. And so we have that word, and he says, hey, if you want to be great, be a diakonos. A diakonos. The Greek word comes from a root word meaning to flee or to run. It would be like this. Someone who runs errands, okay? Runs errands. Hey, would you do this for me? Hey, would you do that for me? Yes, got it. Yes, boss. Yes, I'm there. Would you run to the store? Yes. Would you get me a cup of coffee? Yes, sir. Right? An errand boy. That's what it means. Someone who runs errands, a diakonos, runs around and attends to others' needs. Jesus says, you want to be great? Be that kind of a servant. Hey, Dave Thomas, the founder of Wendy's Hamburgers, how many remember seeing him on commercials, right? Dave Thomas, he died in 2002, but he once appeared on the cover of an annual report dressed in a knee-length work apron, holding a mop and a plastic bucket. And here's how he described that picture. He said this, I got my MBA before my GED, and at Wendy's, MBA stands for mop bucket attitude. All God's people said, amen. Mop bucket attitude. You know what Dave Thomas said? I know I'm the founder, I know I'm the CEO, but for the success of this company, I'm willing to do anything. I'm willing to do anything. Anything. I mean, if someone needs to man the booth at family day in 95 degree weather, I'm there, okay? No, folks, that wasn't a sacrifice, but anyway. I had the best seat in the house on family day. But not much of a sacrifice. But I hope I have that spirit. I hope I have that spirit. I hope if you ask people that serve with me, they say, Pastor Zach, he's willing to do what you ask him to do. He's willing to do that because he loves the Lord. I pray that I have that kind of spirit. Do you have that kind of spirit? A mop bucket attitude? Anything, God, anything you want me to do. Whatever you need me to do. You're worth it, Lord. You saved me. You saved me, Lord. You gave me the life I have and you saved it. I'm willing to do anything, whatever you want me to do. That's what that word represents, diakonos. Let's keep reading. Let's keep reading. And whosoever, verse 27, will be chief among you, let him be your servant. Circle that word, doulos, is the Greek word there. Doulos. Boy, what Jesus is teaching is radically countercultural, and it's countercultural today. He says, you want to be great? Be a servant. You want to be the chief? Be a servant. The Greek word doulos comes from a root word meaning to bind. By the way, don't be confused by this word. It can speak of voluntary service or involuntary service. In this case, the case of the Christian life, it would be willful, voluntary, sacrificial constraint. It's not something that's forced upon us. And I have to say that I respectfully disagree. Some new translations are translating this word doulos as slave. As slave. You know what the word slave means? We all know what that word means. That word comes from an ancient word that relates to the Slavic people who were taken captive. These people that lived in Eastern Europe and other countries came in, took them captive, and forced them into labor, forced them into oppressive servitude. I ask you, is that the description in the Bible of the Christian life? Now, I know Jesus bought us with a price, and the price was his own blood, but Jesus doesn't make us a slave. I'm sorry, that's wrong. Philippians 2:7 says that Jesus is our example and he came down here, made himself of no reputation and took upon him the form of a servant, doulos. I can tell you this, folks, Jesus was never a slave. He never took on the form of a slave. Whenever we think of slavery, we think of something that's coercive, that's oppressive, that's abusive. That's forced upon you. That's not the description of the Christian walk. That's not the description of the Christian life. Here's what I believe about the Christian life, and I hope you do too. I come to the Lord freely, amen, and I give my life to him, and I lose my life in service to him, and then I'm set free from sin. I'm set free from myself. I'm emancipated in liberty in Jesus Christ. And I serve him because I love him. Amen. Not because he makes me, because I love him. I love him. Not because I have to, because I want to. And Jesus says, hey, listen, Jesus says, you're not bound by force. You're bound by freedom. I did purchase you, but I purchased you to serve in freedom. And when you're released from your sin, you voluntarily give up yourself. You're free. You're free to live by the love of Christ. You're free to live by the Holy Spirit's dictates in your heart. You have an unobstructed demonstration of Christ's love coming out of your life. He said, you shall know the truth, and the truth shall make you what, everyone? And if the Son has made you free, you shall be free indeed. Jesus is not saying here that I'm going to make you a slave. But he is saying this: if you want to be great, be a servant. If you want to be chief, be like me. In fact, verse 28, he goes back to the word diakonos to show it's interchangeable. Even as the Son of Man came not to be ministered unto, diakonos, or a form of it, a verb form, but to minister and to give his life a ransom for many. And nobody made Jesus do it. He did it willfully. He gave himself freely as a ransom for many. And Jesus said, you want to serve me? You want to serve me successfully? You really want to be rewarded in the kingdom? Then serve like I serve. Freely. I've given my life as a ransom for many. I read this and I say, this is what I want in my life. I want to be this kind of a servant. I want to be a servant that's known for these attributes: humility, sacrifice, Christ-likeness. Humility, sacrifice, and Christ-likeness. And God says, if you serve that way, if you serve that way, you're going to receive a hundredfold in the kingdom. Don't worry about the crowns. Don't worry about the thrones. We'll deal with that later. Just serve me humbly. Serve me with sacrifice. Serve me like I served you. And you will be rewarded in this life, in the life to come. Amen. I ask you tonight, are you a servant, first of all? I hope you are. Have you got your, if you are a servant, have you got your MBA? Are you willing to serve in any capacity, in any way the Lord calls you? Are you a successful servant? Am I a successful servant? Have we all tonight learned the liberating lesson of the wonderful benefits that come when we give our life completely away to God, when we put ourselves in the plate, when we say, God, I'm willing to serve you humbly. I'm willing to take pain and sacrifice. I want to follow you, Jesus, as my pattern for living. If you do, if you serve this way, God will bless you greatly. And I pray that tonight we would ask God to help us to have this spirit.
1: It's time for a message from the former pastor of Campus Church, Dr. Joel Mullenix, on Rejoice Pulpit.
4: In some ways, the disciples of the Lord Jesus Christ seemed like a group of tourists. They were so enjoying themselves and so impressed with the sights. It was the week that we know of as the Passion Week. It was the week when ultimately the Lord Jesus Christ would die on the cross, and then on the first day of the next week, he would rise from the grave. But that had not sunk in with the disciples yet. As a matter of fact, it really didn't sink in until the night before his crucifixion, and I guess with the crucifixion itself. And the understanding of it all didn't really register until he rose on the first day of the week. So here they were several days prior, and they were so marveling at the beauty of the temple. You have to understand that the temple was something of, a national symbol for Israel. This was the place where the actual presence of the Lord had resided among his people. It was always in the consciousness of the people of Israel. And as you see the disciples on this particular day in the 21st chapter of the Gospel of Luke, they're with Jesus there at the temple, and they're just walking through. They've seen it before, but they are just so marveling at the beauty and the magnificence of the place. And I think thinking about God's presence among them. And in Luke chapter 21, verse 5,

gave all that she had, and Jesus commented on that. But the disciples were marveling at the beauty of the place. They were, in a sense, like tourists who were there. And Jesus said something to them in the middle of that that really captured their attention and brought them back to earth, so to speak. And they began to inquire something of him. And you'll find it in verse 6, where Jesus said to them, "As for these things which ye behold," all these beautiful things you're pointing out here, "as for these things which ye behold, the days will come in the which there shall not be left one stone upon another that shall not be thrown down." My, how startling that was. In the midst of the joy and happiness of visiting the temple and marveling at it, Jesus declares to them that it's all going to be destroyed. And so Jesus' disciples did what I suppose we would have done. Verse 7, they asked him, saying, "Master, but when shall these things be? And what sign will there be when these things shall come to pass?" And so Jesus begins to answer their question, and he lays out the future of this world that I'd like to speak about tonight in a message entitled, "Jesus and the Signs of the Times." Jesus lays out a period of time before his disciples. He does not identify how many years it will be. That period of time has now stretched on for 2,000 years. I believe with all my heart we are near the close of it. But he didn't tell them how many years it would be. As he began to speak about it, and as we look at it, I think it's important for us to understand that Jesus was speaking of this prophecy within the context of the nation of Israel. These were Jewish men he was speaking to. The disciples were Jews. Jesus had come to this world through that nation which he had raised up, the Jewish nation. What a wonderful and great nation it was and is today. And so the context in which prophecy is discussed here is the context of the Jews. That is true in so many places in the New Testament. In one place in the book of Revelation, where there's a very quick panoramic view of human history in the context of prophecy, the whole 2,000 years thus far of this Gentile age is left out. It's passed over. It's because the context of the prophecy is set within the context of the history and experience of the Jewish people. Paul speaks about that in the book of Romans, where he speaks about the vine. And because Israel rejected the Lord Jesus Christ, we Gentiles have been grafted into the vine. We have been so privileged for 2,000 years. Oh, the gospel has been opened to Jews, and some have believed in Jesus as their Savior. Many have not. And many Gentiles have not, but many have come. And I'm so grateful that God gave us this wonderful time we have had to be brought into the family of God. But keep this within the context now, as we look at this, of the Jewish people. These are Jewish men who are asking this question in the context of the Jewish temple. And so Jesus speaks to them about what will happen in the world in the context of the Jews. You and I as Gentiles look in on it, realizing that we experience it ourselves from our standpoint as Gentiles. So Jesus begins to speak, first of all, about the present time. You'll find that in verses 8 and 9. Jesus said, "Take heed that ye be not deceived. For many shall come in my name, saying, I am Christ, and the time draweth near. Go ye not therefore after them. But when ye shall hear of wars and commotions, be not terrified, for these things must first come to pass, but the end is not by and by." Jesus said to them that there are going to be

0: Many people who say either, I am the Christ, come and follow me, but they're not. They're false Christ. And there have been many of them. And we know the names of some of them who have done such terrible things to men and women. And I think of the man by the name of Jones, who took some of his followers down to South America. And you hear the expression, drinking the Kool-Aid, they committed suicide, following him as a Messiah. Jesus said, there are going to be those people, don't go there. They're not Jesus. And he said, there are going to be some who say the time is now, the time draweth near, don't you go after them. I think of a man right now who has a large following in our nation on the radio, and the major media has reported on it. I read an article just in the past 2 weeks by one of the major media outlets, and he has declared that on May the 11th, 2011, the Lord Jesus Christ will be coming back, and I believe, I understand, he declares that sometime in the fall of this year, the world will end. Don't you believe it? Jesus said, men like that will come. You don't go there. Go ye not therefore after them. They're false prophets. So Jesus begins his discourse by talking about the current time. There are going to be those who are going to try to get you to follow them, but they're false prophets. Don't go there. Don't follow them. When a man says to you, on such and such a date, Jesus will be coming back, you need to just go as fast as you can in the opposite direction. He has just identified himself as a false prophet. And so Jesus begins by speaking of the present age in which we live, and it has been for 2,000 years, an age of wars and commotions. But Jesus said those things must first come to pass, but the end is not by and by. Now, as you look at the text in front of you, it's almost, we weren't there, but it's almost as if Jesus pauses for a moment, perhaps in thought. He's conversing now with his disciples, and he's speaking about the current conditions with false prophets, and it's as if he pauses. Verse 10 says, then he said unto them, nation shall rise against nation, and kingdom against kingdom, and great earthquakes shall be in divers places, and famines, and pestilences, and fearful sights, and great things, great signs shall there be from heaven. Now, Jesus is speaking of the 7 years we refer to as the tribulation in those two verses. He starts out with his disciples when they ask, what are going to be the signs of these things, the destruction of this temple and the signs of the times here when these things will come to pass. Speaks about the false prophets in the current era and the fact that there will be disturbances within society. But then, as he pauses and thinks for a moment, he says to them, there's coming a time that's going to be very different from that. He's speaking of the tribulation. It's going to be a time when nation shall rise against nation and kingdom against kingdom, and great earthquakes in divers places, and famines and pestilences, and fearful sights and great signs shall there be from heaven. But Jesus does not proceed with that line of thinking yet. He comes back to it after a bit. Verse 12 says, Jesus says, but before all these, before the tribulation comes, we'll get back to the tribulation, he does, a little bit later. But before that happens, and so Jesus begins to speak about the first century when he's living and the centuries as they roll on up until our present time. As a matter of fact, this part of the discourse runs up through verse 24. The rapture takes place somewhere in the context of verse 24, but the rapture is not mentioned here because, remember, this discussion is taken in the context of the nation of Israel. The rapture is for the church, for those of us of this era who trust Jesus Christ as Savior. Jesus had said the temple would be destroyed. And Jesus goes on to tell about some of that. Before all of these, before the tribulation, verse 12, they shall lay hands on you and persecute you and bring, delivering you up to the synagogues and into prisons, being brought before kings and rulers for my name's sake. Now stop and think with me for a moment. These very men who heard those words from Jesus experienced that. These disciples who became the apostles. These disciples were delivered up to the synagogues. Read the book of Acts time after time after time. They were brought into prison. Peter was cast into prison, miraculously delivered. They were brought before kings and rulers for my name's sake. James was killed by one of the rulers. The Apostle Paul was brought before Felix and Festus and appealed to Caesar. And this was all for the sake of the Lord Jesus Christ and his testimony. So Jesus said, there are going to be some things happening before we get to that time, which we know of from the book of the Revelation as the tribulation, which he's just referenced. But Jesus said there's a purpose for this. Verse 13, it shall turn to you for a testimony. These will be opportunities for witness for believers who would follow him during this age. And I should pause for a moment and tell you it didn't stop now with the apostles. Down through these 2,000 years, believers have been cast into prison and have even died in many cases for the testimony of the Lord Jesus Christ. During the terrible Roman persecutions of the second and third centuries, it was said by one of the historians that the blood of the martyrs became the seed of the church. What a testimony those martyrs were, and many people came to Jesus Christ. It all turned to them for a testimony. It continues today. If you will watch the news today, watch the media, you will discover usually that there aren't great discussions, but you'll see headlines occasionally in some publications of Christians who have been killed because they are Christians. And it continues in our day. But Jesus said, this will turn to you for a testimony. And so he gives these disciples, who will be the apostles, who will experience these things, he gives them some instruction. Verse 14, settle it therefore in your hearts. Just get it settled now. Don't worry about these things. Don't meditate on these things, what you're going to answer when you get there. Don't be spending lots of time worrying about those kinds of things. Because Jesus says, I will give you a mouth and wisdom which all your adversaries shall not be able to gainsay nor resist. And then Jesus goes on to describe the persecution that will come during this current age in which they were living, about to live, and the age in which we continue to live. He says, ye shall be betrayed both by parents and brethren and kinsfolks and friends, and some of you shall they cause to be put to death. Do you remember Stephen in the book of Acts? Stephen, who for his testimony for the Lord Jesus Christ died as the first of the martyrs. And he's been followed by many down through the years. Verse 17 says, ye shall be hated of all men for my name's sake. Don't be distressed when you feel the hostility of men toward you about Christian things. Yes, we are hated sometimes, but if we are the kinds of believers we ought to be in our testimony, it's not for our sake. It's because they hate Jesus. So if I may express it this way without being too light about it, don't take it personally. There is a war in this world of the devil against Jesus. Don't be surprised if you experience some hostility because you're a Christian. It's for my name's sake, Jesus said. You should expect those kinds of things. But Jesus said, there shall not an hair of your head perish. And some of these disciples experienced that special blessing. Do you remember the Apostle Paul? The Apostle Paul was stoned and left for dead. You talk about hatred. Stoned, and they thought he was dead and walked off and left his body there. But he didn't perish. He got up and went on and continued preaching the glorious gospel of Jesus Christ. In the midst of persecution, in certain occasions, God rescues his people. Sometimes glory is brought to him through the persecution and their death, and sometimes in his great wisdom, glory is brought to him when they are raised up and move on without a hair of their head perishing. The Apostle Paul was shipwrecked, but he didn't die. He was bitten by a viper, a poisonous snake, and everybody stood around waiting for him just to keel over dead, and he didn't. God chose, in the case of Paul, to protect him. There came a day when Paul did die as a martyr, but sometimes it's to the glory of God for his people to be protected even in persecution. God is wise, and he knows what's best and good for the testimony of Jesus Christ in this world. And then Jesus tells them in verse 19, in your patience, possess ye your souls. Now don't go into a dither. And I think that's good advice today, isn't it? We look around, we see the direction of our world. And if you dwell on it too much, and if you watch too much of certain programs on television, it'll get you all stirred up and worried. Now, Jesus is saying, trust me, believe in me, in your patience, your steadfast endurance, possess your souls, keep on going for me in these times. And then he says to them in verse 20, and this gets to the immediate part of what he had said about the temple, that there not being a stone left. In verse 20, he says, and when ye shall see Jerusalem compassed with armies, then know that the desolation thereof, the desolation of Jerusalem, is nigh. When you see that, verse 21, let them which are in Judea flee to the mountains, and let them which are in the midst of it depart out, and let not them that are in the countries enter therein. For these be the days of vengeance, that all things which are written may be fulfilled. And then he pronounces woe on those who have little children in that day. And there's going to be great distress in the land. Verse 24, many will fall by the sword. And verse 24, and shall be led away captive into all nations, and Jerusalem shall be trodden down of the Gentiles until the times of the Gentiles be fulfilled. And ladies and gentlemen, that prophecy occurred in 70 AD. A few years after Jesus uttered these words there on the site of the beautiful temple that his disciples were marveling at, there was not a stone of the temple left one on another, completely destroyed. The people were slaughtered, and the Jews were dispersed, and the great portion of them are still dispersed today. The nation of Israel has been reborn in 1948. I'm thrilled about that. That was necessary before the end time prophecies began to take place. But many of the Jews are still scattered around this world. And Jesus' disciples were told that Jerusalem would be trodden down of the Gentiles until the times of the Gentiles be fulfilled. And somewhere in that verse, the rapture takes place. Somewhere in that verse, it's not specified because Jesus is speaking to Jewish men in the Jewish temple about the nation of Israel and their role in prophecy. But somewhere in the context of that verse, the trumpet sounds, and the believers of this age are caught up together with the Lord, those who are raised from the dead in the resurrection, and those who are alive and are changed in a moment in the twinkling of an eye. And so, Jesus began by commenting on the present time, and then he paused a little bit, and he talks about what the Jews would live through in the destruction of Jerusalem and in their scattering through all these hundreds of years. And then he comes back to that pause, back to what he had said about the tribulation back in verses 10 and 11. And he picks up with that in verse 25. And we read these words. As a matter of fact, let's go back to verses 10 and 11. In verse 10, we read, "Nation shall rise against nation, and kingdom against kingdom, and great earthquakes shall be in divers places, and famines and pestilences, and fearful sights and great signs shall there be from heaven." Verse 25, "And there shall be signs in the sun, and in the moon, and in the stars, and upon the earth distress of nations with perplexity, the sea and the waves roaring, men's hearts failing them for fear and for looking after those things which are coming on the earth, for the powers of heaven shall be shaken." The book of Revelation, along with other prophecies, gives us a lot of detail about this. And this business of the powers of the heaven being shaken, that's spoken of in the book of Revelation. There's war in the heavens. Satan, the dragon, against Michael, the great archangel. And Satan is cast out of heaven not to even accuse the brethren anymore. He no longer has tentative access to heaven to accuse the brethren. All of that will take place during the tribulation period. And so it will be a time of great distress. Now, may I pause for a moment myself? It's interesting to me to see so many of these kinds of things being placed on the table before us today. We are not seeing the prophecies of verses 10 and 11 and 25 and 26 fulfilled before our eyes today. But I am convinced with all my heart we are seeing the precursors of those. We are seeing intimations of those things. We're seeing the harbingers of those things. Those things are coming, and we're seeing the forerunners of them before our very eyes today. I hope you're not missing that. Many people are. Students of the Word of God are not. Have you picked up from the preachers who come to this pulpit from all over this country from time to time just little comments here and there that tell you they're looking for Jesus to come soon? I believe he is coming soon. And many of the things we're reading about in economics, in the reordering of the economy of this world, begin to lead us in the direction of what's described for us in prophecy in the book of the Revelation. Many of the things that are taking place in this world in the reordering of the powers of the nations of this world lead us in the direction of what's found in the prophecies of Scripture. My heart is saddened along with yours as I see the United States of America losing its place of power in this world, and it is, and if you are watching the media or reading them, you see covers on magazines like Time Magazine and U.S. News just trumpeting the fact that the United States of America is in decline. We are in decline. That saddens my heart as an American, because I knew some of the days of a great America, as many of you did. And it saddens my heart, but you and I ought not to be surprised, because the United States of America is not found on the pages of prophecy. I did not say that the United States of America would not be here on this planet. I don't know that. I know that the United States of America plays no significant role in the prophecies as they're revealed in the scriptures. A significant role is played by a European-centered superpower, and we have seen that come into being in our lifetime. A major role is going to be played by the kings of the East, and I would dare say you are seeing that shaping up today in the news, the placing of that power block on the stage of the world. The Middle East, and you understand when we speak of the kings of the East in Israel, Israel is the focus, and so we're speaking of anything east of Israel. So we're speaking of some of the Arab nations as well as the great nations of the Far East. And those nations are coming to a place of great power in this world. And then there are events in the natural world, if we may call it that. I know we've always had earthquakes, I understand that. But they are increasing with frequency and severity. And I don't say that on my own authority. I've read from scientists who say that. You will read some who discount that, but you will read other serious scientists who acknowledge that they are increasing in number and severity. I used to wonder in the book of Revelation, where there was the great earthquake, where men fled to the mountains crying, "Hide us from the face of the Lamb who sits on the throne." Why would they flee to the mountains? I wouldn't want big rocks falling on me, that kind of thing. I'd want to flee to a flat place somewhere where nothing can fall on you. And now we read in the last several years, and tragically very recently, of the waves and the sea roaring from those earthquakes. The word is tsunami. And my dear friend, you look at all of these things, and what Jesus was speaking about, which is yet to come in the tribulation, suddenly we are beginning to experience those kinds of things to a lesser degree, but building in intensity in our world. And so Jesus spoke of this tribulation which would come. In verse 27, then Jesus spoke of the second coming. Then shall they see the Son of Man coming in a cloud with power and great glory. And after that 7 years of tribulation, Jesus will come back to set up his kingdom on this earth. And then Jesus gives us some instruction, some to his disciples, and it's good instruction for us today. Two things in particular. One of them is found in verse 28. We're to look up. But I want you to look at the language of verse 28. See it in your Bible for yourself. Jesus said, when these things begin to come to pass, then look up and lift up your heads, for your redemption draweth nigh. We are not seeing the things of the tribulation, but we are seeing these kinds of things beginning to come to pass. Dear believer, look up. Jesus is coming, and I believe with all my heart he is coming soon. And then Jesus gives an illustration of that in verses 29 through 32, and I can sum up the illustration this way. When you see the fig tree budding, you know that summer's close at hand. When the fig tree puts out its buds, you know you're there at summertime. And then in verse 31, Jesus said, so likewise ye, when ye see these things come to pass, know ye that the kingdom of God is nigh at hand, when he will set up his kingdom on this earth. And then he says, verily I say unto you, this generation, which generation? The generation of verse 31, when ye see these things come to pass of the tribulation, he says, this generation shall not pass away till all be fulfilled. And so as I see these things beginning to come to pass in verse 28, I ask myself the question, can it be that this generation which is living today, those who are unsaved will see all of this transpire? And I can't give you an absolute verse in the Bible which declares that the year 2011, this generation will see it all come to pass. But I will tell you this, this student of the Bible believes that that generation is alive today. We're not to set dates like false prophets and say on May the 11th, 2011, Jesus is coming. But we are to look up and see what's happening and understand that our redemption, our catching away, is drawing nigh. And then his second instruction is found in verse 34. In light of all this, don't live like the world with your focus on the earth. That's all going to end very soon. And then Jesus ends in verse 36 with an interesting command to them, watch ye therefore, and pray always that ye may be accounted worthy to escape all these things that shall come to pass and to stand before the Son of Man. Back in the prophet Isaiah chapter 26, speaking to the people of Israel, in verse 20, the word of God through the prophet commanded them, come, my people, enter thou into thy chambers and shut thy doors about thee. Hide thyself, as it were, for a little moment until the indignation be overpassed, for behold, the Lord cometh. That's the call to the rapture. Now, let me speak very plainly to you. How is it that you can escape these things? You can. But the only way you can be sure to escape these things is to place your trust in Jesus Christ as your Savior before they come to pass. Then you will be caught away and hidden until that indignation is overpassed. My dear friend, if you do not know Jesus as your Savior, now is the time. Tomorrow may be too late.
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2: Let me invite you to take your scriptures this morning and go to Proverbs chapter 17, please. Proverbs chapter 17. And we'll start this morning in verse number 17. Proverbs chapter 17 and verse 17. My sister used to jokingly say that this was her life verse. A friend loveth at all times, but a brother is born for adversity. Now, obviously, she was taking that verse out of context. It doesn't mean that a brother is born to give adversity. It means that a brother should be there in a time of adversity. He should be with you when you're going through deep water. Indeed, the verse tells us that a friend loveth at all times. So let's explore what it means to be a good friend and what type of friends should you and I be looking for. Let's pray together and we'll begin our topic. Father, we thank you for the day. We thank you for your goodness to us. We pray, Lord, that you'll help us to not only be selective in the type of friends that we have, but Lord, also in the be very purposeful in the type of friend that we desire to be. I pray, Lord, that you'll give me wisdom as I speak. Help me to clearly and accurately and interestingly present your word. And I pray, Lord, that we'll leave enriched as result of it today. We ask these things in the wonderful name of our great Savior, Jesus Christ. Amen. It's interesting in the book of Proverbs, I think there are five major things that really are deal breakers when it comes to the matter of wisdom. The first is speech. How you use your mouth has a lot to do with how wise you are. A soft answer, for example, turns away wrath, but grievous words stir up anger and resentment. So the way you use your speech has a lot to do with whether you're a wise man or not. Not only the way you use your speech, but the way you use substances. You would give alcohol, for example, to a person who's ready to perish, but you would not use it in a recreational sense, because if you did, you would have wounds without cause. Therefore, the Bible says, don't even look at it when it's red in the cup. So we see that we're wise depending on how we use our speech. We're wise depending on how we use substances. We're also wise concerning the right use of sex. For example, the Bible says by means of a whorish woman, a man is brought to a piece of bread, but live joyfully with the wife of thy youth. To use your sexuality in the right kind of way would reveal whether you are a person of wisdom or not. Right speech, right substances, right sex, right shrewdness. The word subtle was used of the devil. He used it to plan craftiness. But a wise person would see the dangers and would live for the long haul, and he would use proper discretion. He would use shrewdness in the right kind of way, and in so doing, be wise. But it's interesting, out of all the things that the Bible talks about in the book of Proverbs about being an indication of your wisdom is the people you choose to hang out with, the friends that you make. So we could say, not only must you have the right speech and right sex and right substances and right shrewdness, but if you'll pardon the alliteration, you need the right kind of sidekicks. Now, what's interesting here is that this is not merely unique to the book of Proverbs. It's unique to all of wisdom literature. When the book of Job opens, Job is praying for his children that they'll behave themselves wisely when they're hanging out with their siblings and with their friends. Job recognized that friends could make or break this situation. We get into the Psalms, and what does the Bible say? Blessed is the man who walketh not in the counsel of the ungodly, nor standeth in the way of sinners, nor sitteth in the seat of the scornful. You got to choose who you're going to hang out with carefully. The book of Proverbs opens the same way. My son, if sinners entice thee, consent thou not. You have to be careful who has your ear. We get to the book of Ecclesiastes, and once again, Solomon says it would be better to not listen to the song of a fool, but better to listen to the rebuke of someone who was a true friend and a true wise person. And even in the Song of Solomon, he refers to the Shulamite maiden, the lover does, as my sister, my spouse. That even the best romance is based on abiding friendship. So the Bible has a lot to say about friendship, especially in the book of Proverbs. And I'd like for us to explore friendship today from four points. First of all, think with me about the levels of friendship. The levels of friendship. There are three predominant words that are translated friend in the book of Proverbs. One is very weak, one is somewhat moderate, the other is very strong. Let's look at them in that ascending order. Let's start with the weakest term. The weakest term is rea. This is the word that's actually used here in Proverbs 17:17, where the Bible says that a friend loveth at all times. Now, what's interesting, the word there translated friend, more often than not in the Old Testament, is translated neighbor. For example, in Leviticus chapter 19 and verse number 18, where the Bible says that the second great commandment is that you and I are to love our neighbor as ourselves, same word. Now, you remember in the parable of the Good Samaritan, the question was asked, okay, so who is my neighbor? And you remember what Jesus revealed, anybody around you who's in need, that's your neighbor. You can be a good neighbor by just being aware of what's around you. It's interesting, for example, if you'll flip over to Proverbs chapter 18 and look at verse number 17, the Bible says, he that is first in his own cause seemeth just, but notice this, but a neighbor cometh and searcheth him. Now here's a guy who's trying to defend himself when he's not really defensible, and the Bible says that his neighbor, same word, rea, comes and says, no, I've observed this guy and what's really true. He's actually against him in court, but he knows enough about him to say, I know the scoop on this dude. So the idea is that this type of friend is someone who lives in proximity, and that's the idea in Proverbs 17:17. A friend loveth at all times. In other words, it's not merely the idea of constancy, though of course that's true, but it's the idea he knows what's going on in your life, he knows what you need at the particular time that you need it, because he is observant. Now think about this. There are three types of people in the world. There are people who make things happen, there are people who watch things happen, and there are people who wonder what happened. So you don't want to be one of those people who wonders what's happening. You want to be an observant person of the people who are around you. The first step to friendship is just be aware of what's going on. Live in proximity to other people. Now, this means, of course, that you and I can't go through life walking down sidewalks with our faces buried in our iPhones. We have to be cognizant of the people who are around us and aware of what's going on in their life. If a person near us is upset, we ought to be able to observe that instead of like the Levi and the priest walk by on the other side of the sidewalk. We are, as a friend, to live in proximity to people. Rhea. The second word is the word oe, which basically, if the first word carries with it the idea of proximity, this word carries with it the idea of pleasure. It actually comes from a root word that means to love. If you look at Proverbs chapter 18 and verse number 24, for example, the Bible says, a man that hath friends must show himself friendly. Now notice this, and there is a friend, different word. There is a friend, an oheb, that sticketh closer than a brother. Now, you understand this person is hanging out because he has an affection towards the person. So we've moved more from just the idea of being aware to being affectionate towards people. It's a step in the right direction. Now, this affection is not always for legitimate reasons. For example, go back to Proverbs chapter 14 and look at verse number 20. It says, the poor is hated even of his own neighbor, but the rich hath many friends. Oh, they love him. Why do they love him? He's got cash. He can take us to Whataburger. We like him. So you sometimes hang out with people because it's pleasurable. You consider it a good thing to hang out with them because there's mutual admiration that flows between you. Now, this is not necessarily a bad thing. You remember that Jesus, even among his 12 disciples, had noticed this, a beloved disciple. There was somebody that Jesus felt a tremendous amount of affection for. There was a bond that existed between Jesus and John. Remember, John leaned on the bosom of Jesus. There was affection that flowed between them. Let me illustrate this. One of my closest friends in the world is Dr. Dale Adkins. Years ago, when I was a young pastor, a small church in Loudonville was having a Bible conference, and they invited me to be a speaker, and they invited Dr. Adkins to be a speaker. In every conference, there ought to be a thinker and a stinker. And he was the thinker, and I was the stinker. But one of the things that made that conference so enjoyable was not merely the privilege of preaching the word, it was getting to preach the word with him. He's been my friend for nigh on to 25 years. So I just naturally kind of migrate to his office because I like him. We have mutual goals. We have mutual sense of humor. We just bond with one another. That's the idea here. So if the first word is proximity and speaks of awareness, the second word is pleasure and speaks of affection. But there's a third word which is stronger. It is the word alap, and this word refers to a chief or a leader. As a matter of fact, it's interesting that this word, which is translated chief friends in the book of Proverbs, back in the book of Genesis, when it refers to the descendants of Esau, and it says, Duke so-and-so, Duke so-and-so, Duke so-and-so. It's the same word. It's referring to a leader, to someone who is advising or steering others in a particular direction. Go to Proverbs chapter 16, look at verse 28. The Bible says, a froward man soweth strife, and a whisperer separateth, notice it, chief friends. Same idea in chapter 17, verse 9. He that overcometh a transgression seeketh love, but he that repeateth a matter separateth very friends. There's the idea again, very friends. Chief friends is the idea. Now, this intimates that I have influence with my friend, and my friend has influence with me. So if the first word speaks of awareness, and the second word speaks of affection, this word speaks of advice. I'm able to influence this person and sharpen him. He's able to influence me and sharpen me. It's interesting, the same word is used in Jeremiah chapter 11, verse 19, of a sheep that is being so docile, it is led to the slaughter. It's being influenced to do a self-destructive thing, to go to the slaughter. Our close friends, the Bible uses the word chief friends because they have a chief or a leadership position in our life. They have influence in steering us in a particular direction. This is the strongest word. Indeed, in Proverbs 2:17, this word is translated guide about a woman who forsakes her husband, and he refers to her husband as the guide of her youth, same word. It's a person who can steer you in a particular direction. Now, I have some people on my short list of advisors. For example, Dr. Richard Wallace would be one of my chief friends. And I would call him a chief friend because he's one of the chiefs in my life. He would be able to influence me. If I didn't know what to do, I would call him on the phone and he would be able to advise me in a way that would resonate with, I think, the Word of God and with common sense. So these are the levels of friendship. We move from barely being aware of people to being affectionate toward people to actually to a position where we can advise people. These are the levels of friendship. Think about a second thing. Not only do I see the levels of friendship, but I also see the lessons about friendship. Now, if you want to be an influencer of other people, if you want to be a chief friend of somebody, there are certain things that have to be true of you. What do you have to learn? Well, first of all, you have to learn serenity. Friends don't start fights. Look at Proverbs 3:29. The Bible says, devise not evil against thy neighbor, against thy Rahab, seeing he dwelleth securely by thee. In other words, don't go picking a fight. You know, there's some people who would rather go across the street and start a fight and stand still and have peace. Don't be that person. You don't walk up to somebody and say, what y'all wear brown for? I mean, that's tax stupid. You don't want to unnecessarily cause friction when there's no need for friction to be caused. You want to, as much as possible, live peaceably with men. You don't start fights. You don't even spread fights. Look at Proverbs 25, verses 8 and 9. The Bible says in Proverbs chapter 25, verse 8, go not forth hastily to strive, lest thou know not what to do in the end thereof when thy neighbor hath put thee to shame. Debate thy cause with thy neighbor himself and discover not a secret to another. In other words, if you have a problem with someone in your room, the floor should not know about it. You're not merely not starting a fight, but if it has started, you're not spreading it. You're not throwing gasoline on a fire that's already burning. To the best of your ability, you're not starting fights, you're not spreading fights, you're stopping fights. Look at Proverbs 24:17. The Bible says, rejoice not when thine enemy falleth, and let not thine heart be glad when he stumbleth. Verse 19, fret not thyself because of evil men, neither be thou envious at the wicked. Look at Proverbs 25:21 and 22. If thine enemy be hungry, give him bread to eat. And if he be thirsty, give him water to drink. For thou shalt heap coals of fire upon his head, and the Lord shall reward thee. What's the point? As much as lieth in you, if it be possible, live peaceably with all men. If you want to be the highest level of an influencer, you have to be concerned with reconciliation. You have to be concerned with not starting, not spreading, but stopping fights. Not only is a person who at this level of friendship concerned with serenity, but that means that secondly, he has at times the necessity of being silent. Look what the Bible says in chapter 11, verse 12. The Bible says in Proverbs chapter 11 and verse number 12, these words. He that is void of wisdom despises his neighbor, but a man of understanding holdeth his peace. Many times you and I have the right to speak because we have first exercised the right to be silent. Okay? You know where when somebody's arrested, you have the right to remain silent. Okay? All throughout, this is not merely true when you're arrested. You have the right to remain silent all the time. You don't have to say everything that's up here if you want to have friends. Sometimes you just need to bite your lip and not say anything. If you're concerned with serenity, that means that sometimes you have to be concerned with silence. Isn't it interesting that Job's comforters were great comforters until they opened their mouth? And then at the very moment they opened their mouth, that went south. Okay, you understand that they could have been great friends if they had just buttoned a lip. When trouble comes your soul to try, you love the friend who just stands by. Perhaps there's nothing he can do, the thing is strictly up to you. For there are troubles all your own, and paths the soul must tread alone. Times when love cannot smooth the road, nor friendship lift the heavy load. But just to know you have a friend who will stand by until the end, whose sympathy through all endures, whose warm hand clasp is always yours. It helps some way to pull you through, although there's nothing he can do. And so with fervent heart we cry, God bless that friend who just stands by. Listen, there are some things that are not fixable, and you are not the person to always be the fixer. So sometimes when someone's sharing with you, they really don't want an answer. They just want someone who's going to listen. And in the area of creating serenity, you have to be able to be silent sometimes in order to influence. Sometimes you can influence more with silence than with speaking. Which brings us to our third point. We move from serenity to silence to solution. You want to exercise mercy. Sometimes when you're helping people to bring them to a solution, you want to exercise mercy. For example, in Proverbs chapter 14 and verse number 21, notice what the Bible says. He that despiseth his neighbor sinneth, but he that hath mercy on the poor, happy is he. So you feel inclined to be favorably disposed towards people who've been merciful towards you. This is how you bring about the solution. Look at Proverbs 21. Look at verse number 10. Notice what the Bible says there. Proverbs 21, 10. The soul of the wicked desireth evil. His neighbor findeth no favor in his eyes. You see, when you're always trying to exercise justice on somebody, well, you're not going to be the most well-liked person if that's you. The key idea here is that you don't have to win every single argument to be a friend. Indeed, sometimes you lose the battle in order to win the war. Be merciful. Did you give him a lift? He's a brother of man and bearing about all the burden he can. Did you give him a smile? He was downcast and in blue, and a smile would have helped him to battle it through. Did you give him your hand? He was slipping downhill, and I thought, though the world was using him ill. Did you give him a word? Did you show him the road, or did you just let him go on with his load? Did you ask what it was? Why the quivering lip? Why the half-suppressed sob and the scalding tears drip? Were you a brother of his when the time of need came? Did you offer to help him, or didn't you heed? Did you know what it means to be losing the fight when a lift in time might set everything right? Do you know what it means just a clasp of a hand when a man's born about all a man ought to stand? Listen, there are hurting people all around us, ladies and gentlemen. So we don't want to start fights and aggravate the situation. Sometimes we want to be silent, and when we speak, we often speak better and more in a solution way when we're exercising acts of mercy upon people to help bring them around. Isn't it great that the goodness of God is the thing that leads to repentance many times? Now, what does this mean? Well, the fourth step then is simply this. Because all of this is true, because there has to be serenity, because there has to be silence, and because we're looking for solutions, sometimes there has to be separation. Now, this is an interesting thing. In order to be a good friend, sometimes there are people you can't be friends with. Now, think about that. In order to be a good friend, sometimes there are people you can't be friends with because they're not going to let you be a good friend. They're toxic. They're gossipers. They always want to create trouble, so you can't hang out with them. Go over to Proverbs 22, look at verse 24. Notice what the Bible says. Proverbs 22, 24. Make no friendship. Notice the Bible's commanding this. Make no friendship with an angry man, and with a furious man thou shalt not go, lest thou learn his ways and get a snare to thy soul. Listen, you may have come to this campus the most non-bitter person in the civilized universe, but bitterness is a disease that can be caught. And when you hang out with people who've never had a good meal, never had a good word from their parent, never saw anything good that was come from any teacher or any administration, if you hang out with that person, you will begin to act like them. You cannot make friendship with an angry man, the Bible says, or you will learn his ways and you will become just like him. It's like hanging out with a skunk. You'll begin to stink yourself after a while. So there are some people that we need to separate from. So we've seen the levels of friendship. We have seen the lessons that we can learn about friendship. Let's think thirdly about how we can lead in friendship. Those who emerge to this highest level of friendship are people who are characterized by four great truths. Here's what leading friends do. Number one, they have commitment. The world is characterized by fleeting friends, but we've made up our mind we're not going to be one of those. Look at Proverbs 14:20, the poor is hated even of his own neighbor, but the rich hath many friends. Chapter 19, verse 4, notice what the Bible says. Wealth maketh many friends, but the poor is separated from his neighbor. Verse 6, many will entreat the favor of the prince, and every man is a friend to him that giveth gifts. Verse 7, all the brethren of the poor do hate him. How much more do his friends go far from him? He pursueth them with words, yet they are wanting to him. They are lacking. He doesn't have any of them. Now notice, but there is a friend who sticks closer than a brother, the Bible says in Proverbs 18:24. And we saw in Proverbs 17:17 that a friend loveth at all times. Now get this. When you're looking for a friend, you should look for somebody who is committed. Notice what, and this means that you got to give commitment. Look at Proverbs 27:10. Proverbs 27:10. This is an interesting verse. The Bible says, thine own friend and thy father's friend forsake not. Neither go into thy brother's house in the day of thy calamity. For better is a neighbor that is near than a brother far off. Notice he says, thy father's friend and your friend, don't forsake them. Years ago in studying leadership, I read an interview that was done by the famous football coach Bill Parcells. And Bill Parcells was asked why he was such a good coach. And he said this was one of the reasons he thought God had given him a certain level of success. He said, I believe that I've been a successful coach to some degree because I've never forgot the people who helped me get to a level of championship. You should not forget people who've been there for you. Here's how this verse fleshes itself. Many, many years ago in my life, when I was just a child, I had a pastor who injured my father very deeply. He had talked about my dad behind my dad's back, and his kids had come and told him what their daddy, our pastor, was saying about it. And it was not good. It was not accurate. And my dad was this close to turning his back on Christianity. He had been so disillusioned by that. But my dad had a friend by the name of Dave Graybill. Dave is now in heaven. And every Friday night, Dave would invite, he and his wife Janice would invite my father and my mother over to play Rook. And we hung out at the Graybill's house virtually every Friday night. And they didn't talk about the pastor. They didn't talk about what Dad was going through. He was just there for my dad when my dad was in the deepest depression of his life. He was there for my father. Can I tell you, to the day that I died, Dave Graybill was on my high thinking list because he was a friend and he was my father's friend and I was committed to him. No one else had done in the life of my father what Dave Graybill had done in the life of my father, and I was committed. So there's this level of commitment. Secondly, we see counsel. Good friends provide encouragement. Look at Proverbs 27:9. The Bible says, ointment and perfume rejoice the heart, so thus the sweetness of a man's friend by hearty counsel. In other words, good friends are encouragers. This is the same thing that Jonathan did to David. When David was going through a funk, when Saul was chasing David and trying to kill David, Saul's own son encouraged David in his walk with God. 1 Samuel 23:16. The Bible says that iron sharpens iron. So does the countenance of a friend. You want somebody who's going to make you a better person, not pull you down, but lift you up, encourage you. Use their influence to counsel you to do the right thing. So there's commitment, there's counsel, but there's also candor. This means that sometimes we have to speak the truth. Look at Proverbs 27:6. Faithful are the wounds of a friend, but the kisses of an enemy are deceitful.

0: flattereth with his tongue. Notice what he says. When you tell somebody the truth, at the beginning, they may not like it, but long term, they'll appreciate what you've done. Now, if you're a short-term person, if you're a short-termer, you're going to be a flatterer because you want short-term gain. But if you're looking for a long-term relationship, he says, then you've got to be a person who's characterized by candor. Let me illustrate this. When I got married many years ago, I was a hothead. I was an angry young man when I got married. I was not easy to live with. And I remember one day, Karen did something. I don't even remember what she did. I don't even remember it. And I grabbed her by the shoulders, my wife. And I said to her, "You're not going to do that again." And she looked back at me and she only said three words. And she didn't say them meanly or spitefully. She just said three words to me. "Not soon angry." And I knew what those words were. Those were the qualifications of a pastor, of which I be one. And I recognized at that moment, I wasn't even a good husband. I wasn't even a good man. And boy, that was an eye-opening experience for me. I got right with God. I got right with her. And those three words that were candidly spoken to me had a long-term, life-changing effect upon my life. Let me tell you, that's the kind of friend you want. Commitment, counsel, and then compassion. That means you have to speak it with tact. You know, the Bible says, remove your foot early from your friend's house, lest he becomes weary of you. Don't harp on it. And don't be the type of person who, you know, sing songs at 4 a.m., the Bible says. You know, you got a spoonful of sugar makes the medicine go down. Which brings us to our last point. We have seen the levels of friendship, the lessons about friendship. We've seen how you can lead in friendship. Now let's think tragically about the loss of friendship. Because friendship is so significant, it has to be guarded. Even the most intimate relationships can be lost. Remember in Proverbs 2:17, she left the guide of her, she even left her own husband. Why is there such a thing as divorce? Because even the most intimate friendships can frazzle. Because that's true, they've got to be guarded. And in order to guard them, you cannot gossip. Now we live in a world that is filled with gossip. But remember, the Bible says that this separates chief friends, Proverbs 16:28. And it is done often so you'll look knowledgeable, but you may look knowledgeable by spreading gossip about people, but you don't look loving when you do that. So if you see a fellow ahead of the crowd, a leader of the men marching fearless and proud, and you know the tale of who's telling aloud, who's proud showing head in anguish be bowed, it's a pretty good plan to forget it. And if you know the skeleton hidden away in a closet and guarded and kept from the day in the dark, and who's showing, whose sudden display would cause grief and sorrow and pain and dismay, it's a pretty good plan to forget it. And if you know the tale that will darken the joy of a man or a woman or a girl or a boy, or that will wipe out a smile or at least annoy a fellow or may cause any gladness to cloy, well, it's a pretty good plan to forget it. I love to tell the story about Clara Barton, who founded the Red Cross. She was giving a speech one day and she told a story about a woman who had done her dirt dog dirty, and she praised that woman. At the end of the speech, a woman came up to her and said, "Clara, don't you remember what that woman did to you?" And she said, "No, I distinctly remember forgetting that." And I think there's a lot of things that happen in our life. If we're going to be a good friend, we have to distinctly remember to forget that. People do get fleshly. They do make mistakes. People do stupid things. But if we're committed to them, we're going to guard that friendship and we're not going to gossip about them. So let me end by saying this. It is my joy in life to find at every turning of the road the strong arm of a comrade kind to help me onward with my load. And since I have no gold to give and love alone to make amends, my only prayer is while I live, God, make me worthy of my friends.
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2: Who is Jesus? Some people say he was a prophet or a rabbi. Some say he was just an interesting historical figure. Really, the question, who is Jesus, is the most important question facing mankind. He wasn't just Jesus of Nazareth, but he was more than that. The Bible explains that he is Jesus the Christ. He is the Anointed One, the Messiah. Jesus isn't just a prophet, but he is the prophet. He

0: He is the one that Isaiah prophesied would be born of a virgin. Jesus is Emmanuel, God with us. He is wonderful, Counselor, the Mighty God, the Everlasting Father, and the Prince of Peace. Who is Jesus? The best answer is, He is God. I encourage you to rejoice in Him and give your life to Him today.
1: That was James C. Johnson. He serves as the pastor of North Stone Baptist Church in Pensacola, Florida. 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
3: Your Bibles are open today, I trust, to Galatians chapter 4. If you would join me in just a moment in verse number 21. Galatians chapter 4, verse number 21. Hey, how many of you have ever had someone use the expression with you as follows? Has anyone ever said to you, is that the best you've got? Okay, usually it is in some kind of competition or whatever, and so maybe you're playing basketball, and I mean you're giving it everything you have, and so you're playing, you're moving, you're trying to, you know, accomplish something, and you shoot, and it's just like you're a bricklayer, okay? It just bounces off and it goes everywhere, and you're doing nothing, and I mean they can't miss. Everything, they just throw it up behind their back and boom, it's going in. And they look at you and they say, seriously, is that the best you've got? How many of you when you're a kid, maybe you're not a sports person, how many of you ever actually made a mud pie before? How many of you ever actually made one? Wow, good. How many of you tasted it just to see? Okay, a mud pie, you know, you form and fashion. Maybe you snuck into the kitchen, you found one of your mom's baking tins, you know, one of those little pie tins, and you took it out, and you formed and fashioned, you worked the mud, and you put it in, and you made a mud pie. Well, what's it taste like? Mud, okay? Because you made it from something and it's not gonna change from mud to something else. Now, my mom makes really good pies. I don't know if you know this or not, but I like rhubarb. You do know that, okay? My mom makes a rhubarb custard pie that tastes nothing like mud. Now, don't you disagree with me on this, okay? I'm telling you, that pie is my favorite pie. In fact, there are different parts of the pie. Do you know how a piece of the pie has this little shape, you know, and actually mine's about like that when it's rhubarb. And so there are different tastes all the way through that piece of pie. You start with the tip of it and then you go towards the back, towards the crust. There's a place in the pie when you're making rhubarb custard pie that is toward the crust and it kind of, it does this sugary, wonderful thing. Like right towards the back and you know it's coming. The first part's great, but you just know there's something even better. It tastes nothing like what I made when I was a kid because it's made with nature's goodness. It's made with rhubarb and it tastes the same. Now, the point I want to make is this. No one should wonder if a mud pie is going to taste like your favorite pie because it's going to taste like what it only could taste like. It's the best it's got. It's going to produce that which is equal to the product of the same. So you might like a cherry pie, or you might like a strawberry pie, or you might like a blueberry pie, or you might like whatever. If you don't like a pie, we're going to pray for you, okay? The point I'm trying to make is oftentimes we expect something different than what we should expect because a mud pie is going to produce mud. Quite frankly, it's the best it's got. And did you know when the Apostle Paul starts to open up for us truths about what the law could do and what grace could do, the law can only take you so far. It's the best it's got. And what the Judaizers were trying to do to the church at Galatia, and I would submit what Judaizers are continuing to try to do to the church today, is they're trying to take the law and make it do something that it was never intended to do. It's doing something, but it's the best it's got. But there is something more, and God, through the person of the Apostle Paul's pen, starts to reveal truth to us through an illustration. But by the way, he takes this and he gives us, he paints for us an allegory, not because he's trying to stretch to make something fit. It's because the picture that God gave and what God actually did, you don't have to read into. He paints for us a vitally important picture of the Christian life. That's where we're going to pick it up today. Today is actually part two of a message we began last week. And so today we look at two mothers, two sons. Your Bibles are open to Galatians chapter 4. Look down at verse number 21. Galatians 4, beginning in verse 21. Tell me, ye that desire to be under the law, do ye not hear the law? What he's saying is, this is the best it's got. The law itself recognizes its limitations. Look at verse 22. For it is written that Abraham had two sons, the one by a bondmaid, the other by a free woman. But he who was of the bondwoman was born after the flesh, but he of the free woman was by promise. Which things are an allegory? For these are the two covenants, the one from Mount Sinai, which gendereth to bondage, which is Agar or Hagar. Now, look down at verse number 28. Now we, brethren, as Isaac was, are the children of promise. But as then he that was born after the flesh persecuted him that was born after the spirit, even so it is now. Nevertheless, what saith the scripture? Cast out the bondwoman and her son, for the son of the bondwoman shall not be heir with the son of the free woman. So then, brethren, we are not children of the bondwoman, but of the free. Remember that the product of man's work, which is illustrated by the law, is Ishmael. Ishmael was the product of Abraham. Ishmael could never be tamed. Ishmael provides for us an apt or a fitting picture of what Paul's trying to help the church at Galatia. Why, after you've had a wonderful piece of pie, do you want to go back to something that can never produce that which it was never intended to produce? That old is the best it's got. So why not take the best that God's got for you and not go back to something that is the best man could produce? It helps us understand that the law can never do something for your flesh that only the Spirit of God can do. Today, we're going to consider that if Sarah is our spiritual mother instead of Hagar, what does that look like? Now, remember, Hagar was a slave. I'm not trying to make any kind of a statement out of that other than this is the history recorded. Hagar was a slave. So when we start to follow that teaching out, not only is Hagar a slave, but Hagar gave birth to a slave. When we start to understand, okay, so she's a slave, there's no freedom, then she gave birth to a slave, his name is Ishmael. Did you know that Ishmael could never experience, or he never did experience, that which you and I are to experience after new life in Christ? Do you know what the Bible says regarding Ishmael? It says that he will be, Genesis 16, 12, and he will be a wild man. Well, what is this telling us? It's telling us that he will be untamed. You say, well, was there never any control? Yes, you can take laws and surround Ishmael with law. There may be some measure of control, but he'll never be tamed. What do we know? Hagar's a slave. Hagar gave birth to a slave. Next, Hagar was not meant to birth an heir to Abraham. She was never intended to give life to one that would be called an heir. And who gets the status of heir? A son. Now you say, well, didn't Abraham have two sons? Yes, he did, but only one that counted as a son, because a slave was always a slave. So Ishmael's born, but God only recognizes one as a son. Do you remember when God was telling Abraham to make a daring move? He said, I want you to take your son, and he's going to be sacrificed, and you're going to offer him upon an altar as a sacrifice. Here's how God framed it. He said, take thy son, thine only son, Isaac. Remember, Abraham was never intended to give birth to, through a slave, an heir. Hagar was not married again. That helps us understand that God never reinstituted the law. The law was given, the law was finished, it did its part, but now there's something that God was not calling the church back to. It was a new covenant that God's calling the church to. And Hagar, again, never married again. Our only two options, or our only few options, are these. Number one, we can try to change it, that is the flesh. Well, that's not gonna work, because that which is born of the flesh is always flesh. We can try to compromise with it. Abraham tried, but he had no success. We can try to corral it. Remember, just surround it with law. That might provide some good, but it never changes the flesh. The only then reasonable response is, well, I can't make any agreement with it. It has to be cast out. It has to be rejected. The Bible says in Galatians chapter 4, again beginning in verse number 29, but as then he that was born after the flesh persecuted him that was born after the spirit, even so it is now. Nevertheless, what saith the scripture? Cast out the bondwoman and her son. So that brings us to this statement. If Sarah is my spiritual mother, then Isaac becomes my picture of new supernatural life. Let's make a few observations today regarding this new position that you and I are to be in, not as those that were born after the flesh, but those who know Jesus Christ in this room and beyond. Those who know Jesus Christ personally, you are not the picture of Hagar. You are not the picture of Ishmael. You now become the picture of a son who is born by supernatural means, one who is born by the power of God. What observations do we have? Number one, he was born by the power of God, which was activated by faith. He was born by the power of God, which was activated by faith. Okay, you remember the story, so let's just detail or bring back some details for us briefly. When God first spoke to Abraham, he had no children, and he's 75 years old. No children, and he's 75 years old. You'd say, well, it seems unlikely that he would have children at 75. Yes, true. Unlikely, but we might say not impossible, true. And so we're just kind of wondering, like, Abraham had to be thinking, God, we got to get things moving here, right? Because you made a promise. I'm part of a new covenant. So the children are going to come fairly soon, right? That was his expectation. God seems to continually remind Abraham, I'm going to bless you with children that are as the sands of the sea. But remember, Abraham, I'm the reward. I am the reward, not the children, not the inheritance. I am. God is the reward. Abraham hears it. He gives nod to it, but he wants children. Genesis chapter 12. In fact, it's not a hard book in your Bible to find. So why don't you keep your bulletin in Galatians and look with me for a moment at Genesis chapter 12. Genesis chapter 12. Remember, now at 75, the promise is given. At 85, the promise still has not come. 85. Lord, where are the children? At 86, we've got to do something. We got to take matters into our own hands. Look at what the Bible says. Genesis chapter 12, beginning in verse number 1. Now the Lord had said unto Abram, get thee out of thy country, from thy kindred, from thy father's house, unto a land that I will show thee, and I will make of thee a great nation. I will bless thee and make thy name great, and thou shalt be a blessing. And I will bless them that bless thee, curse him that curseth thee, and in thee shall all families of the earth be blessed. So Abram departed, as the Lord had spoken unto him, and Lot went with him. And Abram was 75 years old when he departed out of Haran. Do you know what he's doing? He's activating the promise of God by taking a step of faith. This is just an aside. This is not the entire point of the message. But please know that every promise of God stands as a yea, a yea, a nay, and a nay. But it is dependent upon your actually taking a step of faith. The promise is made. The invitation is extended. And now the step has yet to be made. You say, well, isn't that a work on my part? Absolutely not. It's just trusting that his work is sufficient. You know, so often we say, well, God didn't do that for me. Trust me, God has done everything necessary for you and for me to experience all that we stand in need of. It is contingent upon a step of faith. So what does Abram do? Well, he takes a step of faith. He says, okay, Lord, I will follow your leading. 8-10 years later, the promise still had not come. So now we're going to have to come up with something. Now we're going to have to take matters into our own hands, which they did. So now Sarah says, take Hagar and have a child by proxy. We'll count her as mine, but you just take her. Listen, it was allowable culturally. It just wasn't wise. And it was an end run around God. The Bible says this, Genesis chapter 17. Genesis 17, look down at verse number 15. And God said unto Abram, as for Sarai, thy wife, thou shalt not call her name Sarai, but Sarah shall her name be, and I will bless her and give thee a son also of her. Yea, I will bless her, and she shall be the mother of nations. Kings of people shall be of her. Then Abraham fell upon his face and laughed and said in his heart, shall a child be born unto him that is 100 years old? And shall Sarah, that is 90 years old, bear? Do you know where we're at right now? We're long past the birth of Ishmael, and God still says, Abraham, you're not going to call your wife by the same name because I'm going to change her. She's getting a new name. She's going to get a new power. I'm going to do something that only I can do. Abraham, Ishmael was born. I know that's the best you can do. But Ishmael is not the child of promise. Now I'm going to do the best that only I can do. Listen, church, so often we settle for the best we can do. I tried and it didn't work. I gave effort to this and it didn't happen. I thought that this was what God wanted me to do, and I tried, and it just didn't happen. Listen, that may be the best you can do, but I promise you, if you've only experienced the best you can do, there is something far better than the mud pie of our making. There is something far better that is the best he can do. And God said, okay, Abraham, you're clearly as good as dead, as is Sarah, your wife. But now you're in a position where I can do what only I can do. Genesis chapter 18, beginning in verse number 10. And he said, I will certainly return unto thee according to the time of life. And lo, Sarah, thy wife, shall have a son. And Sarah heard it in the tent door, which was behind him. Now Abraham and Sarah were old, well stricken in age. And it ceased to be with Sarah after the manner of women. Verse number 12, therefore Sarah laughed within herself, saying, am I waxed old? Or after I am waxed old, shall I have pleasure, my Lord, being old also? And the Lord said unto Abraham, wherefore did Sarah laugh, saying, shall I of a surety bear a child which am old? Verse 14, is anything too hard for the Lord? What a great question. God asks a rhetorical question to Abraham. He said, Abraham, is anything too hard for me? He goes on and he says, at the time appointed, I will return unto thee according to the time of life, and Sarah shall have a son. Then Sarah denied, saying, I laughed not, for she was afraid. And he said, nay, but thou didst laugh. Who in these passages of scripture do we see laughing? both Abraham and Sarah. Now, let me ask you, does that laughter at the promise of God appear to be a great step of faith? Yes or no? Okay. How many of you have ever had something, I don't know, that maybe you sensed the Lord was calling you to do? Have you ever, I know this is a strong statement, and I don't mean it to be offensive in the least, but have you ever laughed in the face of God? Laughed in the face of God. Where God said, I want you to know I'm greater than your weakness. I want you to know that my strength is made perfect when your strength is gone. Have you ever laughed in the face of God and said, I'm telling you, take a miracle if I ever had victory over this. Have you ever said something like that to God? Have you ever said to God, when God says, hey, I'm calling you, I want you to take this step of faith. Hey, you're going to do whatever. You kind of lay it out. Have you ever laughed in the face of God? Abraham laughed. He laughed so hard that it appears he's actually on the ground laughing. Have you ever had one of those kind of laughing fits before? Where you laughed so hard, you fall on the ground with laughter? And then Sarah, she's just being a good spouse right now. I suppose it men or women, but somebody's having a conversation. She's listening in, okay? And she's kind of, He said, I'm going to have a baby. And she's old now. She's stricken. The Bible used the word stricken in age. So, you know, she kind of has this little chuckle. This is an aged chuckle. She's been around for a while. 90 years old. She's going to have a baby. And she laughs. Now, let me ask you, is it possible for a person who laughs in the face of God to ever come to a point of faith? Isn't it great that it is? Isn't it great? Because there's probably a lot of people in here who'd say, listen, I'm doing something today that God revealed to me, and I'm just telling you, it's as if I laughed in his face. It's as if I said to God, God, there's no way that that's going to happen. I thought, but Lord, I just, that's laughable, God, for me to think that you would give me this kind of victory. Have you ever been so perplexed and plagued by your flesh that you said, Lord, I tried, it didn't work. And when God says, I want to give you victory, you almost laugh in his face. How much faith did it take for Abraham and Sarah to get to the child that's going to be produced as the sand of the sea, the stars of the sky? How much faith did it take? Let me tell you, not a whole lot. We might even say, oh, like faith of the grain of a mustard seed. For lack of a better word, just a spark of faith. How much does it take to start a flame? How much does it take to turn your gas grill on? The gas is there, it's ready. You've turned it on, the propane's coming. How much does it take to ignite that thing? Just a spark. Yeah, but they laughed. Sure they did. But was there a moment in their heart where they said, Lord, I laughed, but okay, if you say it, okay. Do you know what it was? It was a spark of faith. And you know what God does? The whole thing starts. Sarah, the clock was turned back. They who were as good as dead now get to see what, when I can't, God can. God can. Therefore, the Bible helps us understand in Romans chapter 4, verse number 16, therefore, it is of faith. And by that, he's saying not of works. Therefore, it is of faith that it might be by grace, and that is not the law. Okay, therefore, it's faith, not works, that it might be by grace, not law. And this is the place where Abraham comes to. It's the place where Sarah comes to. The Bible goes on, it says in Romans 4, 19 and 20, and being not weak in faith, he considered not his own body now dead when he was about 100 years old, neither yet the deadness of Sarah's womb. He staggered not at the promise of God through unbelief, but was strong in faith, giving glory to God. You say, that's strong in faith? Yeah, any little inkling of faith gives the strength of God and puts it into action. Just his, like, Like, okay, I believe. You say, well, doesn't it matter how much faith I have? No. The faith itself is in the one who's strong.

he being strong in faith, he knew the right place to put it. You know, so often we say, I just don't have the faith necessary. Sure you do. Take a step. Lord, I believe. What is it that God's telling you to do next? What step does he have before you? What decision? What action? Whatever. What is it? Well, I just don't know if I have the faith necessary to do that. Wow. These people were Abraham's laughing on the ground. Sarah's hiding in the tent, just chuckling away. And what happened? God took a spark of faith, and he does what only he can do. How was Isaac born? He was born by faith. How were you spiritually born? Same way. You know, the same faith that activated you into the family of God. For by grace are ye saved, through faith, and that not of yourselves, it is a gift of God, not of works, lest any man should boast. Do you know, I just rewrote the verse. I thought, I'm so thankful it doesn't say this. And this is how many of man's religions are concocted. Listen to what it doesn't say. It doesn't say, for by law are ye saved through works, and that of yourselves. It is the work of man, not of grace, lest Christ should boast. Do you know what it is? It is not by your works. It's not by the law. It is by grace so that Christ can boast. You know, if it was by works, not of works, lest any man should boast. But I'm telling you who gets to do the boasting. His name is Jesus Christ, who fully paid the price for my justification. He made this wicked, godless, hell-bent, hell-deserving sinner fit for his family. And he's the one who did it. Well, the picture that we have here of Isaac is he was born by the power of God, which was activated by faith. The Christian life is not birthed by the performance of man, but by the power of God. Ishmael was born in such a way that Abraham could say, that's what I can do. That's true, Abraham. That's true. You produced naturally what man can produce. Ishmael was born in that way, but Isaac was not. Isaac was born in the way that only God could produce. The Christian life begins by faith, but I will submit it's not intended to be left there. It is to continue to be lived the same way it began, and that is by faith. Okay, so the first thing that we see is he was born by the power of God, but it doesn't end there. Look at the second thing that this birth brought or produced. Okay, Abraham and Sarah named their son Isaac. Isaac. Okay, I think there's dual meaning in the name. The name means, you know what it means, right? The name Isaac, it means, it's probably marked in the notations of your Bible. It just means laughter. Laughter. Okay, I think there was some connection to, hey, I remember, let his name be a continual reminder. We did laugh when God said this child was going to be born. I think there's a connection there, but I don't think it ends there. That boy in their home brought joy. John chapter 15, verse number 11 says this, these things have I spoken unto you, that my joy might remain in you, and that your joy might be. I like the way the Bible puts all of everything perfectly together. And it says, okay, I have joy. I want my joy to remain in you, and I want your joy to be, and then he uses this word, it's a descriptive word, I want it to be full. It means I don't want there to be some little lack in it. I don't want you to have mostly joy. I want you to have joy to the rim, joy that overflows. I want you to have joy that demonstrates that the Holy Spirit is filling you, and in John chapter 7, Jesus said he's going to overflow you. I want you to have that kind of joy. Do you know what Isaac brings into their home? Joy. Can you see this old? He's 100 years old. This is Abraham, and he's got this little baby. Sarah, she's 90 years old. She's got this little baby. Can you imagine them just laughing, shaking their head, looking at each other and say, only God, only God. And Abraham playing with him as a little boy. Hey, buddy. And can you imagine this? Because every dad does it. They all toss their kids up in the air, right?
I mean, can you imagine? He's, hey, and he's laughing. He gets, you know, he's having fun. And he's tossing them up and catching them. Can you imagine how afraid Sarah is? I'm not going through this again, okay? Don't drop the boy because this is all we got right here. And so they've got the little boy. Laughter in the home. He takes his first steps. He says his first words. Joy. Did you know that that is, it's part and parcel of the Christian life. It's part and parcel. It doesn't mean happiness because circumstances we can't always align. We can't make everything that we want externally always fit. And it seldom, if ever, does. It's nice when you can have something special, a vacation, a time away, when you try to manipulate circumstances, that's fine. But have you ever even found that when you try to manipulate circumstances, they don't always agree? Have you ever tried to have the perfect Christmas? Or have you ever told your kids, you know, you're driving to, you're going on vacation, the kids are fighting in the back, you know, and you stop, do I need to pull this car over? We're going to have a good time on this vacation. Okay, have you ever had conversations like that? Do you know what it says? It says you can't manipulate circumstances. But do you know what you can always have? You can always have joy, something that's internal. Do you know what it is? It's a recognition. You've promised me you're never leaving me. You're never going to forsake me. You've promised me that I'm going to have grace, strength for the journey. Lord, I find such joy, such satisfaction, such fullness, because I have something, regardless of my circumstances, that is always enough. What does he do? He brings joy. What else do we see in him? He grew past childhood and became a man. What else do we see about him? Okay, the Bible says he was weaned. In other words, this child's growing. He's developing. He's starting to get stronger. He's putting on some weight. His face is starting to, he's growing. Do you know the Christian life is supposed to be that which doesn't end in birth or childhood, but it goes on. Isaac became a man. The Bible says in Genesis 21:8, and the child grew and was weaned, and Abraham made a great feast the same day that Isaac was weaned. Oh, he's growing. Now, we're marking that. Many in here had a place in your house where every year, maybe on your birthday, you stood up against the wall and somebody took a ruler and a little marker and they made a mark and they put a date by it. And I suspect there may be some abnormality. There may be something that's unusual, but I suspect that every year that mark was made, there was some progress that was noted. And do you know, the expectation of the Christian life is that it does begin at one point, but it doesn't stay there. That we continue to take steps of growth in a relationship with our Father so that we're now becoming more like his likeness. Not just an infancy, not just childhood. Wow, he grew into a man. 1 Corinthians 3:2, I have fed you with milk and not with meat, for hitherto you were not able to bear it, neither yet now are ye able. He says, hey, come on, church at Corinth. I'm still feeding you with a bottle. You should be at the place where you're chewing on some good steak. Brethren, 1 Corinthians 14:20, be not children in understanding, howbeit in malice be ye children, but in understanding be men. 1 Peter 2:2, as newborn babes desire the sincere milk of the word. Why? That they may grow thereby. What we mean to say by this, grow thereby. What we mean to say by this is that the birth of Isaac was just the beginning. He was not expected to stay in infancy, but rather to grow and mature. 2 Peter 3:18, but grow in grace and in the knowledge of our Lord and Savior, Jesus Christ. Let's look at the last thing. The last thing today is this. Isaac endured persecution. I don't want you to miss this, and so don't mentally shut down. It may be the most important note that we will make today. Isaac endured, he experienced persecution. Say, well, what do you mean by that? One of the first things that a mother listens for, I think, when a child is born, I think one of the first things they naturally or intuitively listen for is a healthy cry. They want to hear that child make some noise, and they do. They just, all of a sudden, they just
let out a cry. Some of them, they just like, whoa, wow, those lungs are fully formed, okay?

0: But what are they listening for? They're listening for health. And do you know what it pictures, what it helps us understand? The struggle is on. Welcome to the world. Because now Isaac was born, and I'm certain that as a child, he now gets the first realities that he's no longer in that protected place of the womb. He's been introduced to the realities of life, and he's going to cry, and it won't be the first or the last. It was the first, but it won't be the last. What are we trying to say? We're saying that such is the Christian life. It is not pain-free. It is not the absence of heartache and abuse and struggle and brokenness. In a sense, all of these things are the evidence of real life. So we say to Isaac, welcome to the world. Let the struggle begin. In Genesis chapter 21, verse number 9, the Bible says this, "And Sarah saw the son of Hagar, the Egyptian, which she had borne unto Abraham, mocking." Ooh, wow. The struggle is on. Now the contest pitted between the flesh, the product of the flesh, the spirit, the product of the spirit, is very real. And now the flesh looks at the spirit and it mocks. Has your flesh ever done that to your spirit? Has your flesh ever stood back and said, yeah, let's see what you got? Oh, so you think that you are going to do something that I can't do? Hence man's religion. Don't tell me that I have to have somebody do for me what I can't do for myself. I can do this myself. Man can work his way to God. Maybe I need a little help from God. Maybe a little nod from God. Maybe God throws me a spiritual bone every once in a while, but the responsibility is on me. And you know what the picture is here? Ishmael looks at Isaac and he mocks him. And your flesh will always do the same. It will look at you and it'll say, there's no way that you're going to be able to do what actually, truly, really needs to be done. And Sarah saw the son of Hagar, the Egyptian, which she had borne unto Abraham, mocking. Remember, the flesh and the spirit are continually at war one against another. That's later in Galatians chapter 5, verses 16 and 17. Paul is simply reminding the church that you cannot improve your standing with God by adding something to what God has miraculously accomplished, but the flesh will constantly say, yes, you do. You have to have what only I can produce. We must remember today that the flesh is flesh, no matter which side of the cross it's on. Let me say that once more. Your flesh is always going to be flesh, no matter which side of the cross it's on. You say, well, I was saved. I was born from above. I was born supernaturally. I was born by grace through faith, plus nothing. I know, but you brought your flesh with you. There's coming a day, 1 Corinthians 15 helps us understand that there is coming a day when death will be swallowed up in victory. When no longer will I battle with this flesh, but today you brought it with you to church. And you know, today it's going to stay with you until the day you either close your eyes and pass through the doorway of physical death and enter into spiritual eternity, or Jesus comes again. Until that day, you're going to have the reality of the struggle, the conflict between your flesh and the spirit. So, what do we do? Well, we recognize that it will continually persecute. It will torment you. It's why it must be continually rejected. Don't listen to it. Most of us know that when we're submitting to, by the way, you know, our flesh, excusing our flesh, when we submit to it, justify it, excuse it, try to redefine it, it's never going to lead to anything good. It only produces that which it has always produced, and that is dead works. For lack of a better expression, mud pies. Nothing of lasting value, of eternal value, is produced by the flesh. Nothing that is the product of the supernatural birth will produce the flesh. Nothing that can bring true joy is produced by the flesh. Nothing that leads to spiritual maturity. It was simply never intended to produce anything of any lasting value. So again, we ask the question, what is to be done with it? It has to be cast out. It must be moment by moment, day after day, rejected. How do I know if I'm submitting to the flesh or living by the power of the Spirit? Great question. I hope you'll stay connected, because we are about to, in Galatians chapter 5, open the evidences of what does it look like when I trust my flesh to produce something that the flesh can produce. And what will it look like when I submit to the Spirit and see what only the Spirit of God is able to produce?
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0: Well, here we are. Take your Bible, if you would, and join me in the book of Psalms, chapter 50. We're going to look at this verse for just a moment, and then we're going to look at three basic principles regarding the greatness of our God. Psalm chapter 50. Do you remember hearing little children's choirs? Maybe in your home church, you know, little children come up, and maybe here for special events or special occasions, little children will come out. And we have little kids sing in our church. And so oftentimes, you know, one of our ladies will bring them out, and you know, you actually, for about 12 kids, you need about 19 adults to keep these little children, you know. And so they all come up and they line them up on the platform, you know, so they're all bringing them out. And they're just standing there, you know, and they're looking for their parents because they're looking all over. And they see their parents and... and so they're waving at mom and dad. And then, you know, the conductor, she's going to get ready and she's saying, hit it, all right? And they start playing the piano, and then they'll sing something like, "My God is so big." So there, the piano's playing, and then, you know, she's mouthing the words, the conductor, "My God is so big." And the kids, they're still looking at mom, you know, and "My God is so big, strong and so mighty, there's nothing my God cannot." It's so big, so strong and so mighty, there's nothing my God cannot do. The mountains are his, the valleys are his, the skies are his handiwork. Hi, Mommy. It's so big, so strong and so mighty, there's nothing my God cannot do for you. And then they walk off. Okay, do kids believe that? Do they believe? Apparently they do. I have no idea what just happened. Okay, let's all just breathe deeply. Here's what we'll do. We'll read scripture. Psalm chapter 50, verse number 21. Here God says the following: "These things hast thou done and kept silence, and thou thoughtest that I was altogether such an one as thyself, but I will reprove thee and set them in order before thine eyes." You thought, God said, that I was just like you, but I will reprove you. I'm going to set that in order. And you will understand that the God that is the exclusive God, God alone, you'll understand that I am God and there is none else. The kids got it right when they sang, "My God is so big, so strong and so mighty. There is nothing my God cannot do." A.W. Tozer said the following: "A right conception of God is basic not only to systematic theology, but to practical Christian living as well. It is to worship what the foundation is to the temple. Where it is inadequate or out of plumb, the whole structure must sooner or later collapse." What Tozer's saying is, if you think improperly or wrong about God in your thinking, then you're wrong about everything regarding God. Foundationally, we have to understand, who is God? Now, I may not understand fully everything about him. Who can fully understand an infinite God? But what I know about God, Lord, help me to know correctly. So let me ask you the question, how big is your God? You know, for many today, we have tried to form and fashion a God into a God of our own making. Well, what is it that your God can and cannot do? What is it that you dare ask God or you dare not ask God? I can remember in high school several years ago, a gentleman came up to me and about a matter very pressing and very important in my family. And he said, Jeff, well, we can pray about it. And he said, well, it's a little bit beyond prayer right now. Do you know, it's interesting that at times we get to points or places in our life where we start to relegate God to a chapel service or to a Sunday service or to, you know, that's all good and fine for those who really get into God. But for God to do that for me, how big is your God? Let's look at three answers to that question tonight. How big is your God? First, this evening, my God is so big, so strong, and so mighty that he takes the circumstances of my life and he takes his will for my life and he weaves my circumstances and his will wonderfully together. That means that your circumstances right now, whatever they are, pleasant, difficult, easy to see, blind to your sight. God takes the circumstances of your life. He takes his will for your life and he weaves both of those wonderfully together. Sometimes you say, well, I just can't see God in my circumstances. Trust me, in God's providence, he has seen before what you need. And he's placed all the pieces for his will and your circumstances to come together in a way that only God could accomplish. Let's do a fast forward tonight. Take your Bible and join me over in the book of Esther. You know, in the book of Esther, you already know this, but God's name's not mentioned in the book of Esther, but God is everywhere in the book. The book of Esther, as it begins to unfold before us, obviously you've got Esther, you've got her uncle Mordecai, you've got King Ahasuerus, you have a wicked man named Haman. They are the key players in this storyline that unfolds before us. Let's fast forward just a little bit in the book. Look in the book of Esther. Let's start in chapter 2, verse number 21. Chapter 2, verse number 21, Esther chapter 2. Beginning verse 21, the Bible says, in those days, while Mordecai sat in the king's gate, two of the king's chamberlains, Bigthan and Teresh, of those which kept the door, were wroth and sought to lay hand on the king Ahasuerus. These two guys wanted to kill the king. Verse number 22, and the thing was made known to Mordecai, who told it unto Esther the queen. And Esther certified the king thereof in Mordecai's name. He's the one who brought it to light. And when inquisition was made of the matter, it was found out. Therefore, they were both hanged on a tree. And it was written in the book of the Chronicles before the king. By the way, the king probably never found out about this. The matter was brought before the administration, so to speak. They dealt with it. They hung the guys who had this assassination plot, and life goes on. Take your Bible now. Look at Esther chapter 3, verse number 1. After these things, did King Ahasuerus promote Haman, the son of Hammathada, the Agagite, and advanced him and set his seat above all the princes that were with him. Haman. Why does Haman always get exalted? You know, there had to be people that are kind of scratching their head because, like, come on, king. Haman? Seriously? So he's the guy you're going to promote. Do you really know what he's like? Hey, have you ever wondered why God allows certain people to be promoted and certain people to not? Why is it that certain people seem to have life handed to them on a silver platter and you have to, you know, kind of scratch and claw for whatever it is that you get? Do you ever wonder those things? Well, let me tell you, it's because God sees in advance. The providence of God. He sees, he knows, even in those things that you kind of stand back and you scratch your head and you say, how in the world did that happen? Okay, let's read a little bit further. So Haman is advanced and people are kind of scratching their head, wondering what's the deal with this. Look down at verse number 5, chapter 3. And when Haman saw that Mordecai bowed not, nor did him reverence, then was Haman full of wrath. And he thought scorn to lay hands on Mordecai alone, for they had showed him the people of Mordecai. Wherefore, Haman sought to destroy all the Jews that were throughout the whole kingdom of Ahasuerus, even the people of Mordecai. So Haman devises this plan. He says, I hate Mordecai. I hate him so bad. I don't want to just kill Mordecai. I want to take out his people. Hey, somebody's behind this plan, aren't they? In other words, there's always been a concerted effort on the part of God's enemy, Satan, if he can take out the Jewish people right now, he takes out the potential for the Messiah coming through the Jewish line. Satan is at work. Well, while Satan is always at work, so is a God who sees in advance. Look down at chapter 4, verse number 15. Chapter 4, verse number 15. Let's see what happens. Now remember, Haman has this terrible plan. He's going to kill all the Jews, and Mordecai finds out about it. Mordecai sends word to Esther. He says, hey, Esther, here's the plan of Haman. We're going to have to do, something has to be done about this. Listen, God's placed you providentially in a place of influence and power. Esther, you're going to have to use this. Here's what happens. Verse number 15, chapter 4. Then Esther bade them return Mordecai this answer. Go, gather together all the Jews that are present in Shushan and fast ye for me and neither eat nor drink 3 days, night or day. I also and my maidens will fast likewise and so will I go in unto the king, which is not according to the law. And if I perish, I perish. So Mordecai went his way and did according to all that Esther had commanded him. Wow. So what are they doing? They're fasting. They're praying. She hadn't been called to go see the king. Now, if she goes in to see the king, and again, you know this already, but if she goes in to see the king and the king doesn't extend to her the golden scepter, she's done. It would be as easy for him to say, no, I don't want to see her today. They take her out and they kill her because the king, she can't come in uninvited. So, you know, hey, listen, let's pray. We'll pray and fast. I'll go in and see him. And if I perish, I perish. Okay, what happened? She goes in to see the king. Look at chapter 5, verse number 2. And it was so when the king saw Esther the queen standing in the court that she obtained favor in his sight. And the king held out to Esther the golden scepter that was in his hand. So Esther drew near, touched the top of the scepter. Then said the king unto her, what wilt thou, Queen Esther? What is thy request? It shall be given thee even to the half of the kingdom. And Esther answered, if it seem good unto the king, let the king and Haman come this day unto the banquet that I have prepared for him. Then the king said, cause Haman to make haste, that he may do as Esther hath said. So the king and Haman came to the banquet that Esther had prepared. Okay, now this is kind of, it's just kind of cute, you know, because Esther goes in to the king and the king sees her and he's like, wow, she's beautiful. Esther, the scepter, yeah, come on in, girl. And so she comes in and she sees the king and she bows, touches the scepter and the king says, what can I do for you? It's so, Esther, it's so good to see you. If it please the king, I've prepared a special banquet. Would you come, and Haman, especially, and Haman, would you two come to a special banquet that I prepared? And the king chuckles a little bit because he knows there's something going on here, okay? So there's something, like if your girlfriend, guys, I've made you cookies, okay? Something's going on, all right? So he says, okay, Esther, Today, special. Okay, we're coming. Okay, hey, get Haman quickly. All right, is everything ready? It's all ready. Okay, come on, let's get it moving, man. And so the king's talking, things are happening, they're going to the banquet. Okay, let's pick it up there. The banquet is about to unfold, and look at verse number 6, chapter 5. And the king said unto Esther at the banquet of wine, "What is thy petition? And it shall be granted thee. And what

0: And she says, here's my request. Would you come back tomorrow? So the eyes bat, and the king kind of sits back and... Oh, this is good. This is... Okay, tomorrow. Yes, tomorrow. And he says, okay, we're... Oh, this is good. Okay, and he's going to come back tomorrow. Well, guess who's really pleased with himself? Really pleased. Haman. Haman is so tickled with himself about all that has taken place. Look at verse number 9, chapter 5. Then went Haman forth that day, joyful and with a glad heart. But when Haman saw Mordecai in the king's gate, that he stood not up nor moved for him, he was full of indignation against Mordecai. Nevertheless, Haman refrained himself. And when he came home, now listen to this. What kind of an invitation is this? He sent and called for his friends and Zeresh's wife. This is a boring dinner party, okay? Verse number 11. And Haman told them of the glory of his riches and the multitude of his children and all the things wherein the king had promoted him and how he advanced him above the princes and the servants of the king. Haman said, moreover, yea, Esther the queen did let no man come in with the king unto the banquet that she had prepared but myself. And tomorrow I am invited in unto her also with the king. Yet all this availeth me nothing, so long as I see Mordecai, the Jew, sitting at the king's gate. Then Zeresh's wife and all his friends said unto him, let a gallows be made of 50 cubits high, and tomorrow speak thou unto the king that Mordecai may be hanged thereon. Then go thou in merrily with the king unto the banquet. And the thing pleased Haman, and he caused the gallows to be made. Okay. Haman is, he calls everybody, he says, hey, let me tell you how great I am. Okay. By the way, that is short-lived for good entertainment. Okay. So Haman just wants to tell everybody, hey, let me tell you about my riches. Let me tell you about, and I picture him kind of as a snivelly kind of, you know, let me tell you about my riches. And he just goes on and yes, and yada, yada, yada. Yet all this availeth me nothing. So long as Mordecai will not bow to me. Okay. He's a little bothered about the whole thing. So they said, well, if you're so great, why don't you build a gallows and just hang him tomorrow? The king's not going to tell you no. You're right, he won't. And so he has a gallows made that night. Okay, meanwhile, back at the palace, all right? So he's got the gallows built. He's going to hang Mordecai the next day. What happens that night? Look at verse number 1, chapter 6. On that night could not the king sleep, and he commanded to bring in the book of records of the Chronicles, and they were read before the king. Okay, I think the king's like, I can't sleep. Bring in the royal Chronicles, okay? He thought, if anything puts me to sleep, it will be somebody reading the royal Chronicles. So a guy is reading and the king's kind of doze. I'm making some of this up or filling in between the lines, okay? But I think it really could have happened this way, all right? So I think he's kind of getting, you know. Read that part again.
1: Yes, sir, about the fountain built in the...
0: No, not that part, the other part.
1: About the taxes?
0: No, the part about the
1: assassination.
0: Yeah, read that part again.
1: Apparently, there was an assassination attempt on your life, and let's see here, and yeah, Mordecai, I don't know how to say that word. Mordecai, he is the guy who brought it to light.
0: Uh-huh, and... what was done? What was done for Mordecai?
1: Let me see. It's, I think it's right. Oh, right here. Nothing.
0: Nothing. So the king goes to sleep, and the king thinks, okay, tomorrow I got to do something for Mordecai. Next morning.
1: Okay.
0: This is God's providence. God sees before. Is God asleep? Does God not see? I know sometimes you wonder, well, why does this happen this way? Because God sees before.

And he's taking his will and your circumstances, and he's weaving them wonderfully together. The next morning, okay, what happens the next morning? Haman is standing out in the outer court, waiting to go see the king. And guess what he wants to ask? He wants to ask the king if he can hang the guy who just spared his life. He's going to ask the king, do you mind if I kill Mordecai? The king just found out the night before that Mordecai is the guy who saved his life. Okay, so he's going to ask the king. So the king says, who's out in the outer court? And they say, it's Haman. Okay, oh, good, good. Bring him in. Bring him in. And Haman is marching in. King, I want to talk to you. Yeah. Just a minute. I want to ask you something too. Okay, oh, hurry, because I have something to ask you. Yeah. Okay. Haman, what should I do to the guy that I want to honor? Do you know what the Bible says? That Haman said, who would the king delight to honor more than me? He thinks he's thinking the king wants to honor him. And so Haman starts going off on this. This is how you treat the guy you want to honor. And he says, well, I think it'd be a good idea if you, let him wear the king's robe. Oh, that's good. That's good. Yeah, I like that. Give me more. More? Give me more. Let him wear the king's robe and let him ride in the king's chariot. That's good. You got any? Yeah. Let him ride on the king's chariot with the king's robe and let him go through all the main parts of the city and have somebody out in front saying, this is the man the king wants to honor. Oh, listen, Haman, that's great. Give me some more. More? Let him wear the king's crown. And he's kind of like reaching for the crown, you know? And the king said, that's perfect. Perfect. Do it. And he's thinking, this is great. And then the king says, do it. Yes. And the king says, to Mordecai. Yes. Now you had something you were going to ask me, Haman. What did you want? It can wait. And then the king said, hey, by the way, Haman, you be the guy that takes him through town. Do you know what Haman had to do? Haman is the guy who puts the king's crown on Mordecai's head. He puts his robe on his back. He seats Mordecai in the king's chariot. And guess who has to go in front of the chariot and say, this is the man the king delights to honor? Haman. I wonder, you know, he's walking, this is the man the king delights to honor. I wonder if, like, one time Mordecai got a little in the flesh and said, I can't hear you, you know. Well, he goes to the second banquet. And what happens at the second banquet? And you can read through it, but in Esther chapter 7, let's look at it. Verse number 1. So the king and Haman came to the banquet with Esther the queen, and the king said unto Esther on the second day at the banquet of wine, what is thy petition, Queen Esther? And it shall be granted thee. And what is thy request? And it shall be performed even to the half of the kingdom. Then Esther the queen answered and said, if I have found favor in thy sight, O king, and if it please the king. Now, again, he's probably got a smile on his face, and he's just anticipating that, oh, this is going to be pleasant. What do you want, Esther? And then Esther said, let my life be given me at my petition, and my people at my request. For we are sold, I and my people, to be destroyed, to be slain, to perish. But if we had been sold for bondmen and bondwomen, I had held my tongue. Although the enemy could not countervail the king's damage. Then the king Ahasuerus answered and said unto Esther the queen, who is he and where is he that he durst presume in his heart to do so? And Esther said, the adversary and enemy is this wicked Haman.
Then Haman was afraid before the king and the queen. And the king, arising from the banquet of wine in his wrath, went into the palace garden. And Haman stood up to make request for his life to Esther the queen, for he saw that there was evil determined against him by the king. Then the king returned out of the palace garden into the place of the banquet of wine. And Haman was fallen upon the bed whereon Esther was. Do you know what happens? Haman is beside himself. He doesn't know what to do. The king's so angry, he's seeing red. He said, "I will be back." He goes for a walk in the garden to try to process. In the meantime, in this little banquet room, Haman is going toward the queen, continually pursuing the queen, saying, "Esther, please, please." And Esther's backing away from him. She falls upon her bed, and Haman is literally over her saying, "Please, Esther." And the king walks in at that very moment. And the king said, "Will you take the queen in my very palace?" And before the words were out of his mouth, the king's attendants had taken a bag and put it over his head. And one of those actually said, "I know where you can get a good deal on some gallows." And do you know what they did? They took him out and hung him on the gallows that he had made for Mordecai. And you know how this story goes on, but to wrap up the story, Esther chapter 8, verse 2, "And the king took off his ring, which he had taken from Haman, and gave it unto Mordecai. And Esther set Mordecai over the house of Haman." Do you ever get frustrated with what you see regarding your circumstances in life? Do you know what God's doing right now? He's taking your circumstances and his will, and he is weaving them wonderfully together. It's been said through the course of this conference repeatedly that God makes no mistakes. God has a plan. He sees ahead. You know, this would be several years ago, but it was over in the Dale Horton when we had chapel next door. And I was preaching in college chapel, and it was right around Valentine's. And so I asked the question, I said, "Hey, how many of you are in love? Raise your hand." And I'm just telling you, this sea of hands just, whoa, people in love. You know, it's February and it was, you know, really nice. And everybody's like, "I'm in love," okay? And I said, "Hey, how many of you in love, but the person you're in love with doesn't know it?" That's interesting. And you know what? It was kind of funny because a lot of people still had, "I'm in love, but the person, they don't know it, but I am in love," okay? Guess what? Two people who had assigned seats, they hadn't met before, but they had assigned seats, and they're sitting right next to each other. And he really liked her. She really liked him. And they both of them kind of like, "Hey, I'm just asking a silly question. How many of you in love, but the other person doesn't know it?" And both of them kind of like, They were just seatmates. They were just sitting together. And some of you right now going, oh, yeah. it's just a chapel seat. You know what I'm saying? I mean, just a chapel seat. That's how they met. That's how they were there. They came up to me, like this was a couple years later, and they said, "Hey, you're not going to remember this, but in chapel, you asked a question, and we both raised our hand, but we were not like a couple or anything. And guess what?" You know, and she shows me her ring, and you know, they got married. How is that? I know it's a little thing and it's kind of a fluky thing, but let me tell you, it is also a God thing. Because God takes your circumstances and his will, and he weaves them wonderfully together. Let's look quickly at the last two. How big is your God? My God is so big, so strong, and so mighty that he takes your circumstances and his will, and he weaves them wonderfully together. Next, how big is your God? My God is so big, so strong, and so mighty that he, please don't miss this. I know even when I say it, you'll think, "Oh, yeah. Yeah, I got that." Please don't miss this.
He is so big, so strong, and so mighty that he is the transcendent God. By that I mean he stands as God exclusively, God alone. 1 Chronicles 29, verse number 11 says, "Thine, O Lord, is the greatness and the power and the glory and the victory and the majesty. For all that is in the heaven and the earth is thine. Thine is the kingdom, O Lord, and thou art exalted as head above all." God is not like us. When we believe this, idolatry begins. Making God like man is a form of self-worship. It is then that I can worship God as myself because I've reduced him to me. Idolatry, making God anything he is not, whether the image is physical or mental. Mankind has humanized God and deified man. In other words, we have taken ourselves and said, I am the chief end of all things. My happiness, my success, my future, my popularity, my. You fill in the blank however you want. But when you take yourself and you exalt yourself above the plan, you have not become so unlike one who said, I will exalt myself above the stars of heaven. I will exalt myself above the very throne of God. I will be like the Most High. Do you know, for us to pretend that we can in some way, shape, or form improve on the plan of God means that in some way, shape, or form, we have said, I am God. None of us would be so bold as to say, I am God. But oftentimes we are so bold to say, well, my plan's a little better than his. He's the transcendent God, the God who rides upon the clouds. He's the God who knows the beginning from the end. He was there. How is it that you and I think that we can come up with something better than the high, holy, transcendent God? Romans chapter 1, verse 21, 22, because that when they knew God, they glorified him not as God, neither were thankful, but became vain in their imaginations. Their foolish heart was darkened. Professing themselves to be wise, they became fools. God is not like us because he is perfect. And we know nothing of perfection except for what we know about God. Some time ago, I heard of a song that was titled, it's an old song, years ago. I called a radio station. I said, hey, do you guys play this song? They said, yeah, we play it. And I said, tell me the words to it. And so they did. I'm writing the words down. It's an old song. It's just called One of Us. I couldn't believe when I was writing the words down. It's an old song. I know. But here's what they were. What if God was one of us? Just a slob like one of us, just a stranger on the bus, trying to make his way home, back up to heaven all alone. Nobody calling on the phone except for the Pope, maybe in Rome. And yeah, God is great. Yeah, God is good. Yeah. This is the high, holy God. He is not like us. You made a mistake, God said, when you thought I was altogether such an one as you. But I will reprove you. What a blasphemous thought about God to think that he is just like us. He is holy, holy, holy, Lord God Almighty, which was and is to come. He is not my equal. If he was my equal, I would argue with him, compete with him. He is not my subordinate. I would pity or order him. He is by far my superior. I am the Lord. There is none else. There is no God beside me. I girded thee, though thou hast not known me, that they may know from the rising of the sun and from the west that there is none beside me. I am the Lord, and there is none else.
Understand that God has with you and I a voluntary relationship, but you and I with God have a necessary relationship. God has no need of you. God has no need of me. It's an amazing thing that Almighty God will take a person like me and say, if you will submit yourself into my hand, I can use even a person like you. Let me tell you, that redounds to the glory of God. College student, that he can ever take your life and make anything out of you, that he can take my life and use me in any way, shape, or form. Matthew 5:16 simply says, let your light so shine before men that they may see your good works. For what purpose? To glorify your Father, which is in heaven. Acts chapter 17, verse 28 says that it is in him that we live and move and have our being. How big is your God? My God is so big, so strong and so mighty that he takes the circumstances of life and his will for my life and he weaves them wonderfully together. How big is God? My God's so big, so strong, and so mighty that he transcends all of mankind. He stands alone. And as we finish this evening, how big is your God? This grand, glorious God who stands alone. That God is so big, so strong, and so mighty that he can concentrate on the minutiae, the details of your life. Luke 12, verse 6 and 7 says, are not five sparrows sold for 2 farthings, and not one of them is forgotten before God? But even the very hairs of your head are all numbered. Fear not, therefore. You're of more value than many sparrows. Do you know how a master artist will concentrate on the minutiae? They will stand and ponder. They will think sometimes for such an extended period of time, and they will take their brush, dab it in just the smallest amount of paint, and put just a slight brush stroke on their masterpiece, that which they've been working at. And then they stand back and they admire. Do you know what God's doing in your life right now? He's taking care of the details. This grand God, this God who rides upon the clouds, this God who has exalted his head above all, this God around whom the angels say, holy, holy, holy, holy God the Father, holy God the Son, holy God the Holy Spirit. We circle you, we praise, we worship, adore. That God is interested in the minutiae of your life. Are you taking everything to him? Philippians 4:6, be careful for nothing, but in everything, dot, dot, dot, let your requests be made known unto God. It means there's nothing he's not interested in, nothing. I was traveling with an ensemble here out of PCC, traveling with an ensemble, and I was the speaker for the ensemble. In fact, I think Charlene Monk, Mrs. Monk, Miss Monk, Miss Graby, they were in that group. They're here. We were having devotions one time, and we're just having group devotions. We're praying, and I had that day, I had lost the watch pin for my watch, the part that holds the band to the watch itself. I just lost it. It was no big deal. I had it in my pocket. I go to Walmart, wherever, I get a new watch pin. And while we're having devotions, somebody, it may actually have been Miss Graby that just said, Lord, I pray you'd help Jeff get a new pin for his watch. And honestly, when they prayed that, I'm the speaker, I'm the preacher for the group. They're praying about a watch pin. I'm like, okay, and they're praying, I'm like, thank you. And they prayed about a watch pin. And I kind of chuckled at it. I thought, you know, you don't pray about watch pins, okay? I mean, that's nice, but I can take care of the watch pin.
Do you know, I think it takes at times more faith to pray about the things that you can do something about than the things that you can do nothing about. You know, the person who has cancer and there's nothing that you can do about it except pray? Well, what else are you going to do?